0: we watch on our streaming, what language we speak, what environmental rules we have in our country.
1: Kearney just referred a high-speed rail plan connecting Calgary, Red Deer, and Edmonton to the Major Projects Office. The province's proposed new oil pipeline to the West Coast is already under review. And Alberta Premier Danielle Smith says she expects it to move ahead quickly.
2: I think that there's an imperative on the part of the country, an imperative on the part of the federal government to get that one built.
1: The Prime Minister's decision to designate the proposed oil pipeline as a project of national interest is expected by tomorrow. Olivia Stefanovich, CBC News, Ottawa.
3: Defiance from Dominique Leblanc today, the minister responsible for Canada-U.S. trade. He says Canada has no intention of apologizing for its trade practices. U.S. President Donald Trump predicted earlier this week that Canadian leaders would soon go to him asking for a deal and saying they are sorry.
4: I'm not thinking that the government of Canada is going to apologize for standing up for Canadian workers, Canadian businesses, defending our economy. The American government decided to apply a series of tariffs that violated the free trade agreement that this particular administration signed 6 years ago. So we're going to continue to do what's necessary to support the Canadian economy, Canadian workers.
3: Speaking to reporters in New Brunswick, LeBlanc confirmed his team remains in contact with their American counterparts, but stressed they are not negotiating. Instead, Ottawa is focusing entirely on domestic economic stability. New data shows Canada's economy withstood initial tariff headwinds, but the escalating trade war is beginning to test its resilience. Philippe de Montigny has the details.
5: A molasses company in St. John, New Brunswick acted quickly before the U.S. imports bans came into effect.
6: What we did ahead of the ban is we actually shipped more product down to our warehouse down in the U.S. to avoid the ban. So we're still just navigating this uncertainty.
5: Crosby Foods marketing manager Peter Davis says roughly 3% of the company's sales come from American customers. It's a market they would have liked to grow.
6: I hope it blows over. I mean, it does allow us to refocus on our Canadian market.
5: Crosby is one of many Canadian businesses caught in the crosshair of this latest escalation in the trade war, which is having a scattered impact on Canada's economy. Construction and several other sectors across the country actually saw increases in output in July, but that was offset by declines in retail and wholesale. Statistics Canada says real GDP as a result flatlined, coming in at 0% after 3 months of growth. Deloitte even cut its forecast for Canada's economy in 2027.
7: Now, still looking for growth of about 1.5%, but that's down from about 2%, which we previously expected.
5: Chief economist Don Desjardins says that slower growth largely comes from these trade tensions.
7: The pressures we're seeing from tariffs and retaliatory tariffs really taking a toll on the economy's momentum. We've seen business confidence and consumer confidence waver during this recent round.
5: But experts say the impact on GDP from import bans will be less. These measures can still create a logistical nightmare for many Canadian producers. Robert Glasgow is a lawyer with KPMG, specializing in international trade.
8: With a ban, then your goods just can't get into the market. And if you had, say, customers that you had that relationship with, and then once they find alternative suppliers, if the ban goes away in, say, 6 months, well, now you have to reestablish all those relationships, and that makes it more difficult.
5: Deloitte's Don Desjardins expects Canada's central bank to remain on the sidelines for the rest of the year, but...
7: So there is some chance that they will raise the policy rate.
5: In its newest report, Deloitte says with slowing growth and inflation inching up, 4 interest rate hikes could be in store for next year. Philippe de Montigny, CBC News, Toronto.
3: Americans, too, are trying to adapt to the uncertainty of this latest wave in the trade war as the flow of some Canadian products dries up. Katie Simpson is in Wisconsin, where business owners are trying to figure out what all of this means for their bottom line.
9: We get the Canadian Club, which is very well-known, too, very affordable.
10: Jamal Shawar shows off the last

0: The Canadian whiskey for sale inside his small liquor store in downtown Milwaukee.
1: It's like, you know, nice stuff and people know it. They are used to it. It's very popular and it enhances business, you know.
0: Once these bottles are gone, that's it, he says, which he argues is a shame. The result of the Trump administration's trade war with Canada. Canadian alcohol exports are banned, along with other goods, including whey products. American farmers are trying to figure out what that means for them, including

0: agenda, and it's top of mind for the farming community at the World Dairy Expo in Madison, Wisconsin.
1: I don't know the right word to put it. It's nonsense, basically.
0: Paula Lover brought a group of high school students from a small farming town in Indiana to the dairy show. She identifies as a conservative, but says Trump's America First agenda is disappointing, and she doesn't want to vote for anyone who supports trade wars.
1: There is no lowering of grocery prices, no lowering of gas prices. I mean, obviously, it's all going higher, so, and it makes me struggle as a single mom.
0: The White House is concerned. American voters are connecting the higher cost of living to the tariff and trade agenda, and that it could hurt Republicans in the upcoming midterm elections, prompting a warning that Canada shouldn't draw attention to it or lobby against it.
2: Memo to Canada, you cannot do that.
0: Peter Navarro, one of Trump's trade advisors, with a blunt threat for Canada to back off.
2: And if you interfere in our elections in Maine or Michigan, you will pay even more dearly.
0: The White House insists Trump's plan is working and that it will create new jobs in the U.S., but that it will take time. But time is not on their side with the midterm elections coming up in November. Katie Simpson, CBC News, Milwaukee, Wisconsin.
3: Coming up, new research shows some forms of cancer are caused by viruses, about 12% of cases worldwide. But Canadian experts say this country is faring better. Plus, a summit on artificial intelligence brings together top tech billionaires at the White House with promises of self-regulation amid growing warnings about the dangers of AI. And later, we'll have this story.
4: I'm Kayla Hounsell on Prince Edward Island, where disease has nearly wiped out oysters and fishermen are selling their licenses back to the federal government.
5: It's heartbreaking is what it is.
4: How the Department of Fisheries and Oceans is trying to help, and the tiny seed, some say, might be the hope to saving the industry.
6: So this is some of the first stuff that we got from the U.S.
4: That's coming up on Your World Tonight.
3: A British Columbia judge has ruled parts of Canada's drug laws are unconstitutional. The judge threw out drug trafficking convictions against two activists who admitted to distributing illegal substances. She determined they were selling to others to reduce the harm caused by toxic drugs. Michelle Gossoub has more.
7: It took enormous courage to do what they did.
8: Two activists previously found guilty of drug trafficking had their convictions thrown out in BC Supreme Court today. The judge found they acted selflessly and in the public interest by distributing illegal but tested drugs to vulnerable drug users. Tim Dixon represented them in court.
7: They followed the evidence and they ran that program for no personal benefit whatsoever.
8: Aris Nix and Jeremy Callicum founded the Drug Users Liberation Front in 2022. It operated as a compassion club, providing tested drugs to people already using substances on Vancouver's downtown east side. In 2023, their homes and offices were raided and the pair arrested. The convictions they faced have now been stayed.
7: That program was from start to finish only aimed at reducing the risk of death and injury for their members.
8: The pair's actions and the judge's decisions aren't being lauded by everyone. Eleanor Sturco is a former MLA currently running for re-election in BC. She's been critical of the level of public drug use.
9: The assertion that Dolph didn't cause any harm, I think the fact that taxpayer funds were possibly diverted to the dark web and we have money going into the hands of the very murderous gangs, the cartels and drug dealers that our law enforcement officers and government are trying to dismantle. I think that that's very harmful.
8: DJ Larkin is with the Canadian Drug Policy Coalition. She was in court for the decision.
10: There are those rare moments when you have to challenge the status quo. And a lot of the health care and rights we have today come out of things like this. Reproductive rights, HIV health treatments. These things went through the court because the law needed to be challenged.
8: The judge in the case wrote parts of Canada's Controlled Drugs and Substances Act are unconstitutional. She said a safer supply program is urgently needed to save lives and that Nix and Callicum were reducing the harms associated with the toxic drug crisis. Larkin says the existing law isn't enough to protect them.
10: That puts the liberty rights of those

0: those two individuals at risk, because they could go to jail for doing something that was a public service and that was a public good.
1: That decision has been suspended for 6 months to give time for the government to consider changing the law. Michelle Gasoub, CBC News, Vancouver.
2: For many people, an infection may not be the first thing that comes to mind regarding cancer risk factors, but new research shows 1 in 8 cancers worldwide are attributed to them. Canada is faring better than most countries, but as Tashauna Reed reports, that advantage may not last much longer.
3: It was just a lot of pain, hip pain, back pain, that pelvic pain area. And for someone who is so in tune with her body, she knew something was wrong.
4: Rob Whitmill lost his wife, Carla Van Kessel, to cervical cancer in 2020 at the age of 43. The mom of two fought to raise awareness about the disease until the end. Whitmill continues to advocate.
3: What are the things that we can do to make sure that people don't lose people unnecessarily? I'll continue to talk about it very openly with anyone who asks. And I think it's an important message.
4: Cervical cancer is caused by human papillomavirus, an infection. Now, a new report by the International Agency for Research on Cancer suggests infections like HPV cause 1 in 8 cancers. Researchers estimate in 2024 that added up to 2.3 million new cancer cases worldwide, and most are preventable. Gary Clifford is an epidemiologist and co-author of the study.
5: We can vaccinate against them. We can test and treat for them quite easily.
4: The top two infections were the bacteria H. pylori, which can lead to stomach cancer if not screened for and treated by antibiotics, and HPV, which causes cervical cancer, genital, and some head and neck cancers, but can be prevented by vaccines. And researchers have now made new links between cancers and infections.
5: The types of viruses that cause cancer that we already knew about in the past, we are learning that they can cause an expanded number of other cancers.
4: Notably, Epstein-Barr virus, which has no treatment or vaccine, can lead to gastric cancers. Here in Canada, research suggests infections cause roughly 4% of total cancer cases. Elizabeth Holmes is the director of health policy at the Canadian Cancer Society.
6: HPV is certainly an infection that we're keeping an eye on.
4: She says after years of declines in cervical cancer rates, last year, rates in Canada plateaued, and HPV vaccination is lagging behind.
6: Only about 5 provinces are above 80%, and I think at least one is as low as 66%.
4: A national action plan to eliminate cervical cancer by 2040 requires vaccination and screening rates to be at 90%.
3: Realistically, the vaccinations are... they're the big thing that we need to do.
4: Rob Whitmill hopes to see a day when cervical cancer is no longer a threat. Tashauna Reed, CBC News, Toronto.
2: 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I'm Salima Shivji. 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Give us a follow. The U.S. president and more than a dozen tech executives have signed a document on artificial intelligence. Donald Trump calls it a form of protection and says the paper is morally binding. It came out of a meeting at the White House convened as the industry is forced to issue more apologies for rogue hacking incidents and as a major company scraps the release of a new AI model over safety concerns. Katie Nicholson reports.
7: Surrounded by 20 of the world's top tech titans, U.S. President Donald Trump confident the world shouldn't fear AI.
8: We have people that love our country and love the world a lot.
7: And touted an accord signed by the leaders.
8: They came together and they did something that few people really, it's almost like a constitution in a way.
9: And the biggest
8: people in the world signed that.
9: Is this accord that everybody signed, is it binding in any way?
8: I think it's morally binding, yeah.
7: A copy of the accord posted to Truth Social stresses the companies agreed to internal controls and monitoring to prevent models from hacking other systems. They also agreed to external audits, though it isn't clear if the accord has any real teeth and appears to rely on industry self-regulation. Though it does note, over time, it may make sense to codify the steps into law.
10: What I think we all signed today, which is

0: signs the White House Accord on developing this technology safely.
1: Meta CEO Mark Zuckerberg says the basic idea was to make Americans feel confident in AI.
0: We drafted a set of principles and commitments around building robust internal controls and detecting if there are any issues with the technology, coupled with multiple layers of auditing and controls, starting with internal risk review, external auditors and evaluators.
2: Put people over profit!
1: For months now, a steady drumbeat of anger and anxiety about artificial intelligence. Today, spilling over outside a tech giant's San Francisco summit.
3: We need to shut this stuff down, period, okay?
1: Past the protesters and security barriers, developers filled OpenAI's annual conference, where CEO Sam Altman sold his company's latest AI products.
4: Good morning and welcome to Dev Day. It is great to have everyone here.
1: The sunny and upbeat presentation, mere hours after the company scrapped the release of its new Astra model over safety concerns, and on the heels of the company apologizing to Australia after one of its AI agents hacked into its Medicare website. Just the latest in a series of incursions, as more whistleblowers come forward accusing companies of not taking safety seriously. Whether this accord addresses those fears remains to be seen. Trump, when asked who should be accountable when AI agents commit crimes, pivoted to another of his pet issues, rebranding the technology.
5: That's the other thing. We've changed the name officially today to SI, okay? SI, instead of AI. You know what that means? Super intelligence.
1: Though it's unlikely the name change will alleviate any fears or quiet growing calls pushing for independent government oversight. Katie Nicholson, CBC News, Washington.
6: British police say no explosives have been found in vehicles searched near the military base in Fairford. Five British nationals were arrested on Sunday after a local resident reported suspicious activity involving three vans. The five men arrested on suspicion of preparing a terrorist act were released on bail yesterday and remain under investigation. The government of Manitoba is buying a campground on land that contains a burial site connected to the former Brandon Indian Residential School. Children who died at the school were buried on the land between 1895 and 1912. The land was taken over by the city in the 1920s, and the grave markers were removed. It was later sold. Premier Wab Kanoo will dedicate a memorial at the site tomorrow, Canada's National Day for Truth and Reconciliation. After disease nearly wiped out PEI's oyster population, Ottawa says there's strong early interest in its program to buy back fishing licenses on the island. The goal is to give stocks a chance to recover and to support local fishers financially. As Kayla Hounsell tells us, some say there is hope and it's coming from the U.S.
7: One by one and with daylight just breaking through, they push their boats into the water. For decades, these PEI fishermen have been harvesting those world-renowned Malpec oysters. Now, some of them are selling their licenses back to the federal government, seeing no other choice after disease nearly wiped out the species here.
8: It's heartbreaking is what it is, yeah. Yeah.
7: Albert Milligan is standing over the edge of a dory using long tongs to scoop oysters out of the bay.
8: An average dip of oysters could be two oysters.
7: At 62, he's made the difficult decision to apply to permanently give up his license in exchange for $40,000.
9: I would be retiring for sure, but finding a different career path.
7: The Department of Fisheries and Oceans says there is strong early interest in its license buyback program. It comes after two parasitic diseases, which don't harm humans, killed almost all of the oysters in Western PEI. Many fishers are now traveling to the other end of the island to fish unaffected waters. The federal program is intended to help those losing their livelihoods and alleviate extra pressure on the oyster stocks.
10: And you overfish the river more, try to make a living. And
7: Bob McLeod is president of the PEI Shellfish Association. He says while the buyback program has opened for applications, it didn't come fast enough, and no one has actually received the federal cash.
10: the pressure's on, the rivers are getting fished, and it still hasn't rolled out.
7: The federal government has allocated $6 million for the program. It's also allowing the import of oyster seed from the U.S. They're not actual seeds, but juvenile oysters, just a couple of millimeters, and they're supposed to be resistant to disease.
11: So in this insert, there's about 40,000 to 50,000 oysters in here.
7: Tim Rayner says the tiny specks are the symbol of hope. He doesn't fish oysters, he farms them. Once they're big enough, he moves them from his nursery out to his farm, row after row of cages sticking out of the water.
11: So this is some of the first stuff that we got from the U.S.
7: He hauls one of the cages up over the side of his boat to show a batch he's been growing since June.
12: I took a lot of effort and time to get it here, but all signs point that it's going to do extremely well.
7: But it will take 3 years to grow the oysters big enough to sell. In the meantime, he has no income and says he and others will need continued government support as they try to rebuild the industry that is the backbone of their island home. Kayla Hounsell, CBC News, on Malpeque Bay, Prince Edward Island.
6: And finally, you might be tempted right now to run for an oil can, but that's not a squeaky wheel. It's the call of the northern saw-whet owl, apparently named that because it sounds like a saw being sharpened on a whetstone. Now, if you live in northern BC, you may already be pretty familiar with that call, because this month, a record-breaking migration is underway as the birds fly to warmer climates. Janine Randall is a bird biologist who bands these little owls to track them. The owls are about the size of a pop can.
13: We normally catch about 100 owls in a season. We band owls for the month of September, and we've caught 266 with 2 weeks still left to go in the season.
6: In fact, there are so many owls, the Mackenzie Nature Observatory is running out of tracking bands. Why the influx? Probably last year's mild winter.
13: The main thing that's likely driving this is an abundance of small rodents this year. That's their main prey is mice, so things like deer mice and voles. And there's pretty good evidence that we're having an eruption year for rodents, which is going to lead to higher nesting success and survival of the young for the saw-whet owls.
6: Despite the current boom, Birds Canada says overall the number of owls is decreasing. Banding projects like Randall's provide crucial data needed to monitor populations and protect the species. This has been Your World Tonight for Tuesday, September 29th. I'm Salima Shivji. Have a good night.

0: It's 2 minutes before 6:30, 20 degrees and mostly cloudy in Regina, 19 degrees and mainly sunny in Saskatoon. From CBC Saskatchewan's Saskatoon Bureau, I'm David Shield with a look at the news headlines. A local drone company says an investment deal with a company connected to Donald Trump Jr. does not come with special rights. Unusual Machines Inc. just invested around $5 million in drone-making company Dragonfly. Donald Trump Jr. sits on the advisory board of Unusual Machines. The provincial government wants to build two large nuclear reactors in northwest Saskatchewan. Premier Scott Moe says the first could come online as early as 2042. A new document sets a target of 2,600 megawatts of nuclear power generation by 2050. And the Saskatoon Tribal Council held day one of its annual Every Child Matters powwow. Hundreds of students gathered at Sasktel Centre today. STC Chief Mark Arcan says it's a healing ceremony to celebrate their language and culture. In the weather, a mix of sun and cloud in the south today with gusty winds in Yorkton and a high of 19 degrees. Partly cloudy in the south tonight with a low of 7 in Regina. Clear in the parkland tonight with gusty winds in Prince Albert with a low of 5. 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
3: 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The story of Willie Blackwater coming

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2: Hello, I'm Neil Kirksall.
3: Good evening, I'm Chris Howden. This is As It Happens. Tonight.
2: Time's up. 2 years after an alleged gang rape on the Cornell University campus, prosecutors are reopening the investigation. And the new attention is largely thanks to reporting by student journalists.
3: Inquiring minds. Former Canadian spies and security officials want parliamentarians to get to the bottom of what really happened to diplomats plagued with Havana syndrome and whether Ottawa did enough to help them.
2: A brewing storm. An American ban on some Canadian imports is now in effect. And the CEO of Moosehead Beer says being at loggerheads with the U.S. is bad for loggerheads.
3: Iced out when the NHL season starts up tonight. Not a single game will be available on a free Canadian TV network. Our guest says that is really dropping the puck.
2: Winning an award in one fell swoop. On a rare sunny day on a remote Scottish archipelago, one photographer took a phenomenal photo by waiting underwater for a northern gannet to torpedo through the water.
3: And head over heels. At an international tournament in Japan, Uzbekistan's volleyball team has a uniform emergency, which is solved by a whole bunch of convenience store socks. As it happens, the Tuesday edition, radio that knows even elite athletes have to do a little soul searching.

0: We only know her as Jane Doe. Earlier this month, she filed a civil lawsuit saying that in 2024, she was drugged and gang raped over many hours at a fraternity house at Cornell University. She reported the assaults to the university and alleges that the accused students only faced temporary suspensions and, as part of their punishment, had to submit essays. Cornell's administration denies that, saying it took the accusation seriously, expelling some students, suspending others, and banning the fraternity involved. No criminal charges were ever laid, but now New York prosecutors have reopened their investigation. Much of the new information in the case has come out thanks to the relentless coverage from Cornell's student newspaper, The Daily Sun. Last week, it published an editorial which began by naming the seven men accused in the civil lawsuit. Sophia Dasser is the editor-in-chief of the Cornell Daily Sun. We reached her in Ithaca, New York.
1: Sophia, was there any hesitation at all before you and your colleagues hit publish on this editorial that begins by listing the names of the accused?
2: No, I think there was definitely a clear theme throughout the newsroom at the time, which was that the victim had received the alleged assaults uncensored, raw, graphic, and we didn't believe that the student body should have received any less than the victim received. So the victim knew the names, the alleged assaulters. The victim had the graphic experiences that we wrote in the article allegedly happened to her. So we spoke to our lawyer and we kind of confirmed that we can mention the names that they had already been publicized on the lawsuit, that this was kind of the right thing to do, especially as we thought that maybe no one else might be willing to do it.
1: The headline of the editorial is Cornell won't, we will. Mm-hmm. What is your sense of how the university responded to these allegations? What does your editorial outline about how you and your colleagues believe they fell short?
2: Yes, I mean, it's just really interesting because I think a lot of people think that we just came up with the editorial and the names as a process of writing the editorial. But the backstory behind it was that on Saturday night, when we were trying to make our print paper, we were trying to figure out what we would put on the front page, how we would lay out the front page. And so we knew we wanted to put the news piece. And we were talking, it was my managing editor, Varsha, and my associate editor, Sofia Romanov. We're trying to discuss, like, what can we do that shines light to this specific incident in a very unique way. And we kind of was like, I had written down, like, can we just say their names? And this is something that, you know, was obviously a little bit provocative, but we were like, we called up the lawyer, our lawyer, we said, are we allowed to list the names as they appear in the lawsuit? And he was like, yeah, because as long as you list them as civil defendants. And that's exactly what we did. And so that's how the editorial started, was just this desire to list the names on the front page. And then from then on, we knew that we wanted to start the editorial like that. As we were trying to figure out the theme of the editorial, there were obviously many facets. We were confused as to, you know, what the connection was between CUPD and Ithaca Police Department and the DA office, why a criminal investigation wasn't pursued, right? These are still questions that are kind of in the air. But one objective truth that we had noticed was that the university's process was opaque, right? Because these questions wouldn't have existed in the first place had we been receiving clear communication and consistent communication on the investigation from the university throughout the 23 months.
1: What did your reporting reveal about what the university did do in terms of punishment or discipline, if anything?
2: So at first, we really kind of relied on the lawsuit and what Jane Doe's lawyer had mentioned in the lawsuit. And so we focused on the fact that there were essays assigned. A recent university statement by Vice President of University Relations, Kyle Kimball, had mentioned that essays were not the sole consequence for the men. And additionally, there was new information on the fact that two of them were expelled. For us, we realized that we were kind of receiving this information because we were publishing these questions, right? The only reason why we figured out this exact number of expulsion or that essays weren't the sole consequence or what was the outcome was because we shed light on the fact that it was opaque. And so that was really the concern. It wasn't like we demanded a certain kind of punishment. All we wanted to know was what was the punishment? How was it decided? And this is information that can remain anonymous, right? We understand that the university is obligated by federal privacy laws to keep names anonymous, right? But there are many other Ivy League universities, Yale included, who release kind of anonymous data reports on outcomes and sanctions and their own sexual assault processes. And so we ask that the university we pay $100,000 a year for to keep us safe and to educate us actually keep that promise by being transparent with the inner workings and how they're ensuring student safety.
1: You mentioned Kyle Kimball, the vice president for university relations at Cornell. Our CBC News colleagues quote a statement that he put out saying in part, quote, any suggestion that the university did not impose consequential punishments for those involved is false, unquote. He says Cornell issued suspensions and expulsions. How is the university's response being received on campus right now?
2: I think there's definitely a general sense of just confusion. People want to understand the process, what happened. They have questions, and I think they have the right to demand answers to those questions about the university's process. And that is exactly what the Sun feels as well.
1: This issue, this question of how universities respond, who they report it or don't report it to, what happens to these kinds of cases has certainly come up before, and not only in the United States, and not only in academia, but do you believe the university's response is reflective of a broader issue about how allegations like these, sexual assault allegations, are handled on campuses?
2: I think something that the Sun is trying to do is survey the campus in a way that remains true to the story and what we're publishing. Mm-hmm. In the editorial, we had mentioned that we don't believe that this situation is simply a dark chapter in Cornell's history, but a part of a morbid pattern. I think many students feel the same way. I don't think many students are necessarily surprised that the sexual misconduct happened. They're definitely outraged that it was dealt in a way that it was, but I think the resounding feeling is like a feeling of solidarity. Definitely in my inbox, I have received so many messages from individuals who are saying, you know, I'm glad that the Sun is covering this because I had experienced a similar thing. And so I think that that is really kind of the culture. It's supportive. It's like a level of camaraderie that I think the Sun hadn't expected, and that we are really hoping funnels back into Jane Doe and helping her feel supported throughout this process.
1: Sophia, I appreciate this. We'll be following your coverage with your colleagues. Thank you.
2: Of course. Thank you so much.
0: Sophia Dasser is the editor-in-chief of the Cornell Daily Sun. We reached her in Ithaca, New York.

0: Last call for Canadian alcohol came at 1 minute after midnight. That's when today's American ban on importing beer and liquor from this side of the border went into effect, along with a ban on a laundry list of other imported products from molasses to motorcycles. The Canadian boost ban is direct payback for many provincial liquor stores taking American bottles off their shelves. And it comes on the heels of a 50% tariff on Canadian beer that went into effect in August. Moosehead Breweries makes all of its beer in New Brunswick and sends 15% of it south of the border. Andrew Oland is the CEO of Moosehead and the great-great-great-grandson of the founder of the company. We reached him in St. John, New Brunswick.
1: Andrew, how long now before U.S. retailers run out of their Moosehead supply?
2: So we're looking at early November. We're going to start to see some out of stocks in the U.S. market. When the announcement went through of the ban on September 9th, we immediately solicited incremental orders from our U.S. distributors and rearranged production schedules to produce that beer as soon as we could to package it. We already had the beer made. We were just able to divert the supply from one market to another. And then the issue for the last week and a half was getting trucks. So we've secured all the trucks. And so by Friday of last week, we had all the beer across the border.
1: I mean, have you been able to exhale or sleep? What have these weeks of all that work been like for you and your team?
2: Well, it's almost surreal. We've been in the U.S. for 49 years. We actually, if you go back 49 years ago, we were only selling beer in New Brunswick, Nova Scotia, and Prince Edward Island. The way the trade rules were at the time, we had to have a physical brewery in any other province in Canada to sell beer in that market, and that just wasn't feasible. So we were selling beer in the U.S. before we were selling beer in Quebec or Ontario or Western Canada. And since August, we've been under this 50% tariff. And so that's meant that every case of beer we've been selling to the U.S., we've been selling at a small loss. But we need to keep shipping to the U.S. We need to keep having beer on the shelves because we have to protect our shelf space.
1: Even with that loss, it's worth it and necessary is what you're saying. Total, though, you know, all told, what kind of hit is your company going to take?
2: Well, it's it's 15% of our volume, so it's a material piece of business. Our hope is that this will be resolved, sometime in ideally in the next few weeks, and if not in the next few months. We're very proud to make Moosehead in Canada. Tequila is made in Mexico, champagne is made in France, and Moosehead beer is made in Canada, and we want to keep making Moosehead beer in Canada. For Canadians and also for our American customers.
1: You want to, but does that mean what you said there, that you're considering moving production there, that it might come to that?
2: No, we're not at this time, and we really don't want to, and we're going to do everything we can to avoid doing that. If there was some certainty and we were going to be banned permanently from the U.S., we'd obviously have to look at it, but it's not in our plans right now, and it's a complicated process for us to do. As I said, we want to make Moosehead in Canada.
1: What are you hearing from your retailers in the U.S.? What have they been saying to you?
2: I think there's two things that come. Some retailers are very concerned, particularly the ones who are closer to the border and they're more aware of the situation. The others are much more, I'll call it, profit and loss focused. And it's, you need to figure out a way to get us some beer. It's that simple.
1: And when you said you diverted from other markets to make sure the American shelves were stocked in this critical time, where were you diverting from?
2: We were able to adjust our inventory levels, so we actually were able to divert some of that beer that was going to be going to Canadian markets, but it will have no impact on consumers or customers in Canada. It's just us will be a little tighter on our inventory levels in some places in Canada for just a few weeks while we adjust.
1: in this moment, I wonder what you make of the approach that Canada has taken, provinces, you know, pulling American alcohol off of the shelves across the country with this reprisal now, very direct from the United States. How do you feel about that strategy?
2: I'm not, you know, in the tent or inside the tent, and I think there's very few of us that are inside, you know, very few who are inside of the tent in terms of what's really happening with this negotiation. Very complex negotiation with a very volatile partner. You know, my hope is that from the Canadian side, we're doing everything we can to get back to the table, but we have to have a deal that's good for the long-term prosperity of Canada. You know, the Canadian market is very, very important. It's our largest market to Moosehead, and we want a vibrant economy in Canada, and part of that's having a good trade deal with our U.S. customers.
1: What about your employees? I mean, what are they saying to you? Are they nervous?
2: Our employees are quite nervous. You know, what we're saying is we have no layoffs or anything like that planned. We can work through this as a business. We've worked through similar issues in the past, maybe not of this magnitude, but similar issues. At the same time, there's no guarantees in life. There's no guarantees. And, you know, who knows what's happening? Who knows what will happen next? But right now, we're not considering layoffs of any sort.
1: Andrew, I'm very glad we could speak. Thank you for this.
2: It's my pleasure, and thank you very much for your interest and the support of all Canadians. It means a lot to me and everyone at Moosehead.
0: Andrew Oland is the CEO of Moosehead Breweries. We reached him in St. John, New Brunswick.

0: Off the coast of Scotland, a northern gannet pierces the ocean surface searching for fish. For the bird, it's just a routine dive for sustenance. For the human photographer wading beneath the waves, it's the opportunity of a lifetime. The aerodynamic seabird is built for impact. It hits speeds of over 80 kilometers an hour as it hits the water. And Henley Spears and his camera managed to freeze that moment in time in a photo that he's entitled Sunball Rocket. And now that image has won Mr. Spears the top prize overall at this year's Bird Photographer of the Year contest. We reached him in Devon, UK.
1: Henley, hard to choose perhaps, but what was more exciting, capturing that dive or being named Bird Photographer of the Year?
2: You know, the moments in nature, they take precedence over everything. I know that's probably what I'm supposed to say, but that's genuinely how it feels. You know, the level of endorphins and the natural high that you get from just being out there is unlike pretty much anything else I've experienced. But I won't lie, I'm also very chuffed about this award.
1: Well, it's a great honor, certainly. And what a shot. I mean, our listeners heard its title, Sunball Rocket. It gives our listeners a little bit of a hint of what we're dealing with. But describe it for them, because I just was looking at it and it's spectacular. It's a rocket, clearly a rocket. But describe it a little bit for our listeners who haven't set eyes on it yet.
2: This picture shows a northern gannet, which is, in my opinion, perhaps the most fascinating animal that we have in the UK. It also comes to Canada. And this seabird kind of answers one of the hypothetical questions which I used to have with my friends when I was growing up, which was, would you rather be able to fly like a bird or swim like a fish? Because a northern gannet is an incredible flyer, but it can also outswim fish. And what we're seeing in this picture is the moment a northern gannet goes on a fishing dive. And that means it suddenly curls up its wings and turns into a kind of torpedo. And it propels itself underwater faster than an Olympic diver. And there it's going to surprise and catch a mackerel or a sardine or something like that.
1: That's what you were hoping to capture. And I want to talk about how you did it in just a second. But it really, one does need to be reminded that it is a bird, not a fish, after you initially look at the photograph. I mean, you forget for a second. So I'm glad you underlined that. But how did you capture it? Even when you know what you want to get and you try to set the conditions, you know, what did you have to do? Because they move so quickly, as you said.
2: They do. And this picture, somehow, because the sun is so rare in Shetland, I did have that concept, which was a starting point. And they were diving a little bit all around. But this is one frame from maybe 1,000 where it actually happened. So there was definitely patience and persistence. I did have a bit of help, however, because one thing which has happened with northern gannets is that as their natural food supply has been diminished, is they've become much more reliant on following fishing vessels and basically grabbing the discards from those fishing vessels. And so my friend in Shetland, who's a marine biologist, he actually set out to kind of mimic that experience on a very, very small scale. And so he was actually discarding fish himself, which gave me a little bit of help in terms of the birds actually diving all around. Because I think without that, to hope for this moment would be nigh on impossible.
1: So how close did you get?
2: Well, I mean, touching distance. I mean, that's the challenge and the privilege of underwater photography is because of that water, which makes everything fuzzy and makes it lose its color. We have to be within touching distance of every bit of wildlife that we shoot. So yeah, my lions are within touching distance.
1: And so how do you keep calm and focused and safe down there?
2: In terms of the gannet specifically, they are so incredibly agile that if you just stay still, they will move around you. So you kind of have to trust them. And that is true generally in the ocean. It's really, really surprising. But most of the time, we're able to enter the water safely and have these interactions with ocean wildlife. I mean, orca, sea lions. I've been in the water with them and I felt safe. And people often ask me, don't you find it a little bit dangerous? But that, you know, I mean, I'm afraid I don't have crazy dangerous stories, that these animals are just somehow realizing what a terrible fish I am and how out of place we are.
1: How long have you been taking these kinds of photos? I mean, where does this shot fit in what you've done so far?
2: I have been taking photos underwater for 12 years. I've been a professional underwater photographer for a decade now. And I've been photographing in Shetland, both above and below the water, for 5 or 6 years. So this has been a fairly long road. And before that, I was a diving instructor. So I think the ocean is really my place.
1: What do you have your eye on next?
2: Next, well, we actually, in the UK, we have this really good news story. Again, another species which you get in Canada, but we've recently seen the return of Atlantic bluefin tuna to our shores to feed across the summer. And I've been working on a story and a picture to try and capture more of them, especially underwater, which is really, really hard. But it's worth it because an Atlantic bluefin tuna is so far removed from, I think, the public perception of what tuna is. It's a fish which could be bigger than a polar bear, which can be faster than a great white shark, a fish which is also an endurance athlete. It's going to effectively swim a few hundred marathons every year underwater. So that's the next target, but it's pretty hard.
1: And Lee, I appreciate this. Thank you and congratulations.
2: Thank you very much, Neil.
0: That was Henley Spears, Bird Photographer of the Year. We reached him in Devon, UK.

have enough for an entire volleyball team, including substitutes? If so, do all the pairs match one another? In my case, the answer is no. The store closest to me only has a single sock for sale. It's hanging behind the cash register next to a fidget spinner, and the price tag says $12.99. But it's not like that in Japan. Right now, the 2026 Asian Games are being held in Japan. It's only the second major tournament Uzbekistan's men's volleyball team has played in, and they're still finding their feet. And on the weekend, they were still finding things to put on their feet. On Sunday, just before their first game, they learned that they would all have to wear socks that were the same colors and the same length, but they didn't all have matching socks, and the game was about to start. Where could they turn? Well, Family Mart.

That was Lady Gaga in a commercial for the Japanese convenience store chain Family Mart, in which multiple Lady Gagas, or Ladies Gaga, walk around a Family Mart, stocking shelves while wearing the same socks, white tube socks with blue and green stripes. But why? Oh, don't worry, I know. It's because Family Mart is famous for those socks. They're trendy. They only cost the equivalent of $3.86 Canadian a pair. And there was a location right next to the Uzbek men's volleyball team's hotel where, to their relief, they found enough socks for everyone at the last minute. And to their surprise, they found the stripes were in the colors of Uzbekistan's flag. Now, the team has lost every game so far, but they've matched while they've lost. And if they hadn't found something to put their foot in, they really could have put their foot in it. Here's Andre Etier with socks.

0: Andre Etche with Socks.
1: We're going to take a short break now. When we return, a former CSIS director tells me what he wants parliamentarians to do about Havana Syndrome and who he thinks might be behind it.
0: And squawk of the town. There are a couple of new contenders for loudest bird in the world, and researchers are shouting their names from the rooftops.
1: Stay tuned. I'm Neil Kirksall.
0: And I'm Chris Howden.

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1: I'm Adam Hunter, coming up on Thursday's morning edition. There's much happening in the city of Regina. As always, we'll get to that with the mayor. We'll also speak with Regina's police chief, Laura Lee Davies, who will join us after the 7:30 news.

0: 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Coming up in an hour, it's Ideas with Nahla Ayed.
1: How has the residential school experience been represented by Indigenous art?

0: What role does visual art play in truth and reconciliation? 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
1: This is CBC News. At 7 o'clock, 18 degrees and partly cloudy in Regina, 17 degrees and partly cloudy in Saskatoon. From CBC Saskatchewan's Saskatoon Bureau, I'm David Shield. The provincial government has announced it plans to build two large nuclear reactors in northwest Saskatchewan. The first could come online as early as 2042. It's part of the province's new nuclear power plan, which Premier Scott Moe announced today. Moe says the plan sets a target of 2,600 megawatts of nuclear power generation by 2050.
2: 600 megawatts can power the equivalent of Saskatchewan's two largest cities, Regina and Saskatoon. 2,600 megawatts could power the equivalent of 2.6 million homes.
1: This is a massive expansion of the province's previous plans, which were previously focused on small modular reactors. That is still going ahead, with the plan to have at least 600 megawatts of nuclear power generation come from SMRs, with the province narrowing its site selection down to one location at the Rafferty Dam near Estevan. Dragonfly Inc. says there are no special rights attached to an investment deal with the company connected to Donald Trump Jr. Yesterday, the Saskatoon-based drone manufacturer announced it secured a $10 million investment with two U.S. firms. One of them is Unusual Machines, Inc. Donald Trump Jr., the U.S. president's son, sits on the advisory board of Unusual Machines. In a statement to CBC, Dragonfly says the deal does not include special rights or board seats for the U.S. companies. Dragonfly was founded almost 30 years ago and has operations in Saskatoon, Vancouver, and Tampa, Florida. The courts won't stand in the way if the Saskatoon Fire Department wants to remove a west side encampment. The lawyer who wanted to stop the removal says she lost her attempt at an injunction. Crystal Fafard says a judge denied the request for several legal reasons. Fafard says she has little optimism the application would succeed. She says it was prepared very quickly and had flaws, but Fafard is now asking City Hall to avoid violence. She wants the city and the province to try and secure housing for the 100 to 150 people living at the site. At 2 minutes after 7 o'clock, it's 18 degrees in Regina, 17 degrees in Saskatoon. This is CBC News. Dominic LeBlanc says Ottawa will not rush into a bad deal with Washington and will not apologize for standing up to Canadian workers. New U.S. bans on select products came into effect today. Jennifer Yoon has more.
3: Beer, molasses, motorcycles, just a few of the Canadian goods banned by U.S. President Donald Trump in an escalating trade war. But Dominique LeBlanc, the federal minister responsible for Canada-U.S. trade, doesn't seem to be in a hurry to go back to the negotiating table.
4: We are having conversations with our American counterparts. We're not negotiating. Detailed text.
3: LeBlanc's comments come a day after this prediction from Trump.
5: It's over the next 3 or 4 weeks, they're going to come to us and they're going to say, we're going to get rid of all the tariffs.
3: LeBlanc says Canada is open to a deal, but insists the government isn't banking on one.
4: For the moment, we're focusing on what we can control in Canada, building big projects in every part of the country, diversifying our trading relationships.
3: Meaning negotiations to end the trade war between the U.S. and Canada still appear to be at an impasse. Jennifer Yoon, CBC News, Ottawa.
1: The government of Manitoba is buying a campground on land that contains a burial site connected to a former residential school. The property used to be a part of the Brandon Indian Residential School. Historical records show a cemetery where children who died at the school were buried between 1895 and 1912. The land was taken over by the city of Brandon in the 1920s, and the grave markers were removed. The property was sold in 2001 and became a private campground. Manitoba Premier Wab Kanew will dedicate a memorial at the site tomorrow on Canada's National Day for Truth and Reconciliation. And that's the news this hour from CBC Saskatchewan. Now here's a look at the forecast with CBC meteorologist Alistair Alders. Partly cloudy in south and central tonight. Chance of showers developing in the southwest and west central. Partly cloudy in the Churchill with a chance of showers. Cloudy with showers in the far north.
6: Hello again and welcome back. I'm Neil Kirksall.
7: And I'm Chris Howden. This is As It Happens, the Tuesday edition, part two. Coming up.
6: Sick notes. At the start of the pandemic, the Cargill meatpacking plant had one of Canada's worst COVID outbreaks. A new report finds the company and the Alberta government could and should have done more to protect workers.
7: Showing him the door, a man linked to a notorious gang is suspected of shooting up a local radio station in Surrey, BC. One of its hosts tells us he should be deported.
6: And an A-list celebrity, centenarian tortoise Gus, is going in for surgery. So we'll look back at his carefree younger days, specifically his 58th birthday party back in 1980. Stay tuned.
7: A group of former spies and security officials in Canada is calling for an independent parliamentary examination into whether diplomats who experienced Havana syndrome were targeted by Russia. According to new reporting by the Globe and Mail, from 2016 to 2018, Canada was sharing intelligence and equipment with American spies in Havana when officials from both countries began experiencing debilitating symptoms, including nosebleeds, headaches, and memory loss. Several Canadian diplomats later sued Ottawa for millions of dollars, alleging the government had not acted quickly enough to get them out of Cuba and get them medical treatment. So far, Canadian officials have not been able to offer a definitive cause for the symptoms, and yesterday, Foreign Affairs Minister Anita Anand dodged questions about the call for an independent examination.
8: Global Affairs Canada remains committed to assisting families and staff of Global Affairs who have been impacted by these symptoms. At the ministerial level, that is an issue that falls to the deputy minister who's responsible for human resources. I understand the concern, though, and that is why I've asked him for further follow-up.
7: Andy Ellis is a former operations director with the Canadian Security Intelligence Service. We reached him earlier today in Innisfil, Ontario.
6: Andy, you heard what the minister said there. She says she understands the concern. Further follow-up with the deputy minister, but not a parliamentary committee's investigation into this. Why do you feel that is necessary?
9: I'm a little disappointed. I mean, I think if it's a serious condition as it appears to me, or allegedly a serious condition as it appears to be, I think it deserves a little more emphasis than that. I understand what the minister is trying to do, but releasing it and giving human resources the responsibility seems a little bit of a under response.
6: As you know, but to let our listeners know, the Government of Canada's lawyers invoked a section of the Canada Evidence Act to keep details of the lawsuit launched by these diplomats a secret. And they're suggesting, according to the Globe and Mail reporting, that this is about protecting national security. What do you take away from that?
9: Well, that's exactly what that section of the Evidence Act is for. It's there to protect national security. That doesn't mean that this incident is true, false, or otherwise. What it means is there's characteristics of the lawsuit that need to be conveyed to the judge and jury, if that's the case, that need not be shared with the general population because of the sensitivity of it.
6: But the fact that they're leaning on that, when it's, as you pointed out, a health concern, what does that suggest?
9: Well, this isn't the first time there's been allegations of this syndrome. It's not also not the first time that there's been allegations of a syndrome. During the Gulf War, there was Gulf War syndrome, and it was investigated, especially by the United States, but by Britain as well. And at the time, President Clinton signed an executive order that said, any information, be it classified or otherwise, will be conveyed in some fashion to the families and the alleged victims. And he put it to the Senate Intelligence Committee to do a full review of the information that was at hand. That seems to me to be a pretty reasonable response given the circumstances. We have a parliamentary committee. They are cleared. They are ready, prepared, and trained to be able to look at this. That's what they're for, keeping Canadians safe and secure.
6: So given, the U.S. precedent that you mentioned and what Clinton did, Why don't you think that's happening? If this has been handled in this way before, even if it is in the U.S.?
9: I'm not blaming the minister. I think this is a very rare thing. I don't think, I'm not sure the advice is moving up the way it should. I'm not sure the precedent is looked at. Mm-hmm.

the way it should. I'm not sure that the medical reviews of the possible, the art of the possible, are being done the way they should. As I said, there is a committee that's prepared to do that, and I think the committee should be given the responsibility. The problem with in the political world, if the minister cedes the responsibility to the committee, she

0: in public and let the minister get all of the information that she needs to make a proper decision.
1: Just to give our listeners a sense, you know, of what may have been happening, the Globe and Mail has also reported a Canadian diplomat working for something called the Global Security Reporting Program had been gathering intelligence in Havana and sometimes shared it with the Americans. What can you tell us about what the Global Security Reporting Program is?
0: I can only be very general in nature, given the restrictions that I have and still have. Mm-hmm. But it is a program that was started by Global Affairs, I think it was then Department of Foreign Affairs. It's not a very well thought out program. It was a stroll into the intelligence world without training and expertise. I think the two Michaels is a classic example. Mm-hmm. I think it's public knowledge that one of the Michaels was in the GRCRP program, did things, took risks that they ought not to have taken, and got themselves into a bind. They didn't do anything wrong, but they did things that look sneaky. And they do things that a professional intelligence, trained intelligence officer would never do. And, you know, if you're an intelligence service and someone offers you information, be it the Americans or us, you look at it and go, sure, I'll take it. Where'd you get it from? If you're willing to give me information that I can corroborate, I'll take it. Mm-hmm. So the Americans aren't going to say no. Of course they're not.
1: Is that program still running and with the kind of lack of training that you're talking about?
0: I'm not aware. I hope not.
1: You hope not.
0: The risk you take is not only to the people and to the program, but it's a risk to the country. If you make a foreign policy mistake and talk to the wrong person in the wrong place about the wrong things, it can have catastrophic response. If it's still there, it should be seriously reconsidered.
1: It's worth noting that one of the Michaels, Michael Kovrig, says he was never involved in espionage. He was a guest on As It Happens just last week, in fact, and said in that conversation that what happened to him, he says he was a political hostage held in response to the arrest and detention of Meng Wanzhou. In the case of Cuba, though, what do you believe happened? Do you believe Russia was targeting Canadians and Americans in Cuba?
0: Not having all of the information makes it next to impossible to determine it. But the Russians have always been very active in Cuba. The Russians have always been very active technically in Cuba. Cubans are, as you know, destitute right now. They would take money or support from Russia, from anyone, in order to keep their citizens alive. And, you know, giving support to Russia or allowing Russia to do experiments or to do operations in Cuba, I would say that's entirely possible. I don't know about the alleged weapon. That would be for something like, you know, the Defense Research Development Corporation, DRDC, or other experts in the community to be able to determine.
1: Given what the minister has said so far, but also given the fact that you and others are continuing to speak out and pointing out that the committee is ready, are you hopeful at this point that there'll be a pivot and that the folks impacted will at least get answers?
0: Yeah, I think the folks impacted should get answers. But, you know, as I said before, what if this continues? What if there are, you know, Canadian diplomats in Cuba, if happens again, somebody else gets ill? Are you certain? And clearly the minister's not, because she's asking HR to have a look at it. If you're certain that it wasn't a device, that it wasn't, you know, Havana syndrome or whatever you want to call it, that's fine. But it doesn't sound like they're certain. And if you're not certain, I think it deserves more attention. And it deserves attention of the security intelligence community more than just an HR department.
1: Andy, I'm very glad we could speak. Thank you.
0: My pleasure.
2: Andy Ellis is a former operations director with the Canadian Security Intelligence Service. We reached him in Innisfil, Ontario, earlier today. We also contacted Global Affairs Canada for comment, but we didn't hear back before airtime.

Tonight, the NHL season kicks off, to use a football term for inappropriate reasons, and it does so after yesterday's news that the Hockey Night in Canada brand will be returning to the CBC this year, except that after generations focused on the NHL, the program will now broadcast professional women's hockey league games. That may not be enough to satisfy the advocacy group Friends of Canadian Media, though. They're calling for a change in broadcast policy to ensure that sporting and cultural events of national interest, like, for example, the Stanley Cup Finals, are accessible to all Canadians to watch for free. Raj Schoen is the executive director of Friends of Canadian Media, and we reached him in

0: Toronto.
1: Raj, you know that a lot of sporting events, including finals, require viewers to pay if they want to watch their favorite sports. Why is the Stanley Cup different in your view?
2: Well, let me just be clear. Friends isn't trying to turn back the clock. Canadians have embraced streaming, and that's not going to change. But for us, it's really an issue of shared cultural experiences. And as those shared cultural experiences like the Stanley Cup Finals or the Olympics and other really great sporting experiences migrate behind exclusive subscription services, we think there's a public interest conversation that needs to be had about whether the broadcasting system and the policy that supports it still ensures that Canadians benefit from access to that kind of programming.
1: Is the Stanley Cup different then, in your view, from, you know, an NBA final or MLB final?
2: Well, I think that's the larger question we need to have as a country. It probably needs to happen through the regulator. And there could be any number of different things that could be captured within the definition of what's, you know, relevant programming that should be captured in that kind of conversation, whether it's NHL hockey, whether it's the Olympics, whether it's the FIFA World Cup, whether it's the Grey Cup. I will say that we're not alone in having this conversation or suggesting that Canada have this conversation. These kinds of lists exist across the world or all over Europe and any number of countries, France, Germany, Italy, Poland, you name it. It exists in the UK. It exists in Australia.
1: And in terms of what you and your organization are calling for, you've asked supporters to reach out to MPs asking that they review Canada's broadcasting policy in terms of, you know, looking at events, including the Stanley Cup final. What specifically would you like to see change in terms of legislation?
2: Well, I think first and foremost, we're suggesting that the government ask a simple question. Are there certain moments that are so important to Canada's cultural life that every Canadian should have affordable and broad access to them? And those are really the two key elements that I think are important for any potential anti-siphoning policy: affordability and accessibility. And the government can go about doing that in any number of ways. It can, you know, the cleanest way to do that is probably legislative reform, but as we all know, that can take a long time. So it also has the option of directing the regulator, the Canadian Radio, Television and Telecommunications Commission, to investigate the issue and to conduct a public hearing to ask the public, which it tried to do last year but didn't really render a decision on, about what type of programming would fall under a potential anti-siphoning list. And then that list can be implemented in any number of ways, depending on who owns the rights and what the CRTC determines is the cleanest way to do it.
1: And, you know, many people might be hearing that phrase, anti-siphoning legislation, for the first time. Just tell us a little bit more about what that looks like elsewhere, how it works.
2: Anti-siphoning essentially is a short term for a policy which simply says, in terms of rights ownership, that systems in a variety of countries around the world, they don't want private broadcasters effectively siphoning off the most valuable programming to private broadcasters and putting them up behind paywalls or putting them behind streaming services. They want the most valuable programming to be broadly accessible to its population. So anti-siphoning is essentially a policy that says, we want this programming, which is often identified through a list, to be broadly accessible to the population, and this is how we're going to do it.
1: You know, whether subscribers or people across the country like it or not, Rogers Communications owns Sportsnet. They will say they spend a lot of money securing the NHL rights. And there will be those who say that they should be able to negotiate deals that allow them to recoup on their investments. Shouldn't they?
2: Yeah, of course. You know, we're not saying that Rogers doesn't have the right to negotiate these deals. They absolutely do. But what we're saying is certain programming carries public value in addition to commercial value. That determination can be made by a conversation about anti-siphoning policy. And when a determination is made that certain programming, and in this case we're talking about NHL rights to the final or the viewing the finals, but it could be really any programming, whether or not it's sports related, that's a determination in the public interest. And that determination essentially says that this programming, which has been identified by the regulator or the government, has a certain cultural value over and above or in addition to the commercial value. And because it has that additional public interest value, there should be additional obligations to make it available to the Canadian public. That doesn't mean that Rogers or whoever is the right owners isn't entitled to extract a return on that investment. They can continue to sublicense it out to whoever they want to,

0: under the auspices of this policy and still get a return on their investment. They can still bid on the rights. Rights holders can still maximize the commercial value.
1: At this point, are you getting any signals from Rogers or Sportsnet that there isn't need for you to worry that the Stanley Cup would be broadcast for free?
0: We certainly haven't received those signals. And quite frankly, this issue really came to our attention after a series of events or sequence of events that occurred in the summer where Rogers essentially announced that the NHL will no longer be broadcast on Saturday nights at the CBC and then subsequently raised the cost of the Sportsnet Plus package upon which a lot of those games would be placed. And then after that, announced a 12-year agreement with Amazon Prime to broadcast games exclusively on Wednesday nights on its streaming service. And when we looked at that in totality, we thought, wow, that's really problematic and worrisome, because the end result of all of that is higher costs for Canadians and less universal access to a shared national experience that sports often provides. So we know the CRTC has asked the question. They asked it last year in one of their public proceedings. They have yet to render a decision on it, and I suspect that part of the reason why the government hasn't taken action is they're trying to see if the CRTC is going to render some sort of comment on an anti-siphoning policy. But there's nothing preventing from the government from issuing a policy direction or making another statement that suggests to the CRTC that they consider this a priority, and it's something that the CRTC should consider a priority as well.
1: Raj, thank you.
0: Thank you very much, Neil.
2: Raj Shone is the executive director of Friends of Canadian Media. He's in Toronto.

0: Jeremy Callicum and Aris Nix do not deny that they broke the law. The co-founders of the Drug Liberation Front, or DLF, just don't think that law should exist. Last year, they were found guilty of drug trafficking after Vancouver police raided their office on the downtown east side. Through its Compassion Club pilot program, DLF tested and distributed illicit drugs like cocaine, heroin, and methamphetamine to users at risk of overdosing. Today, a judge tossed those convictions, saying their program reduced the harms associated with the toxic drug crisis and that they had selflessly risked a lot to launch the constitutional challenge. At the time of their arrest, Neil spoke with Garth Mullins, another co-founder of DLF.
1: Well, it didn't have to happen. You know, the police have a lot of discretion on what they're going to do and how they're going to do it. But also, you know, when our friends and loved ones are dying in huge numbers, we have no choice but to disobey unjust laws.
2: You said this didn't have to happen, but you're doing something that is against the law. What choice did police have?
1: Police don't enforce every infraction of every single law. They choose what's good for society. And, you know, in the history of drug policy reform in Canada, it's always been this way. You know, we got distribution of needles during the first wave of the AIDS crisis because we did it illegally first. We got safe injection sites in Canada because we did it illegally first. This is civil disobedience. This is how marginalized groups of people get their rights. It's no different. But the police don't have to do this. They don't have to play the age-old role of running around after us and arresting us.
2: We're going to play another clip now for you and our listeners. This is from BC MLA, Eleanor Sturco, the Liberal Party's shadow critic for mental health, addiction, recovery, and education. She's reacting in the provincial legislature to DLF's approach.
3: I feel absolutely outraged, and I'll tell you why, is to hear that this government is saying we have to do everything that we can because they're trying to save lives, and that would somehow justify supporting organizations that are putting money and guns into the hands of people that kill British Columbians through gang activity.
2: So her assertion, her claim there, is whether it's your intention or not, whether you like it or not, DLF may be funding other kinds of criminal activity by purchasing these drugs.
1: I mean, we've got to say, who has created the organized crime illegal market for drugs? It's the government, by prohibiting drugs. DLF has tried to do things legally, right? Nobody else is coming forward with any kind of strategy to put clean drugs into the hands of people who are on the edge of death. You know, this has been my story.

0: my life. I've been a drug user most of my life. I'm alive because I can have access to clean, tested opioids. I want that for everybody else.
1: What will happen now without Delph operating as usual?
0: Well, there's 40 or 50 more people who are vulnerable to overdose and death. We're further away from getting a safe supply in British Columbia, and the numbers are going to go up. This is the only way to stop the deaths. You know, it's kind of nice to say that people should quit drugs. Believe me, I've tried. It's a lot harder than you think. And if you do, if you manage to, it often takes years. But we need something that's going to save your life this afternoon, not years.
2: From 2023, that was Delph co-founder Garth Mullins talking to Neil. Today, a BC Supreme Court judge stayed the convictions of Jeremy Callaghan and Aris Nix, saying sections of Canada's Controlled Drugs and Substances Act are unconstitutional.

The Humble Blackbird, pleasant, musical, a reasonable volume. The Stupid Jerk Crow, obnoxious, discordant, totally unreasonably loud. We know some birds are louder than others. What we don't know is why. Two biologists from the University of Massachusetts Amherst have been trying to answer that question, and in the process, they have found two birds, even more ear-splitting than the crow that has no respect for my need to sleep in. They are the bare-throated bellbird and red-legged sirema, and according to a study published today in the journal Evolution, both birds' squawks break 120 decibels. The scientists identified their particular calls after measuring those of more than 100 species in Massachusetts and Brazil over a six-year period. And they had some challenges in the field because distance has an impact on how loud a bird sounds. They needed to be able to determine exactly how far away a bird was. So they turned to laser range finders, the same tools golfers use to figure out how far away the hole is. Now, brace yourselves for the haunting shriek of the bare-throated bellbird. And its equally loud colleague, the red-legged sirema. There you have it, the vocal stylings of the bare-throated bellbird and the red-legged sirema, two of the world's loudest birds, and our sound of the day. You're listening to As It Happens on CBC Radio 1 and on your mobile phone, wherever you might be, via the CBC News app. That's a free download. You can use the local tab to stream us live.

0: Growing up in Iqaluit, Malaya Hunnock Chapman experienced food insecurity firsthand, and now she wants to make sure no one else has to. Ms. Chapman is the director of the new National Film Board documentary, Nirilakta, Let Us Eat. The film takes us to Talukjuaq, Nunavut, where food is more than what's on the plate. It's a way of life. And it introduces us to the community members teaching younger generations the traditional ways of harvesting food from the land, methods that are increasingly important as grocery prices climb. Tomorrow, on the National Day for Truth and Reconciliation, we'll air Malaya Hunnock Chapman's feature conversation with Neil. In this excerpt, she explains what it was like for her to learn how to hunt in adulthood.
1: It's been really special. So I had moved back home to Iqaluit, to Nunavut, when I was about 20, 21. And having left, I was able to go home and see home for what it is in my adult eyes. Because growing up, life was a little bit chaotic. I was in a vulnerable situation. So when I got older, I got to be home under my own circumstances. Like everything that I wanted to do, I could do it and I could stay safe. So I was really reconnecting with my country food, my family, my language. And

0: I really, really wanted to take it further. So we started a TV show actually called Nunavummi Mamariavut, the food we love in Nunavut. And it allowed me to create a TV show where I went to almost every community in Nunavut, where the best hunters in the town taught me how to hunt, fish, butcher, prepare. Then we then brought the food to the families in the community who then taught me their favorite family recipes. So through that, I was learning. I was a sponge. I was eating. I was nourishing both my body and my brain and practicing this life that the North allows us to have. And it is absolutely the most important thing in my whole life.
1: How did you decide on this particular community that this would be the place to tell this story?
0: Yeah, so through one of the episodes of my TV show, we actually had the chance to go to Teluk Chok. And in Teluk Chok, I met the family, Joe. And he and his wife had taken me hunting for muskox. And our culture, we don't really, I mean, gender roles are important, but in this modern day of life, like it's whoever can hunt. And so he gave his shotgun to his wife, who then shot the muskox. And then that muskox, we learned how to butcher it, we learned how to prepare it respectfully, with appreciation. We brought it back to their family home, where then she cooked us muskox shepherd pie, and we just had that really special time together, and we ate together, and they shared their family history and just how related and connected everybody is. And every time you eat, you bring up your family, you bring up your favorite memories, and food really allows us to share in that time and space together.
2: That's director Malaya Hanak-Chapman speaking to Neil about her new film, Nirlaukta, Let Us Eat. You can catch the full conversation on tomorrow night's show and in our podcast feed.

0: It was April 2020, still early in the COVID-19 pandemic, and dozens of workers at the Cargill meatpacking plant in High River, Alberta, were getting sick. At the time, the province blamed the contagion on carpooling and household transmission, dismissing concerns about working conditions in the plant. Then two employees died, and weeks later, the total number of positive COVID tests at the plant climbed to 950, and still, Cargill executives and Alberta's regulatory bodies kept the doors open. Now, a new report by researchers at the University of Alberta has compiled internal government documents and interviews to better understand what happened and how it can be prevented from happening again. Jason Foster is the director of the Parkland Institute and a co-author on this report. We reached him in Edmonton, Alberta.
1: Jason, there was certainly concern and outcry at the time. Our CBC News colleagues in Alberta did extensive reporting on this as well with their investigation. But what was happening in 2024? What were you hearing that made you and your colleagues want to look at this further, to start this investigation?
2: Yeah, I think we realized that there were still so many unanswered questions. You know, at the time, Jason Kenney promised that there would be a review of what happened at Cargill. That never happened. You know, there was efforts by the workers to sort of engage in, you know, sort of RCMP investigations. They went nowhere. And, you know, there was a grievance that kind of got settled at the end that still didn't answer questions that we had hoped would be answered. And we just realized no one is actually trying to find out what happened here so that we can prevent it in the future. And so that's when we decided we had to step up and try and do it ourselves.
1: So what kind of evidence did you gather and compile over the last 2 years?
2: Well, we gathered anything we could that was publicly available. But I think then the core of our research is we sent out a bunch of Freedom of Information requests to the government in attempts to try and access documents that had not yet been released publicly. And through that evidence, we unearthed a number of new pieces of evidence around what happened that allow us to try and piece together a timeline of what happened

0: and what the government didn't do during that timeline.
1: What did you find that made you come to those conclusions that this was not inevitable in any way?
0: Yeah, I think there's a couple of things that we found. I mean, I think first, what we saw through the review of the documents is there was a multi-leveled failure by the Alberta government, in particular public health officials and occupational health and safety officials, to do the things that they could have done, that they had the power to do, and they should have done, but they failed to act. Like, for example, the employer was paying incentive pay for workers to show up for work, which public health officials were concerned and saw evidence that workers were coming to work sick because they needed the money. Those government could have ordered Cargill to stop paying that incentive pay, but they did not. There was identified concerns about inadequate masking. They had the power to be able to try and make sure that Cargill met a certain standard of masking. They did not. And this is just a couple of examples of the ways in which there were a number of opportunities where they could have helped curtail the spread of this outbreak, and they did not take action. They were too passive, and as a result, things got out of control.
1: You and your colleagues dedicate this report to the workers who died, the two workers who died. Remind our listeners about them.
0: Yeah, so these were two workers at the Cargill plant, one a Vietnamese immigrant, the other a Latino man, and they both had been working at the plant for many years. And during the course of this outbreak, they both died in hospital. They were always for us a bit of an anchoring to remind ourselves that those deaths didn't need to happen, and that what work we were doing to try and unearth what happened needed to be done in honor of them. And that helped keep us grounded, helped keep us remembering that when you're looking at statistics and charts and tables and internal memos, when they, you know, you're not talking about statistics, you're talking about people. You're talking about workers who were harmed by what happened at Cargill during those weeks.
1: Hip Bui and Benito Quesada were the two workers who died. And Benito Quesada's daughter was a guest on our program at the time. Here's a little bit of what she told us then.
2: Cargill from the beginning prioritized profit over the workers' lives, and that led to my dad passing away. We believe that they could have done so much more for them to protect them and their families. And so it's very important for my family to make it known that we haven't forgotten what they did to us. We live with the consequences every day while they don't.
1: We reached out to the Alberta government and Cargill for a response. We haven't heard back as you and I speak, but Cargill did send a statement earlier to our CBC News colleagues in Calgary, which reads in part, quote, throughout COVID-19, we implemented extensive safety measures as information and public health guidance evolved, including screening and temperature checks, physical barriers and distancing, changes to shift and break schedules, and enhanced cleaning and sanitizing, unquote. The company also says that the breadth of actions, as I put it, they took are not fully reflected in your report. What do you make of how they are responding there? Was it just that they were operating based on what was known at the time?
0: I mean, they did take a number of actions. We do talk about some of that in the report. But I think, you know, what we saw in the documents and what we certainly hear from the workers that we've spoken to is that those initiatives on themselves were not sufficient to be able to try and curtail this outbreak. And that what was needed sooner than actually happened was they needed to close the plant and help try and sort of stop the spread in its tracks. And that was a thing that neither Cargill nor the government of Alberta were prepared to entertain. And in that clip from the daughter, you know, she mentions that they prioritized profits before the health of the workers. And our report, basically, we find evidence that that is indeed what was happening.
1: There are 36 recommendations in your report on how to stop this from happening again. What is at the top of that list for you?
0: Well, I think first and foremost is that the Alberta government owes an apology to Cargill workers for their lack of action and for the way in which they let them down at a time when they were in need. The Alberta government had declared them as essential workers during this pandemic, but when it came time to the moment where they could have taken action to protect those workers, they clearly felt that they were expendable. We obviously have quite a number of technical recommendations that are designed

0: to try and help prevent this in the future. But I think that one is first and foremost, because I think that's the only way we create closure for those workers. It's 6 years later and they still don't feel seen, and they still don't feel like the government cares about them.
1: Jason, I appreciate your time. Thank you.
0: My pleasure.
2: That was Jason Foster, the director of the Parkland Institute. We reached him in Edmonton, Alberta.

0: It's an occupational hazard for farmers who run roadside farm stands. People steal stuff. And when it happened to Sarah Anthony, who co-owns White's Greens Farm in the district of Machosin on Vancouver Island, she reasonably assumed some jerk in a sports car had just grabbed a bunch of produce from her stand and burned rubber. So she was surprised when she checked the camera footage and saw the thieves had come from her own farm.
1: They were our goats. Particularly Pom Pom and Scruffy, who have recently discovered that there is a farm stand there full of delicious treats.
2: Pom Pom and Scruffy, we should have known. I assume they weren't after the money, eh? What were they getting away with?
1: No, thankfully no, because I'm pretty sure they chew through that pretty good too. Sometimes we give them scraps and things. So I think they figured out that cantaloupe are really nice because we grow very nice cantaloupe here. And they went after some zucchinis. And for some reason, I saw that they got into the Hungarian hot wax peppers, which are a little hot. So I was surprised they were into that. And of course, everybody loves zucchini, including goats.
2: How did they get in? Like, did they have to pass a laser field or what was the...
1: And if we could afford one, that would be a good idea because they are really bad. They are in a pen, but they... If anybody knows anything about goats, those guys are escape artists. And, like, they're pretty clever. Like, they know how to, like, lift the latch with, like, the one has big horns and she'll lift the latch. So we have it, like, tied shut, but then... They'll move things in order to jump over. Like, or they'll, if they can't do that, they will just plow through. So the whole gang sometimes gets out. And for some reason, they've kind of recently figured out the farm stand at the top of the road.
0: Sarah Anthony talking to Jason D'Souza, host of All Points West.

0: 1 year ago today, gunshots rang out at a radio station in Surrey, BC.
1: We've still got gun holes in our front door and through the glass and through the metal. But what's the most disconcerting is the studio where we sit and do our talk shows has the bullet marks in there, the gunshot fires, and the window. If somebody had been sitting there and that bullet had made it through that triple shield glass, would have gone right through somebody's heart or head.
0: That was Ginny Sims speaking to Neil last year. She's a host at the Surrey radio station Swift 1200 AM, which was targeted by an overnight shooting. No one was injured. The shooting wasn't discovered until staff arrived for work the next morning to find the front door riddled with bullet holes. Now CBC News has obtained documents through access to information requests that suggest a 25-year-old man named Ravinder Singh is suspected of helping organize extortion attacks across Canada and had a note on his phone matching the threat sent to the station. Mr. Singh allegedly belongs to Hood 420, a gang authorities claim is either directly linked to Lawrence Bishnoi or is using his name to carry out threats in multiple provinces. The Bishnoi gang is a designated terrorist entity in Canada, believed to be behind a wave of extortions and shootings targeting members of the South Asian diaspora in Canada and the U.S. Ginny Sims is running in B.C.'s provincial election as the NDP candidate for Surrey Panorama. We reached her in Surrey.

0: What is it like, Ginny, to be in that studio or around that studio today, knowing what it looked like a year ago?
1: I think it's an experience you never forget. It's that bullet mark into the studio with the shattered glass is still there as a constant reminder. But for me, it's a constant reminder that those of us who work in media, we have a responsibility to raise our voices, no matter the kind of threats, to silence our voices. So it's a reminder to me also that if we at the radio station could get targeted, and knowing what trauma we went through, what kind of a trauma an individual businessman must go through with kids at home, his wife at home, his in-laws at home, his parents at home, and the kind of fear that people lived under was palpable then. And people still can't talk about it today without you seeing real fear in their faces.
0: As our listeners heard a moment ago in the introduction, our CBC News colleagues in British Columbia obtained documents from the Immigration and Refugee Board that identify Ravinder Singh as a suspect in the shooting at your station last year.
1: Yes.
0: When you learned that his phone allegedly contained a note matching the threat that your station received, how did that sit with you?
1: It gives you goosebumps. Right? Because before it was, we received a video after the shooting and the owner had received a demand. For us now to have a name attached to it really brings the reality home that there are young people in our community who for very small amount of money are willing to pick up a gun and shoot and put other people's lives at danger.
0: Ravinder Singh has not been charged in the shootings at the station at all. I know you are calling for him to be deported. But if there's deportation rather than charges and a legal process here, what would that accomplish for you and those who have been living with these threats?
1: Well, for me, if people are living in our country without papers, they don't have legal status here, or they're here temporarily, then if they do crime, if they're doing things and the police agencies have evidence, then I think the quickest message is to deport them rather than leaving them in this country with months and months where they will wander the streets and maybe recruit other young people, because they will not stop doing the work. And they have to receive a very strong message that BC and Canada has no place for them. And also, do we want to allow these people who we know are responsible, who we know have evidence that has been found on them, do we want them in our streets recruiting other young, vulnerable men and women to do and continue these kind of activities? I've always been a person, I believe in a rule of law, I believe in justice, but I believe the best justice is to send a very strong message to stop others from getting involved in this, because if they know the outcome is they're going to be picked up and they're going to be sent back to their home country, and there they will have to face the consequences,
0: and we should,
1: then we will get results.
0: We should mention a deportation order was issued for Ravinder Singh back in July. He's been in immigration detention since February. He represented himself at immigration proceedings.
1: Yes.
0: And did not comment, did not respond to the allegations against him. What's your sense of whether, it's been months since the order was issued. Do you believe he's actually going to be sent back to India?
1: Yeah, I keep thinking, why are we spending money housing him in a detention center? When I read some of the transcript, when I look at the kind of evidence they have available, deport him. And because we need to protect and send a message to the people who are here. Number one, to the community that the government is taking action. And secondly, to prevent and to be a deterrent to others who might be tempted for the sake of $1,000 to $5,000 to pick up a gun and start threatening our business community and our citizens.
0: The Canadian government has formally designated the Bishnoi gang as a terrorist.

0: entity. Provincial task forces have been looking at these ongoing extortion threats, and the FBI is offering $1 million US for information leading to the arrest of Satinderjit Singh, who is considered a top lieutenant in the Bishnoi gang. He's accused of orchestrating the assassination of Sikh activist Hardeep Singh Nijjar. What does that do in terms of how safe people there are feeling?
1: I'm certainly hoping people will step forward, because we cannot have a gang, whether it's a BC-based or no matter where it's based, an international gang come into our country and take out a citizen of British Columbia, of Canada. Hardeep Singh Nijjar, you know, leaving the Gurdwara is when he was shot. And there's no whats and ifs. This guy needs to be caught. He needs to face the consequences. And we have to make sure that we're working with international agencies to make sure that we get a handle on this extortion business. Because if we do not, it leaves a level of fear that people who've not faced these kind of extortion threats, they cannot imagine what it must be like when people are saying, we know where you drop off your children. We know where your wife goes to work, you know, who is at home. Know that we're coming after you. Those are the kind of threats people are getting. And I am very pleased to see the FBI and international agencies, including ours, taking a very critical role in making sure we put an end to this, what I call a disease.
0: Ginny, I appreciate you coming back on the show. Thank you.
1: Thank you so much.
2: 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That's where we reached her.

0: Tonight on Ideas, in a new book, Indigenous curator and author Gerald McMaster has gathered visual responses to the residential and day school systems. Art, Truth, and Reconciliation is the first collection of its kind. It includes artwork by children who were forced to attend the schools, survivors who became artists, and younger artists who are carrying the story forward. But this collection of visual art also has language at its core. Mr. McMaster has drawn on Plains Cree terms as the primary means of engagement with the artworks, rather than the usual Western aesthetic ideas of composition and iconography.
1: So if you start with Western categories, you might end up asking, what does a piece mean? If you start with these indigenous concepts, you end up asking, what is the artist doing in their own terms? That's a different question, and it gets to a very different and truer answer. Language really sits at the center of how this whole book tries to make sense of the world. Kanawapa'atamuin isn't just a term I'm translating for the listener. Seeing with responsibility takes me a whole phrase in English to gesture at what one Cree word carries in its own. In other words, seeing, relationship, and obligation all at once are inseparable. English tends to split those words into separate ideas, whereas Cree doesn't. It's not a small linguistic curiosity. It's the whole entire argument of the book in miniature. And if language you're given to describe something can't hold what you're trying to describe, you haven't just lost a word. You've lost a way of understanding the world. Getting the language back is an essential part of reconciliation and what this book is asking for.
0: Gerald McMaster is the author of Art, Truth, and Reconciliation, and he will be your guide tonight on Ideas with host Nala Ayed after As It Happens.

0: puts it, Gus, the beloved tortoise, is going under the knife next month. Gus resides at the Nova Scotia Museum of Natural History and, according to rough estimates, is 104 years old. A CT scan revealed a growing urinary stone, which needs to be surgically removed. The CBC archives are awash in stories about Gus, including this TV segment from 1980 when a youthful Gus was celebrating his 58th birthday.
1: Gus the turtle is really a tortoise. The reason for the funny hat is that it's Gus's 58th birthday, and the Nova Scotia Museum decided to throw a party. Gus has been at the museum longer than anybody, except for one cleaning lady who used to help her mother, the cleaning lady. She wasn't at Gus's party because she had to get her hair done. But other longtime friends and associates did give up a Saturday morning to wish Gus well, assuming that it's really Gus in that show, which everyone does. But Gus went missing for a year or two back in the 50s when he wandered the halls of the old museum freely. The tortoise who came back is presumed to be Gus.
2: Does your association with Gus go back a long way?
3: I would say back to about 1947, when I was working here as secretary to the curator, Mr. Crowdis. And Gopher Gus was a great friend of us all. He used to walk around the halls and in between the library stacks. Wherever you went, you were apt to fall over Gus.
1: Gus's formal name is Gopher Gus the Lettuce King. As for Gopher Gus's age, it's presumed to be 58, but the only sure way to tell is to count the rings on his shell. To do that, you'd have to use acid because his shell is getting a trifle worn. Using acid could kill Gus. Then the event would be a wake and not a birthday party. So museum officials decided to make Gus 58 and hope no one would quibble.
2: Is this the best birthday party you've ever been to?
4: No.
1: Gus cleaned up on his birthday, not only because he got new sand, but some other not bad gifts. He received some bananas, and he became a painted tortoise.
5: He was really cooperative when I was painting, but when I was doing the preliminary sketches, he was moving around quite a lot. Real independent minded young fella.
2: Did Gus like his portrait, do you think?
5: Well, he smiled when I unveiled, when I took the wrapper off, so I think he liked it, yeah.
1: As for Gus disappearing a few years ago, no one has figured out where he went when he did disappear, but it's a safe bet that he went into politics. To every question he's asked, there's no comment.
2: How was the banana? Thank you very much. Is today actually his birthday, or did you just pick a date much like they did for Queen Victoria's birthday?
6: That's a good comparison. That's exactly what we did. And if we ever have another Gus's birthday, it'll probably be on a totally different date.
1: As for that age-old question, how does a tortoise blow out his birthday candles, the answer is simple, with a little help from his friends.
7: Okay, guys, one, two, three, blow! Blow!
1: Stan Johnson, CBC News, Halifax.
0: From 1980, that was a CBC TV segment about Gus the tortoise, who was celebrating his 58th birthday at the time. Next month, Gus, who's now 104, will be undergoing surgery to remove a urinary stone. And that will take us out for As It Happens on this Tuesday, September 29th.
8: As It Happens, we'll be back again for you tomorrow. I'm Neil Kirksall. Enjoy your evening.
0: And I'm Chris Howden. 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
13: How has the residential school experience been represented by Indigenous artists? What role does visual art play in truth and reconciliation? Curator and author Gerald McMaster is our guide, coming up on Ideas.
14: From CBC News, the world is out. I'm Neil Kumar.
15: Canada is working. Canada's building big again.
14: Mark Carney says the expansion of LNG Canada is moving forward. Phase 2 would double exports of liquefied natural gas.

0: natural gas from Kitimat, BC, to overseas markets. The Prime Minister says it will create thousands of jobs, but his message is as much about what this signals to the rest of the world.
1: We have what the world wants. Canada is a reliable and trusted partner. We're delivering big again. We're building big, building fast, working for all Canadians, and we are just getting started.
0: LNG Canada is a joint venture company made up of Shell, Petronas, and other corporations. Ottawa says its expansion would make Kitimat the second largest LNG producer in the world. The minister responsible for Canada-US trade says the federal government has decided not to speak on the daily posts and comments from the Trump administration. Dominic LeBlanc insists Ottawa will not rush into a bad deal with Washington.
2: We're not negotiating a detailed text, but we remain in contact with them. And if the Prime Minister concludes at some point that there's a deal possible that protects the sovereignty of our country, that would be in the economic interests of the country, then we would obviously be in a position to have that conversation.
0: LeBlanc's comments come after U.S. bans on select Canadian imports took effect on Tuesday. The latest escalation of trade war that has already led to tariffs on tens of billions of dollars worth of goods. The U.S. president and more than a dozen tech executives have signed a document on artificial intelligence. Donald Trump calls it a form of protection. Katie Nicholson tells us more.
3: Surrounded by 20 of the world's top tech titans, U.S. President Donald Trump confident the world shouldn't fear AI.
4: We have people that love our country and love the world a lot.
3: And touted an accord signed by the leaders.
4: It's almost like a constitution in a way.
5: And the biggest
4: people in the world signed that.
3: A copy of the accord posted to Truth Social stresses the companies agreed to internal controls and monitoring to prevent models from hacking other systems. They also agreed to external audits, though it isn't clear if the accord has any real teeth and appears to rely on industry self-regulation. Meta CEO Mark Zuckerberg says the basic idea was to make Americans feel confident in AI.
6: We drafted a set of principles and commitments around building robust internal controls and detecting if there are any issues with the technology.
3: Katie Nicholson, CBC News, Washington.
0: The government of Manitoba is buying a campground on land that contains a burial site connected to a former residential school. The property used to be part of the Brandon Indian Residential School. Historical records show a cemetery where children who died at the school were buried between 1895 and 1912. Manitoba Premier Wapkinew will dedicate a memorial at the site on Wednesday, which is Canada's National Day for Truth and Reconciliation. For many people, an infection may not be the first thing that comes to mind regarding cancer risk factors. In this country, infections may be possible for about 4% of cancer cases. Deshauna Reed explains.
7: A new report by the International Agency for Research on Cancer suggests infections like HPV cause 1 in 8 cancers. Researchers estimate in 2024 that added up to 2.3 million new cancer cases worldwide, and most are preventable. Gary Clifford is an epidemiologist and co-author of the study.
8: We can vaccinate against them, we can test and treat for them quite easily.
7: The top two infections were the bacteria H. pylori, which can lead to stomach cancer if not screened for and treated by antibiotics, and HPV, which causes cervical cancer, genital, and some head and neck cancers, but can be prevented by vaccines. Here in Canada, research suggests infections cause roughly 4% of total cancer cases. A national action plan to eliminate cervical cancer by 2040 requires vaccination and screening rates to be at 90%. Tashauna Reed, CBC News, Toronto.
0: And that is The World This Hour. For CBC News, I'm Neil Kumar.
9: This is CBC Radio 1. I'm David Shield with tonight's weather forecast for South and Central. For Southern Saskatchewan, partly cloudy in Regina tonight with gusty winds and a low of 5. Partly cloudy in Swift Current tonight, becoming cloudy late this evening with a 60% chance of showers overnight with gusty winds and a low of 6. For Central Saskatchewan, partly cloudy in Saskatoon tonight with gusty winds and a low of 5. 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
10: The mission, I guess, if I were to put it in one sentence, has stayed remarkably consistent for over 40 years.
11: Welcome to Ideas. I'm Nala Ayed.
10: and that is to get indigenous

0: this art out from under the frameworks that were built to interpret it from the outside and to let it be understood on its own terms.
1: Gerald McMaster is a Plains Cree and Blackfoot member of the Siksika Nation and a curator, artist, and author. His book, Art, Truth, and Reconciliation, explores Indigenous visual responses to the experience of residential schools. It's something that hasn't been done before, gathering the work of Indigenous visual artists from across the generations.
2: The last fish I caught was a sockeye, and that's a figure I tried to paint when I was 8 years old. Sockeye, to me, they were blue.
1: Including survivors who made art as children in residential schools.
2: In the fishing net, you know, it reminded me of my grandpa's teachings, you know. That's the beginning of my story, that salmon taking care of people. And that's what my name means, caring for people and looking after people. And that's what I do today, so.
1: The book features residential school survivors who became artists.
3: In relation to residential schools, materiality of those schools is what's really come forward for me. So using the actual materials from those schools in a way to hopefully help people understand a much deeper truth about that history, that perhaps they can see themselves within that to build empathy.
1: And that history is carried forward by the next generations of artists also featured in Art, Truth, and Reconciliation.
4: I always describe the act of going to Indigenous and Northern Affairs Canada to secure a copy of the Indian Act as part of the performance of the work, because you can read them online and print them out, but I really wanted their copy, and they gave me a really nice thick paper copy, which shredded really beautifully in the paper shredder that I use in the office of the Fine Art Building.
1: The book is published online by Art Canada Institute and is available to anyone with an internet connection. It aims to bring new dimensions into the national process of truth and reconciliation.
0: I was raised as a Nehiyo Aisino, or a Plains Cree person, so a relationship to seeing, to responsibility, to truth-making was already part of how I'd been taught to move through the world. What the research demanded was a way of naming what I already knew how to do, which was to look at the material with accountability instead of detachment.
1: Gerald McMaster is our guide in this episode of Ideas, and for him, the book is a very personal project.
0: I keep coming back to my own day school memories. The shame of hearing my own voice in a tape recording that I heard in the sixth grade. I heard this odd rhythm, right? This kind of res rhythm. I thought, my God, I have an accent. I spent years afterwards learning how to sound like someone else. So there's something almost corrective for me personally in building this book's entire method around Plains Cree words instead of English ones.
1: This is Art, Truth, and Reconciliation, the reality of residential schools, illuminated by Indigenous languages, ways of seeing, and resilience.
0: In retrospect, when I look back, and I look back at an exhibition I curated in 1992 called Indigena, the whole point of that project was to allow Indigenous artists and communities to speak for themselves rather than to be spoken about, which had long happened before that. And this book is that same fight. It's aimed at very specifically at one thing: what Indigenous art has to tell us about the residential and day school system and about what came after it. I'm Gerald McMaster, and I'm Nehiyo, Plains Cree and Blackfoot, Plains Cree on my mother's side. I grew up on the Red Pheasant Cree Nation in Treaty 6 territory, which is located in

the north central part of Saskatchewan. I spent most of my working life moving between being an artist and later becoming a curator at institutions such as the Canadian Museum of Civilization in Ottawa-Gatineau area, the Smithsonian National Museum of the American Indian in Washington, D.C., and then the Art Gallery of Ontario in Toronto. And just before I retired, I was at OCAD University, where I directed a research center called the Wapata Center for Indigenous Visual Knowledge.

filed under the rubric of anthropology and not art history. It was supposed to be evidence of culture and not the work of an artist. But that shifted a great deal. And even now, most of that shift has happened inside Western art historical language. So, in other words, when we're thinking of form, medium, and iconography, those are Western frameworks. What hasn't happened for me nearly enough is the shift in whose framework gets to lead the conversation. And that's what this book tries to do differently.

The Glenville Museum is my schooling as well. That's where the book begins for me. Because a number of years ago, I was doing some archival research at the museum. Glenville Museum is in Calgary, of course. When the late historian Hugh Dempsey approached me, he knew me for some reason. He approached me and says, "Your name's McMaster, right?" And I said, "Yeah." And that's when he asked me, he said, "Have you ever thought about where that name comes from?" I said, "Well, I did, but I hadn't done any research." McMaster is a well-known name on the Siksika Nation. That Siksika is about an hour's drive east of Calgary. So he led me into the band records all the way back to a man who had two children. I think he had some daughters, but in particular, these two boys were sent to the Old Sun Residential School. And it was there that we found a file of the two boys who had been stripped of, likely of their traditional names, which they don't give, by the way, but they were each given new names, and one of them was given McMaster. So I have carried that name my entire life. There was also a letter in a file describing how these two boys tried to escape the school only to be caught by an authority. And in this case, it was by the RCMP, where they were forcibly returned. So finding that wasn't just historical research at that point. For me, it became personal. When I was there, I came across an old photograph of a football team, 1897, from the Battleford Industrial School. I recognized some names in it. They were relatives, including two great uncles. And my grandmother, Isabella Schmidt, attended the same school for 10 years from 1904 to 1914. My grandfather, George Wetheny, didn't attend the school. But my family indicates that he probably went to the day school. So when I was looking at the photograph of my own family through two completely different lenses at once, as kin, as people I'm connected with by blood and story, and as an institutional record, this school photo filed away by the church and the state where it wanted to be filed. One eye sees relatives, people who I belong to, whereas the other eye can't help but see the institution that produced the photograph, the discipline, the control built into how those children were lined up and recorded. I don't get to choose one eye over the other because both are true at once, and the book asks the reader to hold both of these ideas together. This notion of two-eyed seeing comes from a Mi'kmaq elder by the name of Albert Marshall. And I hope they can excuse me for trying to say this word, Itaupmunk. And he developed it along with a researcher whose name is Cheryl Bartlett. What it does is holds the meaning of indigenous and Western ways of knowing together, sitting side by side in their own strengths, without letting one absorb the other. In my Plains Cree language, I think of it as Miu Ganawa Bahtawan, which translates quite basically as seeing together in a good way. Miu Ganawa Bahtawan. So professionally, it's that same structure, my training in West.

0: Western art history, which gave me real tools such as how to analyze in context and how to do comparison. But in the book, that training doesn't lead. The analytical lead belongs to the Plains Cree frameworks. Western art history is only one eye. It's not the only eye in this book. It's not the eye that's out in front.
1: The model of two-eyed seeing rings true for me at times, but in Albert's instance, he is a fluent language speaker, and so I think the line between his worldview through a Mi'kmaq lens and through a language lens, and also existing in a modern English world, I think the comparisons are probably pretty stark. Whereas for me, I grew up speaking English and I'm trying to learn my language, and so I think that line does become a little bit blurry for younger generations. My name is Emma Hassensell-Perley. I am a Wolastoqiyik visual artist and curator. I currently work as the curator of Indigenous art at the Beaverbrook Art Gallery, and I'm from Ngutgut, or Tobik First Nation, in New Brunswick. There is a tension between my analysis of art through Wolastoqiyik or Indigenous ways of seeing and the Western art world. I often separate them in my mind. My knowledge of stories within Christianity specifically is very limited, and that's foundational to analyzing and understanding the Western art history canon. So I really struggle here in my field and in the research sometimes. But as a curator, I get to talk about the generations of artists who came before me, and I work to ensure that they have a place in written or recorded archives of our art histories in this territory. As a researcher, I try to navigate these tensions by intentionally bringing communal knowledge and language into my curatorial practice.
0: I came across another term, visual sovereignty, in which was used by a Tuscarora scholar by the name of Jolene Ricard. And it names the way that Indigenous people assert self-representation, authority, and presence through visual and material practice, through image and object, not just through a political or legal argument.
1: I'm also really interested in dismantling definitions of low art as they are applied to our art forms, whether it's beading, basket making, or porcupine quill work. Those classifications are definitely racially biased. Indigenous folks were not hired regularly by non-Indigenous folks, and so our art forms were relegated to market systems, and making baskets, for example, fed families, and they were often collaborative ventures among families. And so when I look at a basket, I think about survival and I think about family, but I also think about tending to the land and having a very intimate relationship to the land, because you would know which trees were healthy enough to make a basket.
0: Thinking about language and words such as Kanawapahtamawin, which is one of the central terms in the entire book, what it means is seeing with responsibility. In Cree thought, seeing isn't passive. There's an old story at the beginning of time when the first humans were rising up, and opening the first man opened his eyes, and of course he encountered the beauty of the world. And the very first words spoken were of gratitude, of thanks. The vision, humility, and relationships, for me, are bound up together in that first moment. And it's for what elders would say, it's renewed every morning, because every time we wake up and open our eyes, in a sense, we're re-entering that same ceremony. Therefore, to see in that sense is to enter into a relationship with people, the land, with memory, and what can't be seen directly, but to accept responsibility for what

0: you've witnessed. It turns perception itself into an ethical act.
1: Life is a circle. Everything inside that circle is related. We depend on each other. We look after each other, whether it be the fish, the plants, the animals, everything, all the people, where we're from. We all take care of each other, and we support each other. My English name is Mark Utlio. I am from Ahuset. It's up past Tofino, 12 miles past Tofino. I'm still in miles. It's grown considerably. Like, I haven't been home since 68. That's after residential school. So I've never really been home after residential school. Victoria's been my home away from home. And I have two children. I married into the Songhees Nation people. And my children are Songhees members, so that's my little family here. So I go home once in a while, but not like I should, but it's just the way it is. And I had to go through my healing process before I even could, you know, do that. You know, it was so hard to go through Port Alberni just because of all the harm that was done to us in the school. And I try to harm myself. That's why I asked my dad to get me out. I was trying to end my life in residential school. And I'm grateful to my friend that took me down, and I'm still here today. I'm very grateful to him. I mean, it's different world today, and I'm very happy now after all my healing work I've gone through. And I appreciate the Songhees people, the Esquimalt Nation people, for taking care of me. They really took care of me in our culture, and I'm very grateful to them people.

there's another interesting term. It's pronounced dapasnegewin. And when I was a young lad, I understood it as simply to draw. But more recently, I began investigating, talking with elders and knowledge bearers back home, and they told me what it really means is to draw truthfully, a mark that is made in a truthful way. So it comes out of an older practice of the indigenous artists from the plains. And it really is about warriors returning from a hunt or a battle in which they were generally required to recount really what happened. But they had to do it truthfully to be believed. In other words, you had to have witnesses, of course. Their drawings function in the same way. So if you drew something inaccurately, you lost all credibility. So with children's drawings done from the 1930s to the 1960s, that's where I use the word dapasnegewin, because to me, the child's drawing functioned as testimony the same way that a warrior's account had to.

The example I'd like to point out is Mark Atleo's drawings of a sockeye salmon, which he painted when he was 7 years old at the Alberni Indian Residential School. It's of a fish caught in a net, painted in bright colors, and it recalls the fishing techniques from his grandfather from before he was taken to residential school.

0: Salmon is medicine to our people. There's nothing wasted in salmon. We eat it all. And growing up, when I started fishing, my grandpa said, share with people, the elder people. And I did that when I first started, and to see that come back to me was special. I said, who are you? There's kids dropping fish off at my place. I don't have a boat. I don't have a fishing rod, nothing. They just drop me fish off every year since, to this day, all the grandchildren. So their message gets passed on to the grandchildren, what I used to do for them. And if I was still fishing, I still do the same thing.
1: Decades later, that painting returned to him at a Truth and Reconciliation Commission event, where 47 children's paintings were repatriated that day, and a Nuchalnuth woman carried each one into the hall by hand because, as a person by the name of Cheryl Johnson put it, the paintings can't be stacked. Every child must be carried.
0: TRC was happening in downtown Victoria, and my friends kept calling me and said, do you have a painting down here? It's yours. I said, I've never painted in my life. I don't know. I don't think so. And they kept phoning. And my soccer buddy, we're real close. He said, Mark, you got to come see your painting. It's yours. I said, Jack, I've never done that in my life. I don't know how to paint. It's got your name on it, Mark. Holy cow. So I made an appointment to go see it at the University of Victoria. It was a real awakening moment for me. And I didn't touch it until after they returned it to me in the final TRC in Vancouver. It was very emotional because of the place we were in and why I did that painting, and that was a safe place for me to be. And to see others suffer wasn't very nice. It's something I talk about with different people. I'd never want anything like that to happen to anyone, any child. And I've worked with different agencies. I said, do not harm the children. That's like residential school again. The year I got my painting back was something special, 2013. They returned my painting our traditional ways. And that was a real big load off my shoulders, you know, lifted me right up. And I started painting again. I mean, I've done 12 since 2013, so I'm enjoying it. It's sort of like visions I get, little visions, you know. Something I grew up with, and my grandpa taught me a lot. He told me where the killer whales go at a place near my home. It's a big bluff. Goes way down, straight down. There's a cave in there, and that's where the killer whales go in. So I did a picture of that. So killer whale just sitting there waiting to go. That's my vision. So.
1: That's Dapa Snagewin in both directions. The truthful mark made as a child, and the truth that it still carries when it came home.
0: As a member of the survivor group, we have we've had different shows with all our paintings all over BC, Vancouver, Victoria, Souk, Port Alberni. And, you know, the truth is here. That's what we talk about in our paintings. The truth is here. And we always say, the truth is here. We're all one. After the truth is here.

0: We're all one people. We work together.
1: Elder, artist, fisherman, teacher, and residential school survivor, Mark Utleo. This is Ideas. I'm Nala Ayed. Gerald McMaster's book, Art, Truth, and Reconciliation, gathers Indigenous visual responses to Canada's residential and day schools. It's full of artworks from across the generations. And at its center is Indigenous language. In the book, Gerald draws on Plains Cree terms rather than Western modes of thought as the primary means of engaging with Indigenous artworks.
0: So why these terms lead the book rather than sit as a commentary alongside Western art history? I feel they are offered not as stand-ins for Western words like form and iconography. They establish the actual terms of engagement, how to look, how to make truth visible, how to understand creation as a relational, life-giving act. So if you start with Western categories, you might end up asking, what does a piece mean? If you start with these Indigenous concepts, you end up asking, what is the artist doing in their own terms? That's a different question, and it gets to a very different and truer answer. So I guess what I wanted to say is that language really sits at the center of how this whole book tries to make sense of the world. Kanawapatamuan isn't just a term I'm translating for the listener. Seeing with responsibility takes me a whole phrase in English to gesture at what one Cree word carries in its own. In other words, seeing, relationship, and obligation all at once are inseparable. English tends to split those words into separate ideas, whereas Cree doesn't. It's not a small linguistic curiosity. It's the whole entire argument of the book in miniature. And if language you're given to describe something can't hold what you're trying to describe, you haven't just lost a word. You've lost a way of understanding the world. Getting the language back is an essential part of reconciliation and what this book is asking for. I think for us as Indigenous folks in this country with the 53 different languages that exist, I think we have to start looking at this in a different way, not as a political act, but rather as a contribution to the field itself, because this field is ever expanding. The other term that I've introduced in the book is Migosowin. Migosowin is like a gift of vision you're given. You may have heard of that, of course, in general language, gift of creativity and a gift of life. We're all given gifts of some kind. And to me, it's a generative force that runs through Indigenous making. It's understood as something given by the Creator and carried through generations. And it's not just limited to art. The same word covers creative intelligence in other areas of medicine, architecture, storytelling, land stewardship, and of course, ceremony. To receive it is to be handed a responsibility. It has to be exercised in a good way and guided by our elders and knowledge bearers. And we all, of course, in the end, have to be accountable to our communities.
2: Yeah, actually, these are, it's a little overgrown right now because we were busy this summer. But we have our little swamp pond, which is in there. And my name is Adrian Stimson. I am a Siksika Nation artist situated here on the Siksika Nation in southern Alberta. I am a interdisciplinary artist. I started off as a painter, but moved into all aspects of making art over the years, including public art. I was in Saskatoon for many years and spent many years in Saskatchewan, but moved back home and happy to be home and making art.

yet on my home territory. I attended two residential schools, but am familiar with five, which includes my familial history and as an infant before I actually attended. So I have this really sort of long-standing and interesting history with residential schools, but having attended them and having, you know, as many have, suffered the abuses in them, I do identify as a survivor of residential schools. But I also want to throw in there thriver, because I'm also thriving in spite of it, of that history. So I think that's important, because as survivors, we're resilient and we move through the world in many different ways.

In particular, the work that I did that's featured in the book, Sick and Tired, which is the residential school bed and the actual windows from the school. You know, it's interesting because that work for me started when I was probably in high school or before that. My mom worked at now the Olson College, which used to be the residential school. And I used to get dropped off from school there and then walk home because I currently live in the garden that was once the Olson Residential School garden. So it's about a mile or so walk down into the valley. But you pass the Anglican graveyard for which a lot of my family are buried. But actually, you know, in those days, right beside it was the dump. And they would just dump everything in there. And this one particular year, they were renovating the school and they were throwing everything in there. And little old me, sort of walking by, looking at these things, thinking, ah, they can still be used. And not really as from an artistic perspective, but it was something else. And this is what, you know, you wonder about as an artist and your connection to the universe, is that I really felt compelled to take these objects home. So I would like to pick them up and, you know, little me at the time, these big pieces, like even a bed, a steel bed, took them home and put them in my parents' garage, not really knowing what I was ever going to do with them. It wasn't until I was an adult that I, you know, and went through a formal educative process and thought about installation and really thought about these objects and how I purposefully, you know, collected them. And now they're speaking to me in the sense that I got to do something with them, given their history. And I often, part of my practice is looking at objects that, you know, I guess more sort of a metaphysical way that have, you know, are in these places and collect this energy and hold that energy. And so a way it was for me to exercise that history and exercise that history through recontextualizing these objects, but also referencing their brutal histories, you know, and it really goes back to my father, who went to those schools and about, you know, 65 or 6 years old, we'd look out the windows and they'd face west to where his parents lived just down in the valley. And he would really be lonely for them. So one day when he was in the shower, fully naked, he took off and ran home. So I think about those windows and, you know, how many children looked out those windows longing to be home. And so for me, you know, it really came from my father in a way that his story impacted me and that's why I thought of the windows. And then the bed, you know, we don't know what happened on that bed. It is this signifier. And then for me as a Blackfoot person, the buffalo is something that is a big part of our history and lives. And with the disappearance of them, you know, which is really analogous to the same as, you know, what they tried to do to us. You know, and using the buffalo hide as a metaphor for the people and, you know, in a sarcophagus kind of way and putting it on the bed, you know, sort of obviously triggers those sort of dark histories. And then the light above just, you know, shining through, and I didn't put a mattress on it to make it sort of look like it was being stretched. So again, looking at, you know, that history, you know, and in those places, which is, you know, being a real place of being sick and really being tired of the colonial project.

you know, when I was thinking of Sick and Tired, you know, part of the thing I was thinking again about my father and about a lot of the kids who were in those schools, that notion of being smothered. That

Ocean being smothered by the colonial project, the assimilation process. So, so I start to think about pillows and feather pillows. And so for me, you know, that idea that, you know, when the kid is looking outside the window, you know, and by obscuring their view with the feathers, is that notion of being smothered by these places. So I think about that, but also in another poetic way, I think about snow. You know, the coldness of snow. And of course, there's many sad stories of the children running away, and in particular, old son, from that school in the middle of winter, and only to freeze, you know, not only, 200 yards from the school. So, you know, I think that that materiality in itself is something that really speaks to me, or spoke to me, about the idea of smothering, of obscuring, of losing oneself in nothingness.

0: With the generation of survivor artists who came after, artists such as Alan Sapp, Nerval Morisot, Carl Beam, Adrian Stimson, the emphasis moves to Migosuin, because what's remarkable about that generation is that the creative gift simply couldn't be extinguished by the schools, even when it went quiet for a while.
1: My home in Red Dash Reserve, it's not there anymore, but I paint from memory, so people they can see.
0: For Migosuin, and for the survivor generation, I'd point to Alan Sapp, who is from Red Pheasant First Nations, my own home community. He briefly attended the Onion Lake Residential School, but his paintings almost never depict schools directly. Instead, he paints images of men hauling wood and children skating and families traveling around by a horse-drawn sleigh.
2: Lifestyles on most native reserves have changed dramatically since Alan was a boy. So when he meets in the gallery with young children, he believes he can teach them something about their Cree heritage.
1: Yeah, I think that's important. To see these pictures hanging in a wall, because they didn't see that. Some of these youngsters, they didn't see the way used to be on reserve.
3: You want them to know what it was like to live back then.
1: Yeah.
3: I love this perspective. From the top, this seems to be a favorite angle of yours, from the top like that.
1: Well, I guess that's the way I feel, mm-hmm. to do that.
3: You do that a lot. Like, this one looks like you're on top of the haystack.
1: Yeah.
3: What do you call that painting?
1: This is called hauling hay from my grandfather. This is my grandfather.
3: Is every picture that you paint a real memory?
1: Yeah. So if I paint a picture, it got to be nice and quiet, because I'm thinking from memory.
0: But there's one striking example of a work called Recess at Onion Lake School, and he did it in 1988. In the work, you see children scattered across a bare, wintry schoolyard where there's no adults around. The colors drained out of it, and there's no overt violence in it at all. But it's set against everything else he painted. All the warmth and family life, its silence says everything.
1: Sometimes I draw a picture, and then I start to talk about problems, and then my wife said to me, don't do that. Just your mind and the pictures, never about problems. That's what she told me. I says, okay, I do that.
0: That, to me, is Migosuin, the gift that kept working. It kept producing warmth and memory. And the one time it touches the school directly, the absence is the entire statement that

0: expresses. In the generation following that, the direct descendants of survivors, Ganawapatamwan comes forward most strongly because their work is very consciously about seeing with responsibility across time and reckoning with what they've inherited rather than live directly. And then the newest generation, the youngest artists in the book, carry all three at once. So the framework of Tapasnagewin, Kanawapatamwin, and Migoswin run across all three generations. You know, I'd actually describe it as one continuous framework rather than three terms handed out, one per generation, chapter by chapter, though there's a real emphasis that shifts as you move through the book.
1: I was really interested in overt political art when I was studying in the fine arts program at Mount Allison. And I'd been interested in community politics since I was a child, like 8 or 9 years old. My grandmother was a political activist for most of her life, and she taught me about systematic oppression from as early as, you know, 9 or 10.
0: I think that older generations might see the younger generations and encourage them to think back of who they are, where they came from, who's their family, who's their community, and even try to consider learning a bit about the language. Obviously, it's much more difficult to do so, but to think that way. And so there's elders are always, for us at least, saying to us, agamaimo, means work hard, you know, keep working hard. And I think that those are the kind of profound messages that I have had over these years. And what is, to me as an elderly person today, will pass on to my grandchildren.
1: The Wabanaki double curve motif is a mirrored double C curvilinear symbol that takes on different styles and icons between nations, and they appear in 18th and 19th century beadwork, birch bark etching, and textiles. And although we cannot decipher exactly what they mean through the archives or even in oral history in some instances, many of them reference medicinal plants, which to me relates to life cycles and living in relationality to the land. Some of them can also represent human and non-human relationships, whether that's a relationship to yourself or your partner or your family. Especially when they're clustered together, those start to speak of family and community systems. A friend of mine, actually, Percy Sokobi, taught me the importance of inventing and recontextualizing double curve motifs to fit our current context, art forms, and messages. So I am constantly trying to form new designs within the rules of the double curve. I'm trying to create a double curve that references the wave of water or that symbolizes water in, I guess, a representational way, but for myself, I'm speaking about our connection to the Wolastoq River and trying to create new icons that represent that or represent our people, the Wolastoq Awyeg, or the people of the beautiful, bountiful river. I talk about them as our visual language, and because I'm a language learner and not a fluent speaker, I'm using them to understand our worldview in fuller ways that I don't have necessarily through language. We describe the world in very different ways than is accessible to us through English, and a lot of our language is verb-based, which I really enjoy unpacking definitions, full definitions within Wolastoq way.
0: We are gifted with so much, and we really have to take that responsibility forward and think seriously, but at the same time realize that we're making a contribution to this country.

0: and always have, despite the fact that we've been written out or an attempted erasure, I think now there's a profound understanding what indigenous peoples across this country bring in so many areas of life and so many ways of knowing and thinking and seeing. I think to me that that's the profound effect that we will have and what our contribution will be.
1: One of the pieces of mine that are featured in Gerald's book is titled White Flag. And the work is a standard size Canadian flag with Indian Act paper shreds bonded to the maple leaf and the red borders. I secured a copy of the Indian Act from the Indian Affairs Office in Nova Scotia, and I brought it back to school and I ran it through a paper shredder. But I chose to cover the red sections because red is a significant ceremonial color in many Indigenous nations. And specifically for us on the East Coast, it might symbolize red ochre, which was used to preserve the body upon burials. But red also wraps and protects the four sacred medicines. And overall, it's a power color steeped in symbolism. And with that work, I was thinking through this term, legislative identity, specifically how the Indian Act has impacted Indigenous forms of traditional governance, because we have had to adopt a band council system that has changed the ways in which we self-govern as nations. I always describe the act of going to Indigenous and Northern Affairs Canada to secure a copy of the Indian Act as part of the performance of the work in making White Flag, because you can read them online and print them out, but I really wanted their copy, and they gave me a really nice thick paper copy, which shredded really beautifully in the paper shredder that I used at the office of the Fine Art Building. And so I took all of these shreds. I often say I still have half a bag of Indian Act in my studio or my closet. I did make a sister piece to White Flag, and it's called Adla Mia, or She Keeps Praying. And it's a jingle dress, a red jingle dress with the same idea. The shreds are bonded to the skirt part of the jingle dress, and that also becomes a performance because I made the dress to fit my body, and it was modeled after my great-grandmother's ribbon work on her ribbon dress. And my thought process was the paper would rub up against the metal jingle cones and would start to wither the act away the more that I dance.

again, that referenced my great-grandmother's work. Her name is Marjorie Purley. She was the president of the Catholic Women's League in Tobik in the 60s, I believe. And then she left her post to work for the Union of New Brunswick Indians, which was a new organization in late 60s, early 70s. And she wanted to conduct research on our traditions, our dances, and our ceremonies to bring those aspects of culture back into the community when this was a time that the church had heavy overall control over health, education, and community life. And so she conducted all of this research. She built what was then called Fort Maliseet, and it was a gathering space where she hosted talks, powwows, and ceremonies, and invited in people from all over and to speak and gather there. But she was ostracized by her community for doing that, and she worked alongside her sister, Juanita Purley. And so I often think about that, those decisions that they made to preserve culture in Tobik, because we recognize them now as how do I say this? I think we recognize

recognize them now under the importance of preserving our art histories, our dance histories, our ceremonies, because without those decisions, we may not have access to them now.

I'd actually like to push back gently on the idea that any of this is finished. The youngest artist in this book is still finishing high school. So the book doesn't end so much as open outward into a conversation that's directly continuing without us and in new hands. Indigenous art doesn't illustrate reconciliation. It creates the conditions for it. It asks us to see, to remember, and to respond differently. That's not a responsibility that belongs to one generation. It moves.

0: art, truth, and reconciliation. This episode of Ideas is based on the book of the same name, published online by Art Canada Institute. It was produced by Sean Foley and featured the book's author, Gerald McMaster, as well as the voices of Mark Utlio, Adrian Stimson, and Emma Hassensal Perley. Special thanks to Victoria Nolte at Art Canada Institute and to Ted Whitecalf of Sweet Grass Records. And to our colleagues, Allison Dempster in Calgary, McVonnie Davis and Danielle McCready in Fredericton, Madeline Green in Victoria, and John Scaife in Toronto. Technical production by Danielle Duval and Will Yar. Our web producer is Lisa Ayuso. Our senior producer is Nicola Lukšić. Greg Kelly is the executive producer of Ideas, and I'm Nala Ayed.
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2: What kind of future do Albertans want? The upcoming referendum will reveal where voters stand. Choices on the ballot. Stay in Canada. Seek more provincial powers over immigration. And whether to push for constitutional change. 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The Alberta Referendum, October 19th. 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
3: Magic Jordan are the Canadian pop and R&B duo who have worked with the likes of Drake, Party Next Door, and Beyonce. They're in the middle of their world tour and celebrating their new album. They'll be here to tell you how if you and your friends have completely different tastes in music, you should probably start a band together.
4: From CBC News, the world this hour, I'm Neil Kumar. On the eve of Canada's National Day for Truth and Reconciliation, Manitoba is taking a step towards righting past wrongs. The province has announced the acquisition of land that is believed to be a residential school burial site. Cameron McIntosh tells us what it means for the community.
5: A Cree song of gratitude on the site of a residential school cemetery that for decades sat under a campground. Pointing to obituaries.
6: 1901. Another death documented.
5: Premier Wab Kanu says the memory of the children and preservation of the cemetery are important to Canadian history.
6: People who deny the attempted cultural genocide try to say, show me the graves. Here are the graves.
5: Built in the 1960s, the campground sits atop land that belonged to the Brandon Residential School. Surviving records indicate that at least 78 students died at the Brandon Residential.

0: School, some of them buried on the school grounds, including here at the campground site between 1896 and 1911. In the decades since, land was sold off, grave markers removed.
1: Ground-penetrating radar has helped researchers determine potential grave sites in two other locations on the school grounds. They plan to do the same here. Cameron McIntosh, CBC News, Brandon.
2: A year after the Prime Minister named the first batch of major projects on the federal government's fast-track list, LNG Canada is pressing ahead with expansion plans in Kitimat, BC. It will double the export capacity to international markets, and as Olivia Stevanovich reports, it will also mean jobs.
3: What a great day for Canada.
4: Prime Minister Mark Carney celebrating what his government says is the second largest single private investment in the country's history. A $33 billion announcement by LNG Canada. Carney says the project will be built with Indigenous people, expected to create up to 4,000 jobs and double Canada's liquefied natural gas exports to Asian and European markets. But since it's the only large-scale LNG export facility in the country, the opposition isn't exactly rejoicing.
5: We should have 18 LNG terminals right now. That's how many were seeking applications when this Liberal government took office.
4: Conservative leader Pierre Poilievre says LNG Canada Phase 2 should have happened a decade ago.
5: So my message to the Liberals is a little less conversation, a little more action, please.
4: Olivia Stefanovich, CBC News, Ottawa.
2: Sources tell CBC News Conservative MP Scott Aitchison is resigning at the end of the fall sitting. He has represented Ontario's Parry Sound Muskoka riding since the 2019 election. CTV News first confirmed the news of his departure. The resignation would add to a list of Conservative MPs exiting electoral politics in recent months. Former MPs Kathy Wagenthal and Larry Brock have both stepped down in the past month. A BC Supreme Court judge has ruled the parts of Canada's drug laws are unconstitutional. The judge has overturned drug trafficking convictions against two men who admitted distributing illegal substances. Michelle Kasub has that story.
6: A BC judge sided with two activists on Tuesday, throwing out their previous convictions for drug trafficking. Justice Catherine Murray found the pair acted in the public interest when they provided tested drugs to people already using substances on Vancouver's downtown east side. Tim Dixon was their lawyer.
7: Today was a real vindication of the actions that they took. And Justice Murray spoke to them directly, and she applauded their courage.
6: Aris Nix and Jeremy Calicum founded the Drug Users Liberation Front in 2022. It operated as a compassion club. Centre BC leader Eleanor Sturco is critical of the decision.
8: The assertion that Dolph didn't cause any harm.
6: Justice Murray wrote that a safer supply program is urgently needed to save lives in a province where, since 2016, nearly 19,000 people have died due to toxic drugs. Michelle Gasoub, CBC News, Vancouver.
2: And that is The World This Hour. For CBC News, I'm Neil Kumar.

0: This is CBC Radio 1. I'm David Shield with tonight's weather forecast for South and Central. For Southern Saskatchewan, partly cloudy in Regina tonight with gusty winds and a low of 5. Partly cloudy in Swift Current tonight, becoming cloudy late this evening with a 60% chance of showers overnight with gusty winds and a low of 6. For Central Saskatchewan, partly cloudy in Saskatoon tonight with gusty winds and a low of 5. 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
1: I'm Tom Power. Welcome to Q. When Drake put out his smash hit, Hold On, We're Going Home, it was a big moment for Canadian music. I mean, this Canadian R&B hip-hop tune that became one of the biggest songs in the world. Behind the scenes, behind that song, was the duo Magic Jordan. Since then, they've released their own successful music, worked with folks like Beyonce. But then something happened. They sat down across from one another and said, do we still really want to do this? Do we even want to keep making music? They'll tell you about that moment and how it led maybe to their greatest album yet. That's coming up. Plus, speaking of great Canadians, Kelly and Celine Peterson, the widow and daughter of the late jazz icon Oscar Peterson, will be here to talk about a new collection of Oscar's music released into the world and about some of his pranks. It's coming up on Q. So I bet you've had this experience.

experience at some point in your life when you're like a teenager, or maybe it happened to you more in like your 20s when you went to school or you started working. But you make a new friend because you bond over something you both like. Like you both love the same music. You both love the same video games. You both love the same books. And you start talking about the things that you love, just naming things that you love. And then by the end of the conversation, you realize, oh my God, I have a new friend here. That's kind of the story with one of Canada's biggest production and music duos, Magid Jordan. You might know them as the guys who were behind this jam.

That is Hold On, We're Going Home, which Magic Jordan wrote with Drake. And that song, if you're not as familiar with it, like took off all around the world on radio, on TV, on streaming platforms. It was really big on Vine. Do you remember Vine? It was huge. It was huge on Vine. And it helped, you know, build Canadian R&B and hip hop into what it is today. So Magic Jordan is two people, Majid Al-Maskati and Jordan Ullman, who met when they were studying at the University of Toronto. And they began making music in dorm rooms before being signed to OVO Sound, which is Drake's record label. They released their fifth studio album, Two Roads, back in August. And the album is a reflection of their journey together and also an homage to the people who helped them along the way. And really, I think it's their best album yet.

0: That is Look What You've Done by Magic Jordan. They stopped by the Q Studio when they were in town on their tour stop in Toronto. Can I tell you something that happened behind the scenes, though? Magic wasn't feeling too good that day. Like, he was pretty sick with a pretty bad cold. So you might hear some sniffles here and there. You might catch a little commiserating from me as well. I started out, though, by asking Jordan where they were when they started recording this new album. And it led to a pretty interesting story. Here's my conversation with Magic Jordan.
1: I think we were in South Africa. We were doing a festival, and we rented a studio, and we had like a real conversation where we were just like, okay, what do you really want to do? Like, we've been making music for 14 years. What do you truly want to accomplish? And where do you want the music to take you? And do you want to make music? Do you want to do this?
0: Really, it got to that level of do we still want to do this?
1: Yeah. And, you know, both of us are like, of course. So that was easy. But I don't know. It felt like the easiest album to finish. Because the trip was coming to an end.
0: Yeah.
1: We were recording in L.A. And we printed everything. We invited our friends over. We listened to it. And that's the album. It wasn't really any other, you know, we didn't sit on it for a long time. I think that's why it feels fresh.
0: Magic, what was your answer to that question? Just to bring you in for a second here, but like as long or short as you want to say here, what was your answer when you guys were having the question of, you know, what do we want us to be? What do we want us to sound like?
2: Great question. That was my response. I think it's important to have big conversations when you've been doing things for a long time. I think even regardless of that, if you're in any sort of relationship, business, personal, family, you have to have these kinds of conversations. Yeah, we just wanted to feel energy. I think that's what came out of that conversation, is both of us were waking up feeling so great in our lives, we wanted it to be reflected in the music. You know, like, life is great, everyone's doing well, you know, we're healthy. At the time, I was. we have great people around us, so we want to kind of make an album that thanks them for believing in us and our potential, and also thanking each other.
0: I was reading into some of the original the music that you got into, because I think Two Roads is an interesting title for this record, and I want to get into that in a second. For people who don't know your story, or as well, even people who do, what you're saying is meaningful, that you've sort of landed on a coherent music that belongs to Magic Jordan,
1: right?
0: Because a lot of times before this, the magic was your two musical worlds coming together. That was the magic that made your music.
1: Yeah,
0: I did some research into the first records you guys picked up, Jordan. I found out for you, you were 6 years old and you bought a Jimi Hendrix record.
1: Yeah,
0: why did you buy a Jimi Hendrix record when you were 6 years old?
1: Well, my dad bought it, and I don't know. I remember.
0: Oh, it wasn't with your own money. That wasn't your dad bought it for you.
1: My dad bought it.
0: Okay.
1: For me,
0: okay. But,

0: was the first.
1: Maybe he gave me the money and then I just walked in. But I don't know. I fell in love with that. It was like Jimi Hendrix experience, and I fell in love with it. And I fell in love with like how the music sounded.
2: If you can just get your mind together, then come on across to me.
1: Like I could.

0: comes from one place. Like somebody is there designing where things are.
1: Yeah, there is production. There's production. There's intention. Yeah. What was the first one you think about with your own money?
0: First one with my own money? That's a good question. Oh man, it was probably Alexis on Fire.
1: I didn't know that about you. I didn't know that you came from.
0: Oh, I love that music. Yeah, I think I've seen Alexis on Fire the most out of any artist. Like, you remember when they used to do like the St. Catharines shows
1: and
0: like the Southern Ontario tour? Yeah, I used to go every single Sunday.
1: Alexis on Fire. Interesting. Your music ended up in a, certainly a little bit of a different place than that.
0: Yeah, but even with their music, like what Dallas Green was doing and the kind of the juxtaposition, the melody to it, loved it.
1: I like it.
0: Yeah.
1: Imagine I found out for you that the first CD you bought was not for you. You bought a Santana CD for your dad?
2: Oh, yeah, yeah. Santana, my dad had a Santana CD. Yeah, that I remember he had a, you know, a CD player in the car, and I remember listening to that album nonstop.
1: But the first one you really bought was Now That that's What I Call Music 6.
2: It was a compilation. Okay, that was the first CD I ever bought.
0: Okay,
2: yeah.
0: That is the first one for sure.
2: Yeah.
0: It was like Now 3 with like Blue, Eiffel 65.
2: It was a pop compilation album.
1: I had the record here somewhere along the way. Oh, no, I have it right here. Hold on. I'll tell you what's on that record. So I guess Bye Bye Bye by NSYNC. Does that make sense?
2: Yeah.
0: Yep.
1: Stronger by Britney Spears.
2: Yeah.
1: Are these good songs to you? Do you like these songs?
0: Big.
2: Yeah,
0: big.
2: Bangers? Amazing. Yeah. Bangers.
1: Hold on, say banger or not a banger. Ready? Stronger Britney Spears?
0: Banger.
2: Banger.
1: NSYNC Bye Bye Bye?
0: Banger. Baby, bye, bye, bye,
1: bye. Love Don't Cost a Thing, Jennifer Lopez?
0: Huge.
2: Banger.
0: Huge.
1: Independent Women, Destiny's Child?
0: Massive.
2: Huge. That was so big.

0: That's probably the biggest banger.
1: My sister was playing this album like right beside the bedroom, and I remember always hearing all these like Backstreet Boys, even like underrated.
2: Yeah,
1: Backstreet Boys.
2: Come on, Max, even get out of here.
1: Even how massive they are, underrated music. So good.
3: It wasn't me, Shaggy.
0: Shaggy was my first concert.
4: Wasn't me. She saw the marks on my shoulder.
5: Wasn't me.
4: Heard the words that I told her.
5: Wasn't me.
4: Heard the screams getting louder.
5: Wasn't me.
4: She stayed until it was over.
2: Shaggy was your first concert. Tell me.
0: Yeah, in Bahrain. We didn't get a lot of artists. It was Shaggy and it was Craig David came to Bahrain, and they...
3: On a Monday.
0: Yeah. And then,
1: just and it was, passing through.
0: Yeah, they were like, we're here. And I remember just being so amazed by live music and the fact that you could just go to a show and feel so good during the entire set and leave just feeling so happy.
1: Yeah.
0: And witnessing, you know, Craig David, such a master of his craft, R&B, songwriting. Yeah, that had a big impact on me. And I think that's why the Now compilation makes sense too, because there's a lot of melodic writing and stuff like that.
2: By the way, Creed with Arms Wide Open is also on there.

0: love.
1: Yeah. Really?
0: I feel like that's like a Nardwuar thing with me.
1: Creed, like, with arms wide open?
0: Yeah, like I'm DJing tonight. I'm definitely playing that.
1: Well, why do you love Creed with arms wide open?
0: It's an amazing song.
1: It meant a lot to you when you were a kid. You like that
0: Honestly,
1: song?
0: Yeah. Now we're getting sentimental, but I remember my dad played it for me. He's like, this song, when I heard it, I was expecting a boy, and I was like, this is a song about you. So I'm with our arms wide open, you know? Like, I am Creed.
1: Your dad was thinking about that song with you because the song is about Scott Stapp getting ready to invite a kid
0: exactly.
1: into the world.
0: Exactly. Yeah.
1: I didn't know this compilation was so meaningful to you. It's beautiful.
0: Yeah.
2: Yeah.
1: So when you got together, when you met, what was the overlapping music you had? It seems like you were two roads diverged pretty far at this point.
0: Right.
1: You with your St. Catharines

0: tattoo yeah. punk and yeah. a little bit of pop.
1: Right.
0: What was the music you had in common?
2: Yeah, I think we had a lot of music, you know, UK rock and underground. But I think our first project was more of a compilation itself. We kind yeah. of wanted to go in and make a mixtape of different sounding songs that moved us, that we liked.
0: But you know how when you meet somebody, you know, especially at that age, oftentimes it's like, oh, you like that thing too, and that can really bond
1: right.
0: you.
1: Yeah.
2: Oh,
0: it
2: yeah.
0: seems like that happened with you guys. And last time we talked a lot about how you guys got together and how the Drake and 40 thing happened.
1: Right.
0: But what I didn't get is, what was that music that made you both look at each other at U of T and go like, yeah. oh yeah, you like this thing and I like
1: right.
0: this thing?
1: I think there was a couple very distinct songs that we had on like a YouTube. You know, like people used to YouTube DJ and just like open links.
0: Yeah.
1: So we're hanging out and we listen to Darius Malibu. It's like this new disco song from like the 2010s or whatever.
2: SoundCloud, YouTube, these yeah. days when, you know, people were just uploading vinyl rips onto the yeah. internet and you're finding these rare records. There was at school, there was this peer-to-peer file sharing program called Shakespeare,
1: yep.
2: where you could access different people's shared folders, whatever they wanted to put in there, you could access. So people were putting up all these albums that they had bought. So you're hearing yep. all kinds of rock, underground rap, R&B, pop that's from the 70s and 80s that missed me in Bahrain because I had radio programming. That was all my music. It was just an amazing time where I felt like there was discovery happening at every moment.
1: Right.
2: And I think we're at a time now where we're telling people what to listen to constantly, as opposed to them feeling this aha moment where they've discovered something or someone or a sound. And yeah, we got to enjoy that in multiple forms, like CDs, vinyls, YouTube, blog spots, WordPresses, these hype machine days, SoundCloud. And now it's moved to more digital platforms. You can still do it, but you have to dig a little bit. And now, you know, I think Instagram yeah. is a cool place for, you know.
0: Just discovery and to
2: discovery,
0: find that moment
2: yeah.
0: of transcendence.
2: Yeah, yeah, they do these vinyl listening nights in Toronto where someone will bring a vinyl and play it and explain the story behind it. I think these moments are really interesting where someone's taking the yeah. time to explain the artist's story, the time period, put the music into the context of how it came to be. And yeah, they do that in Toronto all the time.
1: It's actually, with what Maj just said, I think that is exactly how we made the album. Like
0: I was going to say, yeah.
1: Like I'm more of a, like when I make, create music and I'm producing, I'm really just painting. I'm just going very quickly. It might be difficult for other people around me to see. Like I'm just doing a lot of things at once. Where I think as Maj, like, he'll show me things, he'll show me music with the backstory before yeah. he plays it.
0: I do a bit of that too, yeah. I
1: right.
0: get that, yeah. Yeah, I yeah. have to do that kind of thing.
1: And
0: too.
1: I think in some capacity I do it as well, but I think when I create music, I'm not doing that.

0: Tom Power. You're listening to Q. You're in the middle of my conversation with the Canadian R&B duo Magid Jordan, who have a brilliant album out now called Two Roads. The song you're hearing from it is from that record. It's called See You Again. And yeah, we've been talking about, you know, how opposites attract a little bit, how this duo came together with completely different tastes in music and different approaches to making music, but really how they found a lot to be learned here. I feel like the UN could learn a lot from Magid Jordan. And that got me thinking about the meaning of the name of the record, Two Roads. I asked how it might relate to them.
1: It's not a literal thing. I think it's more of just two people coming together and creating something. I think roads are you know, there's movement there. So I think both of us are growing as people. And there's an overlap and there's also a distinct difference. So I think if you can embrace that and you can harness that with anybody that you work with, I think, you know, it's incredible what you can come up with.
0: But
1: it takes some dedication, you know, it takes some consideration from both people to understand what the other wants or hears, or, you know what I mean? So it's a shared brain activity, but it's definitely two brains at the end of it.
0: That's beautiful. And yeah. Like, I like the point that you said.

0: I think that's one of the best songs you guys have ever made. That's called Two Roads. That's absolutely beautiful. It also doesn't.
1: Thank you.
0: I know your music from doing this, you know, but I'm sure that I might get a Reddit comment that says like I'm missing the point. I don't think I've heard anything like that from you guys before. Was that fair to say?
1: No.
2: Yeah.
1: Agreed.
2: Definitely. Yeah.
0: Where did that song come from?
1: It came from we had a trip with Nathan Legeen, who has been like our lifelong friend and the person who introduced us, and we all went up to a cabin in Huntsville, and we were there, we were taking some photos, we were kind of just like hanging out, and every night, you know, we'd have like a couple drinks, and Nathan and I would like open up a bottle of wine and just like play, and you know, we're playing like different covers of, you know, James Taylor and kind of just like folk music. And I think that was one of the moments where, you know, Maj and I have been making such, you know, distinctly electronic music that is shaped into being R&B. But I think, you know, there's a lot more layers to it. I think that was the first time that we were just having fun not being at a laptop, just like with an acoustic guitar.
0: Maj, what do you remember singing? What do you remember feeling while you were singing in that moment? It sounds like it just kind of something divine about it. Something.
2: Yeah. Definitely. I'm so curious about the divine, and it's something that gives me inspiration every day. It's totally just a song about, I think, coming to terms with the fact that we are able to realize things as human beings. You can have these moments where you realize something, but even that is so fleeting that you have to get to the next moment where you realize another thing. So it's never the complete picture. And I think this song is something that's attempting to paint a complete picture while knowing it isn't the complete picture. The first line is easing into something that you could never face. How do you do that? How do you ease into something you can never face?
0: What is that thing that you can never face?
2: What is it?
1: You know, I think like Two Roads is about making a decision. It's a fork in the road. And so I think it's a very relatable concept, but I think if you don't label it, you kind of just go through it in life. You always have to make decisions every day. Mm-hmm. When Maj wrote it, it's like you're at the brink of making that decision. And could be farewell, you know, which I think human nature, we see decisions as being like, okay, this thing and not this thing. But it could completely be a new beginning.

0: I didn't know that you guys had come to a bit of a fork in the road around this thing. Not to say that you were going to give it all up. It seems pretty clear that you weren't.
1: Yeah.
0: But it seems that you had a moment where you were able to take stock. Where are we?
1: Right.
0: Where are we going?
1: Yeah.
0: You've also been together for a very long time now, right?
1: Yeah. Yeah.
0: You've been touring together for a very, very long time. The relationship seems still very strong, but any relationship, as we were just talking about,
1: right,
0: takes work and takes decisions, and it sounds like you made one.
1: Right. Yeah.
0: What is the trick? I also am in love that you guys, occasionally in your performances, you look at the crowd a lot, but there are moments in the shows where you look at one another.
1: Oh, all the time. Yeah.
0: Is that intentional to make sure you can see one another on a non-logistic, like who's playing the right note level? And what is the trick to keeping a partnership like this going, this kind of relationship going for so long?
1: Honesty. You just have to be honest. It hurts. Real honesty, like about how you feel, I think is, I don't know, I think anybody in any relationship would tell you that is the only real thing.
0: But when you're in an artistic relationship that's also a business partnership,
1: it gets sticky.
0: Honesty is tough.
1: Absolutely. I think it's bred in a place where honesty is commodified. So I think if

0: if you can kind of see through that garbage, I think you can be honest. And even if, you know, that means the stakes are higher or you get less opportunities or anything like that, like, I'd rather be honest because you just don't have that much time.
1: Madge, last word to you. What is the trick? What has been the trick to keeping this partnership going and making this music at this high level for so long?
2: Yeah, you just have to be, like you said, honesty with yourself first. So, you know, if you want to lie to yourself, that's cool, but don't lie to other people. So you start that practice with yourself, always looking to grow, choosing to grow together, and choosing to continue to grow together. And that's what this album became. It's a growth. We've made a song that you've never heard us make before. We've touched on subjects that we've never really touched on before. And so as long as we're moving in that path with that intention, I think that dedication and commitment is what it takes.
1: This is an album of songs. Let's tell you what this is. This is not an album of moments or an album of grooves or vibes. It is an album of excellent songs.
0: Thank you.
1: And you should be really, really proud of it. I think it's your best record.
0: Thank you, man.

Valentine from Magic Jordan. Before that, you heard my conversation with Magic Jordan, the award-winning, best-selling Canadian R&B pop, hip-hop duo. They were with me in Toronto. You can listen to their latest album, Two Roads, wherever you get your music.

What you're listening to right now is new music by Oscar Peterson, a live recording of the Canadian jazz legend recorded in New Zealand in 1972. Oscar Peterson, it's hard to even talk about how important he is to the story of Canadian music. I mean, as a musician on his own, he was an immense musician. He was a powerhouse. He was so incredibly talented. He is one of the most important names in jazz history. He was born in Montreal. He was raised in Little Burgundy in Montreal. He ended up working with folks like Ella Fitzgerald, Count Basie, Louis Armstrong, Billie Holiday, Dizzy Gillespie. And it's important that you know that Oscar Peterson's name is spoken about at their level as well. Like, he is as legendary as those legends. He made albums that are on the greatest jazz albums of all time lists. He wrote some of the most beloved and most played jazz tunes in the world. I mean, his song Hymn to Freedom will be played, my guess is, hundreds of years from now. And Oscar also had a pretty relentless touring schedule his entire career. He toured all around the world with his trios, his quartets, and solo. He played for packed auditoriums and festivals all over the world. And now, almost 20 years after his death, there's this new collection that's about Oscar's sort of touring, traveling side.

0: also his centennial. The record is called A World Tour. It's a box set. If you're listening to this and you're under 20, ask your parents what a box set is. It's a box set that features shows from Brazil, Switzerland, New Zealand, and the U.S., and right here in Canada. Concerts from 1969 all the way up to 1996, which is worth mentioning because that was just a few years after Oscar suffered a life-changing stroke. And his playing obviously changed after that, but maybe not his music. We're going to talk about that in just a minute. Oscar Peterson's widow, Kelly Peterson, has been working on this project for the last 5 or 6 years. She got the thumbs up from hers and Oscar's daughter, Celine Peterson. And I got them both on the line. Kelly from Campbellford, Ontario. Celine from Bedford, Nova Scotia, to talk a little bit about Oscar, the Oscar behind the scenes, and of course, this new collection. So I started by asking Kelly about the inspiration for it. Here's what she had to say.
1: I always wanted to create a special recording box set, actually for the purpose of Oscar's, of celebrating Oscar's centennial, that was based on his logo that said Oscar Peterson World Tour. And I wanted to give his listeners an opportunity to kind of feel like what it felt like to travel around the world and go to the different concerts. And the other thing is, as I continue to release recordings from our archives, I'm still trying to kind of fill in gaps of releasing recordings of Oscar with musicians who were not recorded as often, and Oscar playing solo, which there aren't as many recordings available. So it's also to give that aspect to the set of recordings that we put together.
0: It's an interesting thing to hear Oscar in so many different sort of permutations of his life. It's nice to hear him as sort of a young man in the 60s and playing flashy, and then, you know, hearing him as he gets older. And my guess, it would be even more interesting for you, Celine. So I want to play something from one of these concerts right now. Take a listen.

0: from the new Oscar Peterson Live Concert Album Collection that is Sushi from Oscar's show in Sao Paulo, Brazil in 1996. So, Celine, I would have thought you would have been too young to remember any of the concerts in this collection, but then I find out you were 4 years old at this show in Brazil. What do you remember about that?
1: Honestly, what I remember most about that particular show has nothing to do with the concert itself, really. I remember being mesmerized by the number of people that were there, because that was perhaps the biggest show that he did in my lifetime. 25,000-ish people, I think. My mother will tell me if I'm close enough. 35,000. There you go. it's little things. The things that I remembered most likely primarily because I had no grasp of what I was witness to and who he really was to the public are things that people wouldn't think of, you know, running around the grounds and bringing my dolls out for us to play together and things like that. But that one was special for sure.
0: Celine, I didn't know until now that your dad enjoyed a prank. Is that right? There was something about a fart machine and your father. What is this story?
1: Yeah. Dad's sense of humor was almost a talent, like his playing, like his ability to prank and the truly, in some cases, psychotic pranks that he would come up with are just
0: like what would he do? What would he do?
1: Beautiful part. I mean, okay, well, one time, our dear, very dear, dear friend, Sandra, he pretended on the short version is he pretended on Valentine's Day to be essentially a secret admirer. And leading up to Valentine's Day, he kept sending her anonymous flowers and like many vases of anonymous flowers. And she was losing her mind and she was speaking to her boss and trying to figure out what was going on and who is this person and how does he know where I work? And by the way, she had a fiance at the time. And on Valentine's Day, this massive bouquet arrived, and towards the end of the day, in comes dad, and he was just laughing hysterically. And she was like, I'm going to kill you. I'm like, what? And all of this grief that she had endured. And it's so elaborate.

0: separate. And I just think, like, what if it were anyone else? I'd say, don't you have a job or anything else to think about other than planning this? But he, you know, it was, he really loved doing it. And the fart machine was a gift from another very dear friend. She gave it to him on his birthday. It was one of those electronic push, you could remote control it. And I was 14 or 15. So I hated that he got that thing. It was disgusting to me. And he had us hide it at one day behind the cushions on the couch when the band was coming over to rehearse. And one of the members, Ulf Alkinius, his guitarist, had arrived late. His flight was late. And so Dad sat, Ulf was eating his dinner, and Dad started pushing the remote. And you could just see Ulf kind of trying to stealthily look around the room and figure out what's happening. And finally Dad just broke, and Ulf goes, "Oh, thank God. I thought that was you." And I said to my mom, mom's favorite part of the story is I went into the kitchen and she said, "Are they going downstairs?" I said, "No, mom, they're just sitting in the living room farting and swearing." And that was a rehearsal, apparently.
1: Well, let me, Kelly, play some appropriate music for you right now. This is Soft Winds.

0: From the new World Tour box set, that's the Oscar Peterson Trio live in New Zealand in 1972 with, Soft Winds. Kelly, I was surprised to hear that up until very late in his life, Oscar never made a set list with the band when he would go on stage.
1: That's right. He never did. He made his first set list, I think, in 2003 or 2004. Up until then, he never did. He would stand in the wings with the group and they'd say, okay, what's up? And he'd tell them just before they started walking out on stage what they were opening with. And then he would just go, the rest of the concert would be based on the feeling he got musically from what he wanted to play, how the group was sounding, how they were playing, what feedback they were getting from the audience and all that kind of feeling. But he also would balance between the really up-tempo pieces and ballads later when he wasn't on the road as much and needed some reminders, basically not to play the same song twice, and having a set list helped.
0: Yeah. I want to talk a little bit more about that era of Oscar's playing in just a second. But before I do, Celine, one thing that comes across in this record and in the liner notes as well is the love. And you've mentioned this a couple of times already, the love he had for his band and the love he had for the musicians he played with. You know, you talked a little bit about people coming over and having dinner and hanging out. There was a line he said I was hoping you might explain to me. Your dad would tell the musicians, don't forget I can play solo piano. What did he mean by that?
2: Really, it was a reminder that if you showed up to the gig, whether we're on tour, whether it's a one-off, if you wake up not feeling like you can deliver on stage that night for whatever reason, whether you're ill or your head is not your friend that day, whatever the reason might be, if you can't come on stage and do what you need to do and meet him on the level he needs, on his level where he needs you to be, the best option is to tell him that and you won't have to do the gig, because at the end of the day, if he doesn't have three people behind him or two people behind him or whatever the case may be, he could still do solo piano. And he was saying that even throughout my lifetime when he was playing predominantly with one hand. And it was mostly meant to be an assurance and a comfort to people. You know, he was giving them a safe space to be honest about where they were, but he was also making it clear that he had expectations, none higher than that which he put on himself, but he had expectations. And if you felt like you couldn't meet them, be honest with yourself first and then be honest with him, and it'll be okay. Just don't step out on stage when you shouldn't.

0: favorite thing about this box set, in addition to the music, is reading these liner notes and reading a little bit about, because to me, I mean, Kelly, you know, and Celine, you know, like, Oscar is a larger than life figure. Like, he is a Canadian jazz icon to me. He's a music icon. And, you know, it's kind of hard for me to remember the human side of him that you guys would have gotten to see. Kelly, I'd love to ask you a little bit about this. Like, how was he on the road? Was he a good traveler? Was he good at touring? Did he hate being on the road? How was he?
1: He thrived being on the road. He loved being out and performing, and he loved traveling. He loved being in different countries, eating different food, seeing the friends that he had made through all the years that he did tour around the world. And he loved being with the musicians in his groups. It was family time, really. And it was joyful. The other thing is, his whole demeanor would change. And I'm sure Celine will remember some of this, that a little bit before a tour, maybe a week or two, he'd start to get very quiet. And it was because he was preparing himself for being on the road. And if you didn't know him, you would think he was really grumpy, but he was just being quiet to prepare. And then as soon as we got to the airport and got on the plane, his demeanor changed, and he was in good spirits and excited and really looking forward to going out and performing for his fans.
0: So Celine, what do you think was going on there? I didn't know that your dad would be gregarious and fun at home, and then would need a sort of a period of getting quiet to prepare for going on the road. What do you think was going on then?
2: I think that particularly in the period of touring for which I was alive, and, you know, so especially post-stroke, I think he almost had to, if I had to guess, I think he almost had to build certain walls and steel himself and get ready for what was once in some ways a lot easier and was now significantly harder.
0: We've been kind of dancing around this a little bit, that Oscar suffered a pretty tremendous stroke, but of course, you know, miraculously went back on the road and made some pretty incredible music. And I want to talk about sort of the perception of that music in a second. But Kelly, for people who aren't as familiar, can you give us an idea of how the stroke affected his playing, you know, like what it looked like for him to get back on stage, the music that he made afterwards?
1: The stroke took away the use of his left hand when it happened. It actually affected his balance and his walking as well immediately. The immediate effect of it was that. But he recovered the walking ability very quickly. But it was the use of his left hand the way he had always used it. But through physiotherapy, he was able to recover some of the use of his left hand, so he could use it, but it never regained the dexterity and the speed that he had had prior to the stroke. Instead, he would use his left hand to play chords or to play some harmony with his right hand, but his right hand would then play everything that he used to play with two hands.
0: You've talked about the years after your dad had the stroke, that music being his most vulnerable music, Celine. What do you mean by that?
2: I think it takes, and you know what? I actually had a version of this conversation with my mom last week, because I've been watching what Celine Dion is doing in Paris right now and her triumphant return after all the health struggles that she has had over the last several years. And it made me think of dad, because I think that the tremendous amount of courage that both of them, in their own unique scenarios, and of course decades apart from each other, the tremendous amount of courage that they're showing is so remarkable and admirable and inspiring. Because for dad specifically, part of his journey was finding out, okay, that's who I was, who can I be now? And I think that his music, really the music that he wrote after his stroke and the way that he performed, was him tapping into yes, what he lost, but also what he gained from that and where he was in his life. You know, he was older then, he's lived a

0: lot of life. And I think that there's such immense beauty in the version of himself that he was willing to share with people after the stroke, because that's incredibly intimidating. I absolutely couldn't fathom doing even a minuscule version of that. I think it's admirable and it's beautiful. And I think that music, which was the only music I really knew because it was everything that I grew up with, I think it's his most beautiful and honest, perhaps.
1: Just to give you some context there, that's some of that music. Like, that's Oscar Peterson and his trio with Kelly's Blues. That's in Brazil in 1996. That's from the concert, or one of the many concerts Oscar Peterson did after his stroke. And what a beautiful story there from Celine. Not only is this his most honest and most vulnerable music, but it's the only music she knows of her dad that she remembers in real life. That's from the new Oscar Peterson box set called World Tour. My name is Tom Power. You're listening to Q. You're in the middle of my conversation with Kelly and Celine Peterson, the widow and daughter of the Canadian jazz icon Oscar Peterson. Well, the box set, I should say, isn't just about Oscar's music. It's about who Oscar really was, who he was behind the scenes when he wasn't sitting at the piano, his hobbies, his love for photography. And I didn't know this. I don't know if you did. His love for poetry. In fact, he wrote poetry. Here's Oscar's widow, Kelly.
2: In this box set, in order to really celebrate Oscar for this special occasion of his 100th birthday, the music was the world tour, but we also wanted to share a more personal side of Oscar. So the book is a tour of Oscar's world, and it includes photos and poems, photos that Oscar took, poems that he wrote, as well as some other writings of his, excerpts from his memoir, etc. So I will share one of the poems. I'll give you a little background. He spent one summer at the cottage, just getting up every day and sitting with his coffee, looking out at the lake and his laptop in front of him, writing poems. It just became something that he wanted to do. And he would write the poem and then ask me to sit down and listen to it. This was one of the first and is one of my favorites. To touch a cloud, to live a dream, to have life flow like a silvery stream, to ride the wind or grow like a leaf, to sing with a voice quite beyond belief, to use time like a magic wand, echoing things of which we are fond, to invoke anew memories of old past, creating new visions that will ever last, to sing of love and its hurtful pangs, to paint a picture that forever hangs in our hearts, in our souls, in our very beings. This is what Ella Fitzgerald means.
1: That's Kelly Peterson reading Oscar Peterson's poem, Ella, written for Ella Fitzgerald. So what was going on, Kelly, that he had the laptop open in front of him and he was just reflecting on musicians he knew, on people he had played with?
2: That's exactly what he was doing. It was another creative outlet for him, apart from composing. And for some reason, just being in the environment in Harcourt Park in the Haliburton Highlands, looking out at the beautiful lake, hearing the loons, everything, that it was just a peaceful place for him. He was so relaxed at the cottage all the time. And I think that prompted him to reflect on the musicians he had worked with throughout his career. And he thought, what a nice way to honor them. And just write the poems about his experiences and how he felt about them.
1: I didn't know he was such a great photographer, Celine.
0: Yes. He would not call himself a great photographer. He would just say that he loves photography and that he's tinkering but he always loved it. And he was a kid when it came to photography. I kind of a family joke is one of his favorite camera stores was in Japan. It's just a technology store, actually. It's called Yodobashi Camera in Japan. And we did a 5-week tour of Japan in the early 2000s. And it was a week in 5 different cities. And every single day,

Like every single day, he would drag us to the Yodobashi in every single city. And I was so grumpy. I was just like, you got to be kidding me. We're going again. It was the hobby of all hobbies for him.

0: Kelly, on a personal level, like, I don't know, how has it been even just spending this time with Celine talking about Oscar and reflecting on Oscar's music? And you know, he's been gone for a few years now.
1: Yes, he's been gone for nearly 19 years. Hard to believe it's that many, but it is. And I really enjoy being able to talk to Celine about these things and aspects of her dad's life and career and memories that she has, but because now she's an adult and she has a different perspective. But it's also good for me to hear some things that she thought about when she was a child and didn't necessarily say, and because she was a child. But just sharing these memories and sharing these moments, I really love being able to do that. It can be hard sometimes, yeah, because we both miss him terribly. And there is a huge gap, a huge space in our lives. But I kind of feel like it helps to talk about him, because then that fills up some of that space. We share our memories and we talk about, you know, different things. And some of our memories differ, because that's how memory is, right? It's memories differ. We have different perspectives.
0: Celine, how has this been for you? I mean, I know you spend a fair amount of time ensconced in your dad's music and in legacy, but, and a lot of these recordings that people have never heard before, you're talking a lot about who your dad was as a real person. You're kind of excavating all that as well. Like, how has this been for you?
2: Honestly, truthfully, I'm different now than I was when I was younger when it comes to dad. At first, I mean, it was anybody's guess how I might react to something earlier on when it was, you know, fresh that he was no longer here, because I think I had a lot of resentment about the fact that I had to share him with people. I didn't think that was fair at 16, right? Well, he's my dad, and I don't really care if you think you know him because you like his music. You didn't. And, it, you know, that was I carried a lot of that. And so there were certain times where I didn't want any of it. I didn't want to be a part of it. I didn't care to hear about much. And then as we get older and we try to manage the lifelong ailment, I think, of grief, it changes and it moves and it can hit you at any moment, no matter how many years have gone by. But there are also moments where you can look at something differently. And so something that was perhaps a negative trigger for you could all of a sudden be a gift. And so now every time I see something new of dad, and especially if it's something that's personal and not professional, like it's from a family event or whatever the case may be, because I think that's even more special. But it's a joy to be able to discover new things and to learn more about him, because everything was a discovery for me. It's not like he sat me down and took me through his career at the dinner table, right? So it was just what I experienced that I had and that I knew, and everything else is me learning. And I find great joy in that.
0: Well, I'll say to the both of you, on behalf of all of us, thanks for sharing him with us a little bit with this record. And thanks to the both of you for spending some time with us today and talking about him.
2: Thank you for having us. This is fun. We haven't done anything together, so this was a nice opportunity for us to do something like this.
1: Thank you, Tom. It's always so much fun to talk with you. Thanks for having us on.
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from the new Oscar Peterson box set World Tour. That is Oscar Peterson live in Toronto in 1980 with A Lovely Way to Spend an Evening. Before that, you heard my conversation with Oscar's widow and daughter, Kelly and Celine Peterson, which was a wonderful way to spend a morning. This new collection of Oscar Peterson recordings, chosen by Kelly from Oscar's archives, features concerts from 1969 to 1996. 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There are also CD and limited edition final box sets. And that is it for Q today. Tomorrow on the show, the actor Anna Lamb from the hit Canadian show North of North was actually in school for international development in Ottawa. She wanted to make a difference in the world, but the roles kept coming. And you'll learn how she figured out that acting is actually one of the most powerful ways you can make change. That's tomorrow on the show. If you want to get in touch with me, q@cbc.ca, from St. John's, Newfoundland, Labrador. We'll see you soon. Later on.

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1: I'm Adam Hunter, coming up on Thursday's Morning Edition. There's much happening in the city of Regina. As always, we'll get to that with the mayor. We'll also speak with Regina's police chief, Laura Lee Davies, who will join us after the 7:30 news.
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2: When Diana, Princess of Wales, died, she was one of the most famous people on the planet. Now, nearly 30 years later, her brother has written about her life and settling some scores with the press and the royal family. Earl Spencer on the Diana he knew, coming up on The Current Review.
3: From CBC News, the world is sour. I'm Neil Kumar.
4: Canada is working. Canada is building big again.
3: Mark Carney says the expansion of LNG Canada is moving forward. Phase 2 would double exports of liquefied natural gas from Kitimat, BC to overseas markets. The Prime Minister says it will create thousands of jobs, but his message is as much about what this signals to the rest of the world.
4: We have what the world wants. 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
3: LNG Canada is a joint venture company made up of Shell, Petronas, and other corporations. Ottawa says its expansion would make Kitimat the second largest LNG producer in the world. The minister responsible for Canada-U.S. trade says the federal government has decided not to speak on the daily posts and comments from the Trump administration. Dominic LeBlanc insists Ottawa will not rush into a bad deal with Washington.
5: We're not negotiating a detailed text, but we remain in contact with them. And if the Prime Minister concludes at some point that there's a deal possible that protects the sovereignty of our country, that would be in the economic interests of the country, then we would obviously be in a position to have that conversation.
3: LeBlanc's comments come after U.S. bans on select Canadian imports took effect on Tuesday, the latest escalation in a trade war that has already led to tariffs on tens of billions of dollars worth of goods. The U.S. president and more than a dozen tech executives have signed a document on artificial intelligence.

0: Donald Trump calls it a form of protection. Katie Nicholson tells us more.
1: Surrounded by 20 of the world's top tech titans, U.S. President Donald Trump confident the world shouldn't fear AI.
2: We have people that love our country and love the world a lot.
1: And touted an accord signed by the leaders.
2: It's almost like a constitution in a way. And the biggest people in the world signed that.
1: A copy of the accord posted to Truth Social stresses the companies agreed to internal controls and monitoring to prevent models from hacking other systems. They also agreed to external audits, though it isn't clear if the accord has any real teeth and appears to rely on industry self-regulation. Meta CEO Mark Zuckerberg says the basic idea was to make Americans feel confident in AI.
3: We drafted a set of principles and commitments around building robust internal controls and detecting if there are any issues with the technology.
1: Katie Nicholson, CBC News, Washington.
0: The government of Manitoba is buying a campground on land that contains a burial site connected to a former residential school. The property used to be part of the Brandon Indian Residential School. Historical records show a cemetery where children who died at the school were buried between 1895 and 1912. Manitoba Premier Wap Kanu will dedicate a memorial at the site on Wednesday, which is Canada's National Day for Truth and Reconciliation. For many people, an infection may not be the first thing that comes to mind regarding cancer risk factors. In this country, infections may be possible for about 4% of cancer cases. Deshauna Reed explains.
4: A new report by the International Agency for Research on Cancer suggests infections like HPV cause 1 in 8 cancers. Researchers estimate in 2024 that added up to 2.3 million new cancer cases worldwide, and most are preventable. Gary Clifford is an epidemiologist and co-author of the study.
5: We can vaccinate against them. We can test and treat for them quite easily.
4: The top two infections were the bacteria H. pylori, which can lead to stomach cancer if not screened for and treated by antibiotics, and HPV, which causes cervical cancer, genital, and some head and neck cancers, but can be prevented by vaccines. Here in Canada, research suggests infections cause roughly 4% of total cancer cases. A national action plan to eliminate cervical cancer by 2040 requires vaccination and screening rates to be at 90%. Tashauna Reed, CBC News, Toronto.
0: And that is The World This Hour. For CBC News, I'm Neil Kumar.
6: This is CBC Radio 1. I'm David Shield with tonight's weather forecast for South and Central. For Southern Saskatchewan, partly cloudy in Regina tonight with gusty winds and a low of 5. Partly cloudy in Swift Current tonight, becoming cloudy late this evening with a 60% chance of showers overnight with gusty winds and a low of 6. For Central Saskatchewan, partly cloudy in Saskatoon tonight with gusty winds and a low of 5. 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

0: Hello and welcome to The Current Review on CBC Radio 1. My name's Matt Galloway. Coming up, why Netflix is making the infamous Stanford prison experiment where people were randomly assigned to be guards or prisoners and cruelty and chaos ensued into a reality show. But we begin with Charles Spencer, brother of Princess Diana and the sister he knew. It is not an exaggeration to say that when she died in 1997, Diana, Princess of Wales, was one of the world's most famous people. She'd married into the British royal family and then experienced the scandal of a royal divorce. She became a mother and given birth to two sons, including a royal heir. She'd made her name as a philanthropist and a worldwide style icon. Almost 30 years after Diana's death, her brother, Charles Spencer, believes there is more that the world needs to know about who Diana was and what happened when she died. His new book is called Swan Song, Diana, My Sister. And I sat down with Charles Spencer yesterday in a hotel room in New York City as heavy rain fell over the city. Here's my conversation with Charles Spencer. You write in this book, there will be many reading this who are too young to remember Diana as she was. If you were going to describe her to somebody who didn't know her, what would you say?
1: Well, I like that you picked up on that because I am writing it for two audiences. Essentially anyone under

0: late 30s will not remember Diana alive. Obviously, I'm a much older generation. So I'm trying to bring alive the Diana I knew as a brother. And I think there's two qualities I really wanted to bring out in the book, which are perhaps not obvious. One was that she was so funny, naturally humorous, and saw the absurd in life, which was very helpful given the strange life she had to live. And the other one was her courage. You know, I want to really stress that this was a very brave life, lived fully and with enormous valor.
1: What do you think the public got wrong about her?
0: I don't know, actually. I don't think they got much wrong, the public. The public connected. I know, particularly in Canada, but people saw somebody with this unique status and glamour and all of that, the obvious stuff by marrying into the royal family and happening to be a very beautiful lady. But also they got the essential human quality of her, I think. I mean, particularly when she was doing that tour of Canada and then reconnected with William and Harry, and the huge hug she rushed up and smothered them with at the end of that
1: tour. This was on the royal yacht.
0: Yeah, that was amazing. I think people saw a real person and a real person that they really loved.
1: The real person thing is really interesting because, again, she was a real person, but to a lot of people, she was this avatar. She was something larger than a real person. And so when I ask what the public got wrong about her, I just wonder, it seemed like we knew everything about her, but maybe we didn't know everything about her.
0: No, well, something I want to bring out in the childhood section of this, our shared childhood, is how very daunting she found school and academia. My impossible to prove theory is that she had dyslexia and ADHD of a type that would confuse when trying to tackle something as mundane as academia. And it's my thesis in the book, I guess, that this left her with self-esteem issues. I think if you go from kindergarten through to finishing school when you're just 16, and every time you're told you're bottom of the class, that has to have an impact on you. However naturally confident you may be, that's going to knock you. And I see this as something that stayed with her throughout her time.
1: It's interesting because you say that she spent a lot of her adult life kind of racked by self-doubt. She had this incredibly glamorous public image, and I think it might be hard for some people to square the two.
0: Yes. Well, she did. The glamour was there, and obviously the clothes, etc., were obvious. But I would say beyond that, she would often, when she was alone at home, particularly after her sons were at boarding school or with their father during that section of the vacation, she would go to bed really early, you know, at 9, and was living a quiet life. And it wasn't all balls and tiaras. It really wasn't. She was a very sensitive person. And I think particularly towards the end was unprotected. You know, there were no police protecting her physically. She had a tiny staff trying to look after and help her and support her. And I think she was very vulnerable. And I think that's a great sadness to me.
1: One of the things that you point out in the book is how she treated other people. That despite wealth and privilege, she treated people as equal. Where do you think that came from?
0: My father was a great Democrat, if I can put it in general terms. He taught us as children to view everyone as being worthy of respect and decency and good behavior. And I think Diana had that right from the beginning. You know, whether it was the really mundane thing, like writing a thank you note as soon as someone gives you a gift, to thanking everyone in the room for supporting you in any way. She knew that every individual mattered. And I think that was odd in the royal setup, where from the day you first hear your name, you're called Your Royal Highness or something, you're going to have a very skewed view of the world. And I think Diana never lost that. It's not really a common touch, it's common decency, I think.
1: I mean, I think people in Canada certainly will remember she came to Casey House, which was a hospice for men who were living with AIDS. And at the time that she arrived, there was still this idea of a terror of AIDS in many ways. And she sat on the bed with men, she held their hands, she hugged. It seemed extraordinary at the time. And that, to a lot of people, was a kind of breathtaking moment. Where did that come from in her, do you think? She did that with victims of landmines. She did that around the world. Where did that come from?
0: I think it's from two places. I view Diana as having an incredible natural intelligence, emotional intelligence. And she really did care about these people being cast out by society or whatever it was. I mean, I remember when AIDS was first understood, I use that term loosely, in England, it was called the gay plague in the tabloids. I mean, absolutely horrendous. And Diana wanted to show that these were people and they deserved to

be treated in a human way. So I think she had a natural intelligence that this mattered. And she also had the savvy intelligence to know that because of her global celebrity, what might seem a relatively small gesture, holding a person's hand when they're suffering from

0: harness the power of the media to spotlight good causes that she understood intrinsically.
1: What was it like being her brother? You tell stories of, I mean, the paparazzi sneaking into to washrooms to take photos of you as you're there. You're in a classroom and people are asked who their childhood crush is, and they say it's your sister. What was that like?
0: It's so odd. You know, I was a typical self-centered hormonal teenager when Diana became this thing.
1: This thing?
0: Yeah, where this global phenomenon. So it started in Britain. When she first was seen to be the new girlfriend of Prince Charles, she was just another one in a list at that stage. But as soon as she was engaged, it all got turbocharged. And then on the day of the wedding at the end of July in 1981, everything changed for Diana forever and for her family, I guess. I had no idea that was going to happen. I turned up to that wedding knowing there had been a sort of wedding fever in England. Grim times in terms of society and the economy then. It was a bright light that Diana was getting married. It was going to be a fairy tale wedding. But, you know, 750 million people, an awful lot of Canadians watched that day. And she emerged from St. Paul's Cathedral as a global superstar. And I certainly didn't see that coming. I mean, she's just my big sister. So I learned to cope with this on Diana's behalf, really, by dissecting the Diana who I knew and cutting that away from the Princess Di or Lady Di of the media's imagination and semi-invention. So I think the key to me was always to stay and the original connection between Diana and me. And actually there's a seminal moment in the book where I realize how much her life has changed. So some friends of the family, slightly older than Diana and I, organized a dinner for her in a restaurant in London in a private room. And I thought this will be great for her. She's having this, you know, onslaught of attention. It'd be nice to be with old friends. And then I noticed how it had all changed. Even these friends were slightly sycophantic, and I don't blame them, but they had been swayed by the amount of coverage that Diana had into treating her as someone different to the Diana they'd always known.
1: And you weren't tempted by that at all?
0: No. I realized my job that night. I walked home to where I lived in London, really puzzled by what to do. I realized my job as her brother from that point on was to always just be true, be the same brother, and if that meant that sometimes she didn't like what I heard, then it was still good for her, I hope.
1: You described it as that thing that she became. I mean, part of that is about the media, and a lot of this book is about how the media treated her and kind of what that was like to be in and around that storm. How relentless, just to remind people, how relentless was that media attention during the course of her life? You described it as like a hyena chasing a gazelle.
0: Yeah, well, I think that's actually quite a good image for people to hold, because Diana was this delicate young woman. I remember I was at my boarding school, Eton, and I was waiting for Diana to come out for lunch. And she drove down and she was being pursued by a pack of cars full of sort of older men who jostled around her and pushed around her and had no respect for her as an individual. And it was so jarring to see that in the flesh. And that was the beginning. That was before she was even married. And it was really a horrible thing to see. And also, as a younger brother, you want to protect. And then it morphed into something huge.
1: What was it like? You say it was horrible for you to see. What was it like for you to see that?
0: Well, I wanted to protect her. You know, I know I was a teenage boy or whatever, but I just didn't like the way these men were treating her. And it seemed very rough and very wrong. And she had no protection, you know, because she wasn't a royal bride at that stage. She was a royal girlfriend. She was on her own, which is fair enough. But it was an unfair competition, this just a young woman walking through a street to see her brother being jostled on all sides. And of course, there's the, I saw that several times, the paparazzi in action.
1: You released that famous statement after she died, in which you said, "I always believed the press would kill her in the end." Do you still believe that?
0: Yes, I did. I worried.
1: But do you still believe that now? That it was the press that killed her?
0: Well, obviously the driver was drunk and that has to be taken into consideration. But the reason he was even called on duty was because of the press pack that night. Yeah, I do. I mean, the tragedy of Diana's death was that she was pursued into a tunnel in Paris at high speed and that was it. And then several of the photographers kept taking pictures, urging each other to continue taking these pictures because they knew she was dying and they wanted to feast on her at the end. And I find it sickening to even say that. I found out

0: one of those guys continuing to take pictures of her when she was dying had the surname of Rat, R-A-T, and I was thinking, yeah, that's pretty suitable. And it's very hard for me not to feel total contempt for people who are not prepared to save or, well, help or comfort somebody who's in their final moments.
1: How do you think about, and again, one of the accusations, and you talk about this in the book, is that she manipulated the press. How do you think about how she used the press? Because she was savvy in terms of getting her story out to familiar journalists or outlets or working with a biographer or what have you. You say that she knew the media could be a weapon of nuclear proportions. There's kind of a symbiosis in that relationship, isn't there?
0: Well, there is, but it's not quite as dark. The media want to say, well, you know, she was playing with us, and it wasn't that. We have to remember, this is an individual who's dealing with an incredible array of enemies by the end. People stirring things up from the palaces, and then their friends in the media, and then reckless people like the paparazzi who are just there for the money. And I think she did pretty fine, actually, because she's a young woman still. By the time she died, we have to remember, she was still only 36. What was she meant to do? She didn't have a huge office of people. She didn't trust many people, because I think a conspiracy of things that she probably didn't appreciate. So, for instance, I'm sure she was an early victim of phone hacking. We don't know that for sure, but if anyone was going to have their phone hacked, it would have been her. If anyone wasn't going to update their sort of mechanical protection of their voicemail, it would be Diana.
1: Password.
0: Yeah, exactly. Yeah. She wouldn't know about that. So, did she fight back? Yes, but I do see it like a guerrilla force against vastly superior armies. What was she supposed to do? Just fold? I don't think so. She was a fighter.
1: A big part of this book focuses on her death and the aftermath.
0: And yes.
1: You were living in Cape Town
0: yes.
1: at the time, and you get this call from then Prince Charles. Tell me about that call.
0: So the first call, I have had two calls in my life from Prince Charles, and it was one of many calls I was getting from all over the world, people in shock, trying to register what on earth had just happened and expressing their condolences. And yeah, as I say in the book, you know, he just sounded completely different to everyone else. He was really relaying to me how he had told William and Harry about their mother's death, and I just noted his tone as being sort of buoyant.
1: Giddily elated is what you say in the book.
0: Yes, he did sound upbeat.
1: Do you remember what he said to you? Like, do you remember the words that he used?
0: Not at that period.
1: You no. just remember the tone?
0: Yes. And I remember it like yesterday, because it was so jarring, particularly among all the sea of other voices. It was the one that stood out in that tone.
1: The other call was when you're in London and the funeral arrangements are being made, and you've spoken with someone at the palace about the funeral procession. And then what happens next?
0: Yeah, I was at Althorp, which is about 100 kilometers north of London. I was in my office, and a phone went again. I had a dedicated line to deal with funeral matters. And it was Prince Charles, and he said, I gather you got problems with the funeral arrangements. And I thought I hadn't, so I said that. And then he said, well, I gather you don't want William and Harry to walk behind Diana's coffin. And I said, well, of course not. I mean, Diana wouldn't have wanted that. And then he said to me, well, I did it behind Lord Mountbatten's coffin. And I said, yeah, but you were 30 and he wasn't your mother. And he went nuts and started screaming and shouting. And then he pulled himself together, I thought. And then he said, we'll forget her soon enough. And I was stunned and I went, I can't believe you just said that, and hung up on him.
1: When you say he went nuts, you describe it in the book as a rant.
0: Yes.
1: What was that? What did it sound like?
0: Totally out of control.
1: You described yourself kind of holding the phone away from your ear?
0: You know when somebody's lost it? I mean, we know this is a man who loses it. We saw him lose it with a fountain pen signing documents just after he had become king. It was a bit like that, sort of a rant is a good word. And I was just listening, thinking. I didn't argue, I was just listening. And he attacked my family and our sense of duty. And that's a bit tough, because my family over the generations for hundreds of years has served the crown very loyally and Britain. And he was rude about Diana and her sense of duty. And I thought, well, this is absurd, but it'll die out. And then it did die out. And then he came in with that killer line, and that was really upsetting.
1: How do you understand why he would say that? You said that killer line, that idea, we'll forget her soon enough. How do you understand where that would come from?
0: I see, that's the thing. I've never

0: I've never lost it like that, I don't think. And so it's up to the individual to explain it. Not.
1: But in the book, you portray him as being, I think on several occasions, a fairly callous kind of individual. Before they're married, you relay in the book that he tells Diana that he wasn't in love with her. During their engagement, he kind of squeezes her waist and he says, "You're getting a bit chubby here, aren't you?" How would you describe how he's acting? Is it callous? Is it cruel? Is it emotionally illiterate? How would you characterize his actions?
0: Well, I suppose what I would say is each of those instances is so jarring that it was worth recording in the book. But I want to make it very clear to your public, you know, this is not a book that sets out to criticize the now king.
1: But those are very intentional and deliberate criticisms, or at the very least relaying.
0: They're not criticisms, they're reportings of fact. So I'm sure people in Canada will never remember, but I was a TV journalist for a decade. I'm a historian, I'm a fellow of the Royal Historical Society. I am not a salacious gossip. I deal in fact, and these are facts that I thought were really illuminating, really about what Diana was dealing with. And the book is a celebration of Diana that happens to include facts that are difficult for other people.
1: I just wonder what is illuminated about his own behavior in the relaying of those facts.
0: Well, individually, the most important part, if I go back to those five words, as I call them, we'll forget her soon enough. The structure of the book is such that I wanted to do, it's part memoir of my own, part history, and part appreciation of Diana, mainly an appreciation of Diana. And the strand I use through the book to pull it together is, how am I going to do her justice with a eulogy? And the fact that he says, we'll forget her soon enough, having just attacked her sense of duty, etc., comes out in the eulogy. So I emphasize Diana's sense of duty very much. And my concluding thought in the eulogy is that she will never be extinguished from our minds. And that's my direct counterpoint to his saying, we'll forget her soon enough. And I would say, I'm right, because here we are talking 29 years after Diana's death about her. She most certainly has not been forgotten, and people connected with her in such a profound way, a unique way, really.
1: The day before the funeral, you're going to deliver the eulogy, and there's a rehearsal. Explain what they wanted from you in that moment.
0: So when I was told I had to go to a rehearsal, I thought, yeah, okay. And they said, bring the speech. And I had it. I had one copy of it in my pocket, in my trousers, and one in my jacket. I hadn't thought at all about what its impact was going to be. So they did a rehearsal with Tony Blair, Elton John. And they said, oh, would you mind going up and reading your speech? And when I got to the top of the stairs of this lectern or pulpit, all these people, a handful of people, not that many, appeared out of the shadows. And something went, an alarm went in my brain, thinking, hey, this is odd. And then in that moment, I realized nobody had heard my speech apart from my girlfriend, that they were going to vet it and perhaps veto it. So I had to, in that moment, think of a way out. And I said, oh, I'm such an idiot. In all the rush of getting here, I left it at home. And I said, but don't worry. And I picked up, it was a hymn book or a prayer book, and I started to read out, because they said they needed me to read for a microphone check. And I'd hardly read a word when they went, that's okay. And then at that moment, I realized that I'd saved the speech.
1: So you think these shadowy figures were from the palace or something like that, who were going to, had they heard your eulogy, would have said, actually,
0: we're not sure we need that. And also, we haven't got time for it.
1: Did you honestly not think about the impact? You say in the book you don't remember hearing it, but the roar of applause is one of those moments that is singular in that extraordinary funeral, where you deliver the eulogy and it's the applause starts from outside and you can hear it, and it grows and grows and grows.
0: I don't remember any applause at all. I remember finding my way back, or being led back, I think, to my seat, and then just collapsing, because the last few sentences of it, I could barely physically talk. I was completely done. And actually, I was hugely relieved that I got through it. And it was way more emotional. I think people will remember that very long walk to the funeral. That was exhausting emotionally. I was so worried about William and Harry. And then beyond that, in that rehearsal, that gave me no clue that when I stood up to deliver the eulogy, I'd have Diana's coffin in front of me and then her two sons the other side of it. I mean, it was quite a traumatic setting.
1: What was that walk like? You say in the book that it was

0: the most harrowing experience of your life, that you were walking through a tunnel of grief.
1: Yeah, I was absolutely awful. Individually, it was horrendous, but having these two nephews, one either side of me, and feeling responsible for them for some reason, you know, feeling terrible that they had to do this made it much worse. And Prince Philip, the Queen's husband, was fantastic that day. He was very much there for his grandsons. And he said, the most important thing is to just keep looking ahead. But for over half an hour, we were just walking with this crashing in from all sides.
0: And there were people who were crying, who were weeping, who were wailing.
1: Each section of the audience seemed to have its own vibe. So we could walk for 100 meters and it would be silent. You could just hear sobs. And then people wailing, like it's a biblical thing, a sort of wailing and gnashing of teeth. And people screaming out, "We love you, Diana," or "We love you, William or Harry," or whatever. It was really, really awful. And it was from the gut. And then there was applause. I even remember hearing a bagpipe in the distance. You know, it was all so dramatic.
0: Given her relationship with the tabloid media and what you describe in this book, how surprised were you when you were told that all the major newspaper editors, including the tabloid editors, would be there?
1: I was stunned. That was Buckingham Palace at its most formulaic.
0: And they were invited.
1: By Buckingham Palace. And I just, when I heard it, I thought, no, I don't actually believe you've done that. And then I said, well, I'm gonna disinvite them. I rang up each one and I said, just please don't come. It was totally inappropriate, given the circumstances of Diana's death. And yeah, I mean, that really did upset them, but it shouldn't have. They shouldn't have accepted, you know?
0: Why would the palace invite them?
1: The palace has various ways of dealing with things that are a mystery to human mind. The lack of thought between Buckingham Palace realizing the circumstances of Diana's death and inviting the tabloid editors, I just couldn't get my head around.
0: What does that tell you? I mean, they are of the world, but...
1: Yeah, I mean, it's very interesting to me. I've been up against this twice. You know, I've spoken up for Diana twice with this book, with the eulogy. Both times the palace have briefed their favored media outlets and individual journalists in the UK to give me a good punch in the gut. Doesn't matter, I'm still doing the talk for Diana. But I think people in Canada will be amazed, because you sort of see the royal family with their pageantry and you think, that's quaint or that's reassuring or however you feel about it. They still have real power.
0: You got a letter after the eulogy from a British politician with a warning for you. And the warning said, "Dear boy, wonderful speech, but please be careful now because you have deeply upset the media and the royal family, the two most powerful institutions in the country, and now they will come after you."
1: Well, he was right, and they've done it again with this book. They try and muddy the waters and they try and bring the person down. There was definitely bleak 30 years ago after Diana's death anyway. You know, I was suffering the death of the girl I'd grown up with. But then to put the boot in, because they didn't like criticism in it from the pulpit, and now to do it again, doesn't hurt this time. I knew there'd be some of this. And people say, oh, well, you're getting a chance to say your truth. And I stop them actually and I say, I know this may sound arrogant, but I'm telling the truth. It's not my truth. I always hate that idea that there are different truths. There's only one truth and I stick by every word I say.
0: There was talk that in the wake of Diana's death, there would be a reckoning for the British tabloid press in particular. How much do you think things have actually changed when you take a look at the way that members of the royal family are treated now?
1: I think it's a lot better now than 30 years ago. I think even the most appalling tabloid editor realized that they had had a hand in Diana's death. And some of them have admitted that since. They can still go low, but Diana suffered the worst of it. The misogyny that Diana attracted 30 years ago is so shocking to me. So they would call her the worst words in the world, take a picture and then say, look at her looking upset. She must be deranged or she's mentally unstable. I mean, that is so appalling. I just, as a brother, it still makes my blood boil, actually. One of the paparazzi, Diana, begging him to leave her alone, and I will rephrase it for your audience, but he said he'd follow her till she died and then urinate on her grave. You know, this is unbelievable low stuff, you know, it's horrible.
0: Have you talked to Prince Harry about the way that he and his wife Meghan are treated by the press?
1: I haven't addressed it, but it has come up from them.
0: When you take a look at the way that they are treated,

0: treated? I mean, you talk about misogyny, racism, mm-hmm. the way that he is treated as well. What goes through your mind?
1: It is not human to demonize people like this in public. It's not okay. And Diana suffered it, and I see Harry and Meghan suffer it. I'm not saying Diana or Harry or Meghan or whatever, perfect people, but they're people. And I see sometimes, I see these appalling comments under newspaper articles, and I think those people should be ashamed of piling in on a witch hunt then or now.
0: Have you read his book, Spare?
1: No, I don't tend to read royal books, actually.
0: I ask in part because it would tell some of the stories that we're talking about.
1: Yes, it sounds similar.
0: And part of it, this matters because in the eulogy, you promised Harry and William, on behalf of Diana's blood family, to do all you could to ensure, and these are your words, that their souls are not simply immersed by duty and tradition, but can sing openly. How would you, when you take a look at the lives that they have now, how would you rate your success in fulfilling that promise?
1: I specifically wrote that line about being immersed by tradition as a counterpoint to them being forced that day to walk behind the coffin. I was still so upset about that, and I thought that's what they mustn't have to do, that sort of thing. And then when I made that pledge on behalf of my family and me, in all honesty, I was reflecting what I had heard from the public in those few days between Diana's death and the funeral. What is going to happen to William and Harry? So I was really flagging that up as a great public concern that I didn't assume I'd have huge influence because the royal family is the royal family. And yes, I was left as Diana's guardian of her sons, but that has no legal status when the other parent's still alive. So I wasn't puffing myself up. I was more saying this matters.
0: Do you think that what matters has come to pass? I mean, whether you've been able to protect them or whether they've been protected, I just wonder how you look at the family now.
1: Well, I would say, luckily, Diana didn't die any younger than she died, tragically early though it was, because Harry had nearly 13 years of her and William had 15 years of her. And you can see her positive influence in both of them now, I'm sure. I mean, I can. They seem much more rounded figures. You know, Diana was very keen on making them real characters in a real world, whether it was taking them out for a burger or going on public transport, the way she enveloped them with hugs, that sort of thing, I think has to have had a deep connection with their well-being from an early age and the way they viewed the world. So
0: now you have a situation where you have brothers that don't talk to each other, one who's estranged from their father. I just wonder how you see, when you see the family, when you take a look at the way that the family is now, what goes through your mind?
1: I think family estrangement is tragic in every circumstance. Also, I am not in a position to fully understand the finer lines of the break. You know, it's very easy for us to think, oh, we understand this and surely they can repair that. But we don't understand the full picture. And wherever I see a family division, I hope that it'll end.
0: One of the questions people keep asking as this book has come out is, why are you doing this now? Is it about settling scores? Is it about, from your perspective, why now?
1: Well, it's not about settling scores.
0: There are scores that are settled, though I would think it's fair to say.
1: There's a framework of truth which people can hang the whole story on. There are two reasons why I'm doing it now. So the first was the 30th anniversary of Diana's death is coming up next year, and I was being inundated with requests for my opinions. And I began to think, well, if everyone wants to know the truth, I think it's time for that. And then secondly, it may sound a little self-pitying, but no, I'm 62. Neither of my parents made it beyond 68. I just thought, I've still got what I laughingly call my brain and my memories. And a brother's perspective on the woman who was possibly the most famous female on the planet at the time she died has to be something I, as a historian and journalist, can contribute to the future.
0: Do you worry about old wounds being reopened?
1: Well, I left a lot out, and this sounds like, oh, I've got more to deliver. I'm not interested in going further. There was things that I could justify having in the book that I took out because I thought they would be too much. This may or may not be comforting to Buckingham Palace, but this is the light version that they've been upset about. I could have written something much more devastating, and I really am not threatening anything. This was the considered version that I thought, yeah, whatever's in here needs to be in to give the full story of Diana's life.
0: Buckingham Palace says, we do.

0: not comment on books as a matter of principle. His Majesty is mindful that the pain of fraternal grief can cloud reason, affect judgment, and color memory in ways others do not recognize even many years after such a loss. They're not saying that you're not telling the truth.
1: No, but that's so cute.
0: But they are essentially saying that you may not be telling the truth.
1: Yeah, it's classic gaslighting.
0: That's what it is, you believe?
1: Well, that's how I see it. They cannot say that it's not true. I think they're particularly upset by "we'll forget her soon enough." I can prove that happened. So what are they going to do?
0: Let me just ask you finally about your feelings on the monarchy more generally. You say in this book that your mother and father felt that royals were so special as to be superior forms of human beings.
1: Mm. So both of my grandmothers worked as courtiers and confidants to the Queen Mother, so Queen Elizabeth's mother. And my father was a courtier himself. And I think if you are part of a system that you support so loyally, you see it in a different way.
0: Superior forms of human being.
1: Yeah, I know. I mean, I write that with the, can you believe that was the case?
0: How do you think about royalty now and its place in British society?
1: So every time they do a poll, it seems to be that the continuation of the monarchy is preferred. The biggest reason that seems to be given beyond the traditionalists is that they wouldn't want a president, because the suspicion is that it would be some has-been politician or somebody who would be much more divisive. I get the point of not having a political head of state. I can absolutely get the intellectual and emotional appeal of that.
0: Do you think a book like this and the way that you tell the story will lead to further conversations about what that place of royalty?
1: No, I think every month there's a little bob in the waves for the monarchy, one way or the other.
0: And this might be a bigger than a little bob in the waves.
1: I don't know, really. I mean, I think I find it interesting. You know, when you look from the outside, we're talking in the United States now. It doesn't matter how much controversy President Trump causes, he's still got this solid support base, which can be puzzling to outsiders. The monarchy will always have that. The rest comes and goes a bit.
0: Charles Spencer, it's a real pleasure to talk to you. Thank you very much.
1: I enjoyed it. Thank you for having me.
0: Charles Spencer's book is called Swan Song, Diana, My Sister. We spoke yesterday in New York City. You're listening to The Current Review. I'm Matt Galloway.
2: This experiment will be an extension, my research into the effects prisons can have on human behavior. And being that it's summer and the school is almost empty, we should have near complete privacy for this study. And as you'll soon see, we have cleared out some of the teachers' offices and converted them into prison cells. And the hallway will serve as the prison yard. But remember, just as you were watching the prisoners, my graduate staff and I will be watching you.
0: That's a clip from the 2015 movie dramatizing the Stanford Prison Experiment. In 1971, researchers at Stanford University recruited 25 undergraduate students to play the roles of both prisoner and guard to try to find out what happens when some people are given power over others. This was supposed to last for 2 weeks, but the experiment was abandoned after just 6 days when guards became too abusive and the prisoners became too distressed. Now, in spite of all of the problems with the original experiment, Netflix has announced it's borrowing the concept for a reality TV show called The New Stanford Prison Experiment. It will come out next month. The announcement from Netflix reads, in part, as the pressure builds and the balance of power begins to shift, the central question feels more urgent than ever. Does power corrupt? Jay Van Bavel is a professor of psychology at NYU and director of the Center for Conflict and Cooperation. For people who may not know about the original Stanford Prison Experiment, what did it set out to do?
3: The original experiment was designed to see the impact of roles on people's behavior, and in particular, the impact of being randomly assigned to be a prison guard or a prisoner, and then see how that shaped your behavior and your personality.
0: And so how did they do that? I mean, I said it in the introduction, they recruited these people and then picked who's going to be who. It was just done like on a coin toss or something, right?
3: It was essentially a coin toss, yeah. And the reason that's important is because that's the experimental part of it. They took people who are reasonably well-developed young men living in Palo Alto, and by a flip of a coin, put them in the role to see what is it about the role, not their individual personality or preferences, that drove the behavior.
0: And they all knew that they were in some sort of experiment, right? And that this was part of something larger that people would be studying?
3: Yeah, so there, it,

0: started with an ad in the local paper, an offer to make a few dollars to be in a prison experiment for 2 weeks. And these young men signed up thinking they were going to make some easy money. It was designed to be as realistic as possible, where they went and arrested people at their own homes to start the experiment for the prisoners.
1: What happened then?
0: They put them in uniforms. So if you were a prison guard, you got like a prison guard uniform. You got like the reflector glasses, like the famous movie Cool Hand Luke. You got a baton. And the prisoners were put in like really kind of simple gowns and put in essentially what used to be like classrooms, but were turned into prison cells with small beds and really nothing else.
1: How quickly did things go off the rails?
0: Within a few days, conflict started to escalate. The guards got increasingly brutal to the prisoners. Some of the prisoners reacted very badly. They started to put them in solitary confinement, which essentially was just a closet. Within a few days, the conflict and violence escalated to a point where they had to shut down the study.
1: Did that conflict and violence develop organically, or was it prompted?
0: Yeah, so this is the key question. For 50 years, the story that we heard in TV and movies and best-selling books was that it emerged organically, that just simply putting on these outfits and being put in this situation triggered these different roles and was enough to trigger cruelty towards other humans. But a few years ago, they put all the documents and audio recordings in the Stanford Library and we got access to it. And what we found is that behind the scenes, the research team was pressuring the guards to be brutal to the prisoners. And so it really changed the story from one where it was just you're put in a situation or a role and that triggers behavior to one about leadership and the power of leadership in shaping our behavior.
1: How do you feel, and I want to talk more about that, but as a psychologist, how do you feel about the ethics of putting people in a situation like this in the first place?
0: This is now kind of one of the classic cases that we learn about when we start doing research about ethical failures. We shouldn't be putting humans in a situation where this type of violence can escalate towards volunteer participants. The other thing that we've learned from it is there's a certain amount of ethics when you run an experiment. So as a scientist myself, if I have a hypothesis about what's going to happen, I'm not allowed to interact with the participants. So when I have studies that I run in my lab, I have research assistants run the participants, and the research assistants do not know what I'm doing or what our hypotheses are. And the reason for that is so that they don't manipulate or cajole or pressure participants to do something that we expect.
1: So is the ethical failure the idea of this experiment or how the experiment was done?
0: I really see it as both. Right. One is the idea of creating a situation, especially allowing a situation to get to one where there's violence against participants. That is just strictly unethical. We could never run that today. And that's why this is a reality TV show doing it. It's not another scientific lab. And then the second part is we're not allowed to manipulate people. If we did, it would be very hard for us to publish our research. That would also be considered a violation of standard ethical research practices.
1: And yet 1971, I don't need to tell you, is a very different time. And so I wonder how other people in the field at that point were seeing this, because you could imagine there would be great curiosity. What would happen if we flipped a coin, split people up, and let them go at each other?
0: Yeah, I mean, it's a fascinating question. There's a reason why we're talking about it still 55 years later and creating even more TV shows and movies about it. It's something, an enduring question. What is it that drives people to be cruel to other humans? That's something that's really at the heart of a lot of what I think about each day or when we open the news, trying to understand why are people treating others like this? And so this experiment actually gives us some clues about that. Even though we can't rerun the experiment today, it gives us hints about what is it that drives that type of behavior.
1: What did we learn from that? And again, some of this is shaded by the fact that, you know, the violence did not occur organically, that it was prompted in some ways. But what have we learned about how this violence can unfold?
0: So this is, I think, a really important lesson. And this is our reanalysis, me and my research team. What we found is in the transcripts and in the audio recordings, the research teams were pressuring some guards who were actively resisting the instructions to be brutal to the prisoners.
1: What did they say to get them to amp up their brutality?
0: Yeah. And so this is the key psychological question. It's actually hard for humans to mistreat other humans. Very few of us feel comfortable doing that. And so the way you do that is you get people to feel like you're all part of a team working together for some greater good. And so the ends justify the means. Mm. What they were doing was saying, don't you want to help us reform prisons? If we can show that prison guards, you know, in prison environments create bad situations, we

0: can go to the press with a, you know, with a story. And if you help us create that situation and the, that evidence, then we have a stronger case to actually create prison reform. And so if you're with us and you want this social change, you will be part of this process and play this role and mistreat these people.
1: Does that change then how we look at the, you know, the takeaways from the study itself about power and what power can do to people?
0: Yeah, it says something really important, that being in a role of power doesn't inevitably lead you to be evil or cruel.
1: The power doesn't automatically corrupt people.
0: Yeah, power does not automatically corrupt. The leadership of your community or your group matters a great deal. And that's why we should actually think carefully about, like, who do we put in positions of leadership? How do we hold leaders accountable?
1: That's the larger question. And again, these it exists well beyond a reality TV program or even a psychological experiment. In the real world, as he says, there are questions about how you can perhaps limit someone's tendency to become abusive if they are given power. And you're suggesting in some ways, or in many ways, that's about leadership.
0: Yeah. And I'll say that a lot of social psychology after World War II came out of trying to understand what happened in Nazi Germany. What was it that made ordinary people act in such a brutal and inhumane way to Jews and other members of their country? It becomes pretty clear there that it's about leadership. It's not just about power, it's about leadership, because other leaders have had power and never led, you know, that type of behavior. And so in the case of the Stanford Prison Experiment, Phil Zimbardo, the main researcher, he testified in Congress around issues of prison mistreatment, but also the American military. I don't know if you remember this, but during the Iraq War at Abu Ghraib, there was a prison where American prison guards had mistreated and abused and tortured prisoners, and it became a global scandal. And it's really important. It's not just that they were put in those roles, as the Stanford Prison Experiment, you know, traditionally might have told us. It's about the leadership and signals they're getting from authority in the administration and the prison leadership that matter a great deal.
1: What do you think it says about us now, in this moment right now, that there is an interest in popular culture in trying to answer some of those big questions?
0: Yeah, I actually hope that the message of the real experiment comes through, because I actually do think it's really important for us to reflect on leaders around the world who are engaging in cruelty, creating movements of where they're mistreating or targeting other groups, and think about that and think about what we can do to create better environments. And I would say not just at political leaders, but even in companies or organizations. You know, a lot of people watching this show or listening are in positions of authority at work or in their community. And so it's really important to think about what messages you're sending to people around these types of issues.
1: What are you worried about when it comes to this becoming a reality TV show?
0: First of all, it's reality TV, so they're not going to have the same ethical constraints that researchers now operate under.
1: But this is done for entertainment purposes.
0: Yeah, it's done for entertainment. And here's the thing we know about reality TV. There's all kinds of kind of nudging and cajoling and pressuring and selecting certain people behind the scenes to make it interesting. And I'm sure it will be far more interesting. The reason they probably selected this study is because they're hoping that something will escalate in a provocative and interesting way for TV.
1: Will you watch?
0: I will definitely watch. I will say, I just hope people will go into it with a clear eye about, like, what are the factors that actually drive this type of behavior in the real world and in the original study.
1: Jay, really good to talk to you about this. Thank you very much.
0: Thank you very much, Matt.
1: Jay Van Bavel is a professor of psychology at NYU and director of the Center for Conflict and Cooperation. We reached him in New York. Andy Dennert is a writer and TV critic, the founder of the website Reality Blurred. You pay close attention to the reality TV landscape, as this title of your the name of your website might suggest. Are you surprised that Netflix wants to reboot this idea?
2: Not at all, because in the past few years, we've seen Netflix do multiple reality TV competitions that have absolutely no understanding of their source material. Most recently, just this week, they released a show called Wonka's The Golden Ticket, based on Willy Wonka and the Chocolate Factory, that completely ignores its source material, both films and books, and its morality tales, and just turns it into, you know, kind of a cheap spectacle, although the sets are really beautiful. So I'm not surprised in the sense that this is something they have done repeatedly, which is just use intellectual property for the name to get people to watch it, to bring attention to it, and then just kind of like do whatever they were going to do anyway underneath that banner.
1: Are there other reality shows that have involved these sorts of themes and issues.

0: the idea of power and corruption and cruelty.
1: I think almost every competition show has layers of this. And that's, you know, and it's also, I mean, look at our world right now too. Like, the idea that power corrupts isn't something we need to test in a reality TV show. We are looking at it. We have reality TV stars in charge of the US government and its various branches right now. You know, whether it's on a competition show like Big Brother, where power sort of switches back and forth every week, and then suddenly someone who was on the bottom of the pile in the game is now in control, or a show like The Traitors, where you have an environment in which you know some people are lying to you and you're trying to figure out who they are and what that means. And of course, these are games and they're positioned as games, and they can invoke real emotions, which is why they are television shows and why people watch them and are riveted by it and react to them. But ultimately, it is, you know, within this context of we are playing a game, and I don't see that here at all.
0: One of the specific shows that people have pointed to as a comparison is Squid Games. Can you, I mean, there are, I'm sure, some people somewhere in a cave that have not watched this, but just remind us of the concept of Squid Game.
1: Yeah, so this Squid Game basically followed people who entered into this game because they were desperate for money. And this was a scripted show from Korea. Once they got into the game and, you know, realized they could win all this money, they were thrilled until they discovered that the elimination process was actual death. So every game resulted in people who lost dying. And that show was ultimately about elite people sort of using lower class and financially insecure people for their own entertainment, which kind of plays into this Netflix show a little bit, maybe. And then hilariously, Netflix turned that into a reality TV show. Like, this was really a horror TV show. Like, this was not something that was, you know, people were like, oh my gosh, like, I would love to be on that show where you play red light, green light, and get shot in the playground if you don't succeed. Yet that's exactly what they turned it into.
0: I joke about, you know, only a handful of people not seeing it, but this show was incredibly successful, right?
1: Massively popular, yeah.
0: Why do you think that was?
1: I think it was just like, A, the shock of it all, and B, also the themes really resonated, and this idea that we're competing for limited resources and that the wealthiest on the planet are the ones who are basically playing with our lives. So sure, there's metaphor there, but there's also some reality too.
0: So that hints at this, but why do you think, or what does that tell you about why Netflix thinks that this would be a success now, that this reboot of the Stanford Prison Experiment, given everything that we've talked about, that this company thinks that this will fly now? What does that tell you about us?
1: I mean, I think number one, it tells us that we are easily swayed by this kind of marketing. Place that label of the Stanford Prison Experiment on a show, and as with your previous guest, and as with me, like, I'm going to watch it to see what they've done with it. Mm. So they have already won, right? We are easily manipulated into watching stuff that they know that we're going to be interested in just based on the name. The marketing works, and the IP, regardless of its source material, and the ethical and other problems there ultimately wins the day.
0: But the other part of it is there's an idea that we don't watch reality TV for some sort of moral lesson. We're not watching reality TV to give us any useful insight into the human condition. We're watching it for a train wreck. We're watching it for carnage, right?
1: I think that's true on some level, but it's also, I think both can be true at the same time. Mm. Like, I certainly appreciate a good train wreck or carnage, but I also appreciate the fact that I know that I'm generally watching something where people have opted into it, consented to it, and are knowing what they're doing. And I can also learn from the behavior that I'm seeing. I think it's instructive sometimes to watch a competition show and see how people interact with each other, you know, choose who to eliminate. Is it because of stereotypes they have about other people? Is it because of their own experiences? So there's definitely things we can learn from it. Does that mean we need reality TV to teach us the horrors of the Stanford Prison Experiment? No, we figured that out. We don't need a show to do that. So I'll defend reality TV and its general ability to provide us with entertainment, with a safe way of kind of being voyeuristic into some experimental things. But also, I'm not going to defend this kind of show for just being a, you know, a blatant cash grab, ultimately, to get people to watch more Netflix.
0: Let me just ask you the last question, which is about that safe way. We had a conversation on our program a while back about the ethics of reality TV programming. And

0: real focus on some of the cruelty and humiliation and people wondering whether that was the way forward and could that change. And there was a real discussion about whether the genre was unnecessarily exploitative in some ways. And the sense was maybe that's changing. Maybe people are thinking more about those ethics. What does this announcement tell you about whether anything has actually changed or not?
1: I think it says that there's going to always be an appetite, especially on the company side, for trying more and more extreme things. At the same time, I think looking at audiences' habits, like Netflix also shows us The Great British Bake Off in the US, and that's a show that is loving, supportive, kind, even though it's a competition, although for no money. There is absolutely an appetite for and plenty of reality TV shows that are the opposite of the kind of exploitation we're talking about. Yeah. But I will say that there is no standard of care for reality TV show contestants or even producers or crew who are all freelancers, so have no unions. So basically, this is still the kind of great unrestrained space in entertainment. And ultimately, it's down to each individual show to set its own parameters. And we'll see what those look like for this one.
0: You'll be watching?
1: I will, to review and critique, but also being mad at myself at the same time.
0: I like that the experts are as conflicted about all of this as we are. Andy, thank you very much for this.
1: Thank you so much. Appreciate it.
0: Andy Dennard is a writer and TV critic and the founder of the Reality Blurred website. That's all the time we have for The Current Review. My name is Matt Galloway. Thanks for listening.
2: 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Occasionally, an old advertising campaign is brought back, even if it has been off the air for decades. Sometimes it's nostalgic.
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2: 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He unveils new songs for the first time with a full live band at Bridgeworks in Hamilton, Ontario, the city he calls home. Cadence Weapon on CBC Music Live, after the news.
5: From CBC News, The World This Hour, I'm Neil Kumar. On the eve of Canada's National Day for Truth and Reconciliation, Manitoba is taking a step towards righting past wrongs. The province has announced the acquisition of land that is believed to be a residential school burial site. Cameron McIntosh tells us what it means for the community.
6: A Cree song of gratitude on the site of a residential school cemetery that for decades sat under a campground. Pointing to obituaries.
7: 1901, another death documented.
6: Premier Wab Kanew says the memory of the children and preservation of the cemetery are important to Canadian history.
7: People who deny the attempted cultural genocide try to say, show me the graves. Here are the graves.
6: Built in the 1960s, the campground sits atop land that belonged to the Brandon Residential School. Surviving records indicate that at least 78 students died at the Brandon Residential School, some of them buried on the school grounds, including here at the campground site between 1896 and 1911. In the decades since, land was sold off, grave markers removed. Ground-penetrating radar has helped researchers determine potential grave sites in two other locations on the school grounds. They plan to do the same here. Cameron McIntosh, CBC News, Brandon.
5: A year after the Prime Minister named the first batch of major projects on the federal government's fast-track list, LNG Canada is pressing ahead with expansion plans in Kitimat, BC. It will double the export capacity to international markets, and as Olivia Stefanovich reports, it will also mean jobs.
8: What a great day for Canada.
9: Prime Minister Mark Carney celebrating what his government says is the second largest single private investment in the country's history. A $33 billion announcement by LNG Canada. Carney says the project will be built with Indigenous people, expected to create up to 4,000 jobs and double Canada's liquefied natural gas exports to Asian and European markets. But since it's the only large-scale LNG export facility,

0: facility in the country, the opposition isn't exactly rejoicing.
1: We should have 18 LNG terminals right now. That's how many were seeking applications when this Liberal government took office.
0: Conservative leader Pierre Poilievre says LNG Canada Phase 2 should have happened a decade ago.
1: So my message to the Liberals is a little less conversation, a little more action, please.
0: Olivia Stefanovic, CBC News, Ottawa.
2: Sources tell CBC News Conservative MP Scott Aitchison is resigning at the end of the fall sitting. He has represented Ontario's Parry Sound Muskoka riding since the 2019 election. CTV News first confirmed the news of his departure. The resignation would add to a list of Conservative MPs exiting electoral politics in recent months. Former MPs Kathy Wagenthal and Larry Brock have both stepped down in the past month. In Morocco, the king has appointed the country's first female prime minister. On Tuesday, King Mohammed VI named Urban Planning Minister Fatima Zahra Mansouri as the next PM. That makes the 50-year-old attorney the first woman to hold the position in the Muslim kingdom. Mansouri was serving as the mayor of Marrakesh until her nomination. South African President Cyril Ramaphosa says his government is urgently working on measures to combat gender-based violence and femicide. There has been outrage, especially in Johannesburg, where at least 11 women were found murdered between July and September. Ramaphosa says women should not have to reorganize their lives around the threat of male violence. Tegan Snyman is from Amnesty International South Africa.
3: So I think the first thing has to come to the South African Police Service. I think that there needs to be an allocated budget to their training and to giving them the resources to deal with this crisis. That there is the amount of police that need to be on the ground until the situation is resolved, that people can feel safer in their areas, in the communities.
2: According to the Human Sciences Research Council, more than 35% of South African women have experienced physical or sexual violence in their lives. And that is The World This Hour. For CBC News, I'm Neil Kumar.

0: This is CBC Radio 1. I'm David Shield with tonight's weather forecast for South and Central. For Southern Saskatchewan, partly cloudy in Regina tonight with gusty winds and a low of 5. Partly cloudy in Swift Current tonight, becoming cloudy late this evening with a 60% chance of showers overnight with gusty winds and a low of 6. For Central Saskatchewan, partly cloudy in Saskatoon tonight with gusty winds and a low of 5. 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
3: Welcome to CBC Music Live. I'm Odario Williams. This hour, we have a concert from Cadence Weapon, recorded at Bridgeworks in Hamilton, Ontario. Well, the rapper, producer, and author unveiled songs from his latest album, Forager, for the first time with a full live band as part of CBC Music's Road to the Juno series, dedicated to showcasing performances of local musicians in the run-up to the Juno Awards. Well, Forager is his 7th studio album. He calls it a love letter to fashion history, thrifting, and classic hip-hop. It's the first one he's recorded since moving to Hamilton. Well, we caught up with him backstage to ask him about the move.
4: Yeah, I've lived all around Canada. The reason I moved to Hamilton from Toronto really was to start a family with my wife and to have a space to start a family, and that has been a really good success for us. I'm still learning. I mean, I'm a bit of a recluse. Well, actually, let me just lay a little history, because I've learned this since living in Hamilton, that all these amazing records were made here that people don't really realize. U2 recorded here, Brian Eno made all these records with Harold Budd. Daniel Lanois had a studio here, like Grand Avenue is the studio. And so there's all these, like, I love when I go digging for records and I look and I'm just like, ah, this was a Hamilton record. Because it's like low-key has a lot of music history here.
5: Hamilton, how you doing tonight?

Thank you. Thank you for being here. My name's Cadence Weapon. This is my band. Give it up for the band. The Forager Band. This is a very special night. Previewing my upcoming album, Forager. You're hearing it for the very first time, as intended, with the band that I recorded the album with. So it's a special time only in Hamilton. How about that? This is another song from that album. I'm very excited for you to hear it. It's called Baby Moon.

Yeah. Splendiferous, I always been different. Heard you're indifferent. Enemy of state, I'm a dissident. The way y'all folks been living, reminiscent of the zone of interest. My drip is too obscure.

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I found serenity. It eluded me like things in periphery. 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The scaffolding that holds your life up is rickety, and when you hit the stage, it's crickets like Jiminy. 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

0: 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I'm Odario Williams. 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
1: Give it up for James Bailey. This next song is from my very first album. Who knows my album, Breaking Kayfabe? You know, it's kind of crazy that album came out just over 20 years ago. Last year was the 20th anniversary. And, you know, I did some anniversary shows. And I'm just amazed that so many people, you know, hit me on TikTok, whatever. They're like, yo, Breaking Kayfabe, man. Like, I remember that album. And I always tell them, yeah, but I've put out like 6 albums since then. But hey, you never know what will resonate with people. This is a song from that album, Black Hand.

0: That's Cadence Weapon, recorded live at Bridgeworks in Hamilton, Ontario. I'm Odario Williams. You're listening to CBC Music Live. In this concert, you're listening to the Edmonton-born, Hamilton-based rapper is unveiling songs from his latest album, Forager, for the first time with a full live band.
1: Thank you.
0: It was recorded as part of CBC Music's Road to the Juno series, dedicated to showcasing performances of local musicians in the run-up to the Juno Awards. Well, we caught up with him before the show to ask him about collaborating with rapper and producer Junya T. Check it out.
2: So this is a song. It was the first song that I made with my collaborator on this album, Junya T. It came together super quickly. Like, I just really wanted to work with him because his album Studio Monk, I just love the production on it. And I felt like it has just this organic feel. And we got together, and honestly, it just was just like Lee Scratch Perry and Bob Marley, like in the studio or something. Like, it was just an instant connection. And that song we recorded in like 15 minutes or something. And it's one of my favorite songs I've ever made. And it's a bit of an ODB homage because he has a song Brooklyn Zoo, and this is Toronto Zoo.

Hell yeah. Okay, we got a couple more. We're gonna get into that rap section. This next one, I wanna give a shout out to an artist named Harrison, because this is a live interpretation of a remix he did for me for a song from my album Parallel World. This is the Harrison version. So if you're watching, thank you, and I hope you enjoy. This is Play No Games.

That's Cadence Weapon closing out his set with a song called Fall 2012 Couture, live on stage at Bridgeworks in Hamilton, Ontario. Now, many of the songs you heard in this set are from his latest album, Forager, which was released earlier this year. And that fantastic band you just heard accompanying him includes Scott McCannell on bass, Daniel Espina on guitar, Mark Anthony King Edwards James on keys, Adrian Irvine on violin, The Chemist on trumpet, Joseph Callender on flute and saxophone, and Chino Davila on drums. If you want to see videos of this concert, please check out our website at cbc.ca/music. While you're there, you can also hear the entire concert on CBC Listen. 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Thanks to our production team of Vanessa Conley, Akeem Jackson, Ryan Fields, Annalise Neuronia, and Justin Nace for recording and bringing us this concert. CBC Music Live is produced by Andrea Jin and Malcolm Gould. I'm Odario Williams. I hope you can join me next week for part one of a two-part concert recorded at the 2025 Women's Blues Review.

0: That was Shakira Saida, one of the performers at the 2025 Women's Blues Review, recorded live at Massey Hall in Toronto. Well, please join me next week for lots more of that concert on CBC Music Live. Stay tuned for more great programming here on CBC Radio 1. I'm Odario Williams. Have a wonderful week. Till next time.
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7: For a lot of people, events like the Stanley Cup playoffs are a vital part of the Canadian identity, but not everyone can tune in. 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
8: From CBC News, the world this hour, I'm Neil Kumar. LNG Canada is set to move forward with Phase 2 of an expansion project in Kitimat, BC. As Ashley Burke reports, the project would double exports from Kitimat to overseas markets.
9: Canada's building big again.
10: Mark Carney announced a consortium of energy firms are investing more than $30 billion to expand a major liquefied natural gas facility in Kitimat, BC.
9: It will connect low-cost, low-carbon Canadian energy to global markets. It'll provide secure supply our partners in Asia and Europe need.
10: Last year, LNG Canada sent its first shipment to Asian markets and now expects to double that output. The government approved the project as part of a bigger plan to fast-track construction in the national interests and stop relying so much on its biggest trade customer, the U.S. But the conservatives say the liberals dragged their feet for years. Carney's announcement the day after Donald Trump says he expects Canada will cave soon and drop its retaliatory tariffs.
11: They're going to come in and they're going to say, sir, we are sorry.
10: But Canada's message, don't hold your breath. Ashley Burke, CBC News, Ottawa.
8: The minister responsible for Canada-U.S. trade says the federal government has decided not to speak on the daily posts and comments from the Trump administration. Dominic LeBlanc insists Ottawa will not rush into a bad deal with Washington.
12: We're not negotiating a detailed text, but we remain in contact with them. And if the prime minister concludes at some point that there's a deal possible that protects the sovereignty of our country, that would be in the economic interests of the country, then we would obviously be in a position to have that conversation.
8: LeBlanc's comments come after U.S. bans on select Canadian imports took effect on Tuesday. The government of Manitoba is buying a campground on land that contains a burial site connected to a former residential school. The property used to be part of the Brandon Indian Residential School. Historical records show a cemetery where children who died at the school were buried between 1895 and 1912. Manitoba Premier Wab Kanoo will dedicate a memorial at the site on Wednesday, which is Canada's National Day for Truth and Reconciliation. The former U.S. special counsel who secured two indictments against Donald Trump says he will not be silenced. Jack Smith conducted the investigation that led to criminal charges focusing on Trump's alleged 2020 election interference and the mishandling of classified documents. Smith testified before the Senate Judiciary Committee in Washington on Tuesday. He told senators he'd make the same decision today.
13: Our investigation developed proof beyond a reasonable doubt that President Trump engaged in serious crimes against

0: our nation. If asked whether to prosecute a former president today based on the same facts, I would do so regardless of whether that president was a Republican or a Democrat.
1: Smith withdrew the charges after Trump's 2024 election victory. The U.S. president and more than a dozen tech executives have signed a document on artificial intelligence. Donald Trump calls it a form of protection. Katie Nicholson tells us more.
2: Surrounded by 20 of the world's top tech titans, U.S. President Donald Trump confident the world shouldn't fear AI.
3: We have people that love our country and love the world a lot.
2: And touted an accord signed by the leaders.
3: It's almost like a constitution in a way. And the biggest people in the world signed that.
2: A copy of the accord posted to Truth Social stresses the companies agreed to internal controls and monitoring to prevent models from hacking other systems. They also agreed to external audits, though it isn't clear if the accord has any real teeth and appears to rely on industry self-regulation. Meta CEO Mark Zuckerberg says the basic idea was to make Americans feel confident in AI.
4: We drafted a set of principles and commitments around building robust internal controls and detecting if there are any issues with the technology.
2: Katie Nicholson, CBC News, Washington.
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5: This is CBC Radio 1. I'm David Shield with tonight's weather forecast for South and Central. For Southern Saskatchewan, partly cloudy in Regina tonight with gusty winds and a low of 5. Partly cloudy in Swift Current tonight, becoming cloudy late this evening with a 60% chance of showers overnight with gusty winds and a low of 6. For Central Saskatchewan, partly cloudy in Saskatoon tonight with gusty winds and a low of 5. 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
6: Hello, I'm Neil Kirksall.
7: Good evening, I'm Chris Howden. This is As It Happens, the Midnight Edition. Tonight.
6: Time's up. 2 years after an alleged gang rape on the Cornell University campus, prosecutors are reopening the investigation. And the new attention is largely thanks to reporting by student journalists.
7: Inquiring minds. Former Canadian spies and security officials want parliamentarians to get to the bottom of what really happened to diplomats plagued with Havana syndrome and whether Ottawa did enough to help them.
6: A brewing storm, an American ban on some Canadian imports is now in effect. And the CEO of Moosehead Beer says being at loggerheads with the U.S. is bad for loggerheads.
7: Iced out when the NHL season starts up tonight. Not a single game will be available on a free Canadian TV network. Our guest says that is really dropping the puck.
6: Winning an award in one fell swoop on a rare sunny day on a remote Scottish archipelago, one photographer took a phenomenal photo by waiting underwater for a northern gannet to torpedo through the water.
7: And head over heels. At an international tournament in Japan, Uzbekistan's volleyball team has a uniform emergency, which is solved by a whole bunch of convenience store socks. As it happens, the Tuesday edition, radio that knows even elite athletes have to do a little soul searching.

0: We only know her as Jane Doe. Earlier this month, she filed a civil lawsuit saying that in 2024, she was drugged and gang raped over many hours at a fraternity house at Cornell University. She reported the assaults to the university and alleges that the accused students only faced temporary suspensions and, as part of their punishment, had to submit essays. Cornell's administration denies that, saying it took the accusation seriously, expelling some students, suspending others, and banning the fraternity involved. No criminal charges were ever laid, but now New York prosecutors have reopened their investigation. Much of the new information in the case has come out thanks to the relentless coverage from Cornell's student newspaper, The Daily Sun. Last week, it published an editorial which began by naming the seven men accused in the civil lawsuit. Sophia Dasser is the editor-in-chief of the Cornell Daily Sun. We reached her in Ithaca, New York.
1: Sophia, was there any hesitation at all before you and your colleagues hit publish on this editorial that begins by listing the names of the accused?
2: No, I think there was definitely a clear

0: theme throughout the newsroom at the time, which was that the victim had received the alleged assaults uncensored, raw, graphic. And we didn't believe that the student body should have received any less than the victim received. So the victim knew the names, the alleged assaulters. The victim had the graphic experiences that we wrote in the article allegedly happened to her. So we spoke to our lawyer and we kind of confirmed that we can mention the names, that they had already been publicized on the lawsuit, that this was kind of the right thing to do, especially as we thought that maybe no one else might be willing to do it.
1: The headline of the editorial is Cornell won't, we will. Mm-hmm. What is your sense of how the university responded to these allegations? What does your editorial outline about how you and your colleagues believe they fell short?
0: Yes, I mean, it's just really interesting because I think a lot of people think that we just came up with the editorial and the names as a process of writing the editorial. But the backstory behind it was that on Saturday night, when we were trying to make our print paper, we were trying to figure out what we would put on the front page, how we would lay out the front page. And so we knew we wanted to put the news piece. And we were talking, it was my managing editor, Varsha, and my associate editor, Sofia Romanov. We're trying to discuss, like, what can we do that shines light to this specific incident in a very unique way. And we kind of was like, I had written down, like, can we just say their names? And this is something that, you know, was obviously a little bit provocative, but we were like, we called up the lawyer, our lawyer. We said, are we allowed to list the names as they appear in the lawsuit? And he was like, yeah, because as long as you list them as civil defendants. And that's exactly what we did. And so that's how the editorial started, was just this desire to list the names on the front page. And then from then on, we knew that we wanted to start the editorial like that. As we were trying to figure out the theme of the editorial, there were obviously many facets. We were confused as to, you know, what the connection was between CUPD and Ithaca Police Department and the DA office, why criminal investigation wasn't pursued, right? These are still questions that are kind of in the air. But one objective truth that we had noticed was that the university's process was opaque, right? Because these questions wouldn't have existed in the first place had we been receiving clear communication and consistent communication on the investigation from the university throughout the 23 months.
1: What did your reporting reveal about what the university did do in terms of punishment or discipline, if anything?
0: So at first, we really kind of relied on the lawsuit and what Jane Doe's lawyer had mentioned in the lawsuit. And so we focused on the fact that there were essays assigned. A recent university statement by Vice President of University Relations, Kyle Kimball, had mentioned that essays were not the sole consequence for the men. And additionally, there was new information on the fact that two of them were expelled. For us, we realized that we were kind of receiving this information because we were publishing these questions, right? The only reason why we figured out this exact number of expulsion or that essays weren't the sole consequence or what was the outcome was because we shed light on the fact that it was opaque. And so that was really the concern. It wasn't like we demanded a certain kind of punishment. All we wanted to know was what was the punishment? How was it decided? And this is information that can remain anonymous, right? We understand that the university is obligated by federal privacy laws to keep names anonymous, right? But there are many other Ivy League universities, Yale included, who release kind of anonymous data reports on outcomes and sanctions and their own sexual assault processes. And so we ask that the university we pay $100,000 a year for to keep us safe and to educate us actually keep that promise by being transparent with the inner workings and how they're ensuring student safety.
1: You mentioned Kyle Kimball, the vice president for university relations at Cornell. Our CBC News colleagues quote a statement that he put out saying in part, quote, any suggestion that the university did not impose consequential punishments for those involved is false, unquote. He says Cornell issued suspensions and expulsions. How is the university's response being received on campus right now?
0: I think there's definitely a general sense of just confusion. People want to understand the process, what happened. They have questions, and I think they have the right to demand answers to those questions.

0: about the university's process, and that is exactly what the son feels as well.
1: This issue, this question of how universities respond, who they report it or don't report it to, what happens to these kinds of cases has certainly come up before, and not only in the United States, and not only in academia, but do you believe the university's response is reflective of a indicative of a broader issue about how

0: I think something that the Sun is trying to do is survey the campus in a way that remains true to the story and what we're publishing. Mm-hmm. In the editorial, we had mentioned that we don't believe that this situation is simply a dark chapter in Cornell's history, but a part of a morbid pattern. I think many students feel the same way. I don't think many students are necessarily surprised that the sexual misconduct happened. They're definitely outraged that it was dealt in a way that it was, but I think the resounding feeling is like a feeling of solidarity. I definitely in my inbox, I have received so many messages from individuals who are saying, you know, I'm glad that the Sun is covering this because I had experienced a similar thing. And so I think that that is really kind of the culture. It's supportive. It's like a level of camaraderie that I think the Sun hadn't expected and that we are really hoping funnels back into Jane Doe and helping her feel supported throughout this process.
1: Sophia, I appreciate this. We'll be following your coverage with your colleagues. Thank you.
0: Of course. Thank you so much.
2: Sophia Dasser is the editor-in-chief of the Cornell Daily Sun. We reached her in Ithaca, New York.

0: Last call for Canadian alcohol came at 1 minute after midnight. That's when today's American ban on importing beer and liquor from this side of the border went into effect, along with a ban on a laundry list of other imported products from molasses to motorcycles. The Canadian booze ban is direct payback for many provincial liquor stores taking American bottles off their shelves. And it comes on the heels of a 50% tariff on Canadian beer that went into effect in August. Moosehead Breweries makes all of its beer in New Brunswick and sends 15% of it south of the border. Andrew Oland is the CEO of Moosehead and the great-great-great-grandson of the founder of the company. We reached him in St. John, New Brunswick.
1: Andrew, how long now before U.S. retailers run out of their Moosehead supply?
2: So we're looking at early November. We're going to start to see some out of stocks in the U.S. market. When the announcement went through of the ban on September 9th, we immediately solicited incremental orders from our U.S. distributors and rearranged production schedules to produce that beer as soon as we could to package it. We already had the beer made. We were just able to divert the supply from one market to another. And then the issue for the last week and a half was getting trucks. So we've secured all the trucks. And so by Friday of last week, we had all the beer across the border.
1: I mean, have you been able to exhale or sleep? What have these weeks of all that work been like for you and your team?
2: Well, it's almost surreal. We've been in the U.S. for 49 years. We actually, if you go back 49 years ago, we were only selling beer in New Brunswick, Nova Scotia, and Prince Edward Island. The way the trade rules were at the time, we had to have a physical brewery in any other province in Canada to sell beer in that market, and that just wasn't feasible. So we were selling beer in the U.S. before we were selling beer in Quebec or Ontario or Western Canada. And since August, we've been under this 50% tariff. And so that's meant that every case of beer we've been selling to the U.S., we've been selling at a small loss. But we need to keep shipping to the U.S. We need to keep having beer on the shelves because we have to protect our shelf space.
1: Even with that loss, it's worth it and necessary, is what you're saying. Total, though, you know, all told, what kind of hit is your company going to take?
2: Well, it's it's 15% of our volume, so it's a material piece of business. Our hope is that this will be resolved, you know, sometime in ideally in the next few weeks, and if not in the next few months. We're very proud to make Moosehead in Canada. Tequila is made in Mexico, champagne is made in France, and Moosehead beer is made in Canada, and we want to keep making Moosehead beer in Canada. For Canadians and also for our American customers.
1: You want

0: too, but does that mean what you said there, that you're considering moving production there, that it might come to that?
1: No, we're not at this time, and we really don't want to, and we're going to do everything we can to avoid doing that. If there was some certainty and we were going to be banned permanently from the U.S., we'd obviously have to look at it, but it's not in our plans right now, and it's a complicated process for us to do. As I said, we want to make Moosehead in Canada.
0: What are you hearing from your retailers in the U.S.? What have they been saying to you?
1: I think there's two things that come. Some retailers are very concerned, particularly the ones who are closer to the border, and they're more aware of the situation. The others are much more, I'll call it, profit and loss focused, and it's you need to figure out a way to get us some beer. That simple.
0: And when you said you diverted from other markets to make sure the American shelves were stocked in this critical time, where were you diverting from?
1: We were able to adjust our inventory levels. So we actually were able to divert some of that beer that was going to be going to Canadian markets. But it will have no impact on consumers or customers in Canada. It's just us will be a little tighter on our inventory levels in some places in Canada for just a few weeks while we adjust.
0: In this moment, I wonder what you make of the approach that Canada has taken, provinces, pulling American alcohol off of the shelves across the country with this reprisal now, very direct from the United States. How do you feel about that strategy?
1: I'm not, in the tent or inside the tent, and I think there's very few of us that are inside, very few who are inside the tent in terms of what's really happening with this negotiation. Very complex negotiation with a very volatile partner. My hope is that from the Canadian side, we're doing everything we can to get back to the table, but we have to have a deal that's good for the long-term prosperity of Canada. The Canadian market is very, very important. It's our largest market to Moosehead, and we want a vibrant economy in Canada, and part of that's having a good trade deal with our U.S. customers.
0: What about your employees? I mean, what are they saying to you? Are they nervous?
1: Our employees are quite nervous. What we're saying is, we have no layoffs or anything like that planned. We can work through this as a business. We've worked through similar issues in the past, maybe not of this magnitude, but similar issues. At the same time, there's no guarantees in life. There's no guarantees. And, who knows what's happening? Who knows what will happen next? But right now, we're not considering layoffs of any sort.
0: Andrew, I'm very glad we could speak. Thank you for this.
1: It's my pleasure, and thank you very much for your interest and the support of all Canadians. It means a lot to me and everyone at Moosehead.
2: Andrew Oland is the CEO of Moosehead Breweries. We reached him in St. John, New Brunswick.

0: Off the coast of Scotland, a northern gannet pierces the ocean surface searching for fish. For the bird, it's just a routine dive for sustenance. For the human photographer waiting beneath the waves, it's the opportunity of a lifetime. The aerodynamic seabird is built for impact. It hits speeds of over 80 kilometers an hour as it hits the water. And Henley Spears and his camera managed to freeze that moment in time in a photo that he's entitled Sunball Rocket. And now that image has won Mr. Spears the top prize overall at this year's Bird Photographer of the Year contest. We reached him in Devon, UK.
1: Henley, hard to choose perhaps, but what was more exciting, capturing that dive or being named Bird Photographer of the Year?
2: You know, the moments in nature, they take precedence over everything. That's, I know that's probably what I'm supposed to say, but that's genuinely how it feels. You know, the

0: level of endorphins and the natural high that you get from just being out there is unlike pretty much anything else I've experienced. But I won't lie, I'm also very chuffed about this award.
1: Well, it's a great honor, certainly. And what a shot. I mean, our listeners heard its title, Sunball Rocket. It gives our listeners a little bit of a hint of what we're dealing with. But describe it for them, because I just was looking at it and it's just... it's spectacular. It's a rocket, clearly a rocket. But describe it a little bit for our listeners who haven't set eyes on it yet.
0: This picture shows a Northern Gannet, which is, in my opinion, perhaps the most fascinating animal that we have in the UK. It also comes to Canada. And this seabird kind of answers one of the hypothetical questions which I used to have with my friends when I was growing up, which was, would you rather be able to fly like a bird or swim like a fish? Because a Northern Gannet is an incredible flyer, but it can also outswim fish. And what we're seeing in this picture is the moment a Northern Gannet goes on a fishing dive. And that means it suddenly curls up its wings and turns into a kind of torpedo. And it propels itself underwater faster than an Olympic diver. And there it's going to surprise and catch a mackerel or a sardine or something like that.
1: That's what you were hoping to capture. And I want to talk about how you did it in just a second. But it really, one does need to be reminded that it is a bird, not a fish, after you initially look at the photograph. I mean, you forget for a second. So I'm glad you underlined that. But how did you capture it? Even when you know what you want to get and you try to set the conditions, you know, what did you have to do? Because they move so quickly, as you said.
0: They do. And this picture, somehow, because the sun is so rare in Shetland, I did have that concept, which was a starting point. And they were diving a little bit all around, but this is one frame from maybe 1,000 where it actually happened. So there was definitely patience and persistence. I did have a bit of help, however, because one thing which has happened with Northern Gannets is that as their natural food supply has been diminished, is they've become much more reliant on following fishing vessels and basically grabbing the discards from those fishing vessels. And so my friend in Shetland, who's a marine biologist, he actually set out to kind of mimic that experience on a very, very small scale. And so he was actually discarding fish himself, which gave me a little bit of help in terms of the birds actually diving all around. Because I think without that, to hope for this moment would be nigh on impossible.
1: So how close did you get?
0: Well, I mean, touching distance. I mean, that's the challenge and the privilege of underwater photography, is because of that water, which makes everything fuzzy and makes it lose its color, we have to be within touching distance of every bit of wildlife that we shoot. So yeah, my lions are within touching distance.
1: And so how do you keep calm and focused and safe down there?
0: In terms of the gannet specifically, they are so incredibly agile that if you just stay still, they will move around you. So you kind of have to trust them. And that is true generally in the ocean. It's really, really surprising. But most of the time, we're able to enter the water safely and have these interactions with ocean wildlife. I mean, orca, sea lions. I've been in the water with them and I felt safe. And people often ask me, don't you find it a little bit dangerous? But that, you know, I mean, I'm afraid I don't have crazy dangerous stories. That these animals are just somehow realizing what a terrible fish I am and how out of place we are.
1: How long have you been taking these kinds of photos? I mean, where does this shot fit in what you've done so far?
0: I have been taking photos underwater for 12 years. I've been a professional underwater photographer for a decade now. And I've been photographing in Shetland, both above and below the water, for 5 or 6 years. So this has been a fairly long road. And before that, I was a diving instructor. So I think the ocean is really my place.
1: what do you have your eye on?

0: on next?
1: Next. Well, we actually, in the UK, we have this really good news story. Again, another species which you get in Canada, but we've recently seen the return of Atlantic bluefin tuna to our shores to feed across the summer. And I've been working on a story and a picture to try and capture more of them, especially underwater, which is really, really hard. But it's worth it because an Atlantic bluefin tuna is so far removed from, I think, the public perception of what tuna is. It's a fish which could be bigger than a polar bear, which can be faster than a great white shark, a fish which is also an endurance athlete. It's going to effectively swim a few hundred marathons every year underwater. So that's the next target, but it's pretty hard.
0: And Lee, I appreciate this. Thank you, and congratulations.
1: Thank you very much, Neil.
2: That was Henley Spears, Bird Photographer of the Year. We reached him in Devon, UK.

Does your local convenience store sell socks? Does it have enough for an entire volleyball team, including substitutes? If so, do all the pairs match one another? In my case, the answer is no. The store closest to me only has a single sock for sale. It's hanging behind the cash register next to a fidget spinner, and the price tag says $12.99. But it's not like that in Japan. Right now, the 2026 Asian Games are being held in Japan. It's only the second major tournament Uzbekistan's men's volleyball team has played in, and they're still finding their feet. And on the weekend, they were still finding things to put on their feet. On Sunday, just before their first game, they learned that they would all have to wear socks that were the same colors and the same length, but they didn't all have matching socks. And the game was about to start. Where could they turn? Well, Family Mart.

That was Lady Gaga in a commercial for the Japanese convenience store chain Family Mart, in which multiple Lady Gagas, or Ladies Gaga, walk around a Family Mart, stocking shelves while wearing the same socks, white tube socks with blue and green stripes. But why? Oh, don't worry, I know. It's because Family Mart is famous for those socks. They're trendy. They only cost the equivalent of $3.86 Canadian a pair. And there was a location right next to the Uzbek men's volleyball team's hotel where, to their relief, they found enough socks for everyone at the last minute. And to their surprise, they found the stripes were in the colors of Uzbekistan's flag. Now, the team has lost every game so far, but they've matched while they've lost. And if they hadn't found something to put their foot in, they really could have put their foot in it. Here's Andre Etier with Socks.

0: A group of former spies and security officials in Canada is calling for an independent parliamentary examination into whether diplomats who experienced Havana syndrome were targeted by Russia. According to new reporting by the Globe and Mail, from 2016 to 2018, Canada was sharing intelligence and equipment with American spies in Havana when officials from both countries began experiencing debilitating symptoms, including nosebleeds, headaches, and memory loss. Several Canadian diplomats later sued Ottawa for millions of dollars, alleging the government had not acted quickly enough to get them out of Cuba and get them medical treatment. So far, Canadian officials have not been able to offer a definitive cause for the symptoms, and yesterday, Foreign Affairs Minister Anita Anand dodged questions about the call for an independent examination.
1: Global Affairs Canada remains committed to assisting families and staff of Global Affairs who have been impacted by these symptoms. At the ministerial level, that is an issue that falls to the deputy minister who's responsible for human resources. I understand the concern, though, and that is why I've asked him for further follow-up.
0: Andy Ellis is a former operations director with the Canadian Security Intelligence Service. We reached him earlier today in Innisfil, Ontario.
2: Andy, you heard what the minister said there. She says she understands the concern. Further follow-up with the deputy minister, but not a parliamentary committee's investigation into this. Why do you feel that is necessary?
3: I'm a little disappointed. I mean, I think if it's a serious condition as it appears to be, or allegedly a serious condition as it appears to be, I think it deserves a little more emphasis than that. I understand what the minister is trying to do, but releasing it and giving human resources the responsibility seems a little bit of a under response.
2: As you know, but to let our listeners know, the Government of Canada's lawyers invoked a section of the Canada Evidence Act to keep details of the lawsuit launched by these diplomats a secret. And they're suggesting, according to the Globe and Mail reporting, that this is about protecting national security. What do you take away from that?
3: Well, that's exactly what that section of the Evidence Act is for. It's there to protect national security. That doesn't mean that this incident is true, false, or otherwise. What it means is there's characteristics of the lawsuit that need to be conveyed to the judge and jury, if that's the case, that need not be shared with the general population because of the sensitivity of it.
2: But the fact that they're leaning on that, when it's, as you pointed out, a health concern, what does that suggest?
3: Well, this isn't the first time there's been allegations of this syndrome. It's not also not the first time that there's been allegations of a syndrome. During the Gulf War, there was Gulf War syndrome, and it was investigated, especially by the United States, but by Britain as well. And at the time, President Clinton signed an executive order that said, any information, be it classified or otherwise, will be conveyed in some fashion to the families and the alleged victims. And he put it to the Senate Intelligence Committee to do a full review of the information that was at hand. That seems to me to be a pretty reasonable response given the circumstances. We have a parliamentary committee. They are cleared. They are ready, prepared, and trained to be able to look at this. That's what they're for, keeping Canadians safe and secure.
2: So given, the U.S. precedent that you mentioned and what Clinton did, why don't you think that's happening if this has been handled in this way before, even if it is in the U.S.?
3: I'm not blaming the minister. I think this is a very rare thing. I don't think, I'm not sure the advice is moving up the way it should. I'm not sure the precedent is looked at the way it should. I'm not sure that the medical reviews of the possible, the art of the possible, are being done the way they should. As I said, there is a committee that's prepared to do that, and I think the committee should be given the responsibility. The problem with in the political world, if the minister cedes the responsibility to the committee, she or he, if it were another ministry, have no control over anymore. That decision-making is lost. But giving it to the committee allows the committee to provide recommendations, both ex parte.

0: party and camera in secret and in public, and let the minister get all of the information that she needs to make a proper decision.
1: Just to give our listeners a sense, you know, of what may have been happening, the Globe and Mail has also reported a Canadian diplomat working for something called the Global Security Reporting Program had been gathering intelligence in Havana and sometimes shared it with the Americans. What can you tell us about what the Global Security Reporting Program is?
0: I can only be very general in nature, given the restrictions that I have and still have. But it is a program that was started by Global Affairs, I think it was then Department of Foreign Affairs. It's not a very well thought out program. It was a stroll into the intelligence world without training and expertise. I think the two Michaels is a classic example. Mm-hmm. I think it's public knowledge that one of the Michaels was in the GSRP program, did things, took risks that they ought not to have taken, and got themselves into a bind. They didn't do anything wrong, but they did things that look sneaky. And they do things that a professional intelligence, trained intelligence officer would never do. And, you know, if you're an intelligence service and someone offers you information, be it the Americans or us, you look at it and go, sure, I'll take it. Where'd you get it from? If you're willing to give me information that I can corroborate, I'll take it. Mm-hmm. So the Americans aren't going to say no. Of course they're not.
1: Is that program still running and with the kind of lack of training that you're talking about?
0: I'm not aware. Mm-hmm. I hope not.
1: You hope not.
0: The risk you take is not only to the people and to the program, but it's a risk to the country. If you make a foreign policy mistake and talk to the wrong person in the wrong place about the wrong things, it can have catastrophic response. If it's still there, it should be seriously reconsidered.
1: It's worth noting that one of the Michaels, Michael Kovrig, says he was never involved in espionage. He was a guest on As It Happens just last week, in fact, and said in that conversation that what happened to him, he says he was a political hostage held in response to the arrest and detention of Meng Wanzhou. In the case of Cuba, though, what do you believe happened? Do you believe Russia was targeting Canadians and Americans in Cuba?
0: Not having all of the information makes it next to impossible to determine it. But the Russians have always been very active in Cuba. The Russians have always been very active technically in Cuba. Cubans are, as you know, destitute right now. They would take money or support from Russia, from anyone, in order to keep their citizens alive. And, you know, giving support to Russia or allowing Russia to do experiments or to do operations in Cuba, I would say that's entirely possible. I don't know about the alleged weapon. That would be for something like, you know, the Defense Research Development Corporation, DRDC, or other experts in the community to be able to determine.
1: Given what the minister has said so far, but also given the fact that you and others are continuing to speak out and pointing out that the committee is ready, are you hopeful at this point that there'll be a pivot and that the folks impacted will at least get answers?
0: Yeah, I think the folks impacted should get answers. But, you know, as I said before, what if this continues? What if there are, you know, Canadian diplomats in Cuba, it happens again, somebody else gets ill? Are you certain? And clearly the minister's not, because she's asking HR to have a look at it. If you're certain that it wasn't a device, that it wasn't, you know, Havana syndrome or whatever you want to call it, that's fine. But it doesn't sound like they're certain. And if you're not certain, I think it deserves more attention. And it deserves attention of the security intelligence community more than just an HR department.
1: Andy, I'm very glad we could speak. Thank you.
0: My pleasure.
2: Andy Ellis is a former operations director with the Canadian Security Intelligence Service. We reached him in Innisfil, Ontario, earlier today. We also contacted Global Affairs Canada for comment, but we didn't hear back before airtime.

Tonight, the NHL season kicks off, to use a football term for inappropriate reasons, and it does so after yesterday's news that the Hockey Night in Canada brand will be returning to the CBC this year, except that after generations focused on the NHL, the program will now broadcast professional women's hockey league games. That may not be enough to satisfy the advocacy group Friends of Canadian Media, though. They're calling for a change in broadcast policy to ensure that sporting and cultural events of national interest, like, for example, the Stanley Cup Finals, are accessible to all Canadians to watch for free. Raj Schoen is the executive director of Friends.

0: of Canadian media, and we reached him in Toronto.
1: Raj, you know that a lot of sporting events, including finals, require viewers to pay if they want to watch their favorite sports. Why is the Stanley Cup different in your view?
2: Well, let me just be clear. Friends isn't trying to turn back the clock. Canadians have embraced streaming, and that's not going to change. But for us, it's really an issue of shared cultural experiences. And as those shared cultural experiences, like the Stanley Cup Finals or the Olympics and other really great sporting experiences, migrate behind exclusive subscription services, we think there's a public interest conversation that needs to be had about whether the broadcasting system and the policy that supports it still ensures that Canadians benefit from access to that kind of programming.
1: Is the Stanley Cup different then, in your view, from, you know, an NBA final or MLB final?
2: Well, I think that's the larger question we need to have as a country, and probably it needs to happen through the regulator. And there could be any number of different things that could be captured within the definition of what's, you know, relevant programming that should be captured in that kind of conversation, whether it's NHL hockey, whether it's the Olympics, whether it's the FIFA World Cup, whether it's the Grey Cup. I will say that we're not alone in having this conversation or suggesting that Canada have this conversation. These kinds of lists exist across the world or all over Europe in any number of countries, France, Germany, Italy, Poland, you name it. It exists in the UK, it exists in Australia.
1: And in terms of what you and your organization are calling for, you've asked supporters to reach out to MPs asking that they review Canada's broadcasting policy in terms of, you know, looking at events, including the Stanley Cup final. What specifically would you like to see change in terms of legislation?
2: Well, I think first and foremost, we're suggesting that the government ask a simple question. Are there certain moments that are so important to Canada's cultural life that every Canadian should have affordable and broad access to them? And those are really the two key elements that I think are important for any potential anti-siphoning policy: affordability and accessibility. And the government can go about doing that in any number of ways. It can, you know, the cleanest way to do that is probably legislative reform, but as we all know, that can take a long time. So it also has the option of directing the regulator, the Canadian Radio, Television and Telecommunications Commission, to investigate the issue and to conduct a public hearing, to ask the public, which it tried to do last year but didn't really render a decision on, about what type of programming would fall under a potential anti-siphoning list. And then that list can be implemented in any number of ways, depending on who owns the rights and what the CRTC determines is the cleanest way to do it.
1: And, you know, many people might be hearing that phrase, anti-siphoning legislation, for the first time. Just tell us a little bit more about what that looks like elsewhere, how it works.
2: Anti-siphoning essentially is a short term for a policy which simply says, in terms of rights ownership, that systems in a variety of countries around the world, they don't want private broadcasters effectively siphoning off the most valuable programming to private broadcasters and putting them up behind paywalls or putting them behind streaming services. They want the most valuable programming to be broadly accessible to its population. So anti-siphoning is essentially a policy that says, we want this programming, which is often identified through a list, to be broadly accessible to the population, and this is how we're going to do it.
1: You know, whether subscribers or people across the country like it or not, Rogers Communications owns Sportsnet. They will say they spend a lot of money securing the NHL rights. And there will be those who say that they should be able to negotiate deals that allow them to recoup on their investments. Shouldn't they?
2: Yeah, of course. You know, we're not saying that Rogers doesn't have the right to negotiate these deals. They absolutely do. But what we're saying is certain programming carries public value in addition to commercial value. That determination can be made by a conversation about anti-siphoning policy. And when a determination is made that certain programming, and in this case we're talking about NHL rights to the final or the viewing the finals, but it could be really any programming, whether or not it's sports related, that's a determination in the public interest. And that determination essentially says that this programming, which has been identified by the regulator or the government, has a certain cultural value over and above or in addition to the commercial value. And because it has that additional public interest value, there should be additional obligations to make it available to the Canadian public. That doesn't mean that Rogers or whoever is the right owners isn't entitled to extract a return on that investment, they can continue to sublicense it.

0: out to whoever they want to under the auspices of this policy and still get a return on their investment. They can still bid on the rights. Rights holders can still maximize the commercial value.
1: At this point, are you getting any signals from Rogers or Sportsnet that there isn't need for you to worry that the Stanley Cup would be broadcast for free?
0: We certainly haven't received those signals. And quite frankly, this issue really came to our attention after a series of events or sequence of events that occurred in the summer where Rogers essentially announced that the NHL will no longer be broadcast on Saturday nights at the CBC and then subsequently raised the cost of the Sportsnet Plus package upon which a lot of those games would be placed. And then after that, announced a 12-year agreement with Amazon Prime to broadcast games exclusively on Wednesday nights on its streaming service. And when we looked at that in totality, we thought, wow, that's really problematic and worrisome, because the end result of all of that is higher costs for Canadians and less universal access to a shared national experience that sports often provides. So we know the CRTC has asked the question. They asked it last year in one of their public proceedings. They have yet to render a decision on it, and I suspect that part of the reason why the government hasn't taken action is they're trying to see if the CRTC is going to render some sort of comment on an anti-siphoning policy. But there's nothing preventing from the government from issuing a policy direction or making another statement that suggests to the CRTC that they consider this a priority, and it's something that the CRTC should consider a priority as well.
1: Raj, thank you.
0: Thank you very much, Neil.
2: Raj Shone is the executive director of Friends of Canadian Media. He's in Toronto.

0: Jeremy Callicum and Aris Nix do not deny that they broke the law. The co-founders of the Drug Liberation Front, or DLF, just don't think that law should exist. Last year, they were found guilty of drug trafficking after Vancouver police raided their office on the downtown east side. Through its Compassion Club pilot program, DLF tested and distributed illicit drugs like cocaine, heroin, and methamphetamine to users at risk of overdosing. Today, a judge tossed those convictions, saying their program reduced the harms associated with the toxic drug crisis and that they had selflessly risked a lot to launch the constitutional challenge. At the time of their arrest, Neil spoke with Garth Mullins, another co-founder of DLF.
1: Well, it didn't have to happen. You know, the police have a lot of discretion on what they're going to do and how they're going to do it. But also, you know, when our friends and loved ones are dying in huge numbers, we have no choice but to disobey unjust laws.
2: You said this didn't have to happen, but you're doing something that is against the law. What choice did police have?
1: Police don't enforce every infraction of every single law. They choose what's good for society. And, you know, in the history of drug policy reform in Canada, it's always been this way. You know, we got distribution of needles during the first wave of the AIDS crisis because we did it illegally first. We got safe injection sites in Canada because we did it illegally first. This is civil disobedience. This is how marginalized groups of people get their rights. It's no different. But the police don't have to do this. They don't have to play the age-old role of running around after us and arresting us.
2: We're going to play another clip now for you and our listeners. This is from BC MLA, Eleanor Sturco, the Liberal Party shadow critic for mental health, addiction, recovery, and education. She's reacting in the provincial legislature to DLF's approach.
3: I feel absolutely outraged, and I'll tell you why, is to hear that this government is saying we have to do everything that we can because they're trying to save lives, and that would somehow justify supporting organizations that are putting money and guns into the hands of people that kill British Columbians through gang activity.
2: So her assertion, her claim there, is whether it's your intention or not, whether you like it or not, DLF may be funding other kinds of criminal activity by purchasing these drugs.
1: I mean, we've got to say, who has created the organized crime illegal market for drugs? It's the government, by prohibiting drugs. DLF has tried to do things legally, right? Nobody else is coming forward with any kind of strategy to put clean drugs into the hands of people who are on the edge of death.

0: this has been my story, my life. I've been a drug user most of my life. I'm alive because I can have access to clean, tested opioids. I want that for everybody else.
1: What will happen now without Delph operating as usual?
0: Well, there's 40 or 50 more people who are vulnerable to overdose and death. We're further away from getting a safe supply in British Columbia, and the numbers are going to go up. This is the only way to stop the deaths. You know, it's kind of nice to say that people should quit drugs. Believe me, I've tried. It's a lot harder than you think. And if you do, if you manage to, it often takes years. But we need something that's going to save your life this afternoon, not years.
2: From 2023, that was Delph co-founder Garth Mullins talking to Neil. Today, a BC Supreme Court judge stayed the convictions of Jeremy Callaghan and Aris Nix, saying sections of Canada's Controlled Drugs and Substances Act are unconstitutional.

0: The humble blackbird, pleasant, musical, a reasonable volume. The stupid jerk crow, obnoxious, discordant, totally unreasonably loud. We know some birds are louder than others. What we don't know is why. Two biologists from the University of Massachusetts Amherst have been trying to answer that question, and in the process, they have found two birds, even more ear-splitting than the crow that has no respect for my need to sleep in. They are the bare-throated bellbird and red-legged sirenia, and according to a study published today in the journal Evolution, both birds' squawks break 120 decibels. The scientists identified their particular calls after measuring those of more than 100 species in Massachusetts and Brazil over a six-year period. And they had some challenges in the field because distance has an impact on how loud a bird sounds. They needed to be able to determine exactly how far away a bird was. So they turned to laser range finders, the same tools golfers use to figure out how far away the hole is. Now, brace yourselves for the haunting shriek of the bare-throated bellbird. And its equally loud colleague, the red-legged sirenia. There you have it, the vocal stylings of the bare-throated bellbird and the red-legged sirenia, two of the world's loudest birds, and our sound of the day. It's an occupational hazard for farmers who run roadside farm stands. People steal stuff. And when it happened to Sarah Anthony, who co-owns White's Greens Farm in the district of Machosen on Vancouver Island, she reasonably assumed some jerk in a sports car had just grabbed a bunch of produce from her stand and burned rubber. So she was surprised when she checked the camera footage and saw the thieves had come from her own farm.
1: They were our goats, particularly Pom Pom and Scruffy. Who have recently discovered that there is a farm stand there full of delicious treats.
2: Pom Pom and Scruffy, we should have known. I assume they weren't after the money, eh? What were they getting away with?
1: No, thankfully no, because I'm pretty sure they chew through that pretty good too. Sometimes we give them scraps and things, so I think they figured out that cantaloupe are really nice because we grow very nice cantaloupe here. And they went after some zucchinis. And for some reason, I saw that they got into the Hungarian hot wax peppers, which are a little hot. So I was surprised they were into that. And of course, everybody loves zucchini, including goats.
2: How did they get in? Like, did they have to pass a laser field or what was the...
1: And if we could afford one, that would be a good idea because they are really bad. They are in a pen, but they... If anybody knows anything about goats, those guys are escape artists and like they're pretty clever. Like they know how to like lift the latch with like the one has big horns and she'll lift the latch.

0: So we have it like tied shut, but then they'll move things in order to jump over. Like, or they'll, if they can't do that, they will just plow through. So the whole gang sometimes gets out and for some reason they've kind of recently figured out the farm stand at the top of the road.
1: Sarah Anthony talking to Jason D'Souza, host of All Points West. We're now at the end of As It Happens, the Midnight Edition. Coming up next on CBC Radio 1, the news.
2: As It Happens, the Midnight Edition will be back again for you tomorrow. I'm Neil Kirksall. Thanks for listening.
1: And I'm Chris Howden. Good night.

0: Canada is making history by joining the world's greatest music competition, the Eurovision Song Contest. 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
1: My name is Siaya. Welcome to Ice Cove.
2: Where are the penguins?
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5: From CBC News, The World This Hour, I'm Neil Kumar. On Canada's National Day for Truth and Reconciliation, Manitoba's taking a step towards righting past wrongs. The province has announced the acquisition of land that is believed to be a residential school burial site. Cameron McIntosh tells us what it means for the community.
6: A Cree song of gratitude on the site of a residential school cemetery that for decades sat under a campground. Pointing to obituaries.
7: 1901, another death documented.
6: Premier Wab Kanoo says the memory of the children and preservation of the cemetery are important to Canadian history.
7: People who deny the attempted cultural genocide try to say, show me the graves. Here are the graves.
6: Built in the 1960s, the campground sits atop land that belonged to the Brandon Residential School. Surviving records indicate that at least 78 students died at the Brandon Residential School, some of them buried on the school grounds, including here at the campground site between 1896 and 1911. In the decades since, land was sold off, and grave markers removed. Ground-penetrating radar has helped researchers determine potential grave sites in two other locations on the school grounds. They plan to do the same here. Cameron McIntosh, CBC News, Brandon.
5: Conservative leader Pierre Poilievre is once again calling on Albertans to vote against the idea of an eventual secession in their province's upcoming referendum. He spoke to a crowd in Edmonton on Tuesday evening. Rafi Bujikanyan has more.
8: Our resource businesses and workers are frustrated that our oil and gas is left in the ground.
9: Conservative leader Pierre Poilievre hitting a familiar theme as Alberta heads into uncharted territory. A referendum in less than a month that will see voters in the province decide whether it should stay in Canada or eventually hold a vote on secession. Poilievre's thesis that the anger is directed at liberal laws on gun control or restrictions on fossil fuel development, not the country itself.
8: Separation will not solve those problems.
9: It's the third time Poilievre's made his pitch for Canadian unity in the last few months. The Prime Minister has not had a landmark speech of his own yet, but by Thursday, Mark Carney's government is supposed to weigh in on a decision that could be quite consequential itself, whether or not to approve a future pipeline project from Alberta to the West Coast as something in the national interest. Rafi Bujikanyan, CBC News, Ottawa.
5: Sources tell CBC News Conservative MP Scott Acheson is resigning at the end of the fall sitting. He has represented Ontario's Parry Sound Muskoka riding since the 2019 election. CTV News first confirmed the news of his departure. The resignation would add to a list of Conservative MPs exiting electoral politics in recent months. Former MPs Kathy Wagenthal and Larry Brock have both stepped down in the past month. In Morocco, the king has appointed the country's first female prime minister. On Tuesday, King Mohammed VI named Urban Planning Minister Fatima Zahra Mansouri as the next PM. That makes the 50-year-old attorney the first woman to hold the position in the Muslim kingdom. Mansouri was serving as the mayor of Marrakesh until her nomination. Ice dancer Tessa Virtue, who is a three-time Olympic champion, is set to make her dance debut in a new solo performance at a Toronto dance festival.

0: and Yeager reports.
1: The greatest ice dancers of their generation.
2: For more than a decade, ice dancers Tessa Virtue and Scott Moyer were one of the most recognizable pairs in Canadian sport. Now Virtue is stepping off the ice and onto the dance floor.
3: It feels very much like returning to something, and also utterly terrifying.
2: The Olympic and world champion is making her professional dance debut next month at Toronto's Fall for Dance North Festival. It's a massive shift for Virtue. She's used to sharing the ice and the podium as part of the most decorated ice dance team in Olympic history.
3: So far, this entire experience has been so collaborative that there's been no moment of loneliness or isolation.
2: After years of moving in sync on ice, Virtue is dancing to her own rhythm. Griffin Yeager, CBC News, Toronto.
0: And that is The World This Hour. For CBC News, I'm Neil Kumar.
4: Good evening, I'm Saroja Coelho. Thanks for joining us on CBC Radio 1. Wednesday marks the 6th National Day for Truth and Reconciliation, a day to honor residential school survivors, their families, their communities, and to remember the children who never made it home. 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Here is Duncan McHugh with episode 1 of the series, Cooper Island.
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6: Bonjour, Uncle Dans Indigenous, Anishinaabe Dabajimo Indao. I'm Duncan McHugh. I'm a journalist, an Indigenous journalist. I'm doing a podcast about Indian residential schools. And if Canada had had its way, I wouldn't be here. Because the whole point of creating a network of church-run, state-funded boarding schools that operated for over a century in Canada was to get rid of people like me, to eradicate, assimilate, kill the Indian in the child. But I'm here. My ancestors went through a lot to get me here. So, let me tell you a story.
7: It's good to be here finally.
8: Oh, yeah. I was wondering if you were going to make it. I kept looking at the time and I was thinking, oh, maybe they're lost.
7: We were kind of running on Indian time. Sorry.
8: Oh, no, no such thing.
6: It starts for me in the driveway of Jill Harris. I've heard a lot of stories about residential schools over the years, but she told me one over the phone that made the hairs on my neck stand up.
8: Well, come on in.
7: Thank you. All right. Miigwech.
6: She's a short native grandma with long silvering hair. Jill is the former chief of Penelakut, a Hulkaminam community on an isolated island off the coast of British Columbia. It's where the Cooper Island Residential School once stood.
8: So just to give you a little bit of background on what I'm doing with the residential school search
7: for
8: missing children is, I'm working with Andrew.
6: We sit down at our kitchen table. And then Jill starts to tell me about a day when she was chief, like 20 years ago, when an elder came to see her at the band office.
8: She was very concerned that there were people being bothered by apparitions of children or hearing children or being haunted sort of by the children. She was afraid that there was somebody who was going to be hurt or we were going to have trouble. She said we needed to do some work. We needed to find out why the children were appearing to people or why they were calling for help.
6: What went through your head when she came to you?
8: Well, I believe in what she was talking about, like ghosts.
6: That little laugh there, I think it's because ghosts isn't the perfect word for what Jill's describing. To people at Penelakut, the spirits of the dead are powerful. You don't mess with them. And they started bothering people not long after the Cooper Island School closed in 1975.
8: We had demolished.

0: the school, and we're beginning to do some development around there. So my thought was they were afraid, and so they were reaching out, because some people were saying that they could feel like being touched, like physically touched.
1: Touched on their shoulder.
0: Mm-hmm. They could sense that there were like appearances, children looking in their windows, the windows of the houses, and people could hear crying. It was that anguish, I guess, of the spirits.
1: Did you think it was haunted?
0: I think there was a disturbance. It's not so much a haunting as a presence. You know, they were scared. We needed to let them know that we were here to help them.
2: If you're Indigenous, I don't need to tell you how Cooper Island and all the other residential schools were like bombs in our families. This podcast bears witness to a lot of the stuff you've lived, maybe in silence. And trust me, we're going to name some names. For those of you who aren't Indigenous, even if you think you know how bad it was, you may have only heard a sanitized version of events. But recently, the buried truths of residential schools got a lot harder to ignore.
3: There's been yet another discovery of unmarked graves at a former residential school in BC.
4: Neighboring First Nations communities found out about the grim discovery in a newsletter posted online on Monday morning.
5: The Penelakut tribe says it has found more than 160 unmarked graves in an area near the former Cooper Island.
2: This is a story about a so-called school that is so notorious it's been called Canada's Alcatraz. It's about three children who survived, and one boy who didn't. It's about families trying to heal, and a community that says it's time everyone knows what really happened at Cooper Island.
6: It's like a Stephen King book. It's like a bad dream that will never go away.
7: I have never seen such abject fear as what I saw in that child. And I have never seen such abject evil as what was in that man.
8: Psychopaths and sociopaths raise children in a confined space. And that has everything to do with why children are missing and murdered.
9: The clandestine burials are clandestine for a reason. The people who do the burying don't want anybody else to know about them.
2: This is Cooper Island, Episode 1, a school they called Alcatraz. I'm winding down the Vancouver Island Highway with my producer, Jody Martinson.
10: So we should be coming up to it very shortly here. A little zigzag and then on our left.
11: Okay. Wow. Good morning, Sailor Sea. The sunrise is really lovely. As we're trying to find the ferry terminal here.
2: I lived in BC for years, but the largeness of everything here still blows me away. Think towering cedar trees and orca whales. These are the traditional lands of the Penelakut tribe, part of a larger group known as the Hulkaminam or Coast Salish peoples.
11: Morning.
12: Morning.
11: Two for Penelakut. How long does it take to get over?
12: Across an hour.
2: Penelakut is a Hulkaminam word. It was the original name for the island. But then British settlers renamed it after a naval officer, Captain Cooper. Then in 1889, they plunked a school down in the middle of the island, named after the same guy. Generations of Hulkaminam children were forced to go there.
13: This is an important safety announcement. All BC Ferry crew members are certified by Transport Canada Marine Safety to deal with emergency situations. In the event of an emergency, please stop what you're doing and follow directions.
2: Those kids made their way through the choppy waters of the Salish Sea like we're doing now. But they huddled in a tiny boat, probably crying for their parents, not knowing where they were going or for how long. A lot of them never came home. Who died? How did they die? Where are they buried? And why have their graves gone unmarked for so long? The Canadian government and the Catholic Church have never properly answered those questions. I spot the fellow we've come to see walking off the ferry, Raymond Tony Charlie. He goes by Tony.
14: Yeah, I got that ferry for 27 years, coming to work every day.

0: He's retired now and in his early 70s. He's a survivor of the Cooper Island School and a little wobbly on his feet. At the top of the hill, we meet up with Tony's younger brother, James, also a survivor. He's standing by a beat-up F-150 truck.
1: Is this your truck?
2: Yeah. No,
0: wood truck. James is kind of a man's man. His home is just a few minutes' drive from where we're standing on the other side of the island. Because he lives here, the school grounds are simultaneously no big deal and a minefield of childhood memories.
2: You pass it so many times, and you covered it up. Just like it's a scar. That skin grew over to heal it. That wound, a scar is there. But that scar takes place of the injury.
0: The community tore the school building to pieces in 1980, then burned it to the ground. But James and Tony have agreed to show me around the old site.
1: Wow, these are the steps to go up to the school.
3: Straight up to the front, yeah.
0: The cement stairs are now overgrown with moss, but they lead to a long wooden wharf that still runs out to the sea. This is where the boats used to unload hundreds and hundreds of children from Hulkaminam communities up and down the coast.
2: I remember coming off the ramp, walking off on the ramp down and up to the ferry, and it was very, very different.
3: We had to get off the ferry, and we walked up the steps here. Right at the top would have been the entrance. But I was looking at this big red brick building, And I was just in awe. What the heck is this ugly building doing here right in the middle of nowhere? Because it's the only kind of building you see in the city.
2: At the time, we didn't know what we're getting into. We didn't know what was in store for us. We didn't have a clue.
0: They were looking at a Gothic cathedral-like institution. It was 3 stories tall, and it had a bell tower and a large white cross.
3: It was always manicured, the lawns were always mowed, and all
2: the hedges were
3: hedges were all trimmed. It was a beautiful-looking place. But looks don't mean nothing.
0: The flowering azaleas, fruit trees, and man-made ponds were an attempt to impose order on what settlers considered an unruly wilderness. But the facade was hiding all kinds of ugliness.
3: So just on the right there is where that incinerator was. It was basically a fuel tank. They cut it in half, and they utilized that part for burning all the cardboard and the wood refuse from the school. I had one of my friends brought me here when I started day school, showed me the steel drum that was here, the incinerator. And he was saying, this is where they burn all the little children, the little babies that were born. They were thrown into the incinerator, and they were burnt there. So I was very young, but I was just in awe, like, you know, it's just unbelievable to hear, because who would do that to a baby? So that always stays in my mind because of the way he told me, his body language and his voice. You know, because the voice was real, the expression, all the words were real. And it's a fact, and it's something that he knew and something that he wanted to share with me. So. But it's so hard to believe, you know, anybody can do that to a little baby. I think that's pretty difficult to prove. That's one of the things is it seems like we always will hear the stories. Even today we'll hear stories from other survivors. And I hear them about what happened to them or what they were involved in. So
2: read about here.
0: They've whispered these horrific stories to each other for years. Survivors from other schools told the Truth and Reconciliation Commission the same thing, about fetuses and babies thrown into furnaces.
4: You kind of just acknowledged that. You were proving it might be

0: hard?
1: Part of it is the way of our people is it's a vocal history that we always have learned from, because the words were shared over and over and over. It seems like they were repeated, but that becomes implanted in your mind. It becomes implanted in you. So
2: we keep walking past a line of gangly and twisted apple trees, remnants of the old orchards that once spread out all around the school. We stop in front of a couple of new houses.
1: Yeah. There was a fence along here, along the field here. Well, when I was walking with him, he stopped here and he pointed me to the tree that was here, old apple tree. They were great big apples, eh? And he said, well, this is where they put some of the babies underground. They were buried here under the tree. And that's what he told me, you know. Buried under the tree, the apple tree, so still very difficult.
2: I can't imagine what it would be like for a child to hear that kind of thing. His stories would be dismissed as hearsay in journalism or law, but these secrets shared between children seem too evil for children to imagine. And the stories persist, passed down generations, truths that refuse to stay buried. As we walk along, I can't get over how much community life in the here and now happens on top of the old site of the Cooper Island Residential School. For survivors, potential triggers lie in every direction.
3: This road was not here when we were going to school here.
4: What we're standing on right now was the school grounds.
3: Yeah. So this road is as new as a new road.
4: Okay.
3: Yeah.
4: So where...
2: Community members line up for the ferry here. There are new buildings everywhere. An adult ed center, a daycare, a longhouse where they meet for ceremonies. All built where the old school used to be.
4: I mean, the community has now grown up around the site, right? Mm-hmm. What's it like for you to walk through here?
3: To me, it's very disturbing. It's a very disturbing thing. All the atrocities, the hurt, the sorrows that was in this ground, eh?
1: There's got to be some good, healthy spirits brought back to these lands, because these lands all hold a lot of pain right now. They hold a lot of bad memories.
2: Back when James was the tribe's health director, there were two rooms in the health center that were perpetually cold. Didn't matter how high they turned up the thermostat.
3: The two rooms there, there were always weird things that going on, and their people would get chilled, and those two rooms would never heat up.
2: The band called in technicians to check the vents. Everything seemed okay. They analyzed the walls with radar guns. Nothing. No one could explain why it was always so chilly. Here's what James and everyone else knew, though. Those two rooms were built on top of what used to be the girls' side of the school.
3: Why isn't the heat going in that room? It's unexplained. The doctors and nurses that we had in them always felt a presence in there. Kind of weird things always happened in those rooms. Little things dropping off the counter and onto the floor. So we always lived with those things, eh? Before they called it a sensation, they would call it an experience. But they still won't come out and say, a ghost being. The Western world never talks like that, eh?
2: James is struggling to describe these ghosts, just like Jill Harris, the former chief, was. Jill said haunted isn't the right word to explain the restlessness of the spirits. But Penelicate residents weren't the only ones feeling unsettled by it all. Jill said every winter, invites would go out calling Hulkamenum people from far and wide to the ceremonial dances. But lots of them wouldn't come. Because to get to the longhouse, where the dances are held, you have to pass by where the residential school used to stand.
5: The school was still part of the landscape. There was stuff still buried under the ground that was a part of the school. Their memory was so strong about what had happened there that it was still real.
2: Why did they keep building there then?

0: Jill says they didn't have a choice. The community was growing and needed housing. The government, specifically the Department of Indian Affairs, gave them no alternative but to develop the old school grounds.
1: There is more land where the development could happen, but it's just like when you're talking to Indian Affairs and they're saying there's already water there, there's already, you know, it's already been
0: cleared
1: there, so that's the best place to have it. So that's where housing development took place.
0: Penelakut was trying its best to move forward, but how could they when the landscape was littered with such awful memories? So a long time before anyone else was really paying attention to hidden graves at residential schools, the community took matters into its own hands and turned to technology.
2: And there was a maple tree there in the corner of the girls' side, and that's where they found one of the babies born that was buried there, eh? Yeah. When they're doing the ground scanning.
0: Ground-penetrating radar. Penelakut started to work with a team of archaeologists about 8 years ago. They wanted to dig foundations without worrying about disturbing unmarked burials, and they wanted to piece together what happened to the children who never made it home. When the radar started locating graves, some marked, some not, it brought all the pain back up to the surface of how the school had devastated families.
2: Well, just over here on the right, just where the little trees are, just back that way about 50 feet where this sign is that they had that, they call that a wire mesh. And it was around the whole school grounds, and a lot of the people, when they came to the island, they weren't allowed to go inside there to see their children, eh?
0: For James and Tony, the Cooper Island School was a generational curse. Their mother was sent there in the 1930s. James, Tony, and four of their brothers and sisters in the 1960s. They weren't allowed to care for each other or bond.
3: They kept us separate. They did a damn good job of separating us, family. And even brothers that lived, or that were in the boys' boarding dormitories, they made sure they kept us separated.
4: Why did they do that?
3: Just destroy family. Destroy the unity of a family.
0: That's exactly why Canada's first Prime Minister, John A. Macdonald, created residential schools to separate children from their, quote, savage parents. It was an all-out war on Indigenous families. In many ways, it worked. And when their mother was murdered on the streets of Seattle, they ended up orphans.
3: I guess deep down, I'm not close to my sisters or one of my younger brother.
2: It's some of our values and relationships were really broken down good, eh, by their residential school. And it's something that I don't know if could ever be repaired, eh?
4: You just put your hand on James's back.
2: Yeah.
4: I noticed that. And despite what you guys went through at the school, you are close. I can see that. But you said you've had to work hard at that.
3: Yeah, because we didn't have parents. We had each other. Mm. And they couldn't destroy that, what me and Tony have. What we have is our love and survival.
0: Tony and James survived. A lot of children didn't. The National Center for Truth and Reconciliation's latest count for the number of children who died at Canada's residential schools is 4,118, and counting. We'll never know much about most of them. We won't know what those kids wanted to be when they grew up. We won't hear about their dreams. But there's one boy who died at Cooper Island who James and Tony and others want us to know about. Their classmate Richard. Partly because he was a really kind and gentle kid, a lot of people told us that. But they also can't forget him because the way he died was so disturbing. It marked an entire generation of survivors.

0: survivors. Over 50 years later, they still whisper about what they think happened to him. The mystery of his death is one of the big question marks that keeps the community hurting. And where he died is yet one more place community members pass by every day.
1: The gymnasium was here on the left, right here up on this little hill here. It was an old barn they converted into the gymnasium for the school. And that's where the young fella hung himself, eh?
2: They said that he hung himself because his parents were fighting at home, and he wished that he could have a Christian family that would be forever happy. And they said he underlined many passages in the Bible. This is how his parents should be, which is totally wrong, a total lie.
3: That's what they told you.
2: Yeah.
3: Yeah.
0: On upcoming episodes of Cooper Island, we find out more about the day Richard died and why some consider the official story a lie.
4: Some of the Catholic nuns and brothers took the children up there to view the body.
3: They took kids to see the body?
4: Yes, they had to go up and look at the, yeah.
0: We meet Richard's sister, Belvy, who can't forget her last phone conversation with her brother.
5: We're talking, and then all of a sudden he says, "You know what, sis, I can't wait to get out of this hellhole. When I get out of here, I'm going to tell everything." And that was the last time we heard from him.
0: And we learn more about what life was really like on the boys' side and the terrifying secrets the children were forced to keep.
2: You could hear the bed squeaking all over the dormitory, but everybody pretended they were sleeping. The next morning, the poor guy could hardly walk, but nobody said nothing because it could be their turn tonight.

0: 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Time for episode two. It explores what it was like to be a student at one of the most notorious residential schools in Canada.
1: Before we start, this is a podcast about Canada's Indian residential schools, and it contains descriptions of sexual violence, suicide, and abuse. 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
2: It was a warm day in June, 1966. Tony Charlie was 15 years old and he was heading to the gym at the Cuper Island Residential School to play basketball. But something held him back.
3: I got to the door and I grabbed the doorknob. And I was just overcome by hesitation. It almost seemed like there was something stopping me from going opening the door. So I held on to the door and I let the door go. And I went back. And so that happened to me twice. I went to the gym and I got the door and I couldn't go in.
2: So he didn't go inside the gym that day. The next day, they learned a boy had hung himself there. At least that's what they were told.
4: It's just on the other side. Let's
5: go around. This is where the gymnasium was.
4: No, it was right here on the left here.
5: On the left.
4: Yeah.
2: We're standing on the road in Penelicut. Where that gym used to be is now an empty lot, close to a modest res house. More than 50 years later, James and Tony Charlie are telling me more about the boy. His name was Richard Thomas.
3: Richard was a very quiet guy in a way. He wasn't dominant in sports. He was no gifted athlete, but he had a

0: very charismatic laugh.
1: Richard was on the verge of graduating from Cooper Island when he died.
2: The brothers told all the young guys in the residential school, this young man's parents were going to separate it. And he said, this young man wrote a note and put it inside a Bible of all things. And that sounds quite odd because, you know, I don't think we're all attached to the Bible as much as people would like to think, eh? But anyway, he was asking his parents to forgive him. He wanted them to stay together, and he loved them. This is what I was told, yes.
3: That's what the brothers told you?
2: Yes, they told all the young people, all the young men, all the friends of the young man who took his life.
1: So that's disturbing enough, but here's where Tony's story gets worse.
2: What occurred is some of the Catholic nuns and brothers took the children up there to view the body, you know, and that was a shocking part, eh?
3: They took kids to see the body?
2: Yes, they had to go up and look at the, yeah.
3: Why did they do that?
2: I don't know what the logic of that would be to show a child something unhealthy like that. It's really not my story, but I do hear it from others who have had that impact of viewing that, eh?
1: Is it possible that nuns and priests took school children to view a dead body hanging in the gym? And why would a boy who was just days away from his graduation kill himself? But before we get to that, you'll need to understand what life was like on the boys' side of the school. I'm Duncan McHugh, and this is Cooper Island. Episode 2, Nights on the Boys' Side.

0: One of the first things that happened when any child arrived at the school was they were given a number.
1: They said, your number is 10, eh? So that's what they said. All the other kids had all numbers, eh? And so that was something that we all identified with. It was just our number. Sometimes it wasn't even our names. It was just the number.
0: The number was stitched on every piece of their clothing. And whenever they were assigned chores, clean the washrooms, mop the floors, scrub the windows, they put their numbers on a big list on the wall. And then there was the praying.
2: Kneeling down, praying every morning, and then into the shower, and go down to the rec room for about 5 minutes, and line up and pray to go into the dining room, get to the dining room, sit down, and pray to again to receive your, be thankful for your meal. We're forever praying.
0: This religious and patriotic indoctrination was part of a system designed to change the children. Deputy Minister of Indian Affairs Duncan Campbell Scott said so in 1920 when he made residential schools compulsory. He said, quote, "Our objective is to continue until there is not a single Indian in Canada that has not been absorbed into the body politic, and there is no Indian question and no Indian department. If there were no Indians, there'd be no treaty payments, no Indian reserves, no Indigenous land rights. Residential schools weren't created to deliver a proper education. They were created to assimilate Indians and went hand in hand with other policies meant to steal land. And it was little kids sleeping in rows upon rows of bunk beds who paid the price."
3: What was it like to have to sleep over at the school?
2: You mean sleeping or being sexually abused?
0: It's one of the most horrific aspects of Indian residential schools, and one that took the longest to be revealed. They were rife with sexual predators. The abuse poisoned every aspect of school life, even stuff that was supposed to be fun.
3: Okay, explain the band to me. What's that mean, the band?
1: The band, the school band, the drum.

0: and five band, they called it at the time. I had no no music abilities, so I initially started out with the flag bearer, they call it, just carrying the flag,
1: okay,
0: Canadian flag, and then from there I went to the bass drum, eh? And I was like one of the littlest guys, but I had this great big bass drum in front of me, strapped onto me.
2: Showing off the musical talents of Indigenous children was a way to impress the general public with all the good works the church and government were bestowing upon the Indians. And the public responded enthusiastically when one of the young Cooper Island missionaries, Senior Boys Supervisor Brian Dufour, hatched a bold plan to raise money to take Indian school children to perform at Expo 67.
0: He says, well, we're going to Montreal. He says, do you wanna come with us, be a part of the band? So I said, okay.
2: Local newspapers lapped up the story. What I can't ignore as I explore these archives is how complicit the media was in manufacturing public support for residential schools. In one feature, the missionaries are portrayed as fighting an uphill battle in their efforts to educate children because, quote, as soon as a boy or girl returns to a home environment, they lose all ambition and initiative, reverting to the reserve to become drunks. Though the reporter does acknowledge there was, quote, a certain prison atmosphere to Cooper Island.
1: I got the video of the band playing.
0: Wow.
1: So would you like to see that?
3: Of course.
1: Okay.
3: Might see my brother. You gotta look at the bright side.
0: His little brother. That's me with the drum.
1: That's you with the drum. With the big one. That's you with the big drum.
0: Yeah.
2: The kids were a hit. Led by the charismatic Brian Dufour, the school raised more than $10,000. In July of 1967, the children, 34 of them, were flying across the country to a big national party.
0: We were on the big bus from the airport, and they said, oh, we got to stop off at City Hall. And we all got off at City Hall, and we went into Mayor Drapeau's office, his office. And he was talking to us. I want to welcome you all to Montreal.
4: We hold it to itself to bring together the nations of all the continents in a place where there could be an exchange of ideas, a meeting of minds, mutual understanding, love, and peace.
2: But I came across a very strange and revealing news story about the trip. A reporter interviewed Tony and said he was shy but excited, especially by seeing the Indians of Canada pavilion, which had made him proud. This is the part that really jumped out at me, though. The reporter observes Brian Dufour's intense interest in Tony. Quote, the whole thing has been an experience out of this world for them, said Brother Dufour, as he gently massaged the bared shoulders of Tony, 16, bared shoulders which were aching where the straps of his heavy bass drum had left their angry marks. There was more to come. After a whirlwind week, Brother Dufour had a surprise for Tony and James when it came time to return to BC.
0: Brian Dufour came over to me and my brother James. Well, you guys can take your bags because you're staying with me. And we had no idea that was his plan to keep us back there in Montreal, eh? We had no clue, me and my brother.
1: This is when everyone else is getting
0: Yeah,
1: ready
0: they're
1: to
0: all
1: go
0: getting on the bus,
1: eh,
0: to go to the airport, eh?
3: He chose me, Tony. He says, do you guys want to stay here? I'm staying here for another month. Do you guys want to stay with me for another month? We didn't have no parents. We didn't have to answer nobody. We didn't have to phone him for ask permission. We just stayed.
2: The school had signed off on it. One news report even mentioned the impromptu summer vacation approvingly, calling it an exciting thing for two outstanding students. Dufour's parents lived in one of Montreal's working-class neighborhoods, Greenfield Park, and they took the two young Indian boys in, no questions asked.
0: The first night, he says, well, Tony, you can take that bedroom. It's not very big room. It's just a bed in it. So

0: So I went to sleep in there, and they pulled out this hidey bed, made it into bed. He said, James, you're sleeping with me tonight. And okay. And so the next day, next night, he says, well, your turn to sleep here in Ida bed.
1: To you?
0: Yeah, he said to me, yeah. I said, okay. So anyway, I slept with Brian. I was on the outside, and my brother says, well, he says to me, did he do some funny stuff to you? And we really couldn't talk because Brian was with us initially a lot beginning that time there. And I just nodded my head to him. I said, yes. You know, he nodded my head.
2: It was an elaborate and slow play by Dufour. Grooming, it might be called today. At the end of the summer, when Tony and James finally returned to the Cooper Island School, Brian Dufour did not. He'd been transferred to a different Catholic residential school in Alberta. The newspaper published his goodbye letter, where he thanked everyone who had donated to get the kids to Expo. He wrote, I need not say how much I will miss the children and the good and kind people of Cooper Island. But Tony and James's troubles were just beginning, because Brother Dufour was far from the only perpetrator at Cooper Island. In September 1967, another oblate was unloading his bags onto the wharf at Cooper Island. Before I get to Glenn Dowdy, the new childcare worker for senior boys, let me explain a little bit about the Oblates of Mary Immaculate. They're an order of Catholic missionaries who ran nearly 50 residential schools in Canada, including Cooper Island. They were founded in the 19th century with a mission to evangelize the poor. This missionary spirit was far more important to be hired at an Indian residential school than any teacher training. Few teachers at residential schools had a university degree, and they were paid piddling wages. So imagine a young oblate such as Glenn Dowdy, trained to sacrifice himself to God, deny himself human comforts as a sign of that commitment, stuck on a remote island with nothing to do except watch over a whole bunch of kids. Here's Tony.
0: Well, he was a very young man at the time, and he always had that smile like that. It wasn't a smiley smile, eh? It was just...
1: He showed his teeth.
0: Yeah.
3: Brother Dowdy, he had thick glasses and short, wavy hair. People would, today's would call him a geek. But they got off controlling us and ruling us.
2: Like many oblates, James says he had a harsh manner with children.
3: When he first became a brother, he'd say he used to go out in the woods, bring a Bible, and he'd shout, read the Bible, shouting. That's where he got his control, his power through his voice.
2: The oblates ruled the school, relentlessly cowing the children, even the nuns, into meek obedience. They had a separate dining room where they were served fresh food, nothing like the meager rations the children were forced to eat. And given all the sacrifices they were making for God, they had a strong sense of entitlement.
0: He says, well, he came to me one day, we got a lot of room here, so I think we're going to give you a room. You give you your own room. I said, okay. You know, I thought, well, I'm just getting my own room. And I'm still a bit naive and still pretty green about being guarded.
2: There were day students at Cooper Island who attended school but slept at home. And then there were the boarders. Tony and James started as day students, then after the Montreal trip, moved into residence. Let me emphasize, Tony's interactions with Glenn Dowdy happened the first week he was in the dorm.
0: He invited me to his room, eh? He said, well, I think we should get to know each other. And I said, okay. He said, why don't you come to my room? And

0: I said, okay. So we went and we sat and I talked and talked. And then he says, well, I think it's time to go to sleep, he says. And I said, okay, I was going to go to my room. He said, well, you're gonna come sleep with me tonight. And I thought that was very odd to have that request come from an adult. So I went over to the bed reluctantly, and I went on the other side. I was in my pajamas, and on his bed he had one of those little night light, those lights. He just clicked it off, eh? He grabbed his hand, he put it inside my pajamas, and he started to rub my penis, eh? And then he says, well, he grabbed my hand and put it over his penis, so I did the same thing. And it was just very shocking to have that happen, because I was just meeting him. I didn't know him at the time and stuff, so I did that. But all that night, I just laid there and I couldn't sleep. My mind wouldn't go to rest or anything. I was just like in a guarded situation to myself. And I said, well, what'd I do?
1: It wasn't just Tony. Brother Dowdy was friendly with many of the boys in the dorm, often inviting some to his room for what he called magic tricks.
2: That's how he got people into his room, hypnotizing them. Hypnotized a lot of them, eh?
3: What do you mean?
2: Hypnosis. He'd hypnotize you, and some of the guys go under his spell in no time.
3: Like, what would he do?
2: Well, I told you, it was entertainment. But at the end, he used it to his advantage, with exactly what I thought would happen.
1: No hypnosis required to get at Tony, though. He was captive in a room by himself, dreading what were becoming regular nightly encounters with Brother Dowdy.
0: It was so difficult to have that occur, you know? What do you do? This is supposed to be a holy man. This is supposed to be a Bible man, you know?
1: The abuse lasted months, from September to December, until one night Tony decided to move from his bottom bunk up to the empty top bunk. For a powerless young boy, it was an act of resistance. And with that, Dowdy's visit stopped. Tony avoided him during the day, and in the night, Dowdy moved on to other boys, including James.
2: We all knew every night he was a sexual predator. He was going to come in and look for somebody. At some nights he was so horny to jump in and abuse one of the boys right next to you. And the whole dormitory was awake, but everybody pretended they were sleeping. And the next morning, the poor guy could hardly walk. But nobody said nothing, because it could be their turn tonight.
1: The boys stayed silent about the abuse. For many, the silence would carry on for years, bottled up, ravaging their hearts, minds, and souls. Glenn Dowdy later pled guilty to multiple charges of sexual abuse involving multiple victims at two residential schools, including Cooper Island. Brian Dufour, on the other hand, was never charged criminally for abuse at the Cooper Island School. I'll get to the ins and outs of all the investigations and court battles in future episodes of the podcast. But downstairs, as we're getting ready to go, James pulls out a big legal binder.
4: Oh, it's right
1: there. He sued Glenn Dowdy in civil court.
4: Mind if we take it and take it?
1: These are the documents from that case.
2: Yeah, go ahead.
4: Okay.
2: As long as you turn it.
4: I will.
2: Yeah.
1: It's been an exhausting day. Jody and I head for the ferry. While we wait in the car, I take out the binder.
3: Okay, so it is a very, very large binder with about, I'm guessing,

0: typical legal binder, probably 150 pages in it, maybe. Plaintiff James Francis Charlie, JFC, is 46 years of age, born 30th of July, 1952, and resides at Penelicott. He was in residence at the school in the approximate years of 1966 to 1968. During this latter period, he was repeatedly assaulted, sexually and physically, by Dowdy and by a person known to him as Brother Dufour.
1: James's claim goes on to document the abuses. I'll just say they're graphic. Something else James didn't mention. He wasn't silent. He told the principal at the time, Father Larry Mackey.
0: JFC reported these assaults to the defendant Mackey and other members of staff. Mackey told this defendant that it wasn't a sin, that the brothers were just relieving themselves. He was told to forgive them. It's the Catholic way.
1: The next page sets out how the abuse impacted James's life.
0: JFC suffered and continues to suffer damages which include but are not limited to the following: deprivation of the love and guidance of his parents and siblings, loss of his Aboriginal language and culture and his family roots, loss of the friendship, companionship, and support of his friends and community, post-traumatic stress disorder, loss of self-esteem, sexual trauma, inability to undergo normal and healthy peer development, inability to undergo normal and healthy sexual development, inability to complete his education, impaired ability to deal with persons in authority, impaired ability to trust other people or to form or sustain intimate relationships, impaired ability to provide a normal and healthy home for his family, impaired ability to sustain a normal and healthy marital and sexual relationship, fear, humiliation, and embarrassment as a child and an adult, and sexual confusion and disorientation as a child and young adult, impaired ability to express emotions in a normal and healthy manner, impaired ability to control his anger and rage, depression and anxiety, attempted suicide, sleep disorders, physical pain and suffering, stomach ulcers, alcohol abuse and addiction, impaired ability to obtain and sustain employment, resulting in lost income and loss of income and earning capacity, requirement for ongoing medical and psychological treatment and counseling, impaired ability to enjoy and participate in recreational, social, athletic, and employment activities, impaired ability to maintain employment, and impaired ability to function when employed. James has made two little marks at the bottom, and it says communication skills and loss of bonding with children. That's the first two pages of this very large document.

0: I first reached out to James and Tony to learn more about deaths at the school. They shared what they knew, particularly about the haunting death of Richard Thomas, that boy found hanging in the gym. You'd think being surrounded by death would be the most damaging kind of trauma any kid could experience. But that's not why, most of his adult life, Tony slept with a nightlight in his bedroom, or why James grew up a bar brawler, fighting to prove he wasn't gay. What tormented them were monsters. Hungry monsters preying on children. Terrified children cowering in shame. In the next episode of Cooper Island, we track down Richard's older sister, Belvy, who had a phone call with him just days before he died.
1: When I talked to him that last day, he was happy. He was graduating. He was getting the hell out of that place. I would have loved to have seen him get out of there and just tell, because it wasn't only him. It was a whole lot of other boys.
2: 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I'm Saroja Coelho. We've been listening to the CBC podcast Cooper Island, hosted by Duncan McHugh. Cooper Island was one of the most widely condemned institutions within the residential school system. This series tells the stories of four students, three who survived and one who did not. We'll hear more episodes in the next hour.

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1: Something is happening in Dawson Creek. A wave of violence has swept over this community of just 13,000 people. 15 murders in the last 5 years.
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4: From CBC News, The World This Hour, I'm Neil Kumar. We begin in Manitoba, where Premier Wapkinew will dedicate a memorial to residential school children who died in Brandon. It comes as the province takes possession of a cemetery site that for decades sat mostly forgotten. Cameron McIntosh has more from Brandon.
5: It's my first time seeing it.
6: Walking along a black metal fence, Manitoba Premier Wapkinew is looking at a residential school cemetery.
5: The headstones and the monuments that have been here in the past are gone.
6: For decades, the graveyard sat beneath a campground. Manitoba has just bought the land.
5: The deaths and the burials are well documented.
6: Built in the 1960s, the campground sits atop land that previously belonged to the Brandon Residential School. Records show at least 78 children died, some buried on school grounds, including the campground site. Sioux Valley Dakota Nation is trying to pinpoint graves with ground-penetrating radar. Decisions on whether to open the ground would be up to descendants, says Chief Jennifer Bone.
7: Identifying those family members and getting their input is important on what they would like to see happen.
6: A monument will be placed at the residential school site to mark the National Day for Truth and Reconciliation. Further research here will begin this fall. Cameron McIntosh, CBC News, Brandon.
4: And on Canada's National Day for Truth and Reconciliation, a Cree family continues to search for answers decades after their 11-year-old brother died while attending a residential school. Johnny Kiwasau was just one of the family's children who died as a student at St. Francis Xavier Residential School. CBC Indigenous reporter Creason Ajkade takes us to the community.
8: And I placed it on this little grave.
9: At 74 years old, Robert Kiwasau says he still finds a way to honor his older brother Johnny by bringing him toys to his grave. He says his brother vanished at only 11 years old while he was forced to attend the Catholic-run St. Francis Xavier Residential School in Sturgeon Lake Cree Nation in Alberta. For more than 7 decades, the family did not know where Johnny was until 2013, when another sister, Roseanne, paid for a private investigator who eventually helped find Johnny's grave in a High Prairie cemetery. Chief Sheldon Sunshine has been working with the University of Alberta in locating other missing children.
10: You see the names and, you know, it is saddening on what our people went through. You know.
9: So far, the chief says they have identified 62 potential unmarked graves, but researchers are projecting that number could be even higher. Creason Ajkade, CBC News, Sturgeon Lake Cree Nation.
4: A Fly Dubai aircraft that was traveling from Dubai to Tel Aviv had to be diverted to Saudi Arabia following a violent altercation between two pilots. According to Israeli officials, the incident was not a hijacking, but the incident did prompt Israel's prime minister and defense minister to hold a security consultation. Israeli fighter jets were also summoned after the emergency message was sent out. Albertans will vote on the issue of separatism next month, but there will also be 9 other questions on the ballot. And as Julia Wong reports, data shows about half of Albertans are not familiar with those questions.
11: With less than 3 weeks to go before Albertans head to the polls, every Edmontonian we spoke to was familiar with the separatism question.
12: I was only expecting one question on the referendum.
11: So have you heard anything about the 9 other questions?
13: I've been pretty busy.
11: A CBC News poll shows 44% of Albertans asked are not familiar with the 9 questions, which are about immigration and Canada's constitution. 49% don't yet know how they'll vote. Political science professor Lori Thorlaxon at the University of Alberta isn't surprised.
14: I think most of the questions are bundles of issues, and a lot of them raise further questions.
11: Stephen Carter's group, Alberta's Voice, wants people to vote no to those 9 questions. The Alberta government wants people to vote yes to them, so it has a mandate. Alberta Premier Danielle Smith.

0: going to do our part to make sure that people have the information they need.
1: And the clock is ticking. Albertans cast their ballots October 19th. Julia Wong, CBC News, Edmonton.
2: And 1,200 Albertans took part in the poll. It was conducted from September 8th to the 21st. That is The World This Hour. For CBC News, I'm Neil Kumar.

0: Hi, I'm Saroja Coelho. 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Tonight, we're bringing you the CBC podcast, Cooper Island, the story of four students who attended one of Canada's most abusive residential schools. Wednesday marks the National Day for Truth and Reconciliation. This is a time to stand with survivors and remember the children who never returned home. In this next episode, host Duncan McHugh introduces us to a survivor who made it out alive, but whose younger brother did not.
1: Before we start, this is a podcast about Canada's Indian residential schools, and it contains descriptions of sexual violence, suicide, and abuse. If you need support, you can find information about where to turn for help at cbc.ca/Cooper Island.
2: When I first got there, sister calls us down to the end of the wharf, and she says, okay, anybody that doesn't know how to swim, step up.
3: The year is 1958. Belvie Thomas is 11 years old. She's standing on the tall wooden wharf in front of the Cooper Island Indian Residential School. The ocean is dark, the nun is fierce, and Belvie can't swim.
2: So I stepped up, and she says, okay, there's five or six of us. You'll either sink or swim, and that's it. Nobody's going to jump in after you. You'll sink or swim. So she started pushing us all into the water. I sank. And I remember looking up at the wharf, at the boards there, and I could see this, like a light like that, like the sun. I could see it through the wood. I died. My cousin came after me, and she brought me up, and she started, pumping my back.
3: Oh, your back.
2: Yeah, and I started to throw up.
3: Water.
2: Yeah. And she says, I'm not having any of this happen. She told the nun that. She almost died. So I was lucky she was brave enough to come and get me. Because nobody else jumped in.
3: When did that happen?
2: The first year I was there.
3: My God, the first year. Like.
2: Yeah, when I think about it, it was a pretty bad year for me. But then I started to learn things, like how to cope and everything like that. And
3: how did you cope?
2: Just go with the flow. Mind your own business.
3: It was the dilemma facing every Indigenous kid sent to a residential school. Either drop to the bottom like a stone, or do whatever it takes to stay afloat. I'm Duncan McHugh, and this is Cooper Island. Episode 3, Sink or Swim. So far, I've mostly heard about the horrific things that happened on the boys' side of the school. Tony and James told us about Richard Thomas, the boy who was found hanging in the school gym, and how unsettling his death was. But how did Richard's death affect his family? We tracked down his sister, Belvie. She went to the Cooper Island school, too.
4: This is where there's no way around it. This is going to be a tough conversation. Mm-hmm. And so if you want to stop, you just tell me, okay?
2: Yeah, okay.
4: We'll take a break and...
3: Belvie was born in the late 1940s. She grew up with her parents living just outside Victoria.
2: Those memories that I have of that time were, my happy times.
4: Okay.
2: And I can remember jumping into bed with my mom and dad, and it's getting warm there. There was 17 of us in all.
4: Wow, that's a really big family.
2: Mm-hmm. Yeah. Well, what happened too?
3: She spent a few years living at home, attending Indian Day School. Richard was younger than Belvie. And they were close.
2: Oh, he was a fun, happy kid, he was just

0: He was like the life of the party. He was really special, like, especially with my mom. My mom could see him anywhere. In a great big crowd, she'll spot him. I can remember my dad saying this when they started putting us in residential school. He said to mom, he's, you know, like, we're just going to have to make more babies, you know, because they're taking them away from us.
1: Oh.
0: Yeah. Then we got a letter for myself, and my sister and I, we were kind of always getting in trouble and stuff like that. So when we got the letter, she says, I'll bet you this is for you. And I says, yeah, probably. And we opened it up, and it was for me. So we took it and we burnt it.
1: Wow.
0: Yeah. 2 weeks later, my dad got a threatening letter saying that if you don't get her to school this week, my dad would go to jail. I wouldn't be able to go to school anywhere in BC. They'd lose all the children, and he'd have to pay a $500 fine.
1: It wasn't an idle threat. Police were regularly sent to enforce an order if Indigenous parents refused to comply. If parents couldn't pay the fine, they faced jail time and losing all their kids. So, Belvie's parents packed her up for the unavoidable drive to the ferry. Part of her was looking forward to being reunited with her brothers and sisters, but then she started to get scared.
0: You know, Mom, she told us not to run away because, you know, like, you can't get out of there. You just can't.
1: The Cooper Island School was surrounded by ocean, but that didn't stop kids from trying to get away from the place. In January 1959, Patricia and Beverly Joseph crept from the girls' dorm down to the wharf and stole a boat. The sisters' disappearance was discovered in the morning, but police weren't informed until later that afternoon. Patricia's body washed ashore the next day. Beverly was never found. The newspapers said the girls were attempting to go to a dance. An inquest was ordered. We uncovered letters written by the principal of Cooper Island worrying what impact the press and the inquest might have on the school's reputation. But the jury didn't ask why two girls would try to flee by boat in the night in the dead of winter. They took 15 minutes to reach a conclusion. They ruled the deaths accidental. The two sisters were Belvie's cousins. So, on Belvie's first ferry crossing to Cooper.
0: You know, it was raining, it was pouring, and they kept trying to get me inside, and I, no, I don't want to go in there because I figured if the boat tipped or anything, I would be stuck in there, inside. So I stayed outside all that time until we got to Cooper, and I was just soaking wet when I got there.
1: Wow.
0: The nun that was in charge of us, she was telling us, you know, the rules and regulations and stuff like that. This other girl, she was living with her grandparents, so she only spoke the native language. The nun said, if you don't stop, you're going to be in trouble, big trouble. She wouldn't stop speaking in our native language.
1: Yeah.
0: So she dragged her into the bathroom, and I, you know, like, was wondering what's going on. And, you know, so I asked my charge, and she said, oh, she's getting her head dunked in the toilet bowl and flushed. And when she came out, her head was soaking wet.
1: Then there was the food, bowls of lumpy, raw, sour-tasting porridge. Belvie was always hungry.
0: There was this one time when we were getting one of the people from the government coming in to check on us. And so here we got pork chops. We got two pork chops apiece. And, you know, like, everybody was served and everything, waiting for this person to come. And when they found out that he wasn't coming, we all had to put our pork chops back.
1: She was learning to read the room and the subtle signals sent by other girls that there were dangerous people in places around the school.
0: We were told to go to the laundry room and bring the towels down there and in front of the washing machine. And so I got told to do this, and everybody was saying, I'll do it, don't let her do it. And she says, well, she's got to learn.

0: She's got to learn. So you get down there, she says. So
1: this is the nun.
0: Yeah, I went down to the laundry room with all the towels, and I went to turn the light on. The light wouldn't turn on. Oh my God! Now I got to run in there or something. I got to do something. I got to get rid of the towels. So I opened up the door and I started running towards the laundry, the

0: rose, and then I started to run, and I barely didn't even make it to the door, and I hit my head and I passed out. And when I came to, my pajamas were next to the door, but I was laying on top of the towels that I threw down, naked. All I remember was when I started to walk, it felt like, you know how when girls are riding a bike and they just fall off and you end up on the bar?
1: Oh, God, yeah.
0: Yeah, that's the way I felt.
2: Bellevue was 11 years old.
0: Every child that was, I think it was above 10 years old, got sent down there to bring the towels down to the laundry room. And this brother was raping them all.
1: So it was a brother.
0: Mm-hmm. And the next day, the nun comes to me and she says, oh, here's some pills for your headache. And how does she know I got a headache? I never even complained about it or anything. How come she knows? So I took it. And she says, just ask for them whenever you need them.
2: Bellevue knows who did it. An oblate brother who was never investigated or charged. However, in its long history, the school wasn't able to completely avoid police scrutiny.
3: So we got some documents from NCTR. And if you open it, the folder up, you'll
2: see. The Truth and Reconciliation Commission recorded a 1939 police investigation into the Cooper Island School. It was sparked by a cluster of children running away. We wanted to see it ourselves, but it took months of archival requests.
3: Yeah, it's a little hard to read. So it looks like it's definitely an RCMP report dated 1939.
2: This is the team, me, Jody, and Martha, on a Zoom call, the day we finally got our hands on it. Names are blacked out, so you'll hear us mention the redactions.
4: Six boys had ran away from the school about 8 p.m. and had taken two canoes belonging to some Indians residing on the islands.
2: Familiar story, right? A constable for Chemainus, B.C. tracked down the boys who made it home safely. But then he did something unusual. Instead of rounding up the boys and marching them back to the school as police typically did, he took statements from two of them and asked a simple question. Why'd you run away?
5: Point number four is where it gets really interesting. It says both state that they do not want to return to the school as the conditions are bad. And another boy states that he is afraid of redacted, so talking about a father or a priest, as he has been trying unnatural acts with him, also other boys. And the parents of both boys do not wish to send them back to the school.
2: The parents of all six refuse to return their boys.
4: In the course of our investigation, it was necessary to have the parents present when we were interviewing some of the children. The fathers in particular were extremely upset and threatened to remove their children from the school.
2: One father in particular was very angry.
3: He intended to go to Cooper Island with his shotgun and shoot every priest in this school. And it says blank is not the best type of Indian. And I feel that had his boys been drowned, he would have carried out his threat.
2: The officer did his initial investigation, but then concluded more follow-up was needed. He wrote, quote, I'm convinced things are not as they should be, reconditions at the school. The officer and his sergeant started interviewing more children. They gathered over 50 statements.
4: One day, just before Christmas, redacted name took me out in his boat. He told me to take my pants down in the boat as we were going to go to bed. If I didn't, he told me he would throw me off the boat into the water.
2: Then there were the stories of the laundry room.
5: He showed us a white rubber thing. He told the girls not to tell the sisters what he was doing. This took place in the laundry, and he used to give the girls some money. He gave me 5 cents. He had one girl in the laundry in the dark. He kissed her.
6: That's like so similar to what happened to Bellevue in the laundry room.
4: Mm-hmm. So laundry room was a problem in 1939. Like, well, now we have police reports. Multiple children saying that the laundry room was where these guys were doing it.

0: clearly there's this, you know, there's stuff that's going on repeatedly for decades.
1: The volume of statements here is staggering. This isn't just one or two kids who are kind of saying this. This is dozens of children.
2: Indian Affairs officials attempted to have the officers labeled insubordinate, but after reading the children's statements, they changed tack. The priest who took the boy out in the boat was reassigned to another mission in a different province. Another suspect, a school employee, was also dismissed. Indian Affairs arranged for him to leave the province too. That prompted the local Catholic bishop to fire off furious letters to Ottawa. Bishop J.C. Cody wrote, "Though quite cognizant of certain lamentable breaches of morality, I fail to see any advantage in ruining an institution because of some individual's supposed or even real misdeeds." But with the suspects no longer in BC, the case was closed. As far as the government and church were concerned, investigating and prosecuting wrongdoers took a back seat to protecting the school's reputation. So, for Belvie, the abuse continued. One day she was told by an oblate that her brother was sick and wanted to tell her something. It was rare for the girls to go over to the boys' side of the school, but she followed him to the infirmary. That's where she encountered a second man, one of the priests.
3: He put his hand on my mouth. His hand was huge. And it wasn't only on my mouth, but it was also on my nose. And I passed out there, and I don't remember what happened. And I didn't even know where I was, you know, like, where am I? So I got, you know, like, I found my clothes, my pajamas. And so I went rushing down the hallway, and I went to the bathroom, and all this stuff started to come out. And I thought, you know, like, I thought I was really sick or something.
4: Well, what do you mean by stuff?
3: Semen.
4: And how long had you been at the school at that point?
3: It was that same year.
4: That was all in the first year?
3: Yeah.
4: Oh, Belvie.
2: Belvie never told anyone at the school she'd been raped by two clergy. Not that it would have changed much. In the 85-year history of Cooper Island, only one staff member was charged with sexual assault. Glenn Dowdy, the oblate we told you about in the last episode. But it was clear there were many serial abusers at the school, not just one bad apple, as you so often hear. And it wasn't only male employees.
3: They had no time for us, you know, like, unless they were sexually abusing you.
4: The nuns?
3: Yeah, there was a nun that used to sexually abuse the girls.
2: Belvie remembers being summoned to the nun's room one night. She waited outside and was talking to another girl who was also standing there.
3: This girl told me to go back to bed and don't get out of bed anymore. Just stay there. Don't listen to her. And she was assaulting girls. Because I remember girls coming out of her room with cigarettes and chocolates, you know, and pop.
2: The sleepless nights and sexual terrorism inside Cooper Island seemed endless. But sink or swim. Belvie put her head down and endured for 5 years. She finally got to leave in 1962. But her brother Richard had to stay.

0: I asked Belvy what Cooper Island was like for her brother Richard.
1: His first few years there, he wanted to be a priest. And all of a sudden, you know, like he comes home and tells Mom that. And Mom, really? And he says, yeah, I want to be a priest, Mom. And Mom says, wow, son, that's a big obligation, you know. And he says, yeah, I know. I want to be a priest, though. I was surprised when he came out with that, though.
0: Why were you surprised?
1: I guess, you know, like we just never ever thought of that. And maybe it's because none of our people were really anything big. And this was big. I mean, you know, to become a priest. And he was talking about it. And I don't know, our people never
2: dreamed.
1: They never went to universities or anything. And, you know, here my brother was talking about this.
0: So he had aspirations.
1: Yeah.
0: Richard's optimism began to fade as his time at Cooper Island wore on. I begin to get hints of why.

0: when Belvy shows me one of the only photos of Richard the family has.
1: Here's Richard.
0: That's Richard there.
1: Yeah.
0: It's a very unusual picture. A small black and white photo stamped July 1964. Richard is smiling, holding a small mandolin. He's standing on that wooden wharf, the Cooper Island School looming in the background. His classmates are mingling with one another, wearing blue jeans, t-shirts, and sneakers. But Richard is wearing a nun's outfit, black habit and all. Why is he wearing a nun outfit?
1: Mm-hmm. We couldn't even touch them.
0: The habits?
1: Yeah, we couldn't touch them. We weren't allowed to touch them. Like, even though we do all the laundry and everything, they did their own outfit. I think they were really trying to embarrass him, put him down and stuff like that.
0: So who would be trying to embarrass him?
1: The brothers.
0: The brothers,
1: mm-hmm.
0: By dressing him up as a nun.
1: Mm-hmm.
0: All the students are smiling, including Richard. You could look at the photo and see fun, but all Belvy sees is pain.
1: And the guys all knew that they were treating him really badly.
0: Right.
1: You know, a lot of guys knew.
0: It's mystifying and sad and infuriating to see Richard this way. I've developed an impression of him from what I've heard. Kind, funny, gentle, a boy with dreams.
1: But then we've seen changes in him. He got quiet, really quiet. And Mom would ask us if we know what was wrong with him, and we said, no. But something was happening to him over in Cooper.
0: 2 years later, it was finally Richard's turn to graduate. Just days before the ceremony, he phoned home.
1: The last time I spoke to him, you know, like, he was talking to Mom, and he asked Mom if she had all his things ready, because he was graduating from Cooper Island. His suit, his shoes, his tie and everything. And Mom says, yeah, we got all that. He heard me, and then he asked if he could talk to me. And Mom said, yeah, and she gave me the phone. And he says, are you going to come? And I said, yeah, I'm coming. And he says, oh, great. It'd be nice to see you. And so we're talking, and then all of a sudden he says, you know what, sis, I can't wait to get out of this hellhole. When I get out of here, I'm going to tell everything. And next thing you know, he was saying, I got to go, got to. And then the phone hung up. And that was the last time we heard from him.
0: Belvy knew staff could listen in on students' phone conversations, and often did. Her worries intensified when Richard didn't call back. 2 nights later, the phone started ringing off the hook. But it wasn't Richard. It was a priest.
1: My mom and dad were out for the evening, and they started phoning just about every hour, asking to speak to Mom and Dad. And I was 17, so I was looking after the kids, hey? And this is, I don't know when they'll be home. And so phoned back around 11:30. They got home, told Mom that the priest from Cooper Island was phoning all the time. Oh, I wonder what the heck's going on, she says. And I don't know. So we got the phone call, and I says, Mom, it's for you. And she asked what's going on, and then the phone dropped. She started to cry. So I picked up the phone. I asked him what was going on, and he said, your brother's gone. He died. He committed suicide. No, I didn't believe that. It wouldn't have been like him. It would not have been like him to do that. He's not only my brother, he was my best friend too.
0: Grief overwhelmed Belvy's family in the days after Richard's death. Then they were called to the coroner's office.

0: He says to mom, "You should look into this." He says, "It doesn't seem right."
1: At Richard's funeral a few days later, Belvie's mother pressed one of the oblates for answers about how her son had died.
0: She was behind him, and she says, "Can you just stop and talk to me so that I can find out more about my son?" And he turned around. He says, "You've heard all you're going to hear." And mom says, "Well, just tell me what happened." And he turned around and started yelling at her. My mom just about collapsed. My sister and I had to hold her up.
1: I ask about the story I heard that the priests told students Richard was upset because his parents were separating.
0: You know, that was one of the things that they said Richard heard, and that's why he did this. And, you know, I was 36 when my mom passed away. They were still together. They were never divorcing.
1: In the days and weeks that followed, a story began circulating in the village that Richard was killed. It's a story survivors have speculated about ever since.
0: I actually found somebody that got his death certificate. And in the death certificate says strangled.
1: Why would that happen? Or what do you think? What
0: Because of what he said. He was going to tell everything. When he got out of there, he was going to tell everything.
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1: Richard Thomas died in 1966, but the death of a child at a residential school isn't a thing of the past. It travels like ripples over water, touching generations. Even though he never met his uncle Richard, John Thomas was hurt by his death too. John is Belvie's son. He runs a firewood business from his home at the Hulalt First Nation. He's in his late 40s.
4: Although I didn't go to residential school, it's affected my life in like just tremendous ways. Growing up with my mom was extremely difficult because the first 15 years of my life, she was really an active alcoholic. And she didn't do any healing around her experiences at residential school. So a lot of the traumas that she suffered were then inflicted upon, you know, her children in ways. It was difficult, right? It turned me into an alcoholic.
1: Belvie worked at a school as a teacher's aide, but the pain she suffered at Cooper Island clouded the rest of her life. She married a non-native, John's father. He was extremely abusive. Belvie drank a lot. She gambled. It all had a major impact on John. His relationship with his mom is strained.
4: Here's something that's really difficult for me is because, you know, my mom gets insanely abused by these nuns and priests. And okay, so that's somebody that's outside the family that's messing with you and causing major trauma. The problem for people for my generation is we get messed up by the people that are supposed to be nurturing us. Our own parents are the ones that are mangling us.
1: He's been sober 15 years, done a lot of therapy. Part of his healing meant understanding the past and unpacking the stories about Richard.
4: My mom would let things out when she was drinking, and I heard that he didn't make it back from Cooper Island. I couldn't believe what I was hearing when I heard it, that this happened in Canada.
1: Then John told me a story I'd heard over and over since we first started looking into this, about what the priests and nuns did after Richard was found hanging.
4: What was really disturbing was the fact that those priests had made every child in the school walk through the gym and look at him before they cut him down. I mean, like, just how disturbing is that? Like, there's people

0: alive today still that remember going to that gym and seeing him hanging there. I mean, it's just so disturbing. When I would be partying on the reserve, I would talk to some of the older people to find out if anybody remembered that. And I came across people that had to walk through that gym. It's not a story, that's the truth.
1: What was it like to have people tell you that?
0: Well, it's fuel for alcoholism, you know. It's more fuel for me, right? That these kind of things would happen to my family.
2: What once fueled John's demons is now fueling his desire for truth and justice. And he's on the same journey we are, trying to find out what really happened to Richard on that June night back in 1966. I'm Duncan McHugh, and this is Cooper Island, Episode 4, What Happened to Richard? When John started searching for answers about Richard's life and death, he didn't want to ask his mom. It was too triggering for both of them. He didn't need more of that. Instead, he turned to social media and found plenty of upsetting stories about his late uncle.
0: He got killed by a priest in residential school. Not only killed, he was sodomized first.
2: He also heard a rumor that Richard was buried in an unmarked grave in Penelicut. So John decided to create a memorial. That's when he figured out Richard has a proper grave in the Hlault First Nation graveyard.
0: He's buried right down the street from me here. And I found out that they got late Uncle Richard over here to Hlault and buried him in our family graveyard. It was relieving. It was very relieving. Just to know that he was here in Hlault.
1: That he's here?
0: Yeah.
1: He's home.
0: Yeah, he's not in an unmarked grave on Cooper Island.
1: Yeah.
0: Yeah. But let's not take anything away from the children that are there. This situation is unique that Richard was brought here and buried properly. But, you know, there's a bunch that weren't, right?
2: We had already asked Belvy and her partner Ken to take us to her brother's grave. Now it feels even more important to pay our respects.
3: Okay, I'll see you guys there.
4: Yeah.
3: Take your time.
4: Okay. What time is it? Oh, 2:41. We usually don't go to the graveyard after 4. Or 4.
0: 3.
4: 3? Oh.
2: The Hulkaminam have customs about not disturbing the ancestors after a certain time of day, so we're sort of racing to get there.
4: Hey, thank you.
2: It's a small, tidy graveyard.
1: Thank you for bringing us here.
4: Okay. It's hard to see.
1: It's all covered up with leaves.
4: Yeah.
1: It's that time of year.
4: No, I think it's on this side, hon. I think it's these ones here.
2: Ken is sweeping aside all the autumn leaves. Then he finds it, a modest brass plaque set in the ground.
1: That's Richard?
4: Mm-hmm.
1: Oh, there. He pulled aside the leaves.
4: Richard Murphy Allen Thomas, M.A. Thomas, dear to our hearts.
1: What's it like coming here?
4: it's hard, you know, like, what's hard about it is seeing the names of my brothers and sisters on so many crosses and stuff. And that's my other brother, Arnold. He was just younger than Richard. Now, Brian was younger, but Richard and Arnold.
2: To Belvy, the early deaths of her brothers and sisters often point back to the trauma they experienced at the residential school. And it all started with Richard.
5: I've never actually put that together, that Richard was the first really big tragedy in your family.
6: Yeah, Richard was the first that we all just... You know, it seemed like it just broke us all. And it was like every 2 years we were losing somebody after that. Because, you know, like after Richard passed away, we just all started drinking and, you know, we just wanted to try and forget about it, you know, sort of thing. And we were all trying to kill ourselves.

0: ourselves, you know, whether it was through alcohol or whatever, you know. And most of them did. Like I said, there's only 2 out of 17, 2 left. So, you know, a lot of them managed to do it. I just broke free from it. Some reason or other, maybe I have a mission.
1: I'm 73 years old, and I just want to live my life in peace. And the only thing that would really give me a lot of peace is finding out what happened to Richard. He didn't commit suicide. I know that in my heart. You just don't get over those kind of things. And when somebody tells you that he did wrong to himself, it's not a happy place to stay.
2: We close the gate to the graveyard, take a deep breath. Then me and my producer, Martha, turn our attention to the next person on our to-do list.
3: Right, Joe Norris?
4: No.
3: Philip Joe?
4: Philip Joe, yeah.
5: Yeah, where his house was.
2: Just the day before, a survivor had spoken up at a big public meeting, revealing that he'd witnessed Richard hanging. We figure he might help fill in more blanks about Richard's death. His name is Philip Joe. We want to find him, and so does Belvy.
0: When I heard about Philip talking about it, I wish I was there to hear it. I really do, because that's the first time that it's been spoken in public.
2: Ken thinks he knows where Philip lives. Belvy wants to take us there, even though she's never met him, and right away.
6: Hey.
7: Hey.
6: So what's up?
3: Hi.
6: Hey.
7: This is Philip Joe. Hey.
2: Philip invites us all in. He's a big man with tattoos of bear claws on each forearm. It doesn't take long before he launches into his story. He spent several years at Cooper Island, and he witnessed 2 of his peers die. The first was a boy who tried to escape and drowned. His body had washed up on shore.
6: And he was, you know, when you're drowned, you're really bloated up. That's how that person was. And, you know, he had crabs coming out of his mouth, eh?
2: It's yet another story of the oblates forcing kids to stare at a dead classmate.
6: And I remember them telling us to stay around the body and look down. This is what can happen to you if you feel bad and want to run away. And some of the kids and myself were, you know, wanted to look away, and then we got hit by that 2x2 that I was carried. And some, I remember my head bleeding and I couldn't look away, and it was hard. We were taking turns. We stayed there for 2 hours looking at the body. So it was really hard, and I remember biting my lip until it was bleeding and just not to cry. So if you cried, they really beat you up.
2: Philip pauses here. He's fighting back tears. Then he resumes his story about the second time he was forced to stare at a dead child.
6: The other one was when he hung himself.
0: Richard.
6: Yeah.
0: That's my brother.
6: We were all around him, man. And they told us not to move. And we're all looking up like this at him. And, you know, when you're a little kid and you get sore, and you want to look away and scared and everything. And then we'd get hit again. Those are the bad memories I have. They often put stuff in our minds about why the kids were doing things like that. They said, if you're going to feel sorry for yourself, this is what's going to happen to you. You want to do that. So they put it in our minds not to feel like more or less beat it out of us, eh? Don't feel sorry for yourself. Don't cry for your family. Don't even cry when we're beating you up.
2: Thank you, but now I'm

0: I'm a bit more confused. So can you just tell me again, where was this?
1: It was at the gym, but it, from what I can remember, I remember that it seemed like there was a stairway or something like that into the gym.
2: Yeah.
1: And there were, he was like on the side of it or something. I can't really remember, but I just remember going, you know, standing out there and something like that. I really wanted to forget.
3: Yeah, because when they called us, they told us that they found him inside the gym, not outside.
1: Yeah, he was outside. I remember him being outside.
4: Philip seems so firm remembering Richard hanging outside, but that's not what I've heard from others. It's time for me to say, here's where a problem emerges, one that's always existed with the truth about residential schools. Who do you believe? The priests and government officials who wrote the official records and had motives to hide anything bad that happened? Or survivors? Captive children so scared and traumatized that sometimes their memories have holes. They didn't take notes or write down dates. They actually spent much of their lives doing things, sometimes harmful things, to try to forget it all. But they can't.
1: I told the people last night or yesterday that some of the elders are saying, forget, you know, go on, move on. And I said, that's a bunch of bull. I said, I always told my kids, every day reminds me of residential. I said, that stuff will be always in my mind, in my heart. And I was talking about the elder saying, it's time to forget that and learn your language. And I said yesterday, I don't want to learn my language. I said, I'm all for my kids to learn. I said, with me, they broke me, they beat that out of me. I gave up.
5: Can I ask you, what was it like to hear from Philip?
3: It's a relief. You know, like my heart's been hurting for so long in regards to what happened to him and how they said that he committed suicide. And now I feel like I know he really didn't do it.
4: Belvie's relief is a relief to me, though I'm less sure that Philip's story clears up how Richard died. Then.
6: Oh, look it up there.
5: What's that?
6: Up in that tree.
5: Oh, a big eagle.
6: Yeah.
7: Yachola.
6: Yachola.
5: Say it for me one more time, Ken.
7: Yachola.
3: Yachola.
7: You know, when they come close to us like that, they're giving us medicine. Because Yachola is a big part of our culture, and they were Gelio who we were. So he knows something that's going on in here. He's looking at us.
6: Yeah, looks like it.
5: Yeah.
6: Yeah.
5: On the Mikasi. Hello. Hello, eagle.
7: I always thank him when he sees them. You go, Heitzba.
6: Aw.
7: That's cool.
6: Yeah.
4: Belvie met Ken a few years ago, after she quit drinking and started counseling. He's teaching her more about Hulkaminam traditions. It's all good medicine.
5: Thank you for bringing us here.
3: Thank you.
8: Thank you very much. Yeah.
4: And we'll need it to grapple with the document awaiting us when we return to the city.
9: Okay, so as of today, this morning, we got the coroner report to do with Richard Thomas's death.
4: We're back in Vancouver, where a file we've been chasing has arrived. The coroner's inquiry into Richard's death.
9: This is page one. It says he was 16.
10: June 25th, 1966.
4: Because of COVID rules, producers Jody and Martha and me are sitting at a cafe outside, reading the report for the first time. It's 18 pages long and loaded with information.
11: Attached here too, please find the photographs mentioned in the previous report. Okay. Oh my God.
9: So, yeah, there are two photographs in this report.
11: Oh my goodness.
9: And they're very difficult to look at.
11: Goodness.
4: I've never seen photos of a death ruled a suicide. The pictures are disturbing. They show the inside of the Cooper Island gym we've heard so much about. It's clearly a converted barn with three rows of wooden bleachers. One photo is a close

0: close up of a boy's head, noose around his neck. The other shows his body hanging next to a bench, his legs and hips lying on the rough wooden floor.
1: Well, who knows what happened, but the suggestion is that he was on the bench and stepped off and hung himself, and so he's now hanging half on the floor and half in the air.
0: We start working through the police report. Here's the version of events it lays out. On June 2nd, 1966, one of the Oblates left the island with a group of children. That left brother Brian Dufour in charge of the boys. No one realized Richard was missing all day. Just before 11 p.m., the brothers start to look for him. They find his body in the gym. They call police. They arrive at midnight with a doctor who pronounces him dead.
1: In the balcony, there was a copy of the New Testament, open to Acts 15. Thomas was to take a test on the Acts, and this would be the reason for this. Father Lobsinger read the pages at which it was opened, and he did not attach any particular significance to these passages.
0: The officer interviews three child witnesses who say they last saw Richard at 7 p.m.
2: So basically, these are statements by children, and they talk about, you know, they were inside a gym. Richard was there. He was playing with a rope that leads up to hold a movie screen. He was making a knot, putting a loop at the end of the rope. He put the rope on his hand, or he put his hand in this loop, and he tied it. And it says here that he was lying on his back on the floor and was pulling on the rope. He threw the rope up in the balcony. He was making a fastener with it. And then he came down and he wanted to play basketball. This is according to a statement by Donald Sampson. And we played basketball for a while, and then Richard told us it might be bedtime. And Richard went upstairs to the balcony and started to read the New Testament. Ray and Jimmy and I went in and went to bed. And then it goes on to say he had to be led most of the way through his statement, which to me, it's like, well, what does that mean? Why would someone have to be led throughout their statement? Is that because the child's upset?
1: That's what would leap to my mind, is that he's upset. I suppose we should try to find all these guys.
2: Totally. We have to find them.
0: The officer interviews the principal and two Oblates who found Richard in the gym. One of them was Brian Dufour.
1: I am a brother in the Oblates of Mary Immaculate and have been stationed at Cooper Island Indian Residential School since August 1965. So he'd been there for less than a year at this point. I'm the junior boys supervisor, and as such, my duties are to supervise the boys. Okay, sorry, like I have to stop here because it's troubling me already that knowing what we know about the stories of Brother Dufour.
0: Yes, it's the same Brian Dufour who organized the expo trip, which is where Tony and James told us he sexually abused them.
1: I've known Richard Thomas all the time I've been here, and I've found him to be outgoing and talkative. I have never noticed him to be depressed or moody. Signed, Brother Dufour.
3: If we know what we know about Dufour, well, Dufour is not a trustworthy source for a statement. That's the problem with this whole investigation. History has changed how all of these documents need to be interpreted.
0: On one hand, it's now clear Richard's death didn't get swept under the rug. But knowing what we know from survivors, the investigation raises so many questions. So, we turn to an expert for some help. Kona.
4: Yes.
0: Hey, there you are.
4: Good morning.
0: Good morning. How are you?
4: Good. How are you?
0: I'm okay. Dr. Kona Williams is Cree and Mohawk. She's the first Indigenous forensic pathologist in Canada. She's based in Northern Ontario, but I've asked her to review Richard's autopsy because she has unique interest and insight into deaths at residential schools. This autopsy was completed before Kona was born, and she says right out of the gate, she would have done things differently.
4: The cause of death. That was worded differently than I would have worded it.
0: The death certificate says the cause of death is strangulation. Belvie has seen that. It's part of what raised her suspicions that Richard didn't commit suicide.
4: I would have labeled the cause of death as hanging and not strangulation.

0: strangulation, because there's too much at risk in calling something like that strangulation, because it implies in sort of today's language that this might have been done by somebody else.
1: Kona isn't sure about the terminology in BC in the 1960s. Older coroners may have put hanging and strangulation in the same category. But typically with a strangulation, there are signs of a struggle, bruises or scratches, and different types of marks on the neck. The doctor identifies none of those in his examination.
0: And typically when I do a review like this of a case, we do have lots of information. So we may ask for photographs of the autopsy itself, for slides, microscopic slides to look at the tissues, anything else that's available to us to do sort of an independent review. So we'd look at the medical and scientific facts that are available. And based on sort of like the little one pager that I got, I didn't see any evidence of that based on what's recorded.
1: We talk about the upsetting photo of Richard. I'm confused why half his body is on the ground. Kona says people can die from something called partial suspension. It means their feet don't have to be off the ground to cut off blood flow to the brain.
2: We've heard from a couple of students that Richard was hanging outside, not inside. So is it possible that he was moved?
0: You know, is it possible? Yes. Would I be able to tell from the information I have? Unfortunately not.
2: Okay. There's also stories that he may have been murdered. Is it possible to determine from this autopsy report that that may have happened?
0: With, you know, the limited information that I have, I wouldn't be able to say, yes, he'd been murdered, or no, he hadn't. Typically, again, with these types of cases, I have a lot more evidence and information at hand. And so based on this first look, I wouldn't be able to say one way or the other.
1: Reading this was as eye-opening for Kona as it was for us. She has years of experience, but it's the first time she's ever seen an autopsy of a residential school death. She believes Richard died by hanging, not strangulation, but emphasizes the report is far from definitive.
0: For the time and the circumstances, it was adequate. Looking through the lens of today, if a child dies at school nowadays, the investigation, you know, would be pages and pages and pages of information. The report, at least, would be very different. So it's hard for me to put today's lens into what was done before. But again, considering what was done to these children, I wouldn't be surprised if their after-death care was similar to their care in life.
2: Being what?
0: Poor, if at all.
1: I'm really not sure how we're going to share all this with Belvy, but I feel like I have a responsibility to do that. I do know this. Richard's death was the exception, not the rule. The majority of deaths at Cooper Island weren't fully investigated, and many children didn't get proper burials, which leaves so many questions for Hulkaminam families and communities about what to do next. Coming up on Cooper Island, we find out how the people of Penelakut are trying to make things right by feeding the dead.
3: And I was very surprised when she said, yeah, there were some missing children here eating at your guys' table. And they thank you for sharing your food with them.
1: And we visit with archaeologists using high-tech gear to confirm the children at Cooper Island weren't only neglected in life, they were neglected in death.
4: That seems like a crime. The country would institutionally construct a system wherein children were likely to die. Who builds a school and puts a cemetery next to it?

0: 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My name is Saroja Coelho. 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
1: Dreams will become a reality because Dragon's Den is back for season 21. 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
1: From CBC News, the world this hour, I'm Neil Kumar. On Canada's National Day for Truth and Reconciliation, Manitoba is taking a step towards righting past wrongs. The province has announced the acquisition of land that is believed to be a residential school burial site. Cameron McIntosh tells us what it means for the community.
2: A Cree song of gratitude on the site of a residential school cemetery that for decades sat under a campground. Pointing to obituaries.
3: 1901, another death documented.
2: Premier Wab Kanu says the memory of the children and preservation of the cemetery are important to Canadian history.
3: People who deny the attempted cultural genocide try to say, show me the graves. Here are the graves.
2: Built in the 1960s, the campground sits atop land that belonged to the Brandon Residential School. Surviving records indicate that at least 78 students died at the Brandon Residential School, some of them buried on the school grounds, including here at the campground site between 1896 and 1911. In the decades since, land was sold off, grave markers removed. Ground-penetrating radar has helped researchers determine potential grave sites in two other locations on the school grounds. They plan to do the same here. Cameron McIntosh, CBC News, Brandon.
1: Conservative leader Pierre Poilievre is once again calling on Albertans to vote against the idea of an eventual secession in their province's upcoming referendum. He spoke to a crowd at Edmonton on Tuesday. Rafi Bujikanyan has more.
4: Our resource businesses and workers are frustrated that our oil and gas is left in the ground.
5: Conservative leader Pierre Poilievre hitting a familiar theme as Alberta heads into uncharted territory. A referendum in less than a month that will see voters in the province decide whether it should stay in Canada or eventually hold a vote on secession. Poilievre's thesis that the anger is directed at liberal laws on gun control or restrictions on fossil fuel development, not the country itself.
4: Separation will not solve those problems.
5: It's the third time Poilievre's made his pitch for Canadian unity in the last few months. The Prime Minister has not had a landmark speech of his own yet, but by Thursday, Mark Carney's government is supposed to weigh in on a decision that could be quite consequential itself, whether or not to approve a future pipeline project from Alberta to the West Coast as something in the national interest. Rafi Bujikanyan, CBC News, Ottawa.
1: Sources tell CBC News Conservative MP Scott Aitchison is resigning at the end of the fall sitting. He has represented Ontario's Parry Sound Muskoka riding since the 2019 election. CTV News first confirmed the news of his departure. The resignation would add to a list of Conservative MPs exiting electoral politics in recent months. Former MPs Kathy Wagenthal and Larry Brock have both stepped down in the past month. In Morocco, the king has appointed the country's first female prime minister. On Tuesday, King Mohammed VI named urban planning minister Fatima Zahra Mansouri as the next PM. That makes the 50-year-old attorney the first woman to hold the position in the Muslim kingdom. Mansouri was serving as the mayor of Marrakesh until her nomination. Ice dancer Tessa Virtue, who is a three-time Olympic champion, is set to make her dance debut in a new solo performance at a Toronto dance festival. Griffin Yeager reports.
6: The greatest ice dancers of their generation.
7: For more than a decade, ice dancers Tessa Virtue and Scott Moyer were one of the most recognizable pairs in Canadian sport. Now Virtue is stepping off the ice and onto the dance floor.
8: It feels very much like returning to something and also utterly terrifying.
7: The Olympic and world champion is making her professional dance debut next month at Toronto's Fall for Dance North Festival. It's a massive shift for Virtue. She's used to sharing the ice and the podium as part of the most decorated ice dance team in Olympic history.
8: So far, this entire experience has been so collaborative that there's been no moment of loneliness or isolation.
7: After years of moving in sync on ice, Virtue is dancing to her own rhythm. Griffin Yeager, CBC News, Toronto.
1: And that is The World This Hour. 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
9: Hello, I'm Saroja Coelho. Thank you for spending time with us on Radio 1. If you are just tuning in, we've been listening

0: 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Wednesday marks the sixth National Day for Truth and Reconciliation, a day to stand with Indigenous communities across the country. In this episode, we'll hear how one First Nations group honors their ancestral dead and why this work is important when it comes to unsettled spirits and unmarked graves.
1: Before we start, this is a podcast about Canada's Indian residential schools, and it contains descriptions of sexual violence, suicide, and abuse. 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
2: On a cool day last September, James and Tony Charlie gathered with their extended family, brothers, sisters, children, grandchildren, to feed the dead. They do this every 4 years or so. It's a ritual the Hulkaminam have been practicing since time out of mind.
3: We call it a burning. What happens is we look back in our history of our family, and we went back about 3-4 generations, and we remember our family who have passed on to the spirit world.
2: They were next to the Penelakut Cemetery under the towering cedar trees. The ceremony lasted all day. At the heart of it was a lavish feast that took the family weeks to prepare.
3: We gather all our traditional foods, and we set out plates for each family member with their food that they love, and it could be the clams, crab. There was prawns and salmon, and there was all the family done the foods, hey?
4: We had octopus, we had oysters, we had fish, we had deer. We did have some biscotti and hamburger for some of the younger ones that didn't eat these cultural foods. They're a little picky, a little fussy.
5: The traditional spaghetti and hamburger.
4: Yeah.
5: How many people ended up showing up then?
4: This was a small burn-in, so I think we burned over 50 plates. Usually our burn-in is between 150 to 200.
5: My goodness.
4: Yeah.
5: Wow, that's a lot of ancestors.
2: To be clear, they weren't only feeding living family members. On a huge homemade cedar table, they set 50 extra plates for their ancestors, piled them high with food, then burned them in the fire. The Hulkaminam believe that's how food moves from the physical world to the spiritual one. But this year, there were some unusual guests at the table. That's what the elder running the ceremony said. She has a gift of communicating with the ancestors and interpreting their signs.
4: She says, and there was a bunch of young kids that showing up, and I thank you guys for very much for feeding us. We've been neglected for so many years, just wandering around. Nobody cares for us. No, we don't belong to anybody.
2: These spirits were children who died at the residential school.
4: They thanked us for burning some extra blankets for them and extra food. Now they're being found, and they're happy. They're no longer lost, wandering around, nobody owning them. And I was very surprised when she said, yeah, there were some missing children here eating at your guys' table, and they thank you for sharing your food with them. So that is very unique, very special. You can believe it or disbelieve it, but that's our culture. That's our way.
2: Everyone at the burning knew these spirits were children who died at the residential school, and that this is a mess the community didn't make, but now have to make right. In this episode, we're going to spend some time understanding how they've tried to do that, using traditional and not so traditional ways. I'm Duncan McHugh, and this is Cooper Island. Episode 5, Feeding the Dead. When someone dies in a

0: El Camino community, the traditional ceremonies that mark their passing can last days. Sometimes they carry on for months, even years. While recording this podcast, I attended a memorial for James's mother-in-law. When she died, the family had to put away all the photographs of her. A year later, they held a ceremony just to celebrate showing her picture again. It lasted all day. Hundreds of people showed up, even during strict COVID protocols. The Hulkaminam approach to death is intricate and time-consuming, and you have to get that to really understand how deeply hurt this community is about the kids who died at Cooper Island. It's not only that children were neglected in life, they were also neglected in death.
1: Our children had been calling out for their families, you know, crying for their families, and no one would go get them, and they couldn't be released.
0: That's Jill Harris. Jill isn't only the former chief of Penelakut. She also grew up in a family that has a traditional responsibility to care for the bodies of the dead. They're known as a funeral family, and they get called in as soon as someone passes away.
1: I was given a name. Snamithia is my real name. And with that name, I have the obligation to carry out the functions that my great-grandmother Snamithia did. So I would be one who would open the coffin. I would be the person who would maybe unwrap the blanket for people to see. And I'm the woman with the basin. When people are finished their crying, I'll give them a basin so they can wash away their tears.
2: You've called it a duty.
1: An obligation.
2: An obligation. Mm-hmm. Why is this so important to you?
1: This is our culture. This is our sacraments. This is how we express our spirituality in these rituals and ceremonies that we inherit, that we carry on. It's not trivial. It's not just going and digging up the ground. They prepare themselves. I was just looking at my grandson's shoes. It still has mud on it. When they come home from grave digging, they take all their clothes, have to stay outside for 4 days.
2: Because you just finished work.
1: Yeah, and they, if they have children, they can't hold their children like for a few days. For a married couple, usually they can't sleep together like right away. We have to do a lot of cleansing with ourselves. And for us, as people who are survivors of residential school, ones who have lost so much of our culture because of residential school, we have so much brokenness inside of us. We need something to mend our lives. It's that maybe it's we become whole again.
0: All this explains why the missing children of Cooper Island mattered so much to Jill, long before unmarked graves at residential schools were making headlines. And it's why she agreed to walk me through one of the rituals they performed for those children's spirits. So we went back to the site of the old school at Penelakut.
3: Thank you for coming over this morning.
1: Mm-hmm.
3: You didn't need to.
1: Yes, I did.
3: I'm glad that you feel that way.
1: Mm-hmm.
0: A couple decades ago, when the spirits of children began appearing, Jill and some elders invited a traditional healer known as a skunilach to the old school site to try to locate and heal places of spiritual unrest.
3: So it's up this way, right?
1: Mm-hmm.
0: Jill calls him a ritualist in English. The ritualist had never visited Penelakut before. He brought a cedar board about the size of a piece of paper and some traditional workers to help him. The first place they stopped was a big pile of excavated dirt next to the longhouse. The board started going up and down in his hands.
1: I guess my gut was all tight, like, and I felt like my heart was pounding in this, and the woman that was standing with me, she was going, I wonder what they found. I wonder what they found. Is there somebody there? And then
0: the ritualist

0: whose name was Pete, said there were human remains in the dirt. Then he started walking around the old school grounds, letting the board identify other sites of death. They stopped at the old gym, where Richard Thomas was discovered hanging. Then they went to where the incinerator used to be. The same incinerator James and Tony brought me to.
1: And this, the board.

0: The board?
1: The workers.
0: Yeah. And I looked at the lady that was with me, and I said, was that the incinerator? And she said, yeah. He said there was some babies thrown in that incinerator. It was like he was crying for those babies. Oh, he just stood there and cried. It was just like unbelievable.
2: I've heard multiple accounts of aborted fetuses being burned in the Cooper Island incinerator, and I'm starting to struggle with how to process all these heart-wrenching stories.
3: Can I be honest with you? I've started to get a little numb to it.
0: Mm-hmm. Numb to the stories?
3: Yes.
0: Yeah.
3: I mean, when I start to string together even just the stories that you just told me and us in the past 15 or 20 minutes, that's a horror movie.
0: Mm-hmm. Yeah.
2: When the ritualist finished for the day, he told the group they had to gather up all the scared spirits of those little kids and take them to the longhouse. The longhouse is the center of the community's spiritual life. They built a fire and burned some food for the children. Everyone started to sing.
0: And he looked all around and he said, they're here. They're all here and they're happy. For me, it was like if you look out of the corner of your eye and you see something moving here, that's almost what it was like. Like you could sense their presence.
3: Did you feel like, okay, we're done, like that's good, it's all solved?
0: No, because he said this is just the beginning. There's more work that has to be done. So there had to be more of a search.
2: Around that same time, police got involved in the search. Pursuing a tip from a survivor of Cooper Island, the RCMP dug up a small area in Penelakut. It turned up nothing. They concluded soil conditions may have destroyed the evidence. It would be another decade before the community decided to try more scientific ways to find missing children. In 2014, the community of Penelakut brought over Andrew Martindale to look for graves where the Cooper Island School once stood.
3: So what's that?
4: This is the cart that holds the penetrating radar equipment.
2: He's an archaeology prof at the University of British Columbia in Vancouver, who specializes in ground-penetrating radar, or GPR for short.
3: Are you taking an X-ray of the ground? Is that kind of like...
4: No. That's a common belief. Yeah, this equipment was not invented for this technique, or for this purpose, rather. It was invented to map out subsurface service lines, and archaeologists, we pick up technologies that have been used elsewhere.
2: GPR works like navigational radar, like how a dolphin uses echolocation. It sends out a ping, and depending how that ping reflects back, you get a sense of what's down there. To find the graves, they're looking for loose soil, because it holds more water. The ping that comes back from loose soil is different from dirt that hasn't been disturbed.
3: And to be clear, you're not seeing a skeleton lying in the earth.
4: No, this is what we call a prospection survey. We're looking for graves, and this equipment will do that, but it doesn't resolve the contents of the graves, but it will locate the graves.
3: Okay, I'm going to let you do it.
2: We're standing at the entrance to Penelakut Cemetery. It's early in the morning, because Andrew has to be out of the cemetery by noon, in accordance with Penelakut protocols to not disturb the ancestors.
5: I need a little more slack if I'm going to hit that point.
2: The graveyard is about a football field long. There are rows of graves organized by family name. In the middle, a tall white wooden cross.
5: I think I put it on your map, didn't I?
2: Andrew and his grad student Derek Simons measure out an imaginary grid to guide them. Then they push the machine back and forth to create a map of what's below the surface.
5: All right, I did it with my compass, but I think...
2: The archaeologists actually started their work at a different part of the island, next to the school. It was a long abandoned graveyard for school staff that had four marked graves. first principal and three nuns.

0: but survivors insisted there were children buried there too. So they scanned. What they found upset everyone. Three rows of unmarked graves, at least 13 burials, with indications there were a lot more. Who were they? What happened? And what should the people of Penelakut do about these unceremonious burials? It brought back a lot of trauma, so the elders sent Andrew across the island to a safer place, the big cemetery. They believe there are unmarked children's graves there too, and it gave Andrew and Eric a place to fine-tune their methods with fewer troubling questions. At least in the cemetery, the dead are where they're supposed to be, not scattered around the island in hidden spots.
1: Finding these sites is the first step. The next decision will be for communities and nations and families. Is it enough to honor them where they lie? Or do you want to go further and bring them home?
0: That's Dr. Kona Williams, the Indigenous coroner who looked at the report into Richard's death for us. Forensics is her specialty, and she's been fielding a lot of questions from a lot of Indigenous communities looking for help with those next steps.
1: That's a whole other part of an investigation, exhuming any bodies that may be there, the examination of these bodies, the identification of them, and who do they belong to? Where's their home? Who are their families? It's going to require lots of cooperation, a lot of resources, and a lot of time if it's just going to go into more of a criminal investigation. What are the ethics involved in collecting, you know, someone's DNA and bringing it and putting it in a system and testing it? How do we bring home these children that we do recover? What do we do with remains that we can't identify? Where do they go?
0: So, I mean, the one thing you didn't mention was costs. What about a community that has 160 graves? I mean, what would they be looking at in terms of costs?
1: It's impossible for me at this point to put a dollar amount on it, but, you know, the cost, for me at least in terms of human life, it's immeasurable. And so is it going to cost a lot of money? Absolutely, especially to do this right and to honor those children.
0: In the community that we were in, at one point the RCMP actually did go and do one search of a grave site. They didn't find anything, but they said there was a thing in the study. It said if the remains had been buried on the site, the wet soil conditions would have obliterated any trace long before. Is that possible, that wet soil conditions can obliterate a grave site?
1: I mean, bones do degrade eventually. Nothing lasts forever. And, you know, things move. I know from listening to my colleagues in archaeology that, you know, just because there has been a soil disturbance does not mean that there's a grave there containing remains. There may be sites that were completely missing because we didn't look. So you never know until you dig. And we're not going to know the answers to those questions until we start to actually dig at those sites and find out what's there.
0: Some First Nations may exhume, looking for criminal evidence. Because of traditional protocols and the immense emotional cost, others may let the dead rest.
2: This section actually is pretty old.
3: Okay.
2: These are go back from back to the late 19th century.
3: Okay. These are
2: some have markers on them and some don't.
0: These graves that Andrew's showing me in the cemetery don't need to be exhumed. They have bits and pieces of biographical information that cross-referenced with archives can help confirm they were students at the school.
2: Francois, here, just a single name, died March 17th, 1894, age 9 years, R.I.P. The name Francois, Francois Johnny, also appears in the register, and the dates are the same. So this could be a child from who attended the residential school and died while at the school. Over here, we'll walk down this way. This is the grave

0: Again, it's got a monument headstone and then a little border out of stone. This is in memory of Annie L. Pappenberger, born June 18th, 1894, died January 22nd, 1910. So Annie Lena Pappenberger was a student at the Cooper School, and she's on the list, on the NCTR list.
1: There are only a few of these marked student graves, but even they tell a story of the racism Indigenous children faced. Annie's father was German. Her mother was Hulkaminam. Annie was Indian enough to be sent to residential school where she died, white enough that she got an impressive headstone, unlike most other students.
2: Annie was 16.
0: She was born in 1894 and she died in 1910.
2: Do we know the circumstances of her death?
0: We don't.
1: Here's what we do know about why kids were dying around that time. When the Cooper Island School opened in 1889, it was like other Canadian Indian residential schools. Overcrowded and underfunded. Poorly built. Cold and dirty. The food was vitamin deficient and often rotten. In 1907, one of Canada's top public health doctors, Peter Bryce, sounded the alarm. He investigated dozens of schools and found a quarter of the students had died there, or shortly after they left, many from tuberculosis. The death rate at Cooper was even higher. 4 out of every 10 students had died. Dr. Bryce recommended the government take over from the churches immediately, and at very least, start improving ventilation and sanitation. His report made national news. "Indian schools deal out death," read one headline. Another story pointed out that Indian students were dying at higher rates than soldiers during war. It should have been Canada's wake-up call. Instead, Dr. Bryce was forced into retirement and residential schools became mandatory. He gave one more warning in 1922, self-publishing a pamphlet documenting how colonial policy was killing Indigenous children. Its title was "The Story of a National Crime." It too was ignored. So, according to researchers who've combed through what records the Catholic Church and government have made public, at least 167 children died at Cooper Island. It's not yet known where they're all buried. Andrew estimates there are 40 to 60 unmarked graves here in the big graveyard, plus those burials in the abandoned graveyard. And then there are what Andrew calls clandestine graves. A few years ago, a survivor led Andrew to an apple tree where he said a girl had been buried. The GPR confirmed it as a probable grave.
0: That suggests to me the clandestine burials are clandestine for a reason. The people who do the burying don't want anybody else to know about them. Why would you not want somebody to know if you're burying somebody? Probably because their death reflects badly on you. And that suggests a criminal intent. Don't you think?
1: Penelicate started this work long before governments began shelling out funds for GPR searches. It's taken years because it's painful for the community, and Andrew was squeezing the work into his university schedule. The old school grounds are vast. He and Eric have only scratched the surface. Just recently, they scanned a spot where the community wanted to put a sports park for outdoor soccer. To everyone's relief, they didn't find any graves. The park had just opened when we arrived, so we stopped. Because in a podcast all about children, it felt great to see a big group of happy-looking kids. There's a fresh sign that says "Penelicate Strong." Another says "Every Child Matters." Lots of orange, the color that's come to symbolize the survivors of residential school.
3: Hi.
4: Oh, you want the ball?
2: Can I ask you a question? What do you think of your new field?
3: I think I like it.
2: Why?
3: Because I like how the ground is more softer than the gym.
2: I've noticed your t-shirt. How come you're wearing orange?
3: Because of the kids that died in...

0: major score.
1: Thank you for sharing. I like your shirt.
0: Thank you.
1: I leave it there for now. It's good that sometimes a soccer field can just be a soccer field. And it makes crystal clear how determined Penelicut is to care for its children, the living and the dead. You put out plates this weekend for them. Yeah. You did a burning 2 years ago for them. You brought a healer here 20 years ago for them.
2: Yeah.
1: You know, how long does it go on?
2: Until they're at peace. So that healing's going to take a while. It's going to take a while.
1: Does the archaeologist help? Does the ground penetrating radar help?
2: I think it does.
1: Why?
2: Because it gives us numbers. Numbers help.
3: Hi, I'm Saroja Coelho. This is CBC Radio 1. We've been listening to the CBC podcast Cooper Island as we head into the National Day for Truth and Reconciliation, a day to pause, to elevate Indigenous voices, and reckon with the hard truths of Canadian history. Here's Duncan McHugh with an episode, It Didn't Feel Like Justice.
1: In 1970, 2 days before Christmas, an article ran in the Victoria Daily Times about how staff at Cooper Island were trying to make the residential school feel like home for the holidays. The newspaper ran a photo with the story. It shows a white woman wearing glasses. She's sort of tucked away, hovering over a table of Indigenous kids doing crafts. She's got an uneasy smile. The caption reads, "Child care worker Dolores Flans, age 21, watches cut out fun."
4: I'm glad I found you, Dolores.
5: When you first called and said, "I'm Duncan McHugh," I almost said, "Yeah, and I'm Santa Claus," and hung up. But I recognize your voice. You know, you've been on the radio once or twice.
6: I've been on a couple times. Dolores, thank you for doing this.
5: I feel it has to be done, and if I was had a fever and was in the hospital, I'd probably do it.
1: Dolores doesn't tell many people she worked at a residential school. But as a Catholic and an aging white lady, she's tired of doubters who question the stories of survivors. She wants to do her part by setting the record straight about the wrongs she witnessed at Cooper Island. There's also someone else at Cooper quoted in that newspaper article. Brother Glenn Dowdy, a man who'd later be convicted of sexually abusing multiple boys at the school. He calls his work there very rewarding. He says his job is to, quote, "put them to bed, feed them, spank them, and love them." Turns out he's still alive too. I'm Duncan McHugh, and this is Cooper Island. Episode 6, It Didn't Feel Like Justice. We found Dolores living in a small town on the remote tip of Vancouver Island. She only worked at the Cooper Island School for about a year in the early 70s, but what she witnessed has been gnawing at her entire life. She got the job there when she met a nun on the streets of Victoria.
5: Well, I was just placed with the little girls and told basically what I had to do was basic supervision of their behavior.
1: When Dolores arrived at Cooper Island, she went upstairs to see where the little girls slept.
5: It was so bare and desolate looking. Seeing 36 metal beds in a row, all with white bedspreads and white walls, it was, I don't know how to describe that feeling. You know, there was nothing to make them grin or smile. No color. I was shocked.
1: She never felt comfortable with how the nuns treated the children.
5: She would wash their mouths out for real with soap when they spoke their own language. It made me want to throw up, and it does now. How can you do that? For Christ's sake. And I mean, for Christ's sake. How can somebody do that? Oh, God. I remember her calling one of the girls a dirty little Indian.

0: I asked Dolores how the priests treated the staff and children.
1: Oh, God. You did exactly what they told you to do, and nothing added and nothing taken away. If you didn't, you'd be screamed at. The perpetrator that I knew was excellent with the kids. He did a lot of crafts and a lot of stuff with them. But he had this other side to him that was very violent.
0: The perpetrator that Dolores is referring to is Brother Glenn Dowdy. She saw that other side of him one day in mid-September 1971. It started when she heard some screaming coming from the boys' side.
1: Help, help, stop, that hurts. It just was really bitter screaming. And I looked out the window to see if the boys were fighting, and there was no kids outside at all. So I followed the screaming noise inside the building until I came right in front of a male staff member's door. And it was coming from in there.
0: It was Glenn Dowdy's room. Dolores stopped. She was scared. She paused to say a prayer.
1: And just at that moment, the door opened and the staff member and the child came out. And I have never seen such abject fear as what I saw in that child. And I have never seen such abject evil as what was in that man. He was staring at me like he was hellfire himself.
0: The boy also looked at Dolores.
1: And he was staring at me like, do something. I could see him leaning towards me. He was trying to get away, but Dowdy wouldn't let him go. And I didn't know what to do. Glenn was hanging on to him. He looked like he was in a rage.
0: Until this conversation with Dolores, everything I'd heard about Cooper Island was from the perspective of kids in a traumatic situation. But Dolores was an adult at the time, someone old enough to do something about it.
1: I went straight to the administrator's office.
0: The administrator was Father Larry Mackey.
1: And I started to tell him that I had been up on the boys' side and I had heard this. He literally jumped out of his office chair and screamed at me, I can't even duplicate it. Pack up your things and get out. He may have already had known there was something going on, but didn't want to hear about it. I don't know. I quit after 4 more months there. I couldn't stand it.
0: She left for university and did her best to block this awful memory. As for Father Larry Mackey, he'd go from Cooper Island to run an addiction support center in Vancouver's troubled downtown East Side. A lot of Indigenous people lived there. The center focused on helping people who had traumatic childhoods, including suffering sexual abuse. A few decades would pass until Dolores heard the name Glenn Dowdy again.
1: I think it was in the 80s. In one of the Vancouver papers, newspapers.
0: It was the late 80s when former residential school students started breaking the silence about what happened to them as little kids. Phil Fontaine, then the leader of the Assembly of First Nations, the largest First Nation organization in Canada, was one of the first to speak publicly in a tell-all interview on national TV.
2: The Journal with Barbara Frum.
3: I was asked how prevalent this was, and to illustrate my point, I had suggested that if we took an example of my grade 3 class, every single one of the 20 would have experienced what I experienced.
4: Are you saying every one of 20 was sexually abused?
3: They've experienced some aspect of sexual abuse.
0: It was a watershed moment. A flood of disclosures followed from residential schools across Canada. In British Columbia, police were overwhelmed. They'd set out to investigate one claim against one guy at one school and discover it was the tip of the iceberg. So in 1995, the RCMP launched a special task force to look into crimes at all BC residential schools.
5: Natives have mixed feelings about whether the investigation will be worthwhile if those who abused them in residential schools are not brought to justice.
0: Behind the scenes, investigators were struggling.

0: according to an RCMP report that we uncovered. Not only were churches protecting records, the Mounties accused the government of Canada of interfering in the investigations, especially the one into Cooper Island. Here's what was going on. Police were urging victims to come forward, to disclose what happened to them, to name names. But the Department of Justice wanted to get their hands on those witness statements, looking for negative bits of information about the victims' lives, anything to help the federal government defend itself in an ever-growing number of civil lawsuits. In other words, Cooper Island survivors were telling police their stories, thinking they'd be used to prosecute criminals. Yet Canada wanted to use the statements to limit compensation to these same survivors or avoid payouts altogether. To their credit, the Mounties saw it as a conflict of interest and spent 2 years fighting the justice lawyers. But then, during that process, they mistakenly handed over the confidential files. That threatened to derail the task force. How could victims trust police if police were sharing with the federal government?
1: And there is a tremendous amount of anger out there, and it's going to be there for a long time until we deal with these issues.
0: In the end, after 8 years, the task force collected over 500 separate allegations of sexual assault. That's just at residential schools in BC. They identified over 200 suspects alleged to have committed sexual offenses.
2: The RCMP admit many of the suspects in their investigation may never be charged or convicted.
0: A third of them were already dead. Only 14 men were charged.
3: They're going to be in their more senior years. Some are going to be deceased. Some may be infirm or in that category where Crown Counsel chooses not to, in the public's interest, to go ahead.
0: And thirdly, at Cooper, there were an alarmingly high number of sexual abuse complaints involving multiple suspects, but only one man was charged. Glenn Dowdy. After his time in BC, Dowdy had returned to his home province of Ontario. He became a counselor and chaplain at a university in Thunder Bay, and he was convicted there of sexual offenses. We found a blog about abuse cases amongst Catholic clergy in Canada, where a mother in Thunder Bay described how Dowdy abused her son in a youth group. Here's my producer Jody reading parts of it, and his tactics sounded familiar.
4: I'm a mother of a boy who was groomed and controlled by Brother Glenn Dowdy. This was during the time when Glenn was heading up a boys' youth group originating at the church. Glenn took the boys to the church's camp. There, he would ply these 11, 12, 13-year-old boys with beer and other alcohol. He also told them he was a trained psychologist who was specialized in hypnotherapy. The children were told that God wanted them to do these things for him as he was under stress, and he needed to be feeling well in order to do his job for God.
0: By the 1990s, Dowdy had already served a few months in prison for sexually abusing boys at a residential school near Williams Lake, and 4 more months for abuse at Cooper Island. Now, with the larger police task force investigation, Dowdy was facing a new set of Cooper charges, 42 counts in all. Dowdy wound up pleading guilty to 11 counts of indecent assault and 1 count of buggery involving 11 different victims. He received a 3-year jail sentence to be served at William Head, a minimum security prison in BC, sometimes referred to as Club Fed. As all this was unfolding, some Cooper Island survivors were also suing Dowdy, the Catholic Church, and government. A lawyer named David Patterson represented some of the survivors, including James and Tony Charlie. As he dug into the case, he found himself trying to understand what made Glenn Dowdy tick.
5: Glenn Dowdy was a young man from Northern Ontario. I think he was from Timmins. He decided that he would go off and join the Oblates, and he was immediately assigned to work in Indian residential schools as a dormitory supervisor, and back in those days there was no formal training process. Any adult could simply be assigned as a dormitory supervisor. I think he thought that he was in love with these boys, that he cherished them, that he hoped that they felt the same way about him. I think he was just a very confused young man. I mean, he was also a predator. I'm not trying to make excuses for him.

0: In the civil lawsuits, numerous survivors raised multiple allegations against Doughty. He admitted to some, denied others. Lawyers for the Oblates, the Catholic Church, and the Canadian government were fighting tooth and nail to minimize compensation for survivors. They aggressively cross-examined them about other harms in their lives, using arguments like this.
1: Well, okay, maybe this stuff happened, but that's not really the cause of the difficulties you faced throughout your life. You were raised in poverty. Your parents had dysfunctional relationships. They had been to residential school. You may have been abused by your parents or by uncles. How do you know that it's the sexual abuse you suffered that's responsible for your difficulties in life? The church and the government could only be liable for the harms that were suffered over and above the harms that would have been suffered by the children in any event, including harms that occurred at the residential school, such as physical abuse, cultural shaming, violence, that sort of thing. How much of what went wrong in your life is because you had lousy parents? You know, when you went out and got drunk, were you thinking of Glenn Doughty?
0: The church and government were willing to concede residential school students literally had their culture beaten out of them. But those admissions didn't cost a penny. The statute of limitations had expired. Harms from sexual abuse, on the other hand, would mean big payouts.
1: The notion of having the church and the government vigorously argue that their mistreatment of these children in residential school was so bad that they would have come out basket cases anyways was distasteful, and I thought the court should have turned its back on that kind of argument. But at the end of the day, it didn't.
2: I think I must have answered 800 questions of all the same.
0: James and Tony were amongst the first survivors in Canada to sue the church and government. Here's James on how it felt to face the lawyers.
2: Why didn't you say no? Why didn't you tell somebody? And then after that session is over of 800 questions, then the Canadian government or the church's vice versa, who went first, would ask the same bloody questions again. And finally, I said, what do you guys want from me? I told you already what happened. Because I blew it when I told them that. Therefore, I was not a credible, what do you call it?
3: Witness.
2: Yeah, witness, yeah.
0: Compensation was based on a sliding scale of how bad their abuse was.
3: Yeah, but you guys were the ones that led the way. You led the way to what ended up happening with the settlement. For all survivors.
2: Yeah, well, that, yeah, the scale was drawn from our discovery. And
3: you guys were first.
2: Yeah. So, in a scale of 1 to 10, I was probably a 2, I guess.
3: Yeah.
2: I was a 2.
3: Was that upsetting to be downgraded to a 2?
2: Yeah. They never told me it was a 2, but I had a very low settlement.
3: But how much did you end up getting in cash? Do you remember?
2: I think 30-some-odd thousand.
3: Yeah.
2: Yeah.
0: Tony eventually settled too. Having his past dissected in court took a toll. The grilling they faced in the adversarial legal system later led Canada to design a kinder, gentler adjudication process to deal with thousands of survivors' compensation claims. But James and Tony's experience with the civil process was a bitter one, and learning of Glenn Doughty's criminal sentence didn't make things better.
3: He did get 3 years in prison. How did that feel when you heard that sentence?
2: Nothing. Hell, I could go get an impaired tomorrow and I'd get 3 years for impaired driving, you know, because I'm First Nation.
4: Legally, that was his punishment, 3 years. But I have to live my life today with all those pains and all those memories, all those incidents forever. Every night, every day.
0: Just before the Cooper Island criminal charges surfaced in 2000, Glenn Doughty took shelter at a place called Springhurst.
5: Good afternoon, Springhurst.
6: Hi, I was wondering if Brother Doughty is in.
0: Springhurst is a retirement home for Oblates in downtown Ottawa, owned by the Oblates of Mary Immaculate, the Order of Missionaries

0: around Cooper Island and nearly 50 residential schools.
1: He left last year.
0: Last year, okay. He didn't leave any, did he leave a forwarding address or a number that I could reach out to him?
1: No.
0: Dear, that's too bad. How was he doing when he left?
1: Okay, I guess.
0: He was in good health?
1: I guess so.
0: We started digging into archives, the Catholic Church's phone directory for clergy, and oblate newsletters to figure out how many known sexual abusers have been housed at Springhurst. We found at least 9 convicted sex offenders had taken refuge there, men who abused children in residential schools, northern indigenous communities, or various parishes across the country.
1: Okay, Mr. McHugh, I'll have him call you.
0: Thanks very much for your help.
1: All right, bye-bye.
0: I left my name and phone number and asked for an interview with someone there to understand how Springhurst operates, why they shelter convicted and alleged sexual offenders, and who pays for them to live out their old age in this comfortable setting overlooking the Rideau River. As for Glenn Doughty, he wasn't there anymore, but he wasn't hiding. We found him on social media. One smiling photo had a slogan on it that said, "Out, proud, and in recovery." He referred to completing a degree in clinical pastoral counseling from the University of Ottawa. We found pictures of his paintings, including one that shows teepees in a field. There's another showing a boat off a rugged shore titled "Memories of When I Lived on the West Coast." Someone commented asking him what he'd be painting next. He answered, "I have a whole series on my experience with natives that I'm contemplating." We also found a phone number for Glenn Doughty. I tried it, but it went to voicemail. I decided not to leave a message and hung up. Here's me updating my producers, Martha and Jody, on what happened next.
2: And then we were walking away and I said, you know what? Let's just let's get the voice message down. Like, it's a voice message. It's something, right? Like, you know.
3: Mm-hmm. Yeah. Mm-hmm.
2: And he answered.
3: Oh, no way.
4: Oh, wow. Okay.
2: And he said, yes, how can I help you? And he was out shopping and said, I'm a bit busy right now. And then he said, do you want to call back? And I said, sure, I can call back. When? He said, well, okay, I'll call back in an hour. And then he said, by the way, what's this regarding? And so I said, well, I'm doing a podcast on residential schools. And then his tone just totally changed. And then he said, I don't know if I want to talk about that. He said, I've had too much grief over it all. And so we started getting into it a little bit. And at that point, I decided that, the best thing to do was to try to build a rapport and get a phone call, get any kind of conversation going. So I said, I can understand that. I can understand that there's been a lot of suffering. It did feel a little awkward, but at any rate, this is what kind of stuck out. I said, would like to know how you feel about truth and reconciliation and et cetera, et cetera. And he said, the truth is still the truth, but the lies are still the lies.
3: And what does that mean?
2: Well, I said, what do you mean by that? Lies are still the lies. And he said, well, there've been all kinds of accusations and presumptions and they're all wrong. Mm. They're all wrong. And I said, do you mind if I phone you back? And he said, yeah. I said, how about midweek? And I said, okay.
3: But so you hang up, and then what's racing through your mind?
2: His tone surprised me. We've been reading the court reports about him expressing remorse, apologizing on 3 separate occasions. On all the occasions that he was brought before the court, he pled guilty. Mm. Not to all the charges he was facing, but to enough charges to have to do jail time. I mean, he pled guilty. So when he said this line, the truth is still truth, but the lies are still lies. Mm-hmm. I was surprised because there was he feels wronged.
0: I still hoped to convince Glenn Doughty to do an interview. He'd asked me to phone back. But when I did, he curtly said he'd consulted his lawyer and psychologist. They advised him not to talk. Then he hung up on me. He didn't respond to any more of my requests. I didn't want our work to be a surprise or fresh source of pain for survivors who'd already been hurt so much. I had to

0: bring this back to James and Tony and let the cards fall where they may.
1: I don't know if you guys want to hear this or not, but we also tracked down Glenn Dowdy and figured out what he's been up to.
0: I told them what we'd learned. I wasn't sure how they'd react.
1: But I do have the phone conversation that I had with him on tape, if you'd like to listen to it. If you don't, that's understandable.
2: I don't think I'm going to get anything from him, counseling or not, artist or not. You know, I don't think I'm going to get anything from him.
3: Well, I'm like you. I put Glenn Dowdy on a back burner. I know what he has done. I have witnessed some of the things he have done. And I have no desire to leave here any anger or anything like that. I'm in good frame of mind when I come in. I want to leave in that frame of mind. I don't want to be hurt anyway. I don't want that. My wife will have to share that burden with me, and I don't want to go there. So I'm like, Tony, I know enough about him, and I don't want to know any more about him.
0: Tony and James didn't have any more questions about Glenn Dowdy, but I did. If the Oblates had pledged in court to keep watch over him, why weren't they? In the next episode of Cooper Island, we get a candid explanation from Oblate leadership about why they didn't want Brother Glenn Dowdy to leave Springhurst.
4: How concerned are you that an Oblate brother that offended in every institution that he was in is now no longer in your care and is in the broader community?
5: It's for this reason, Duncan, that we strongly urged Glenn, as strongly as we could, not to leave.
4: Are you worried about recidivism?
5: I'm worried about recidivism with any offender.
0: And we take a closer look at the intergenerational effects of Canada's Indian residential schools.
6: At soccer practice, I lost one shin guard. My dad threw me across the room. Then he beat me up until I found that shin guard. This is for losing a shin guard.
0: Cooper Island is produced by Martha Troyan and Jody Martinson and hosted by me, Duncan McHugh. Our senior producer is Jeff Turner. Our coordinating producer is Roshni Nair. Our mixers are Evan Kelly and Kate McIntosh. And Arif Nurani is the director of CBC Podcasts. 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Extra recording by Rob Hiltz with a studio assist from Gary Francis. Haichka, Jimmy Gwich to James and Tony Charlie, Dolores Flans, and David Patterson. 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And if you like this episode, please help others find it by rating and reviewing us. Miigwech bezindayik. 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
12: From CBC News, The World This Hour, I'm Gavin Day. On Canada's National Day for Truth and Reconciliation, a Cree family in Alberta continues to search for answers decades after their 11-year-old family member died while attending a residential school.

0: CBC Indigenous reporter Creason Achkute takes us to the community.
1: And my place stood on this little grave.
2: At 74 years old, Robert Kiyawasu says he still finds a way to honor his older brother Johnny by bringing him toys to his grave. He says his brother vanished at only 11 years old while he was forced to attend the Catholic-run St. Francis Xavier Residential School in Sturgeon Lake Cree Nation in Alberta. For more than seven decades, the family did not know where Johnny was until 2013, when another sister, Roseanne, paid for a private investigator who eventually helped find Johnny's grave in a High Prairie cemetery. Chief Sheldon Sunshine has been working with the University of Alberta in locating other missing children.
3: You see the names and, you know, it is saddening on what our people went through. You know.
2: So far, the chief says they have identified 62 potential unmarked graves, but researchers are projecting that number could be even higher. Creason Achkute, CBC News, Sturgeon Lake Cree Nation.
0: Manitoba Premier Wab Kanew will dedicate a memorial to residential school children who died in Brandon. It comes as the province takes possession of a cemetery site that for decades sat mostly forgotten. Cameron McIntosh has more.
4: It's my first time seeing it.
5: Walking along a black metal fence, Manitoba Premier Wab Kanew is looking at a residential school cemetery.
4: The headstones and the monuments that have been here in the past are gone.
5: For decades, the graveyard sat beneath a campground. Manitoba has just bought the land.
4: The deaths and the burials are well documented.
5: Built in the 1960s, the campground sits atop land that previously belonged to the Brandon Residential School. Records show at least 78 children died, some buried on school grounds, including the campground site. Sioux Valley Dakota Nation is trying to pinpoint graves with ground-penetrating radar. Decisions on whether to open the ground would be up to descendants, says Chief Jennifer Bone.
6: Identifying those family members and getting their input is important on what they would like to see happen.
5: A monument will be placed at the residential school site to mark the National Day for Truth and Reconciliation. Further research here will begin this fall. Cameron McIntosh, CBC News, Brandon.
0: In less than a month, Albertans will vote on 10 referendum questions. The separation question is getting most of the attention, but as Julia Wong reports, data show about half of Albertans are not familiar with the other nine.
7: With less than 3 weeks to go before Albertans head to the polls, every Edmontonian we spoke to was familiar with the separatism question.
8: I was only expecting one question on the referendum.
7: So have you heard anything about the nine other questions?
9: I've been pretty busy.
7: A CBC News poll shows 44% of Albertans asked are not familiar with the nine questions, which are about immigration and Canada's constitution. 49% don't yet know how they'll vote. Political science professor Lori Thorlaxon at the University of Alberta isn't surprised.
10: I think most of the questions are bundles of issues, and a lot of them raise further questions.
7: Stephen Carter's group, Alberta's Voice, wants people to vote no to those nine questions. The Alberta government wants people to vote yes to them, so it has a mandate. Alberta Premier Danielle Smith.
11: We're going to do our part to make sure that people have the information they need.
7: And the clock is ticking. Albertans cast their ballots October 19th. Julia Wong, CBC News, Edmonton.
0: 1,200 Albertans took part in the poll, and it was conducted from September 8th to the 21st. A Fly Dubai aircraft that was traveling from Dubai to Tel Aviv had to be diverted to Saudi Arabia following a violent altercation between the two pilots. According to Israeli officials, the incident was not a hijacking. But the incident did prompt Israel's prime minister and defense minister to hold a security consultation. Israeli fighter jets were also summoned after the emergency message was sent out. And that is The World This Hour. For CBC News, I'm Gavin Day.
12: Mission, I guess, if I were to put it in one sentence, has stayed remarkably consistent for over 40 years.
13: Welcome to Ideas. I'm Nala Ayed.
12: And that is to get Indigenous art out from under the frameworks that were built to interpret it from the outside and to let it be understood on its own terms.
13: Gerald McMaster is a Plains Cree and Blackfoot member of the Siksika Nation, and a curator, artist, and author. His book, Art, Truth, and Reconciliation, explores Indigenous visual responses to the experience of residential schools. It's something that hasn't been done

0: before.
1: Gathering the work of Indigenous visual artists from across the generations.
2: The last fish I caught was a sockeye, and it's a figure I tried to paint when I was 8 years old. Sockeye. To me, they were blue.
1: Including survivors who made art as children in residential schools.
2: In the fishing net, you know, it reminded me of my grandpa's teachings, you know. That's the beginning of my story, that salmon, taking care of people. And that's what my name means, caring for people and looking after people. And that's what I do today, so.
1: The book features residential school survivors who became artists.
3: In relation to residential schools, materiality of those schools is what's really come forward for me. So using the actual materials from those schools in a way to hopefully help people understand a much deeper truth about that history, that perhaps they can see themselves within that to build empathy.
1: And that history is carried forward by the next generations of artists also featured in Art, Truth, and Reconciliation.
4: I always describe the act of going to Indigenous and Northern Affairs Canada to secure a copy of the Indian Act as part of the performance of the work, because you can read them online and print them out, but I really wanted their copy, and they gave me a really nice thick paper copy, which shredded really beautifully in the paper shredder that I use in the office of the Fine Art Building.
1: The book is published online by Art Canada Institute and is available to anyone with an internet connection. It aims to bring new dimensions into the national process of truth and reconciliation.
5: I was raised as a Nehiyo Aisino, or a Plains Cree person. So a relationship to seeing, to responsibility, to truth-making was already part of how I'd been taught to move through the world. What the research demanded was a way of naming what I already knew how to do, which was to look at the material with accountability instead of detachment.
1: Gerald McMaster is our guide in this episode of Ideas, and for him, the book is a very personal project.
5: I keep coming back to my own day school memories, the shame of hearing my own voice in a tape recording that I heard in the sixth grade. I heard this odd rhythm, right? This kind of res rhythm. I thought, my God, I have an accent. I spent years afterwards learning how to sound like someone else. So there's something almost corrective for me personally in building this book's entire method around Plains Cree words instead of English ones.
1: This is Art, Truth, and Reconciliation, the reality of residential schools, illuminated by Indigenous languages, ways of seeing, and resilience.
5: In retrospect, when I look back, and I look back at an exhibition I curated in 1992 called Indigena, the whole point of that project was to allow Indigenous artists and communities to speak for themselves rather than to be spoken about, which had long happened before that. And this book is that same fight. It's aimed at very specifically at one thing: what Indigenous art has to tell us about the residential and day school system and about what came after it. I'm Gerald McMaster, and I'm Nehiyo, Plains Cree and Blackfoot, Plains Cree on my mother's side. I grew up on the Red Pheasant Cree Nation in Treaty 6 territory, which is located in the north central part of Saskatchewan. I spent most of my working life moving between being an artist and later becoming a curator at institutions such as the Canadian Museum of Civilization in Ottawa-Gatineau area, the Smithsonian National Museum of the American Indian in Washington, D.C., and then the Art Gallery of Ontario in Toronto. And just before I retired, I was at OCAD University.

directed a research center called the Wapata Center for Indigenous Visual Knowledge. When I started, Indigenous art was still mostly filed under the rubric of anthropology and not art history. It was supposed to be evidence of culture and not the work of an artist. But that shifted a great deal, and even now most of that shift has happened inside Western art historical language. So, in other words, when we're thinking of form, medium, and iconography, those are Western frameworks. What hasn't happened for me nearly enough is the shift in whose framework gets to lead the conversation. And that's what this book tries to do differently.

The Glenbow Museum is my schooling as well. That's where the book begins for me. Because a number of years ago, I was doing some archival research at the museum. Glenbow Museum is in Calgary, of course. When the late historian Hugh Dempsey approached me, he knew me for some reason. He approached me and says, "Your name's McMaster, right?" And I said, "Yeah." And that's when he asked me, he said, "Have you ever thought about where that name comes from?" I said, "Well, I did, but I hadn't done any research." McMaster is a well-known name on the Siksika Nation. That Siksika is about an hour's drive east of Calgary. So he led me into the band records all the way back to a man who had two children. I think he had some daughters, but in particular, these two boys were sent to the Old Sun Residential School. And it was there that we found a file of the two boys who had been stripped of, likely of their traditional names, which they don't give, by the way, but they were each given new names, and one of them was given McMaster. So I have carried that name my entire life. There was also a letter in a file describing how these two boys tried to escape the school, only to be caught by an authority, and in this case, it was by the RCMP, where they were forcibly returned. So finding that wasn't just historical research at that point. For me, it became personal. When I was there, I came across an old photograph of a football team, 1897, from the Battleford Industrial School. I recognized some names in it. They were relatives, including two great uncles. And my grandmother, Isabella Schmidt, attended the same school for 10 years from 1904 to 1914. My grandfather, George Wetheny, didn't attend the school, but my family indicates that he probably went to the day school. So when I was looking at the photograph of my own family through two completely different lenses at once, as kin, as people I'm connected with by blood and story, and as an institutional record, this school photo filed away by the church and the state where it wanted to be filed. One eye sees relatives, people who I belong to, whereas the other eye can't help but see the institution that produced the photograph, the discipline, the control built into how those children were lined up and recorded. I don't get to choose one eye over the other, because both are true at once, and the book asks the reader to hold both of these ideas together. This notion of two-eyed seeing comes from a Mi'kmaq elder by the name of Albert Marshall. And I hope they can excuse me for trying to say this word, Itaupmunk. And he developed it along with a researcher whose name is Cheryl Bartlett. What it does is holds the meaning of indigenous and Western ways of knowing together, sitting side by side in their own strengths, without letting one absorb the other. In my Plains Cree language, I think of it as Miu Ganawa Bahtawan, which translates quite basically as seeing together.

together in a good way. Miu kanawapa tawan. So professionally, it's that same structure, my training in Western art history, which gave me real tools such as how to analyze in context and how to do

0: the model of two-eyed seeing rings true for me at times, but in Albert's instance, he is a fluent language speaker, and so I think the line between his worldview through a Mi'kmaq lens and through a language lens, and also existing in a modern English world, I think the comparisons are probably pretty stark. Whereas for me, I grew up speaking English and I'm trying to learn my language. And so I think that line does become a little bit blurry for younger generations. My name is Emma Hassensell-Perley. I am a Wolastoqiyik visual artist and curator. I currently work as the curator of Indigenous art at the Beaverbrook Art Gallery, and I'm from Ngutgut, or Tobik First Nation, in New Brunswick. There is a tension between my analysis of art through Wolastoqiyik or Indigenous ways of seeing and the Western art world. I often separate them in my mind. My knowledge of stories within Christianity specifically is very limited, and that's foundational to analyzing and understanding the Western art history canon. So I really struggle here in my field and in the research sometimes. But as a curator, I get to talk about the generations of artists who came before me, and I work to ensure that they have a place in written or recorded archives of our art histories in this territory. As a researcher, I try to navigate these tensions by intentionally bringing communal knowledge and language into my curatorial practice.
1: I came across another term, visual sovereignty, in which was used by a Tuscarora scholar by the name of Jolene Ricard. And it names the way that Indigenous people assert self-representation, authority, and presence through visual and material practice, through image and object, not just through a political or legal argument.
0: I'm also really interested in dismantling definitions of low art as they are applied to our art forms, whether it's beading, basket making, or porcupine quill work. Those classifications are definitely racially biased. Indigenous folks were not hired regularly by non-Indigenous folks, and so our art forms were relegated to market systems. And making baskets, for example, fed families, and they were often collaborative ventures among families. And so when I look at a basket, I think about survival and I think about family, but I also think about tending to the land and having a very intimate relationship to the land, because you would know which trees were healthy enough to make a basket.
1: Thinking about language and words such as Ganawapahtamawin, which is the one of the central terms in the entire book. What it means is seeing with responsibility. In Cree thought, seeing isn't passive. There's an old story at the beginning of time when the first humans were rising up and opening. The first man opened his eyes, and of course he encountered the beauty of the world. And the very first words spoken were of gratitude, of thanks. The vision, humility, and relationships, for me, are bound up together in that first moment. And it's for what elders would say, it's renewed every morning, because every time we wake up and open our eyes, in a sense, we're re-entering that same ceremony. Therefore, to see in that sense is to enter into a relationship with people, the land, with memory, and what can't be seen directly, but to accept responsibility for what you've witnessed. It turns perception itself into an ethical act.
2: Life is a circle. Everything inside that circle is related. We depend on each other. We look after each other, whether it be the fish, the plants, the animals, everything

about people, where we're from. We all take care of each other, and we support each other. My English name is Mark Utlio. I am from Ahuset. It's up past Tofino, 12 miles past Tofino. I'm still in miles. It's grown considerably. Like, I haven't been home since 68. That's after residential school. So I have never really been home after residential school. Victoria's been my home away from home. And I have two children. I married into the Songhees Nation people. And my children are Songhees members. So that's my little family here. So I go home once in a while, but not like I should, but it's just the way it is. And I had to go through my healing process before I even could, you know, do that. You know, it was so hard to go through Port Alberni just because of all the harm that was done to us in the school. And I try to harm myself. That's why I asked my dad to get me out. I was trying to end my life in residential school. And I'm grateful to my friend that took me down, and I'm still here today. I'm very grateful to him. I mean, it's a different world today. And I'm very happy now after all my healing work I've gone through. And I appreciate the Songhees people, the Esquimalt Nation people, for taking care of me. They really took care of me in our culture, and I'm very grateful to them people.

There's another interesting term. It's pronounced dapasnegewin. And when I was a young lad, I understood it as simply to draw. But more recently, I began investigating, talking with elders and knowledge bearers back home, and they told me what it really means is to draw truthfully, a mark that is made in a truthful way. So it comes out of an older practice of the indigenous artists from the plains. And it really is about warriors returning from a hunt or a battle in which they were generally required to recount really what happened. But they had to do it truthfully to be believed. In other words, you had to have witnesses, of course. Their drawings function in the same way. So if you drew something inaccurately, you lost all credibility. So with children's drawings done from the 1930s to the 1960s, that's where I use the word dapasnegewin, because to me, the child's drawing functioned as testimony the same way that a warrior's account had to.

The example I'd like to point out is Mark Atleo's drawings of a sockeye salmon, which he painted when he was 7 years old at the Alberni Indian Residential School. It's of a fish caught in a net, painted in bright colors, and it recalls the fishing techniques from his grandfather from before he was taken to residential school. Salmon is medicine to our people. There's nothing wasted in salmon. We eat it all. And growing up, when I started fishing, my grandpa said, share with people, the elder people. And I did that when I first started, and to see that come back to me was special.

0: I said, who are you? There's kids dropping fish off at my place. I don't have a boat. I don't have a fishing rod, nothing. They just drop me fish off every year, since, to this day. All the grandchildren. So their message gets passed on to the grandchildren, what I used to do for them. And if I was still fishing, I still do the same thing.
1: Decades later, that painting returned to him at a Truth and Reconciliation Commission event, where 47 children's paintings were repatriated that day, and a new Chalnuth woman carried each one into the hall by hand because, as a person by the name of Cheryl Johnson put it, the paintings can't be stacked. Every child must be carried.
0: TRC was happening in downtown Victoria, and my friends kept calling me and said, do you have a painting down here? It's yours. I said, I've never painted in my life. I don't know. I don't think so. And they kept phoning. And my soccer buddy, we're real close. He said, Mark, you got to come see your painting. It's yours. I said, Jack, I've never done that in my life. I don't know how to paint. It's got your name on it, Mark. Holy cow. So I made an appointment to go see it at the University of Victoria. It was a real awakening moment for me. And I didn't touch it until after they returned it to me in the final TRC in Vancouver. It was very emotional because of the place we were in and why I did that painting, and that was a safe place for me to be. And to see others suffer wasn't very nice. It's something I talk about with different people. I'd never want anything like that to happen to anyone, any child. And I've worked with different agencies. I said, do not harm the children. That's like residential school again. The year I got my painting back was something special, 2013. They returned my painting our traditional ways. And that was a real big load off my shoulders, you know, lifted me right up. And I started painting again. I mean, I've done 12 since 2013, so I'm enjoying it. It's sort of like visions I get, little visions, you know. It's something I grew up with, and my grandpa taught me a lot. He told me where the killer whales go at a place near my home. It's a big bluff. It goes way down, straight down. There's a cave in there, and that's where the killer whales go in. So I did a picture of that. So killer whale just sitting there waiting to go. That's my vision. So.
1: That's Dapa Snagewin in both directions. The truthful mark made as a child and the truth that it still carries when it came home.
0: As a member of the survivor group, we have we've had different shows with all our paintings all over BC, Vancouver, Victoria, Souk, Port Alberni. And, you know, the truth is here. That's what we talk about in our paintings. The truth is here. And we always say, the truth is here. We're all one. After the truth is here. We're all the one people. We work together.
2: Elder, artist, fisherman, teacher, and residential school survivor, Mark Utleo. This is Ideas. I'm Nala Ayed. Gerald McMaster's book, Art, Truth, and Reconciliation, gathers Indigenous visual

0: visual responses to Canada's residential and day schools. It's full of artworks from across the generations. And at its center is Indigenous language. In the book, Gerald draws on Plains Cree terms rather than Western modes of thought as the primary means of engaging with Indigenous artworks.
1: So why these terms lead the book rather than sit as a commentary alongside Western art history? I feel they are offered not as stand-ins for Western words like form and iconography. They establish the actual terms of engagement, how to look, how to make truth visible, how to understand creation as a relational, life-giving act. So if you start with Western categories, you might end up asking, what does a piece mean? If you start with these Indigenous concepts, you end up asking, what is the artist doing in their own terms? That's a different question, and it gets to a very different and truer answer. So I guess what I wanted to say is that language really sits at the center of how this whole book tries to make sense of the world. Kanawapahtamuan isn't just a term I'm translating for the listener. Seeing with responsibility takes me a whole phrase in English to gesture at what one Cree word carries in its own. In other words, seeing, relationship, and obligation all at once are inseparable. English tends to split those words into separate ideas, whereas Cree doesn't. It's not a small linguistic curiosity. It's the whole entire argument of the book in miniature. And if language you're given to describe something can't hold what you're trying to describe, you haven't just lost a word. You've lost a way of understanding the world. Getting the language back is an essential part of reconciliation and what this book is asking for. I think for us as Indigenous folks in this country with the 53 different languages that exist, I think we have to start looking at this in a different way. Not as a political act, but rather as a contribution to the field itself, because this field is ever expanding. The other term that I've introduced in the book is Migosowin. Migosowin is like a gift of vision you're given. You may have heard of that, of course, in general language, gift of creativity and a gift of life. We're all given gifts of some kind. And to me, it's a generative force that runs through Indigenous making. It's understood as something given by the Creator and carried through generations. And it's not just limited to art. The same word covers creative intelligence in other areas of medicine, architecture, storytelling, land stewardship, and of course, ceremony. To receive it is to be handed a responsibility. It has to be exercised in a good way and guided by our elders and knowledge bearers. And we all, of course, in the end, have to be accountable to our communities.
2: Yeah, actually, these are, it's a little overgrown right now because we were busy this summer. But we have our little swamp pond, which is in there. And my name is Adrian Stimson. I am a Siksika Nation artist situated here on the Siksika Nation in southern Alberta. I am an interdisciplinary artist. I started off as a painter, but moved into all aspects of making art over the years, including public art. I was in Saskatoon for many years and spent many years in Saskatchewan, but moved back home and happy to be home and making art on my home territory. I attended two residential schools, but am familiar with five, which includes my familial history and as an infant before I actually attended. So I have this really sort of long-standing and interesting history with residential schools, but having attended them and having, as many have, suffered the abuses in them, I do identify as a survivor of residential schools, but I also want to throw in there Thriver,

because I'm also thriving in spite of it, of that history. So I think that's important because as survivors, we're resilient and we move through the world in many different ways.

In particular, the work that I did that's featured in the book, Sick and Tired, which is the residential school bed and the actual windows from the school. You know, it's interesting because that work for me started when I was probably in high school or before that. My mom worked at now the Olson College, which used to be the residential school, and I used to get dropped off from school there and then walk home because I currently live in the garden that was once the Olson Residential School garden. So it's about a mile or so walk down into the valley. But you pass the Anglican graveyard for which a lot of my family are buried. But actually, you know, in those days, right beside it was the dump, and they would just dump everything in there. And this one particular year, they were renovating the school and they were throwing everything in there. And little old me sort of walking by, looking at these things, thinking, oh, they can still be used. And not really as from an artistic perspective, but it was something else. And this is what, you know, you wonder about as an artist and your connection to the universe, is that I really felt compelled to take these objects home. So I would like to pick them up and, you know, little me at the time, these big pieces, like even a bed, a steel bed, I took them home and put them in my parents' garage, not really knowing what I was ever going to do with them. It wasn't until I was an adult that I, you know, and went through a formal educative process and thought about installation and really thought about these objects and how I purposefully, you know, collected them. And now they're speaking to me in the sense that I got to do something with them, given their history. And I often, part of my practice is looking at objects that, you know, I guess more sort of a metaphysical way, that have, you know, are in these places and collect this energy and hold that energy. And so a way was for me to exercise that history and exercise that history through recontextualizing these objects, but also referencing their brutal histories, you know. And it really goes back to my father, who went to those schools, and about, you know, 5 or 6 years old, he'd look out the windows and they'd face west to where his parents lived, just down in the valley, and he would really be lonely for them. So one day when he was in the shower fully naked, he took off and ran home. So I think about those windows and you know, how many children looked out those windows longing to be home. And so for me, you know, it really came from my father in a way that his story impacted me, and that's why I thought of the windows. And then the bed, you know, we don't know what happened on that bed. It is this signifier. And then for me as a Black person, the buffalo is something that is a big part of our history and lives. And with the disappearance of them, you know, which is really analogous to the same as, you know, what they tried to do to us. You know, and using the buffalo hide as a metaphor for the people, and, you know, in a sarcophagus kind of way, and putting it on the bed, you know, so that, well, obviously triggers those sort of dark histories. And then the light above just, you know, shining through, and I didn't put a mattress on it to make it sort of look like it was being stretched. So again, looking at, you know, that history, you know, and in those places, which is, you know, being a real place of being sick and really being tired of the colonial project.

you know, when I was thinking of Sick and Tired, you know, part of the thing I was thinking again about my father and about a lot of the kids who were in that, in those schools, that notion of being smothered. That notion being smothered by the colonial project, the assimilation process. So, you know, so I start to think about pillows and feather pillows. And so for me, you know, that idea that, you know, when the kid is looking outside the window, you know, and by obscuring their view with the feathers, is that notion of being smothered by these places. So I think about that, but also in another poetic way, I think about snow. You know,

the coldness of snow. And of course, there's many sad stories of the children running away, and in particular, old son, from that school in the middle of winter, and only to freeze, you know, not only, 200 yards from the school. So, you know, I think that that materiality in itself is something that really speaks to me, or spoke to me, about the idea of smothering, of obscuring, of losing oneself in nothingness.

0: With the generation of survivor artists who came after, artists such as Alan Sapp, Norval Morisot, Carl Beam, Adrian Stimson, the emphasis moves to Miyoshiwin, because what's remarkable about that generation is that the creative gift simply couldn't be extinguished by the schools, even when it went quiet for a while.
1: My home in Red Tide Reserve, it's not there anymore, but I paint from memory, so people can see.
0: For Miyoshiwin, and for the survivor generation, I'd point to Alan Sapp, who is from Red Pheasant First Nations, my own home community. He briefly attended the Onion Lake Residential School, but his paintings almost never depict schools directly. Instead, he paints images of men hauling wood and children skating and families traveling around by a horse-drawn sleigh.
2: Lifestyles on most native reserves have changed dramatically since Alan was a boy. So when he meets in the gallery with young children, he believes he can teach them something about their Cree heritage.
1: Yeah, I think that's important. To see these pictures hanging in a wall, because he didn't see that. Some of these youngsters, they didn't see the way used to be on reserve.
3: You want them to know what it was like to live back then?
1: Yeah.
3: I love this this perspective. From the top, this seems to be a favorite angle of yours, from the top like that.
1: Well, I guess that's the way I feel, to do that.
3: You do that a lot. Like, this one looks like you're on top of the top of the haystack.
1: Yeah.
3: What do you call that painting?
1: This is called hauling hay from my grandfather. This is my grandfather.
3: Is every picture that you paint a real memory?
1: Yeah. So if I paint a picture, it got to be nice and quiet, because I'm thinking from memory.
0: But there's one striking example of a work called Recess at Onion Lake School, and he did it in 1988. In the work, you see children scattered across a bare, wintry schoolyard where there's no adults around, the colors drained out of it, and there's no overt violence in it at all. But it's set against everything else he painted. All the warmth and family life, its silence says everything.
1: Sometimes I draw a picture, and then I start to talk about problems, and then my wife will say to me, don't do that. Just your mind and pictures, never about problems. That's what she told me. I says, okay, I do that.
0: That, to me, is Miyoshiwin, the gift that kept working. It kept producing warmth and memory. And the one time it touches the school directly, the absence is the entire statement that he expresses. In the generation following that, the direct descendants of survivors, Ganawapatamwin comes forward most strongly, because their work is very consciously about seeing with responsibility across time and reckoning with what they've inherited rather than live directly. And then the newest generation, the young

0: artists in the book carry all three at once. So the framework of Tapasnegewin, Kanawapa Tamwin, and Migoswin run across all three generations. You know, I'd actually describe it as one continuous framework rather than three terms handed out one per generation, chapter by chapter, though there's a real emphasis that shifts as you move through the book.
1: I was really interested in overt political art when I was studying in the fine arts program at Mount Allison. And I'd been interested in community politics since I was a child, like 8 or 9 years old. My grandmother was a political activist for most of her life, and she taught me about systematic oppression from as early as, you know, 9 or 10.
0: I think that older generations might see the younger generations and encourage them to think back of who they are, where they came from, who's their family, who's their community, and even try to consider learning a bit about the language. Obviously, it's much more difficult to do so, but to think that way. And so there's elders are always, for us at least, saying to us, agamaimo, means work hard, you know, keep working hard. And I think that those are the kind of profound messages that I have had over these years. And what is, to me as an elderly person today, will pass on to my grandchildren.
1: The Wabanaki double curve motif is a mirrored double C curvilinear symbol that takes on different styles and icons between nations, and they appear in 18th and 19th century beadwork, birch bark etching, and textiles. And although we cannot decipher exactly what they mean through the archives or even in oral history in some instances, many of them reference medicinal plants, which to me relates to life cycles and living in relationality to the land. Some of them can also represent human and non-human relationships, whether that's a relationship to yourself or your partner or your family. Especially when they're clustered together, those start to speak of family and community systems. A friend of mine, actually, Percy Sokobi, taught me the importance of inventing and recontextualizing double curve motifs to fit our current context, art forms, and messages. So I am constantly trying to form new designs within the rules of the double curve. I'm trying to create a double curve that references the wave of water or that symbolizes water in, I guess, a representational way, but for myself, I'm speaking about our connection to the Wolastoq River and trying to create new icons that represent that or represent our people, the Wolastoq Awyeg, or the people of the beautiful, bountiful river. I talk about them as our visual language, and because I'm a language learner and not a fluent speaker, I'm using them to understand our worldview in fuller ways that I don't have necessarily through language. We describe the world in very different ways than is accessible to us through English, and a lot of our language is verb-based, which I really enjoy unpacking definitions, full definitions within Wolastoq way.
0: We are gifted with so much, and we really have to take that responsibility forward and think seriously, but at the same time realize that we're making a contribution to this country and always have, despite the fact that we've been written out or an attempted erasure. I think now there's a profound understanding what indigenous peoples across this country bring in so many areas of life and so many ways of knowing and thinking and seeing. I think to me that's the profound effect that we will have. And what our country

0: distribution will be.
1: One of the pieces of mine that are featured in Gerald's book is titled White Flag. And the work is a standard size Canadian flag with Indian Act paper shreds bonded to the maple leaf and the red borders. I secured a copy of the Indian Act from the Indian Affairs Office in Nova Scotia, and I brought it back to school and I ran it through a paper shredder. But I chose to cover the red sections because red is a significant ceremonial color in many Indigenous nations. And specifically for us on the East Coast, it might symbolize red ochre, which was used to preserve the body upon burials. But red also wraps and protects the four sacred medicines. And overall, it's a power color steeped in symbolism. And with that work, I was thinking through this term, legislative identity, specifically how the Indian Act has impacted Indigenous forms of traditional governance, because we have had to adopt a band council system that has changed the ways in which we self-govern as nations. I always describe the act of going to Indigenous and Northern Affairs Canada to secure a copy of the Indian Act as part of the performance of the work in making White Flag, because you can read them online and print them out, but I really wanted their copy, and they gave me a really nice thick paper copy, which shredded really beautifully in the paper shredder that I used at the office of the Fine Art Building. And so I took all of these shreds. I often say I still have half a bag of Indian Act in my studio or my closet. I did make a sister piece to White Flag, and it's called Adla Mia, or She Keeps Praying. And it's a jingle dress, a red jingle dress with the same idea. The shreds are bonded to the skirt part of the jingle dress, and that also becomes a performance because I made the dress to fit my body, and it was modeled after my great-grandmother's ribbon work on her ribbon dress. And my thought process was the paper would rub up against the metal jingle cones and would start to wither the act away the more that I dance.

again, that referenced my great-grandmother's work. Her name is Marjorie Purley. She was the president of the Catholic Women's League in Tobik in the 60s, I believe. And then she left her post to work for the Union of New Brunswick Indians, which was a new organization in late 60s, early 70s. And she wanted to conduct research on our traditions, our dances, and our ceremonies to bring those aspects of culture back into the community when this was a time that the church had heavy overall control over health, education, and community life. And so she conducted all of this research. She built what was then called Fort Maliseet, and it was a gathering space where she hosted talks, powwows, and ceremonies, and invited in people from all over and to speak and gather there. But she was ostracized by her community for doing that, and she worked alongside her sister, Juanita Purley. And so I often think about that, those decisions that they made to preserve culture in Tobik, because we recognize them now as, how do I say this? I think we recognize them now under the importance of preserving our art histories, our dance histories, our ceremonies, because without those decisions, we may not have access to them now.

I'd actually like to push back gently on the idea that any of this is finished. The youngest artist in this book is still finishing high school. So the book doesn't end so much as open outward into a conversation that's directly continuing without us and in new hands. Indigenous art doesn't illustrate reconciliation. It creates the conditions for it. It asks us to see, to remember, and to respond differently. That's not a responsibility that belongs to one generation. It moves.

0: Art, Truth, and Reconciliation. This episode of Ideas is based on the book of the same name, published online by Art Canada Institute. It was produced by Sean Foley and featured the book's author, Gerald McMaster, as well as the voices of Mark Utlio, Adrian Stimson, and Emma Hassensall-Perley. Special thanks to Victoria Nolte at Art Canada Institute and to Ted Whitecalf of Sweetgrass Records. And to our colleagues, Allison Dempster in Calgary, McVonnie Davis and Danielle McCready in Fredericton, Madeline Green in Victoria, and John Scaife in Toronto. Technical production by Danielle Duval and Will Yar. Our web producer is Lisa Ayuso. Our senior producer is Nicola Lukšić. Greg Kelly is the executive producer of Ideas, and I'm Nala Ayed.
1: The National Day for Truth and Reconciliation. 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
7: This is World Report. Good morning. I'm Marcia Young. People across Canada are marking the National Day for Truth and Reconciliation. It is a day recognizing Indigenous families affected by Canada's residential school system. One Cree community has been searching for answers about their loved ones for decades. CBC Indigenous reporter Krisen Achikute reports.
8: And I placed it on this little grave.
9: At 74 years old, Robert Kiyawasu says he still finds a way to honor his older brother Johnny by bringing him toys to his grave. He says his brother vanished at only 11 years old while he was forced to attend the Catholic-run St. Francis Xavier Residential School in Sturgeon Lake Cree Nation in Alberta.
8: Like my dad was never told about nothing.
9: Johnny died without his family in a hospital in High.

0: Night Prairie in 1943 after contracting pulmonary tuberculosis. TB was a common infection in residential schools due to poor living conditions. For more than 7 decades, the family did not know where Johnny was until 2013, when another sister, Roseanne, paid for a private investigator who eventually helped find Johnny's grave in a High Prairie cemetery. Chief Sheldon Sunshine has been working with the University of Alberta in locating other missing children.
1: It's people. When you see the names, and you know, it's saddening on what our people went through. You know.
0: So far, the chief says they have identified 62 potential unmarked graves, but researchers are projecting that number could be even higher. Johnny was one of at least 5 children at the school who died that year, and is one of at least 10 Kiawasu children who died as students at Sturgeon Lake Residential School, according to the National Center for Truth and Reconciliation. Robert says it was very hard for his parents never knowing where Johnny went. But today, Robert makes sure he is not forgotten and visits his grave often. Chris Anashkate, CBC News, Sturgeon Lake, Cree Nation.
2: Some scary moments on a flight from Dubai to Israel.
3: The plane start to lose control. So all the people, they scream, they think they're going.
2: This woman's daughter was on the Fly Dubai plane today when a fight broke out between the two pilots.
3: The guy, he took a knife and tried to kill the pilot. They take his hand and put him on the floor. There was a lot of blood.
2: She says 2 other pilots were able to take over the controls. The fight forced the plane to make an emergency landing in Saudi Arabia. It also prompted emergency alerts for a suspected hijacking. An Israeli official says the government was preparing its warplanes to possibly respond. The pilot and co-pilot are in hospital, according to airport officials in Tabuk. The extent of their injuries has not been made public. Russia says it struck the Ukrainian port of Izmail overnight. It sits on the eastern bank of the Danube River. Ukraine's maritime corridor is under prolonged attacks. Independent security analysts say the situation in the Black Sea is the most intense it has been in years. The CBC's Briar Stewart reports.
4: That's the sound of a Ukrainian patrol boat firing at a Russian sea drone adrift off of the coast of Ukraine. It was taken by Mykola Luper, who commands a boat and says currently it's very difficult to even get out on the water because of the near constant threats.
5: Sometimes we go out and then we have to come back because jet drone is already in the sky.
4: Over the past few months, Ukrainian officials and independent security analysts say the conflict on the Black Sea has become much more intense.
5: For the merchant fleet, it's like almost no chance to stay safe in our waters.
4: Russia has been striking vessels in Ukrainian ports, but claims it's only hitting military targets. Ukraine, too, has been going after Russian ports and ships connected to the Shadow Fleet, which enable Moscow to keep exporting its oil. Ombre, a British maritime risk and intelligence firm, says the strikes have moved further offshore and more explosives are being found in a wider area of the Black Sea. A renewed diplomatic push to try and protect commercial shipping in the area has failed. Dmytro Baranov is president of the Ukrainian Ports Association.
6: Again, it's not only Ukrainian problem. This is a problem for the whole region.
4: Because Russia and Ukraine together account for about a quarter of world wheat exports. Briar Stewart, CBC News, Odessa.
2: The last remaining U.S. troops stationed in Iraq have left. This officially ends more than 23 years of continuous U.S. military presence in the country. The Pentagon says it expects Iraqi security forces to be able to keep ISIS suppressed. But as Willie Lowry reports from Jerusalem, the U.S. departure could pave the way for Iran to increase its already significant influence on the country.
7: The nose of a gray C-130 gently rises off the tarmac, its 4 propellers spinning, lifting it into the air above Baghdad Airport. The last U.S. troops are leaving Iraq. The move has been years in the making and is the culmination of a deal agreed to in 2024 under the Biden administration and ultimately fulfilled.

0: filled by the Trump administration. At the height of the U.S.-Iraq war, more than 170,000 U.S. troops were present in the country. According to Brown University's Cost of War Project, as many as 210,000 Iraqi civilians were killed from 2003 to 2023. Nearly 4,500 U.S. troops died during Operation Iraqi Freedom. In recent years, it has maintained a military presence as part of an international coalition fighting ISIS. But with that fight largely concluded, now their presence is also gone. Here's Yahya Rasool, a spokesperson for the commander-in-chief of the armed forces in Iraq.
1: The
0: base has been fully handed over, he says. There are no international coalition personnel present. Some analysts fear that the U.S. withdrawal could pave the way for Iran to further strengthen its influence in the country. Willie Lowry, CBC News, Jerusalem.
2: Ottawa is demanding the French government reverse a decision. France unilaterally granted fishing permits for an area east of Newfoundland. As Laura Howells reports, Paris approved commercial access to the contested waters.
3: I can't see how some other country can just come in and say, okay, we're going to take your crab.
4: Newfoundland crab harvester Robbie Green worried for his livelihood after the French president promised an exploratory fishing license for snow crab, something Canada says the French don't have the authority to do.
3: Everyone is really scared of the future and if this precedent gets set.
4: The license would be out of Saint-Pierre and Miquelon, islands off Newfoundland that belong to France. Canada has an exclusive economic zone off its coast. The French would fish outside of that on the Grand Banks Continental Shelf, a shallow, fish-rich area beneath the ocean. But Ottawa maintains that shelf belongs to Canada. Snow crab is Newfoundland and Labrador's most lucrative fishery, valued at over $700 million last year. If granted, the French license would represent about $20 million worth of crab per year for the next 5 years. The owner of the Saint-Pierre company that got the license says he doesn't want to hurt Canadian businesses and his crab will be processed in Canada. But he says they do have the right to fish there. On Parliament Hill, outrage from the conservative fisheries critic Clifford Small.
5: The Prime Minister is abandoning our sovereignty in favor of Europeans.
4: In a statement, Canada's Department of Fisheries and Oceans says it wants France to reverse its decision and says it's working closely with Global Affairs on next steps. Laura Howell, CBC News, St. John's.
2: Olympic champion Tessa Virtue has traded the ice rink for the dance floor. The CBC's Griffin Yeager tells us more.
6: The greatest ice dancers of their generation. Maybe.
7: For more than a decade, ice dancers Tessa Virtue and Scott Moyer were one of the most recognizable pairs in Canadian sport. Now Virtue is stepping off the ice and onto the dance floor.
8: It feels very much like returning to something and also utterly terrifying.
7: The Olympic and world champion is making her professional dance debut next month at Toronto's Fall for Dance North Festival. It's a massive shift for Virtue. She's used to sharing the ice and the podium as part of the most decorated ice dance team in Olympic history.
8: So far, this entire experience has been so collaborative that there's been no moment of loneliness or isolation.
7: After years of moving in sync on ice, Virtue is dancing to her own rhythm. Griffin Yeager, CBC News, Toronto.
2: And that is the latest national and international news from World Report News Anytime, cbcnews.ca. I'm Marcia Young.
9: 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Hi, I'm Jamie Poisson. Today marks the sixth National Day for Truth and Reconciliation, where as a country, we remember the 150,000 First Nations, Inuit, and Métis kids who were taken from their communities and forced to enroll in Indian residential schools. While there, they were subjected to widespread abuse and mistreatment. Thousands died before they could return home. There is, of course, a large historical record attesting to this fact. And today, I want to talk about that record, in particular, the imminent destruction of tens of thousands of survivor testimonies. Painful stories.

0: that were documented as part of the Indian Residential School Settlement Agreement. My former colleague, Connie Walker, is here. She is the host of the incredible Pulitzer and Peabody Prize-winning podcast, Stolen, Surviving St. Michael's, which looked at her own father's experience at a residential school. Connie has been working to build a new archive of residential school survivor testimonies, and this all feels particularly urgent right now, given the upswing in residential school denialism. For instance, a white nationalist demonstration over the weekend in Kamloops, the center of a national conversation about residential schools. Connie, it's always great to talk to you. Thank you so much for coming on the show.
1: Thanks so much for having me.
0: So I'd like to start with the imminent destruction of these records that you're trying to bring attention to. So 38,000 former students of residential schools came forward with their stories as part of hearings for something called the Independent Assessment Process, or the IAP, in the early to mid-2000s. And Connie, 38,000 is a pretty staggering number of people. And just, can you take me through some of the lead up to the IAP and how they were able to have so many people come forward?
1: Sure. I mean, I think it's important to note that it is the largest and most comprehensive archive that exists of survivor testimony about abuse at residential schools. More than five times the number of survivors who participated in the TRC gave their testimony to the IAP. And I have heard from people who worked with the Truth and Reconciliation Commission who said that, you know, they remember many survivors testifying at the TRC, but saying, I've already told my full story to the IAP, so I'm not going to tell it here. So just to give some background to the IAP testimonies that were created, the lead up really was the litigation that started in the 80s and 90s and early 2000s, right? Survivors started coming forward and suing the government and churches for abuse in Indian residential schools. It became at least what was then the largest class action in the history of Canada. And it really was what brought people together to negotiate the Indian Residential School Settlement Agreement. And as part of the settlement agreement, like, survivors received like a common experience payment, a lump sum payment of $10,000 for attending residential school for loss of language, loss of culture. But for survivors who experienced severe physical or sexual abuse, they could participate in the IAP. And when you're thinking about why survivors were compelled, why so many came forward, it's because it was their chance for compensation, right? And a lot of survivors wanted to be heard. They wanted to people to know what had happened to them in these institutions. And so, you know, 38,000 survivors applied to the IAP, and many thousands of them went on to have really intense hearings where they had to testify in really graphic detail about the abuse they experienced. So, you know, it was not a simple process.
0: You know, I know it wasn't through this settlement, but you came to learn about your own family's history with their time in residential school, which you explored in the second season of Stolen. It is so difficult and rare for people to come forward with their stories, right? Even to their own families.
1: Yeah. I mean, I have residential school survivors on both sides of my family. Obviously, my dad and all of my aunts and uncles attended the St. Michael's Indian Residential School. But actually, on the Cameron side of my family, four generations of my family attended St. Michael's. But on my mom's side, there were residential school survivors as well. Both of my grandparents went to residential school. And I was really close. Like, my grandparents on my mom's side really helped to raise me because my mom was a young mom. But it wasn't until I was in university and I had an assignment, an oral history assignment, where I had to record someone's history. And I thought, I'll interview my grandpa. He's the oldest person I know. And I was so close to him. Like, we spent so much time together growing up. He drove me to ball practice or picked me up if I forgot my lunch. We spent a lot of time together and I felt like I knew him really well. But it wasn't until I did that interview that I learned for the first time in my early 20s that he went to a residential school when he was 6 years old. Like, this is just not something that people talked about. And I think it's really, I mean, obviously, just thinking about the bravery of survivors to, first start to come forward in these lawsuits, but then reviewing some of what we do know about what the process of going through the IAP was like for them. And by all accounts, it was such a harrowing experience.

experience for survivors. For many of them, it would have been the first time they'd ever spoken out loud about any of the abuse that happened to them. And they were compelled to be very, very detailed in descriptions of abuse. And they were measured and given points based on the level of sexual abuse they experienced, the level of harm they've had their entire lives. You know, it's, I think that a lot of people don't

0: But there's so much, I think, that could or should be known.
1: And also, they named people, too, in these records as well.
0: Yes. In the application form, they were compelled to name their abusers. And it said right on the form, like, if you don't name them, then you may not get a hearing. So they had to name their abusers from residential school. If they didn't remember their name, they had to give some kind of identifying information. And then through the IAP secretariat, they tracked down over 5,000 alleged abusers from residential schools, not to investigate them for the crimes they were accused of committing against children, but because they were invited to be a part of the process to respond to the allegations made against them.
1: Wow. Were there survivors who gave testimony that felt or thought that their testimony might lead to more kind of criminal investigations?
0: Yes. In the podcast, Surviving St. Michael's, I interviewed one of my dad's brothers, my uncle Harris, and he said that he thought he was reporting this sexual abuse that this priest committed against him to the government. So that meant that would open up an investigation, a police investigation, that he would be charged. And that was his understanding of what he was doing at the IAP. So, even though there has been so much that we don't know or understand because, survivors were promised confidentiality in these hearings, the secretariat knows so much about abuse at Indian Residential School. They know exactly how many abuse claims were made at every single residential school. They know the names of alleged abusers and oftentimes like track them down using private investigators. They know the kinds of abuse that were happening at each school. And none of that information or very little of that information has ever been made public. But the reality is, I think that what I learned through Surviving St. Michael's is that, it's so important for us to know about what our parents and grandparents survived. And there's a direct link between what happened to them in those institutions and what's continuing to happen in our families and communities. And we all deserve to know that history and to know that truth.
1: So we have these records, these testimonies of 38,000 survivors, and then fast forward many, many years to 2017, the Supreme Court of Canada unanimously ruled that these records from the IAP will be destroyed. And that deadline is just a year away in 2027. Mm-hmm. And how does this judgment come about? And what was the discussion at the time?
0: It was a complicated case. And I'm actually working, my next podcast is a podcast about this decision by the Supreme Court in 2017 to destroy the IAP records and the ramifications of that. But essentially, there was a disagreement about what to do with these records, if they should be preserved, if they should be destroyed, that went all the way to the Supreme Court. And I think at the heart of the case is this issue of privacy and the fact that survivors were promised confidentiality when they came forward to testify in these hearings, and that there wasn't a process in place at the time to obtain their consent for their records to be preserved in a way that they want it. So like the Truth and Reconciliation Commission was arguing for the preservation of these records, that there was a way to preserve this history, preserve, what I think is fair to say is like the most accurate descriptions of the atrocities, some of the worst atrocities that were committed in residential schools, and still respect survivor privacy. I'm reminded of when I was reporting on the podcast, we traveled to the archives, the provincial archives in Alberta, because that's where the Oblates of Mary Immaculate, the Catholic order of priests mm-hmm. who ran St. Michael's, that's where they had donated their archives to the province of Alberta. And so when I went there, I had already at that point in one of the very first interviews I did heard the name of a priest who my uncle Ivan accused of sexually abusing him at the school. His name was Father Gilles Gauthier. And I also heard the name of another priest who was accused of abuse at St. Michael's. And so I asked to see their personnel records at the public archives, the provincial archives in Alberta. And I was told that they're sealed until 50 years after a priest's death. So that's just an example of ways in which they can, records can be protected, but records

0: can be preserved while still maintaining some privacy of individuals. But that is at the heart of the case. The reason that this Supreme Court decision was made in 2017, and they're not set to be destroyed until 2027, is that there was this window that was supposed to allow survivors to be able to opt in to have their records preserved. And we know that it's around 100 survivors in the last 10 years have opted in.
1: Why so low, do you think?
0: I think that's a fantastic question. That's one that I hope to be able to answer as my reporting continues. But the thing that I'm most curious about is that there was also supposed to be this court-ordered notice program. So survivors were supposed to be notified about their rights regarding their records, about, you know, whether they wanted to request a copy of their records for themselves to keep, request a copy to stay at the NCTR. There were different options that they were given. Some survivors said they've turned over their records to their lawyer so that they can be held with their lawyer until after they pass away, and then they will be given to their family. So there are different options. But I think that, you know, I mean, anecdotally, I speak about, you know, this impending record destruction, but I also just speak about my work quite a lot. And over the last couple of years, I've spoken at various events, and I am really surprised at how many survivors I meet who don't know about this impending record destruction. Like last year, I was at this Truth and Reconciliation Commission event, and there was a survivor there who was just so upset and shocked and said, how can they do this? How can they erase our history? I was at a completely separate event when another survivor said that he was really upset by the destruction of the IAP records. And he asked, who's being protected by the destruction of these records? It's not me, you know? And so I think that, you know, this notice program is something that I'm looking into. I want to find out, you know, who... you know, what kind of notice was actually given to survivors about their rights regarding their records?
1: Do you worry that, like, you're going to be too late here? Because I feel like the clock is ticking, right?
0: It's already too late. It's already beyond too late. We're losing survivors every week, every month, every year. These residential schools at St. Michael's was open for over 100 years. Four generations of my family went, but it was just a sliver of survivors who were around during the residential school settlement agreement and during the IAP process. So many survivors had already passed away before that happened. But even like my dad, he submitted his application. He was sexually abused by a priest at St. Michael's. I don't know if he named the priest in his application. I have to think that he must have, because they said that if you don't name your perpetrators, you may not get a hearing. But he was also a support worker for people in our community. Like, he was a cultural support worker. So he sat through other IAP hearings and he saw how hard it was for his fellow survivors to take part in these hearings. They were sometimes like hours long, sometimes over a couple of days, you know, 8 hours long, testifying in such great detail about your abuse. And my stepmother, Norlane, told me that, you know, as his hearing date got closer and closer, he got more and more agitated. And then one day he just broke down and he said he couldn't do it. He just, you know, they needed the money. It was potentially going to be this really significant amount of money for them, but he couldn't do it. He couldn't bring himself to do it. You know, there's so many survivors, I think, who never got a chance to even participate in the IAP, but even the ones who did, but the reality is, like, the window for them is closing every day. And I think, you know, that is absolutely something I worry that we're already too late.
1: Yeah. I mean, it's just so... Well, it's heartbreaking to hear that you're talking to survivors who just don't know that they, like, you know, whether they want them destroyed or not, that they don't have the ability to make that choice because they don't know.
0: Yeah.
1: It's shocking, really.
0: I mean, I think there's so many questions I have about the notice program, but the website that was set up at the time was a website called My Records, My Choice, and you can still go and you can still visit it. And I went on the other day and I was looking, and they have links to their social media pages. And I went on their Facebook page and their Instagram page, and the last post they made was in 2020. So for the last 6 years from the My Records, My Choice program, there has been like little to no outreach on social media to survivors. I should also say that, you know, at that same event where that one survivor was so upset that her records were going to be destroyed and that she had no

0: idea this was happening. There was another survivor there who said, I'm okay with it. I don't want my records to be seen by anybody ever, but survivors should be given the option to decide whatever they choose about their records. But absolutely, you're right that they should at least know they have an option. That's the bare minimum.
1: I want to broaden out a little bit here. You're working alongside Kimberly Murray, a Mohawk lawyer on the Indian Residential School Records Project, which is looking to create a new archive of survivor testimony records. And also you're doing another investigative podcast that you have mentioned. Can you tell me a bit more about what you've been working on and how it connects to what we're talking about today?
0: Yeah, well, it really is an extension of the journalism that I've been doing over the last few years in Indian residential schools. So for Surviving St. Michael's, the podcast about St. Michael's Indian Residential School, where my father went to, when we were trying to understand the scale of abuse at the single school, because initially we started out looking for the one priest who had abused my dad, but then we started interviewing survivors and we started hearing the name of several priests and nuns and staff members who were accused of sexually abusing kids at the school. And we had also talked to lawyers and people who were involved in the IAP who told us St. Michael's wasn't even a bad school. Like, this was not even known as a bad school. But we wanted to understand, like, what was happening? What was the scale of abuse at a single school? And so when we realized we were never going to be able to get the IAP records, we'd never be able to get access to any of the information from those testimonies from survivors of St. Michael's, one of our producers, Chantal Bell-Richard, had an idea that we should go back to the lawsuits that survivors filed before there was a residential school settlement agreement. And because those are public documents, they were filed in courthouses, you know, across the province. So we filed an access to information request. We were able to get 485 lawsuits from this one school that I think, you know, still even these years later is still so horrifying and shocking to me, the scale of abuse at a single school, over 200 allegations of sexual abuse against 17 priests, 13 nuns and 15 staff members. And most of that abuse was not like a single incident, but abuse that happened many times or continued even over years. And when we published the podcast, it was such a, I mean, it was such a profound thing for me personally, just to understand what was happening to my dad and my aunts and uncles at the school. But I also heard from so many other, like, people in my family, but also intergenerational survivors who said that it felt like it was their story too.
1: That was part of my conversation with investigative journalist Connie Walker. If you want to listen to the full episode, you can find Front Burner wherever you get your podcasts or on YouTube. I'm Jamie Poisson. Thank you so much for listening.

0: This is CBC News. At 5:30 in Saskatoon, a partly cloudy sky and plus 2. In Regina, mainly cloudy and 6 degrees. Good morning. I'm Erin McNutt. Today is the National Day for Truth and Reconciliation. It's a day meant to reflect on the legacy of the residential school system and honor its survivors, their families, and those who never returned home. Now we're learning in less than a year, the testimony from thousands of residential school survivors is scheduled to be destroyed. That is, unless survivors request otherwise. CBC's Camila Farragalli reports.
1: It's almost like it's going to be a secret again, because it's been secret for years, hey?
2: Geraldine Shingus is a survivor of the Muskoquikin Indian Residential School. She says she was shocked to learn her testimony of abuse in the residential school system was one of nearly 40,000 scheduled for destruction next year.
1: That's my story. They're getting rid of my truth.
2: The Supreme Court ruled in 2017 that testimonies collected during the independent assessment process need be destroyed after 10 years to maintain the promise of confidentiality. Kathleen Keating adjudicated hundreds of those hearings and says not doing so would amount to a massive breach of trust.
3: That was a solemn promise.

0: that I made to each one of those people. And on that basis, they shared stories with me that they otherwise would not have shared. To me, to go back on that promise is just so disrespectful.
1: Survivors who do want to preserve their own records can, but the onus is on them. Shingus was able to retrieve hers, but she feels that the broader destruction of the archive amounts to the erasure of a critical piece of Canadian history. Camila Farragalli, CBC News, Moose Jaw.
2: Truth and Reconciliation Day, also known as Orange Shirt Day, is a national holiday. It means some businesses and services are not running as usual, including some bus routes in Regina. Saskatoon buses are running on a normal schedule. Many kids are not in school today, and there are events happening across the province. It includes an honor walk by Circle Project in Regina and the Every Child Matters powwow in Saskatoon. It's 5:32. Right now, mainly cloudy and 6 in Regina. In Saskatoon, a few clouds and plus 2. This is CBC News. An update this morning to a big story in Saskatoon. A court injunction to stop the removal of an encampment has failed. Lawyer Crystal Fafard filed it. She hopes there can still be a dialogue between the more than 100 people living there and officials.
3: Just hope that everybody can come together and make a reasonable decision and that the process is very measured and very safe for everybody.
2: Last week, efforts to clear the camp at 20th Street and Avenue K were put on hold when the city said it wasn't safe and the injunction was filed. The family of a man who was shot in the back of the head on Poundmaker Cree Nation says no sentence for his killer will be long enough. Craig Fox was recently sentenced to life in prison with no chance of parole for 15 years for second-degree murder. He shot and killed Lee Bear Sears nearly 3 years ago and dumped his body in a field on the Cree Nation south of Battleford, then bragged about it. Fox had learned that Bear Sears was charged with child sexual assault and took matters into his own hands. It's something the judge said must firmly be denounced. Leslie Bear Sears is Lee's mother.
4: I guess I'm not happy about it. Like, he gets eligibility for parole and 15 years, like, wow, my son's not coming back. He never gets to see his kids and nothing like that.
2: She was joined at the Battlefords courthouse by family members and other supporters. Turning to the forecast now, in south and central Saskatchewan, mainly sunny today, wind picking up to around 60 at times, a high of 16. Tonight, mainly clear, lows around zero, which means there is a risk of frost. Sunny tomorrow and a high of 15. In northern Saskatchewan, sunny with cloudy breaks today. Some areas could get a bit of rain, highs between 10 and 15 degrees. Cloudy and windy overnight, 60% chance of showers, a low of around plus 2. And tomorrow we'll see similar conditions, highs of around 10 degrees. Taking a look across the province this hour in Regina, mainly cloudy and 6. In Saskatoon, a few clouds, it's plus 2. Moose Jaw, 7 degrees. Prince Albert, clear and 5. And in Swift Current, mainly cloudy and 7. That's the news and weather from CBC Saskatchewan. I'm Erin McNutt.
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6: Welcome to The Inquiry from the BBC World Service with me, Tanya Beckett. One question, 4 expert witnesses, and an answer. At the start of September, Italy's Prime Minister Giorgio Meloni, whilst rallying supporters in the southern city of Bari, celebrated a milestone.
7: Grazie Bari, grazie Puglia, viva questa terra, viva la nostra gente, viva sempre l'Italia, grazie!
6: Her government had just become the longest serving of Italy's post-war history, reaching 1,414 consecutive days in office, and surpassing a previous record set by media mogul turned political leader Silvio Berlusconi, whose second stint in government spanned from 2001 to 2005. Meloni pointed to her sustained stretch in office as evidence of the solidity of her right-wing coalition, claiming to have strengthened Italy at home and abroad. Certainly, the length of her tenure is unusual for Italian politics. Italy has seen no fewer than 68 different governments across its 80-year history as a republic, making the average

0: average duration only a bit over a year. But before the end of 2027, voters in Italy get to have their say. This week on The Inquiry, we're asking, how did Italian politics become stable?
1: Part 1. The founding of the Republic.
2: My name is Rosario Forlenza and I'm associate professor at Lewis University in Rome.
0: At the end of World War II, Italy emerged from a tumultuous quarter of a century. It had weathered 20 years of fascist dictatorship under Benito Mussolini, known as Il Duce, then military defeat by the Allies in 1943, followed by nearly 2 years of civil war. Now at peace, the country was faced with the monumental task of rebuilding the authority of the state.
2: And so the problem after 1945 was not simply to restore elections. It was to reconstruct a democratic political community after the disaster of fascism and war. Italians had lived for 2 decades as subject of a dictatorship. And so the new political forces believed that democracy required new institutions, but also democratic citizens and a new basis of political legitimacy.
0: A national referendum led to the abolition of the monarchy and then the establishing of the modern Italian Republic in 1948. The foundations for democracy were drawn up by those who had emerged from resistance during the war and the struggle against fascism. There were two main political groups, the Christian Democrats, rooted in Catholic social movements, and the Communist Party, which grew out of Italy's workers' movement and the intellectual left.
2: The communists were not outsiders to the new democratic order. They had participated in the resistance, in the transition from fascism to democracy. One third of Italians voted for communists, and there were areas of the parties, the so-called Red Italy, roughly between Rome and Bologna, run by communists, where communists got the 80% of the popular vote.
0: So together, communists and Christian Democrats, alongside other anti-fascist forces, wrote the Constitution. Coming into force in 1948, it was carefully crafted to prevent the return of totalitarian rule.
2: The President of the Republic is not an executive president, he's elected indirectly by Parliament, and so power is deliberately dispersed rather than concentrated, because the founders had seen how liberal pre-fascist parliamentary institutions had been destroyed and how Benito Mussolini had concentrated power around themselves. And so their instinct after 1945 and their ideas was not to create a strong executive leader, but to make the exercise of power dependent on reciprocal control, institutions, parties, and parliament.
0: But if fascism ended after Mussolini's dictatorship, the emerging Cold War created a new anxiety. Italy was home to Western Europe's largest communist party, and many feared an electoral victory for the left could draw the country towards the Soviet Union. This meant there was only one dominant party left in government. So for the next 50 years, the Christian Democrats were the senior partner in every governing coalition, maintaining a central grip on the prime ministry and preventing rival parties, chiefly the communists, from taking power.
2: The absence of alternation, the fact that one party was, to some extent, condemned to govern, and another party, a huge party, was condemned to be in opposition, created a long-term problem for democratic legitimacy and for accountability. Because a parliamentary democracy normally allows voters eventually to remove one government bloc and replace it with another. In Italy, this mechanism was severely constrained.
0: However, though the Christian Democrats were dominant, they did not control a majority of the votes. Instead, they relied on other minor parties to stay in power. This led to, effectively, a revolving door of political leaders.
2: And this is because Italy had a parliamentary and highly fragmented party system. Governments depended on coalition.

0: coalitions, Christian Democrats and small parties, and those coalitions constantly had to be renegotiated. A disagreement could produce a government crisis, followed by a change of ministers or a new coalition formula, or actually a change of offices of one of the ministers without an election, without fundamentally changing the political majority.
1: In the half century after the end of the Second World War, Italy was led by no fewer than 58 different governments. Then, in the early 1990s, a storm swept through Rome that changed everything. A massive legal investigation exposed a giant web of corruption in government. The revelations that emerged from the so-called Clean Hands probe led to the disintegration of the country's decades-long ruling parties. This laid the groundwork for a new era of politics that put the country on a very different path. One that was, for the first time in decades, prepared to include the far right.
2: Part 2, the rise of Giorgia Meloni.
1: In 1994, the man who was elected to lead Italy used his own television networks to broadcast his image daily, wore heavy makeup, dyed his hair, and told jokes at rallies. Long before politicians like Donald Trump in the United States or Jair Bolsonaro in Brazil rose to prominence, Silvio Berlusconi created the blueprint for modern right-wing populism. We've mentioned that current Prime Minister Giorgio Meloni has just exceeded his record for the number of days served in a single term. But Berlusconi was Prime Minister of Italy for three separate terms between 1994 and 2011. In 2011, Berlusconi left office amid scandal and the aftermath of the global economic crisis. Meanwhile, Giorgia Meloni co-founded her own new right-wing party. But instead of seeking a place in the government, Meloni's Brothers of Italy functioned strictly in opposition. A decade passed and then came another difficult moment for the country, the COVID pandemic. A coalition of parties came together to guide Italy in a difficult time of need, pulling in nearly all major political forces. All that is, except the Brothers of Italy. Meloni had opted to stay out. Natalie Tocci is Professor of Practice at Johns Hopkins University School of Advanced International Studies. Our second expert witness says perhaps ironically, this decision set the scene for her rise to power almost 2 years later.
3: Well, I think it's actually really rather simple in the sense that she was the only party in the opposition. Back then, she represented 3% of the electorate. And in that time in opposition, that support grew from 3% to 30%. A very calculated gamble. I mean, she didn't really have much to lose. And indeed, it paid off extremely well.
1: In 2022, Meloni was elected as prime minister. True to the pattern of Italian politics, Brothers of Italy is part of a coalition, widely described as the country's most right-wing government since World War II. Meloni says her agenda is about defending Italy's national identity and strengthening borders.
3: Meloni's a Eurosceptic and she's a nationalist. She would probably refer to it as adhering to traditional values.
1: Even now, as Prime Minister, she continues to portray herself as an outsider.
3: She's always tried to cultivate this indeed fiery underdog image, which has kind of at times sat quite oddly with her own history. We're talking about someone who has been a member of parliament for a very, very, very long time, the best part of the last three decades, and someone who has been a minister and then obviously a prime minister for a very long time. So it's very difficult, actually, scratching the surface, to portray yourself as the underdog. But in a sense, it underlines how much of a good communicator she is, because she did actually manage to cultivate that image.
1: And the personality she presents is central to her success. In English, we might say it does what it says on the tin. In Italian, mantiene quello che promette.
3: She comes across as being quite genuine and authentic.

0: which I think is one of really the key characteristics that makes someone a good politician these days. I think it's something that the public feels. Just think about Trump, for example. Trump is many things, but he comes across as being authentic. He is what he is. And I think it is something that people want and look for. Similarly, she has that. She comes across as being authentic, and this is part of the reason why she's such a skilled political communicator.
1: And Meloni has seemed quite eager to stay close to her political ideas.
0: For a very long time, not just in Italy, but in Europe and beyond, the far right really were pariah parties. And so if you choose that kind of political affiliation, and if you stick with it for basically your entire life, it's because you really believe in it. This is a sort of deep ideological conviction, which I think has really shaped who she is.
1: But if we're to understand her longevity, we need to look beyond Meloni's ideas and examine the Italy that brought her to power.
2: Part 3. Fraternal relations.
3: So I'm Professor Laila Simona Talani, and I'm Professor of International Political Economy and Italian Politics at King's College London, as well as the Director of the Centre for Italian Politics.
1: As we've said, the country was badly battered by the COVID pandemic. It has one of the most elderly populations in the world and was the first Western nation to experience a major outbreak. When elections came around in 2022, Meloni became prime minister, but it wasn't as a direct result of winning a majority of the ballot.
3: The centre-right all united in 2022, in September 22, when they got to power, they had 42% of the votes, and the left, centre-left, if they had been united, they had 46%, but the left was not united, the left coalition, and so she gained power. That basically only means that she didn't have the majority of the electorate, but she rose to power only because the centre-left was very divided.
1: Nonetheless, Meloni has struggled to follow through on her pre-election goals, the first of which concerns migration. Before her appointment as Italy's prime minister, one of Meloni's most prominent campaign pledges was a call to establish a naval blockade in the Mediterranean Sea in order to physically block migrant boats from departing Libya and Tunisia. Meloni argued that Italy needed stronger border controls to curb irregular migration and protect the country's national identity. Then there is the question of Meloni's attitude towards Europe, which was, before her election, shall we say, distinctly negative. Before becoming prime minister, Meloni served as president of the European Conservatives and Reformist Party, a bloc of right-wing and Eurosceptic parties from across Europe. But since being in office, Meloni has embraced what one might term Eurorealism, appearing to get on famously with other leaders in the bloc. Our third expert witness says that Meloni has had to adjust her attitude for multiple reasons, the first being that Italy receives substantial funding from Brussels.
3: When you get into power and you realize that without the European Union, Italy wouldn't go anywhere, you start moving your position very much more in favor of the European Union. It's a lot of money. And it was given into installments to Italy, so she needed to keep very good relationship with the European Union to get the money.
1: Finally, it's worth saying that Europe's political wind has shifted in Meloni's direction, bringing her closer to the norm.
3: Now the European Union is very much similar in terms of political ideas to the ones of Meloni's. Ms. Meloni has very similar ideas to the ideas that the majority in power at the European level has. And that is the third reason why she actually moved more away from Euroscepticism and more in favor of the European Union.
1: But will all of this be enough to keep her in power come the elections, which must take place by December of next year? Time for our fourth expert witness.
2: Part 4, the voters' verdict.
1: The next general election must take place no later than at the end of 2027. But there are suggestions that Prime Minister Meloni is considering calling an earlier vote as soon as April 2027 to secure a second term before

0: or a potential slide in approval ratings.
1: Lorenzo Pregliasco, co-founder of Utrend, a polling agency in Italy.
0: Our fourth expert witness suggests that Meloni's longevity in government alone stands in her favour.
1: I think she will try to project this image of stability, of reliability, of political strength against an opposition that is seen by many as not really credible when it comes to leadership, when it comes to a common platform for the country, and when it comes to the core idea of being able to provide the country with a stable and reliable government in the future.
0: And to many, whether out of necessity or not, some of her hardline views seem to have moderated.
1: It is certainly true that she adapted herself. She adapted her rhetoric, her tones. She became way more cooperative with Europe, for example, than many expected. And so in a way, Meloni in government is not entirely the same politician she was in the opposition.
0: What then are her concrete accomplishments?
1: She will probably try to tell Italian voters that you may not agree with her on every policy, on everything the government did, but you know what she stands for. So she maybe will not have major achievements, major policy achievements. She cannot say that she was able to pass major legislation in her government. There were three constitutional reforms promised at the beginning of the Meloni government. Only one was approved, the judicial reform, and then it was rejected by Italian voters at the referendum. So in terms of structural intervention, there's not much she can bring to the table for the next electoral campaign.
0: But when it comes to Meloni's vulnerability, we must have a look at a new entry to the political scene. Roberto Vernacci, the former army general, has launched his own far-right party, Futuro Nazionale, attempting to capitalise on precisely the same issues that once propelled Meloni to power: immigration and crime.
1: In a way, Vernacci is trying to beat the right and Meloni herself on the same ground she used to beat the left. Probably she will try to tell Italian voters that a vote for Vernacci is a vote for the left, that a vote for Vernacci is basically pointless because the only effect of voting Vernacci is making it likelier for the left to win the general election. And this is what the election campaign will look like if the center-right coalition doesn't strike a deal with Vernacci.
0: Could Meloni's best option then be to bring Vernacci into government with her? That is, of course, if she wins enough votes.
1: It is unlikely that the center-right will find and strike a deal with Vernacci because it would make the center-right coalition look way more extreme to moderate voters. And this would prove very hard to do, especially for Forza Italia, that is the centrist, moderate party of the coalition. But surely there is still a chance that in the end, the center-right will be forced to form a coalition also with Futuro Nazionale. I would say that the more Vernacci grows in polls, the likelier it is.
0: Whilst the ballot box is often hard on incumbent leaders, perhaps this is her strongest card, which is why she's gearing up to play it.
1: But I think she will not be judged by voters, as we can say, against the Almighty. Voters don't judge governments against the Almighty. They judge governments against the opposition, against the real alternative. And I think her game will be to tell Italian voters that in spite of all the shortcomings, in spite of the fact that the government could have done more, she is still more reliable, more credible, and preferable than the current opposition.
0: Now we return to our question. How did Italian politics become stable? Prime Minister Meloni has set a new record for post-war Italy as leading the longest-serving administration in almost 80 years. She faces an election by the end of next year, and there's speculation she'll opt to call a ballot sooner rather than later. If she wins, then Italy could enter new political territory. If Italian politics

0: politics are to continue in a stable phase, then the proof will come in the end from the electorate. This inquiry was presented by me, Tania Beckett. The producer was Matt Toulson. The researcher was Amelia Cox. The editor was Tom Bigwood. And the technical producer, Cameron Ward.
1: That was The Inquiry from the BBC. I'm Saroja Coelho here on CBC Radio 1. Have a great day.
2: 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I'm Candace Lipsky. 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

Coming up today, we'll get some book recommendations for the National Day of Truth and Reconciliation, hear stories from residential school survivors, and learn about the United Church's land back journey. Stay with us here on CBC Radio 1.

0: Erin McNutt joins us right now. Good morning, Erin. What's making news?
1: Most kids have the day off of school today as we mark the National Day for Truth and Reconciliation. It's a time to reflect on the harms of Canada's residential school system and honor the survivors and those who never returned home. In Saskatoon, the Every Child Matters powwow continues today, and in Regina, there's an honor walk by Circle Project. A court injunction to stop the clearing of an encampment in Saskatoon has failed. In a statement, the city says it will follow what it describes as established encampment response processes and work with partner agencies. The encampment on 20th and Avenue K is home to more than 100 people. Efforts to clear it last week were paused. And the province has plans to build two large nuclear reactors in northwest Saskatchewan. There's still a lot of details the premier didn't make clear during yesterday's announcement, but the first reactor could come online by 2042. The province is also continuing its plan to build small modular reactors. Candace, more local news is coming up at 6:30.
0: Thank you so much, Erin. In the weather, most of the province will see sunshine today with highs around 15 degrees or so. In Regina right now, it is 7 degrees and lightly raining. Saskatoon is 2 degrees and partly cloudy. We are the cool spot here. Moose Jaw, you are at 7. Swift Current is cloudy and 7 degrees as well. Prince Albert, you're clear and sitting at 5. 7 degrees in Kindersley, you're the warm spot. Yorkton is mostly cloudy and 6. And up north in Stony Rapids, it's lightly raining and 6. And in LaRonge, it's 7 degrees and clear.
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3: This is World Report. Good morning. I'm Marcia Young. Today is the National Day for Truth and Reconciliation. Ceremonies are being held across the country. They will honor the thousands of Indigenous families affected by Canada's residential school system. Manitoba Premier Wab Kanu will be dedicating a memorial to residential school children in Brandon today. As the CBC's Cameron McIntosh tells us, the province is taking possession of a cemetery site that sat mostly forgotten for decades.
4: My first time seeing it. Mm-hmm.
5: What strikes you?
6: Walking along a black metal fence, Manitoba Premier Wab Kanu is looking at a residential school cemetery.
4: The headstones and the monuments that have been here in the past are gone.
6: For decades, the graveyard sat beneath a campground. Manitoba has just bought the land.
4: The deaths and the burials are well documented.
6: Pointing to obituaries, Kanu says memories of the children and preservation of the cemetery are important to Canada's history.
4: People who deny the attempted cultural genocide try to say, show me the graves. Here are the graves.
6: Built in the 1960s, the campground sits atop land that previously belonged to the Brandon Residential School. Records show at least 78 children died, some buried on school grounds, including the campground site. Over the decades, land was sold off, headstones removed. Sioux Valley Dakota Nation is trying to pinpoint graves

0: with ground-penetrating radar. Decisions on whether to open the ground would be up to descendants, says Chief Jennifer Bone.
1: Identifying those family members and getting their input is important on what they would like to see happen.
0: Canoe says the evidence is already sufficient.
2: But for me, it's less so about the physical, it's more so about the memorial.
0: A monument will be placed at the residential school site to mark the National Day for Truth and Reconciliation. Further research here will begin this fall. Cameron McIntosh, CBC News, Brandon.
3: A Fly Dubai passenger plane had to make an emergency landing. It happened as the flight was heading towards Israel. The CBC's Marianne Demain joins me now in studio. And Marianne, what can you tell us?
4: It is believed it was a fight between the two pilots in the cockpit that prompted this emergency landing of this Fly Dubai plane. It was flying from Dubai to Israel. That's according to flight tracking data. It transmitted an emergency alert shortly after takeoff. And then the Associated Press reporting this morning that 2.5 hours after leaving Dubai, the plane suddenly dropped thousands of feet within a matter of minutes. Passengers at the front of the plane reportedly heard screams coming from the cockpit, including screams for help. The BBC reporting that passengers helped tackle one of the pilots and tie one of the pilots down. Passengers have also reportedly told the Times Media that a pilot was stabbed. We also heard from the mother of a passenger who was on board, speaking to Reuters news agency, that passengers ran towards a man who they say was holding a knife, and two pilots, according to this mother, were actually on board this plane and helped land the plane as all of this altercation was unfolding. We know that the plane did land safely at a civilian military base in Saudi Arabia. The two pilots on board were hospitalized and the investigation is still ongoing.
3: What are we hearing from officials?
4: We know that Israeli officials initially were concerned that this was a potential hijacking. Reuters is reporting that the Israeli government now believes that this was an attempted terror attack. That is still part of investigations as well. Nothing has been confirmed, but we know that there would have been Israeli passengers on board this flight. It is a popular travel destination for people in Israel to go to Dubai. At the time that this was all unfolding, Israel actually assembled warplanes as a precaution. Later, they said things were under control, but Benjamin Netanyahu has been warning of unspecified escalated threats. So they're monitoring this, all trying to figure out why this happened, what was behind this altercation between the two pilots, and also how will they get their Israeli passengers home.
3: Thank you.
4: You're welcome.
3: The CBC's Marianne Demain in studio in Toronto. The last remaining U.S. troops stationed in Iraq have left. This officially ends more than 23 years of continuous U.S. military presence in the country. The Pentagon says it expects Iraqi security forces to be able to keep ISIS suppressed. But as Willie Lowry reports from Jerusalem, the U.S. departure could pave the way for Iran to increase its already significant influence on the country.
5: The nose of a gray C-130 gently rises off the tarmac, its four propellers spinning, lifting it into the air above Baghdad Airport. The last U.S. troops are leaving Iraq. The move has been years in the making and is the culmination of a deal agreed to in 2024 under the Biden administration and ultimately fulfilled by the Trump administration. At the height of the U.S.-Iraq war, more than 170,000 U.S. troops were present in the country. According to Brown University's Cost of War Project, as many as 210,000 Iraqi civilians were killed from 2003 to 2023. Nearly 4,500 U.S. troops died during Operation Iraqi Freedom. In recent years, it has maintained a military presence as part of an international coalition fighting ISIS. But with that fight largely concluded, now their presence is also gone. Here's Yahya Rasool, a spokesperson for the commander-in-chief of the armed forces in Iraq. The base has been fully handed over, he says. There are no international coalition personnel present. Some analysts fear that the U.S. withdrawal could pave the way for Iran to further strengthen its influence in the country. Willie Lowry, CBC News, Jerusalem.
3: Britain's prime minister is reconsidering his country's post-Brexit path. Andy Burnham says he's reopening the debate on rejoining the European Union. The UK held a referendum in 2016. That saw it leave the EU bloc. As the CBC's Anna Cunningham reports from London, a decade later, new economic and political realities

0: are driving the policy review.
1: There are clearly options that need to be considered.
2: British Prime Minister Andy Burnham addressing the question usually only spoken of in hushed tones. Could, should, will Britain return? The 2016 Brexit referendum was divisive. Passionate voices from both sides often led to angry confrontations. For some, it left families estranged. Burnham says Brexit has done more harm than good. He has reopened the debate.
1: We have to look at what is doable and what would be the pros and cons of each.
2: Burnham is the UK's seventh Prime Minister since the Brexit vote. A decade of political instability coupled with an economy trying to reset itself outside the EU and against wider global impacts has left even those who supported Brexit questioning the outcome. Whether this means another public referendum is unclear, but Burnham says he will listen.
1: We could stay as we are. That's definitely an option if people think this is the right place to stay.
2: This ruling Labour government wants to reset its relationship with the EU. Opposition Conservatives say all it will do is reopen old wounds. Anna Cunningham, CBC News, London.
0: Ottawa is demanding the French government reverse a decision. France unilaterally granted fishing permits for an area east of Newfoundland. Paris approved commercial access to the contested waters. As the CBC's Laura Howells reports, local harvesters warn their livelihoods are under threat.
3: I can't see how some other country can just come in and say, okay, we're going to take your crab.
4: Newfoundland crab harvester Robbie Green worried for his livelihood after the French president promised an exploratory fishing license for snow crab, something Canada says the French don't have the authority to do.
3: Everyone is really scared of the future and if this precedent gets set.
4: The license would be out of Saint-Pierre and Miquelon, islands off Newfoundland that belong to France. Canada has an exclusive economic zone off its coast. The French would fish outside of that on the Grand Banks Continental Shelf, a shallow, fish-rich area beneath the ocean. But Ottawa maintains that shelf belongs to Canada. Snow crab is Newfoundland and Labrador's most lucrative fishery, valued at over $700 million last year. If granted, the French license would represent about $20 million worth of crab per year for the next 5 years. The owner of the Saint-Pierre company that got the license says he doesn't want to hurt Canadian businesses and his crab will be processed in Canada. But he says they do have the right to fish there. On Parliament Hill, outrage from the Conservative fisheries critic Clifford Small.
5: The Prime Minister is abandoning our sovereignty in favor of Europeans.
4: In a statement, Canada's Department of Fisheries and Oceans says it wants France to reverse its decision and says it's working closely with Global Affairs on next steps. Laura Howell, CBC News, St. John's.
0: And that is the latest national and international news from World Report. New on our main page, more about that Fly Dubai story where the flight made an emergency landing after a disturbance in the cockpit. It is one of the most read on our main page at cbcnews.ca. I'm Marcia Young.
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up more than an apology. We'll stop by a place in this country where the United Church is transferring land ownership over to the local Indigenous community. That story is just ahead on CBC Radio 1.

0: Erin McNutt joins me now in studio. Good morning, Erin. What's making news?
1: It is a busy day across the province as we mark the National Day for Truth and Reconciliation. There's a full day of events at Wanuskewin Heritage Park in Saskatoon starting at 11 o'clock this morning. In Regina, Orange Shirt Day commemoration events are scheduled to begin with a pipe ceremony at 8:30 at Mamawayatitan Center. And Saskatoon's West Side encampment is again at risk of being removed. A lawyer filed an injunction to try and stop it. Now, a judge has denied it. Crystal Fafard says she filed it because of the immediate threat of removal. In a statement, the city said,

0: said it's focused on connecting people with support while addressing health and safety concerns. Candace, I'll have more local news coming up at 6:30.
1: Thank you very much, Erin. Chelsea Cross joins us now with a look at the forecast. Good morning, Chelsea.
2: Good morning. Let's take a look around the province, starting in south and central Saskatchewan. Mainly sunny today, wind picking up in some areas up to around 60 kilometers an hour. So that's something to be aware of, a high of 16. Looking ahead to tonight, mainly clear with lows around zero, which means a risk of frost. And tomorrow, sunshine and a high of 15. Up in northern Saskatchewan, sunny with cloudy breaks today. Some areas could see a bit of rain and highs between 10 and 15. Tonight, cloudy and windy with a 60% chance of showers and lows around plus 2, which is a bit higher than the rest of the province. Tomorrow, similar conditions with highs around 10. Looking at our current conditions around the province right now, we're sitting at 6 degrees in Regina, mostly cloudy. Saskatoon, 4 degrees and partly cloudy. Moose Jaw, you are sitting at 7 degrees. And looking at Swift Current, it is 7 and cloudy. Prince Albert is clear and 5 degrees right now. In Kindersley, it is 8 and mostly cloudy, getting warmer in that community. And in Yorkton, 5, mostly cloudy. Lloydminster, it is currently... Oh, sorry.
1: Gotta refresh the page.
2: Lloydminster, clear and 4 degrees. And then up at Stony Rapids, we are seeing light rain and 5 degrees. And finally, in LaRonge, it is mainly clear and 7, with winds gusting up to 33 already this morning. So pretty windy up there.
1: Thank you very much, Chelsea. It is now 13 minutes after 6 o'clock. Thanks for starting your day with us here on this province-wide edition of Saskatoon Morning. Well, we hear the word reconciliation a lot, but what does true reconciliation actually look like? One area where progress is being made is the evolving relationship between some Indigenous groups and the United Church. For example, in a small community 120 kilometers north of Halifax, some land and property are changing ownership. It used to belong to the United Church, but will soon be cared for by a local group of Wabanaki women. CBC Indigenous reporter Sissa Mohan joins us now with more. Good morning.
3: Good morning, Candace.
1: Can you tell us a little bit about where this story takes place?
3: So it takes place in Tatamagush, which is a small coastal town in Nova Scotia on the Northumberland Strait. And in that community, there's about 6 hectares of land right on the water that was once home to the Atlantic Christian Training Center. It's a number of buildings, summer residences that surround the main building that's become a gathering place. It's now called Tatamagush Center. But this land has a history of being a meeting place long before those buildings existed. In fact, the name of the community Tatamagush is actually a Mi'kmaq word. Here's Mi'kmaq elder Mi'kmahan explaining what it means.
4: The two river systems coming together. So like that's that polarity, duality, moving together, those life systems, and then merging into the ocean. It's describing two systems coming together, Tatamagush, and then it's merging into the great source, the ocean.
3: And the center that sits here has been owned by the United Church since its beginning. But now it's being transferred to a group of Wabanaki elders called the Women of First Light. They're calling the process rematriation because the land is being returned to the stewardship of Wabanaki people, and in this case, the women.
1: Can you tell us why the United Church of Canada wanted to do this?
3: Well, the United Church of Canada has a complex history. It ran 15 residential schools in British Columbia, Alberta, Saskatchewan, Manitoba, and Ontario over 4 decades. It apologized for that in 1986 and was the first religious organization in Canada to do so. At the time, the church said the apology wouldn't carry much weight without actions. And that's why it's in their mandate to make reparations with Indigenous people. It's contributed to financial settlements for residential school survivors, and it's given land back to communities and organizations in Canada, like what we're seeing with the Tatamagush Center. Faith March McCush is the executive minister of the Eastern Region for the United Church.
5: When we started to have the conversation here with the board of Tatamagush and then with Women of First Light,

0: started to feel like this is what it is. This is what apology looks like in action. And in this region, we call it rematriation, because the women of First Lady, of course, have said it's the grandmothers and the mothers that are the caretakers of the land.
1: And this isn't the first time the United Church has done this either. It's returned over 4 hectares to the Lenape people of Delaware Nation in Fairfield, Ontario in 2019. And Faith United Church in Kingston, Ontario, gifted its leased land to a local urban indigenous-led land

0: recent example. Why was the center in Nova Scotia so important for the Wabanaki people?
1: Well, the Tatamagush location itself was an important gathering site for Mi'kmaq people for thousands of years. And it's still like that today. The Women of First Light regularly have ceremonies there. And they actually just had one earlier this month that commemorated the transfer of the property. Here's Wolastoqe elder Lisa Pearly Dutcher.
2: There's a very strong spiritual connection here. There's the you know, our Gunsusid, the ancestors are here. You can feel it. And when we were doing our ceremony yesterday, our pipe ceremony, we all felt that they had come in to join us. And they were all here, and they were like, this is a moment in time. We all felt that.
0: It's powerful. How long did it take for all of this to happen, though, Sisimoan?
1: So this is a relationship almost 40 years in the making. Wabanaki elders and knowledge keepers began coming to the center in the late 80s, after the apology, and it wasn't an instant connection. It took commitment and forgiveness. From their initial coming together to hosting gatherings, bringing together residential school survivors and members of the church. Elder Catherine Martin says the Wabanaki community had a lot of hurt to overcome. And that was only possible by having the church walk beside them.
3: You need to come into our world, learn about our traditions, our way of praying and all that, and stop having us do your way, because it hasn't worked. So that very first gathering was really hard. Because the churches, the churches and the organization, prayers here. And when do we sing? When do we say our prayers? We said, no, 4 days of ceremony, our ceremony. That's it. You want to learn about us, you have to be with us.
0: So what's next for the Tatamagush Center now that it's under Wabanaki management?
1: Transfers are all but concluded. The legal folks are just finishing off the paperwork to formalize everything. The Women of First Light are learning how things operate at the center, too. But that's something the United Church of Canada says it's willing to help with. Catherine Martin says there is a little bit of financial uncertainty around the center. It costs a lot to keep it running, and some of the buildings are deteriorating, so their future has yet to be decided. But it's the land that matters most to the Women of First Light, and that's going to be around for a very long time. And everyone involved in this process understands that it's time that's needed most, along with good relationship building, for reconciliation to happen in a meaningful way.
0: Sisimoan, thank you so much for this.
1: Yeah, thank you so much for having me.
0: That is CBC Indigenous reporter Sisimoan. We hear a lot about Indian residential schools on this day. They were church-run, government-funded boarding centers that operated in Canada for more than 100 years. Isle of La Crosse, about a 5 hours drive north of Saskatoon, had a boarding school. A large number of the students who attended were Métis, and as a result, were excluded from settlements until just last year. Alan Morin is a Métis man who attended the boarding school. Our own Chelsea Cross spoke with him at an Orange Shirt Day event in Saskatoon last week.
4: We were traumatized as young individuals because we lost our way of life, our languages, and it affects us right to this day. So, you know, it's, I guess the objective of the boarding school issue was to try and make us white Canadians, which never happened. We're still proud today. We still practice our traditions and so forth. And I think the rest of Canada need to accept that we are a people that are proud of our nations, proud of our language, proud of the way we do things, and they must recognize that and not try to change us, but support us and support our children to maintain their languages, to maintain their culture, and so forth.
5: You said that it affects you still to this day. Can you just explain to me how that legacy affects you still?
4: Well, you know, in my lifetime, I was struggling with alcoholism, for example. I was a severe alcoholic in my young days. I managed to to break that, I've been sober now.

0: for close to 4 to 5 years.
1: Congratulations.
0: So it took me a long time for me to go through that. And it's the reason I was an alcoholic is because of the impact of the trauma I received in boarding schools and so forth. And the fact that I wasn't close to my family, because, you know, when you're away from your mom and dad for 10 years out of a 10 months out of a year, you know, the parent and child relationship is not there. So as a result, it affected me when I was growing up. It affected my family, the way I treat my children, kind of impacted me and stuff. So I try to deal with that, but through alcoholism, but it didn't work. So when I became sober, I began to realize that I needed to work on that issue. I was kept away from, you know, the lifestyle that my mom and dad had, you know, living on the land and so forth. I didn't learn how to live on the land as a result. My dad didn't really teach me those skills. And those are good skills to have, you know, because when you live off the land, you observe nature, you observe how everything falls into place, and that helps you, you know, in your life struggles and so forth. Other things that I regret is the fact that I wasn't close to my siblings, even though we went to school together. We were sort of kept apart while we were in the boarding schools. The same with my friends. I didn't really get that close to them. So, you know, losing that childhood companionship is something that really impacts people.
2: Alan Morin is a Métis man who attended the Isle La Crosse boarding school.

0: Well, Michelle Good is on a roll. Her new novel, Eliza Sunshine, was longlisted for the 2026 Giller Prize and is a bestseller. Michelle made a stop at Wanuskewin ahead of Truth and Reconciliation Day. She says it's important to stay hopeful.
1: Hope is not passive, right? Hope is not a passive thing. Hope is a spark, right? It's the thing that moves you forward when it seems that, you know, there's no point. So you just hope on.
0: We'll hear more from Michelle Good about her writing and the importance of place and space when it comes to reconciliation. That is in our next half hour of the show. Well, most of us remember that old Apple slogan, there's an app for that. But what if you can't find the right app for that small problem in your life? Some Canadians are building their own for themselves or their communities. The CBC's Manjula Salvaraja looks at the growing world of DIY apps.
2: Every week at a cafe off 10th Avenue in Vancouver, a small crew of makers gathers to talk shop about their passion, vibe coding. That's coding and creating apps using AI and a natural language like English instead of manually inputting code. Proponents say it democratizes the practice of creating apps. The meetup group is called the Vancouver Vibe Coders. Amy Chu is its founder.
3: There are people from all walks of life that come, people who have no technical background. I've met, you know, construction workers, students, people in their 50s and 60s. So yeah, it's quite an interesting crowd.
2: By day, Chu is a product design engineer at a software company. She says she knows some basic coding, enough to build a website, but is not trained as a coder. Her interest in vibe coding began when she stumbled across an AI app builder called VZero.
3: It's like a platform that kind of let you just sort of prompt and then get a website out of it. And I got so excited. I knew that this was like the beginning of a complete revolution in software development.
2: Chu has since vibe coded a few personal apps, like Sing Along, a karaoke style app that floats song lyrics across the lenses of her smart glasses, and Coffee Finder, an app that directs her quickly, turn by turn, to the

0: The nearest place serving coffee. Viyuhan Sayuran of Markham, Ontario also took a stab at vibe coding. The 8-year-old wanted to create an app to address a problem in his neighborhood.
1: I started hearing about the news when a coyote incident happened in Markham and nearby areas, because humans are building houses in their space, so wildlife is losing their space, and some people don't know how to react when they see wildlife. So then I decided to find a solution to this problem.
0: It's called Urban Wild Watch.
1: It will show you if wildlife is the type of wildlife is active in a general area. It will show a 500 meter radius around the animal for human safety and wildlife safety.
0: He told me he used a platform called Lovable to build the app with some planning help from Claude AI. Lovable builds itself as a place where people with no coding skills can create websites and apps by chatting with AI. How long did it take Sayuran to build the app?
1: 2 to 3 minutes for the starting, and then I started editing it after a few days.
0: But some people, like Matt Hogg, are building mini apps the old way, with code they write.
2: I thought it would be a simple little exercise, and I think it maybe took 5 months off and on, total, 5-6 months, just tinkering. I could do it while I was on the commuter train to work.
0: Hogg is a Hamilton, Ontario-based software developer who has worked with several tech companies. He built an app called Putty in his off time after going mini golfing with his family.
2: I was just annoyed having to carry the pencil and paper around, and nobody cares about the score but me. They just are there to have fun, but this is how I put my spin on the same thing, I guess. And then I try to alternate my spare time, kind of engaging a different part of my brain than I do at work.
0: The whole effort for him was about the coding, not about what the app actually does. That's why he took to building it line by line rather than speaking it into existence with a chatbot.
2: Like, to me, that's where the fun is, and that's where the curiosity lies for me. So if I had this idea and I'm like, oh, it'd be a fun little project and I'll just tinker with it.
0: Hogg understands why people without his tenure in software development may want to play with vibe coding, but he says they miss out on the intellectual challenge of coding.
2: The tinkering is the point.
0: Amy Chu of Vancouver Vibe Coders recognizes that some of what's made with vibe coding will be app slop. But she says it's still a way for people to dip their toes into something technical.
3: Thank you very much, Manjula. The time now is 6:30. Erin McNutt is here with the CBC News.
4: Thanks, Candace. Good morning. It's the National Day for Truth and Reconciliation, a chance to reflect on the legacy left by Canada's residential school system. It comes as we learn the testimony of tens of thousands of survivors could be destroyed in less than a year. That is, unless they request otherwise. According to the National Center for Truth and Reconciliation, fewer than 100 people have done that. Senior archivist Jesse Boiteau says it doesn't mean survivors want their records destroyed.
5: Yeah, so the general response is that most people didn't have any knowledge about this. And for those whose family members went through the process and have since passed away, they're quite upset.
4: Boiteau says survivors interested in preserving their records can apply to do so online. A number of events are happening across Saskatchewan today in honor of Truth and Reconciliation Day. It includes the annual Orange Shirt Day walk in Saskatoon, starting in Victoria Park at 8 o'clock. In Regina, a talking circle will be held at Dunlop Art Gallery from 1 to 3 this afternoon. It will focus on the gallery's current exhibit, Dark Chapters. Kids are off of school today, and some businesses and service hours could also be impacted. Saskatoon's West Side encampment is again at risk of being removed. A lawyer filed an injunction to try and stop it. Late yesterday, a judge denied it. Crystal Fafard says she filed it because of the immediate threat of removal, but did not expect her legal effort to work.
6: I was not optimistic because we just pulled something together extremely fast, and part of the rationale was, yes, we hoped that the courts would look at it seriously, and I think they have.
4: The encampment is home to more than 100

0: 100 people on a lot at 20th and Avenue K. Fafard says the injunction was filed as an urgent way to help. Now, the city said in a statement, it will keep working with community partners to support vulnerable people and plans to follow the established encampment response processes. The plan for removal was originally set by the fire department for last week, but was paused by the city over safety concerns and to wait for the results of the injunction. It's 6:32. Right now in Saskatoon, a few scattered clouds. Light wind from the west, it's 4 degrees. And in Regina, mainly cloudy. Light wind from the southwest and 6 degrees. This is Saskatchewan Morning. The province has a plan for two large nuclear reactors in the northwest. Premier Scott Moe shared some of the details yesterday in Saskatoon. It includes a goal of generating 2,600 megawatts of nuclear power. That's enough for more than 2 million homes by 2050. The director of electricity at the Pembina Institute, David Pickup, says Saskatchewan has the fuel to make the nuclear reactors feasible.
1: There is a significant amount of uranium within the province, which is already mined for other nuclear plants, both in Ontario and elsewhere.
0: The province did not provide details about potential locations for the reactors, but the province said its first could come online by 2042. Saskatchewan will also continue with its plans for construction of small modular reactors in the southeast. It's narrowed down the location of further study on SMRs to one location, a site at the Rafferty Dam near Estevan. And it's been a tough couple of weeks for the Saskatchewan Rough Riders. They've lost back-to-back games and taken a tumble in the West Division standings. They're a full 6 points back of the top spot and only 2 points up from last place, which would see them miss out on the playoffs. But starting quarterback Trevor Harris says it's not time to panic yet.
2: To say we're far away would be a lie, but to say where we are, where we need to be, would be also be a lie. And so we're continuing to work on that. But this group is awesome in terms of just work ethic, its mindset, and how hungry. You can kind of feel an edge from the guys this week.
0: The next test for the Rough Riders is the Calgary Stampeders. They arrive at Mosaic Stadium Friday night. I'm Erin McNutt. Those are the province's top news stories for this hour. You can find news anytime on our website, cbc.ca/Saskatchewan.
3: Thank you very much, Erin. Well, coming up this half hour on the show, books and writing play an important role in truth and reconciliation. We'll meet two award-winning authors who write about the prairies and who will share their thoughts on reconciliation, place, and truth. That's just ahead. But first, U.S. President Donald Trump is now considering banning exports of diesel fuel. We'll ask an American political scientist about why this is happening now and how it could affect this country. Taking a look right now at the forecast, though, temperatures will be near or just slightly above seasonal for southern and central Saskatchewan, with highs right around the mid-teens today. Windy in Saskatoon and Regina as well, up to 50 or 60 kilometers per hour today. The Churchill region will see highs in the mid to upper single digits, with some low teens expected over southern areas. But temperatures will be falling later today, and temperatures in the far north will be falling into the low single digits as the day progresses. Uranium City and Stony Rapids could see periods of rain mixed with snow. In Saskatoon right now, though, it's partly cloudy and 4 degrees, and in Regina, it is 6 and mostly cloudy. At 24 minutes now before 7 o'clock, let's head to the CBC Sports Desk.
4: Good morning. Here's a quick look at sports. I'm Scott Reger. It was a memorable start to the NHL regular season with the Canucks, who finished last in the league last season, upsetting Edmonton in Edmonton 6-5 in overtime. Vancouver getting two goals from newcomer Paul Cotter in that one. Meanwhile, in Toronto, Gavin McKenna's debut was memorable, even if it didn't come in a win. The Leafs fell to Montreal 3-2 on home ice, with the rookie finishing with one shot in just over 15 minutes of play. He had 14 relatives from the Yukon watching the game in Toronto, and McKenna was asked what he'll remember from the experience.
5: Everything. It's pretty hard to forget a day like this, coming out here, getting to have that rookie lap. That was probably the most nervous I was in the entire game, seeing my family on the glass and warm-ups, hearing your name called and player intros. It's all pretty special. And yeah, to play a team like the

0: Canadians as a Maple Leaf, it's pretty special, so there's not much I'll forget about this day.
1: Gavin McKenna will try for his first NHL point again tonight as the Leafs take on the New York Islanders. There are four games in MLB wildcard series action today. Atlanta hosts Philadelphia with a 1-0 lead in its series. Chicago White Sox, they're in Houston ahead 1-0. Meanwhile, Boston looks to bounce back in New York against the Yankees in Game 2. And Chicago, the Cubs will try to avoid elimination in San Diego. That's sports. I'm Scott Reger.
2: Scott will be back with a live look at sports news coming up after 7:30.

0: Well, it started as Orange Shirt Day. Now it's a national day to recognize the legacy of residential schools. Stacey Natauhau is from Montreal Lake Cree Nation. She now lives in Saskatoon and says she wants to create a better future for her children.
1: Like, I went to residential schools. I was in the last one that opened. The one in Prince Albert, Cottage 12. And then when I was older, Cottage 13. I stayed until it closed. 1996-95, yeah. Like, I don't know my Cree anymore. I used to know Cree right until I was 5, and I don't know Cree anymore. I know, like, Apasispogo. It's a bit, just a little bit. I don't know, like, my culture or my ancestors or what they've... Like, I do in books I've read, but I wasn't raised in my hometown. I wasn't raised with my culture, and I wasn't raised with how we used to do things in our community. We're all going to have to work together in the future, and I want my children to be able to reconcile with what I have went through for them not to continue to carry it. Like, I want it to end with me, for them to, like, raise their children to not be shadowed by the trauma that's under me, for me. I've been sober for 5 years off of drugs and alcohol. I'm a peer support worker for Citizen in Saskatoon. I'm an outreach worker, so I'm, like, I try to help people with addictions and homelessness, and I've also graduated a lot of the programs that are in Saskatoon that help mothers and families struggling. So I've went to all those organizations, they helped me, and I built my life, and I'm trying to just go on with my life being happy and reconcile. Like, I think reconciliation has to come from you, like the person like me, it has to come from me to be able to reconcile with what happened and everything.
0: Stacey Natauhau is from Montreal Lake Cree Nation. Now at 20 minutes before 7 o'clock, I'm Candace Lipsky. You're listening to a province-wide morning show on 94.1 FM in Saskatoon, 102.5 FM in Regina, and 540 AM across the province. You can also stream the show live on the CBC Listen app. U.S. President Donald Trump is talking about temporarily banning American exports of diesel fuel. Trump made the comment last week with the November midterm elections looming. Many Americans are not happy with soaring diesel prices caused by tariffs and the wars in Iran and Ukraine. But would a U.S. export ban really bring prices down for American consumers? And what impact might this have on Canada? To explain all of this, we are joined by Thomas Schaller. He teaches political science at the University of Maryland. Good morning, Thomas.
2: Good morning, Candace.
0: How likely is this export ban?
2: I think it's unlikely, and every morning when I wake up and check my phone or my laptop browser, I feel more confident that it's not going to happen. And the reason why, and I, you know, plead guilty to cynicism, is that the whole purpose of imposing a 90-day export ban, they might as well at this point make it 45 days because that's how many days roughly there are until the election, is to increase in the short term domestic diesel supply coming from our domestic refineries, which if you assume that demand is steady, would in theory at least lower the price, right? And so the whole point of it is not to say impose it the week after the November elections, it's to do it now. So with each passing day, it has less and less utility as a political electoral ploy to stem the losses that Republicans are facing because their voters are really, really angry, even more than blue state and blue community voters, because Trump's MAGA coalition is disproportionately white, male, rural farmers, and 90% of diesel consumers are white and 83% are men, and it disproportionately affects farms in rural areas. That's the backbone of

0: the MAGA red hat Trump base, and they're furious with him. And so if they're going to do an export ban, they should have done it already. So I, like I said, I think each passing day becomes less likely.
1: Do we know where this idea came from?
0: Trump and his Treasury Secretary Scott Bessent started floating this idea like a week ago, but I've done a little bit of forensics here, and it seems like it's bubbling up from angry Republicans who are actually on the ballot, unlike Trump and Bessent, like I said, in about 5 weeks here on the first Tuesday of November, and three Iowa House Republicans are of particular note. They are Ashley Hinson, who's abandoning her House seat to run for the open U.S. Senate seat in Iowa, and her two House colleagues, Marionette Miller Meeks and Zach Dunn, who are running for re-election to the House. All three of them are among about a dozen Republicans, including the state's senior senator, 93-year-old Chuck Grassley, who are calling for the 90-day diesel export ban. They are also, those three House members, among just seven Republicans who recently, in a floor resolution vote, called for the curbing of Trump's Iran war powers. Because it's the Iran war and the choking off of the Strait Hormuz. It's the Ukraine-Russia war, which the Russian refineries are being blown up by Ukraine that Trump blamed for this diesel spike a few weeks ago. Those are his policies. Donald Trump ran in 2024 saying he was going to end the Ukraine war on day one. It's now day 620. He started the Iran war. And so they are desperate. When you're one of only three of the seven Republicans to vote to curb your own president's Iran war power, they're really nervous about the diesel impacts of Trump's foreign policy and domestic and economic policies.
1: Why do critics say that this would backfire, Thomas?
0: Well, the one Trump secretary I didn't mention until now is Chris Wright. He's a former oil exec and Trump's own energy secretary. And what did he say publicly? Oh, this might have some short-term benefits, but this is a long-term bad idea. And Trump has to listen to his constituents and Republicans and his MAGA base, but he also, you know, the oil industry also has Trump's ear as well, which I think is why they're not doing it, because it would create a variety of supply chain shocks to global diesel market in the longer term. And Wright publicly came out and said this would be a very bad idea. Meanwhile, The Economist magazine said so. Many macroeconomists who are focused on the energy sector said that. Even the European Union issued a public memo saying this would be a very bad idea. Now, of course, Trump sometimes does things because everybody else tells him it's a bad idea, and so he wants to do it out of spite and because he thinks he's smarter than everybody else. So I still wouldn't put it past him. But the consensus, or near consensus, I should say, is that this would be bad, certainly in the long term, and probably wouldn't do much benefit in the short term.
1: How could a U.S. export ban on diesel impact Canada?
0: That's a great question. Now, the U.S. per capita is the eighth largest consumer of diesel in the world, but number one is Canada. And even though Canada and the United States are both net exporters, in other words, they sell more diesel than they buy, Canada still gets 80% of its imports, that they do import diesel from the United States. And so, as you've seen, Canadian prices have gone up, not the rate they've gone up here, right? Diesel prices, going all the way back to Trump's first month, January 2025, have doubled. They were like $3.30, $3.40 when he was inaugurated for his second term. Now they're like $6.80. And in some places, they've even hit the $7 threshold. So even higher than the rates of increase, say, for regular gas that most American drivers use, which has gone up a dollar since the start of Trump's Iran war, the diesel prices have skyrocketed, and they've gone up in Canada because you're part of the global market for diesel the same as we are, even though we're, you know, the largest player. And so even though Western Canada, which is, you know, less population and more energy driven in Alberta particularly, is going to be less affected, Eastern Canada, most of those 80% of all global imports to Canada of diesel fuel come into Eastern ports and affect, you know, Ontario and the northern provinces in north of Maine and here in Quebec, where I'm in Montreal right now. They'll feel it as you're already feeling it at the pump.
1: Just before we let you go, Thomas, what are you watching for next on this?
0: Well, like I said, Trump can always surprise you. So every day, like I said, when I get up and wake up and check my browser, I'm waiting to see if they have suddenly have a 2 o'clock press conference, him and Scott Bessent, to announce the export ban. What I'll really be watching for is the upward pressure, like I said, politically from fellow Republicans who are calling for this, because that's really a sign of how desperate they are and how much of an angry earful they're getting from farmers and

0: 18-wheel truckers and just people who drive, you know, diesel-fueled pickup trucks. You know, diesel fuel is also used in buses and trains, and a form of it is jet fuel. So it's going to raise transportation prices. And, of course, everything that every physical commodity from watermelons to widgets that are delivered by an 18-wheel truck will go up because the trucking companies have to include the diesel price in their business model and pass that down to consumers. Mm. And, you know, even home heating oil is a diesel derivative product. And so we're seeing states like Maine, where half of Mainers with an approaching winter who rely, the number one state in terms of the share of its citizens who rely on home heating oil, they are absolutely panicked. And Susan Collins, the Republican there, who's complained about Trump's trade wars with Canada, as you know, is calling for a doubling of the federal subsidy to Maine. They get about $43 million in subsidies for home heating oil for people who can't afford it. To fill a 250-gallon home heating oil tank, it's gone up $700 just because of the diesel spike. So it's having effects beyond just trucking companies and farmers.
1: Thomas, always good to talk to you. Thank you.
0: Great to be here. Cheers.
1: Thomas Schaller is a political scientist at the University of Maryland. Thanks so much for starting your day with us here on CBC Radio 1. It is 12 minutes now before 7 o'clock. Reconciliation looks a little different for everyone. For two women in our province, writing is a big part of it. Michelle Good is an award-winning author. Her latest novel, Eliza Sunshine, examines the impacts of colonialism. Recently, Good wrote a new foreword for the reissue of Candace Savage's A Geography of Blood. Both writers came together recently at Wanuskewin in Saskatoon for an event called Writing the Living History of the Grasslands. Our own Teresa Kleem sat down with them to chat about writing and reconciliation. The conversation opens with Michelle Good's thoughts on the importance of land.
2: Our relationship with the land, also known as place and space, is critical, right? And it's the thing that tremendous effort was made to break that relationship and to disempower us by breaking that relationship. And one of the key ways that was done was through the decimation of the buffalo. So to be here and to be in a space, as in Wanuskewin, that honors us as opposed to setting out to destroy us is magnificent. Yeah.
3: Candace, I'm including you. We are talking, of course, about this event, Writing the Living History of the Grasslands. And I'm wondering what this title, this space, means for you, especially with September 30th coming up. Big question throwing at you right as you just got here.
4: Well, as Michelle says, land is everything. I think for those of us who are not Indigenous, many of us have been blown to the four winds, you know, we have roots that are on other continents and other parts of this continent. And it's so important when we land in a place to know where we are. And we do that by starting to be, well, just by looking around us and appreciating that every place isn't the same as every other place, and listening to the stories that the place where you are has to tell you. And in the last decades, the most recent decades, the last three or four generations, very painful stories of displacement and decimation and survival and recovery. So it means everything to be here.
3: The topic again is also of today's event is about writing the living history of the grasslands. There's a lot of your books, your most recent books. I'm curious how writing can be part of reconciliation, or I guess is for you. I'm starting with you, Candace.
4: Okay. So with Geography of Blood, which is the book that's just been reissued and that we're considering today, it was very important for me to reframe the story of settlement. We all know that story of agricultural settlement and the brave pioneers and so on. It was important to reframe that to include the displacement of the people who were already settled here and the decimation of the ecosystem, the near extermination of the buffalo. We need to understand that that's part of our story. Those of us who are non-Indigenous, those of us who have put down roots here,

0: we claim that story. And if truth is the basis of reconciliation, then telling those stories matters.
1: And when we talk about truth, Michelle, that brings me, you contributed to a new book about residential school denialism. Tell us about this project and why this was so important to you.
2: Oh, Truth Before Reconciliation is the name that was, or the name of the book that was put together by Negan Sinclair and Sean Carlton. And it's a collection of contributions from folks such as myself. And, you know, it's so important, so important for the truth to be acknowledged, accepted, and established, just established. This is the truth. The article or the chapter that I wrote for the book was about criminalization of residential school denialism, because it is absolutely no different than Holocaust denialism, and Holocaust denialism is contrary to the criminal code. And the reason that that was criminalized was because that what the Holocaust was genocide. Well, what happened here in residential schools was also genocide.
1: Given that you're still fighting for this, and what are you reflecting on this week, and especially on September 30th? I mean, you work on this every single day. This is your life. But if you take this moment, this day to pause, what are you reflecting on especially?
2: Well, as usual, what I think about is the generosity of Indigenous people. You know, you have these lunatics running around trying to disrupt events. And in spite of that, we are still working away at it. You know, we're not saying, you know, we're not blasting people. We're just simply trying to do the work to get it done, to speak to reasonable and like-minded people to step into this relationship with us, right? And, you know, we could have done it a totally different way. But, you know, I hope that, you know, one person will change their mind on Truth and Reconciliation Day. Just one, you know. And then the next day another, and the next day another. And before you know it, we'll have a tsunami.
1: Candace, what's your message for people at this event today, but also kind of beyond, as we are, you know, as September 30th is happening? Like, what do you want people to take away from here and reflect on September 30th?
0: Well, many things, of course. But I hope people will think about who they are, where they are, own the stories of this place. And I think we'll all carry that spark of hope.
3: Authors Candace Savage and Michelle Good, they were speaking with CBC's Teresa Klim.

0: That is Saskatoon's Raven Reed with Bruises. It's a few minutes now before 7 o'clock. Erin McNutt is here with a quick news update.
1: Most kids have the day off of school today as we mark the National Day for Truth and Reconciliation. It's a time to reflect on the harms of Canada's residential school system and honour the survivors along with those who never returned home. A court injunction to stop the clearing of an encampment in Saskatoon has failed. In a statement, the city says it will follow what it describes as established encampment response processes and work with partner agencies. The encampment on 20th and Avenue K is home to more than 100 people. Efforts to clear it last week were paused. And the province has a plan to build two large nuclear reactors in northwest Saskatchewan. There's still a lot of details the premier didn't make clear during yesterday's announcement, but the first reactor could come online by 2042. The province is also continuing its plan to build small modular reactors. More local news is on the way at 7:30.
0: Thank you very much, Erin. Well, coming up after World Report, the National Day for Truth and Reconciliation was part of the calls to action from the commission that was created to inform Canadians about what happened in residential schools. We'll find out about efforts to continue sharing the reality of residential schools in our province coming up just after the news. Right now in Saskatoon, it is partly cloudy and 4 degrees, and in Regina, it is mostly cloudy and 6 degrees. Just ahead, the latest from across the country and around the world on World Report. More local news is coming up at 7:30. Stay with us here on CBC Radio 1.

0: This is World Report. Good morning. I'm Marcia Young. People across Canada are marking the National Day for Truth and Reconciliation. It is a day recognizing Indigenous families affected by Canada's residential school system. One Cree community has been searching for answers about their loved ones for a decade. Indigenous reporter Cree Echikute reports.
1: And I placed it on this little grave.
2: At 74 years old, Robert Kiyawasu says he still finds a way to honor his older brother Johnny by bringing him toys to his grave. He says his brother vanished at only 11 years old while he was forced to attend the Catholic-run St. Francis Xavier Residential School in Sturgeon Lake Cree Nation in Alberta.
1: Like my dad was never told about nothing.
2: Johnny died without his family in a hospital in High Prairie in 1943 after contracting pulmonary tuberculosis. TB was a common infection in residential schools due to poor living conditions. For more than seven decades, the family did not know where Johnny was until 2013, when another sister, Roseanne, paid for a private investigator who eventually helped find Johnny's grave in a High Prairie cemetery. Chief Sheldon Sunshine has been working with the University of Alberta in locating other missing children.
3: It's people. When you see the names, and you know, it's saddening on what our people went through. You know.
2: So far, the chief says they have identified 62 potential unmarked graves, but researchers are projecting that number could be even higher. Johnny was one of at least five children at the school who died that year, and is one of at least 10 Kiyawasu children who died as students at Sturgeon Lake Residential School, according to the National Center for Truth and Reconciliation. Robert says it was very hard for his parents never knowing where Johnny went, but today, Robert makes sure he is not forgotten and visits his grave often.

0: Krisen Ashkate, CBC News, Sturgeon Lake, Cree Nation.
1: Some scary moments on a flight from Dubai to Israel.
2: The plane start to lose control. So all the people, they scream, they think they're going.
1: This woman's daughter was on the Fly Dubai plane today when a fight broke out between the two pilots.
2: The guy, he took a knife and tried to kill the pilot. They take his hand and put him on the floor. There was a lot of blood.
1: She says two other pilots were able to take over the controls. The fight forced the plane to make an emergency landing in Saudi Arabia. It also prompted emergency alerts for a suspected hijacking. An Israeli official says the government was preparing its warplanes to possibly respond. The pilot and co-pilot are in hospital, according to airport officials in Tabuk. The extent of their injuries has not been made public. The last remaining U.S. troops stationed in Iraq have left. This officially ends more than 23 years of continuous U.S. military presence in the country. The Pentagon says it expects Iraqi security forces to be able to keep ISIS suppressed. But as Willie Lowry reports from Jerusalem, the U.S. departure could pave the way for Iran to increase its already significant influence on the country.
3: The nose of a gray C-130 gently rises off the tarmac, its four propellers spinning, lifting it into the air above Baghdad Airport. The last U.S. troops are leaving Iraq. The move has been years in the making and is the culmination of a deal agreed to in 2024 under the Biden administration and ultimately fulfilled by the Trump administration. At the height of the U.S.-Iraq war, more than 170,000 U.S. troops were present in the country. According to Brown University's Cost of War project, as many as 210,000 Iraqi civilians were killed from 2003 to 2023. Nearly 4,500 U.S. troops died during Operation Iraqi Freedom. In recent years, it has maintained a military presence as part of an international coalition fighting ISIS. But with that fight largely concluded, now their presence is also gone. Here's Yahya Rasool, a spokesperson for the commander-in-chief of the armed forces in Iraq.
4: The
3: base has been fully handed over, he says. There are no international coalition personnel present. Some analysts fear that the U.S. withdrawal could pave the way for Iran to further strengthen its influence in the country. Willie Lowry, CBC News, Jerusalem.
1: Russia says it struck the Ukrainian port of Izmail overnight. It sits on the eastern bank of the Danube River. Ukraine's maritime corridor is coming under increasingly prolonged attacks, and independent security analysts say the situation in the Black Sea is the most intense it has been in years. The CBC's Briar Stewart reports.
5: That's the sound of a Ukrainian patrol boat firing at a Russian sea drone adrift off of the coast of Ukraine. It was taken by Mykola Luper, who commands a boat and says currently it's very difficult to even get out on the water because of the near constant threats.
6: Sometimes we go out and then we have to come back because jet drone is already in the sky.
5: Over the past few months, Ukrainian officials and independent security analysts say the conflict on the Black Sea has become much more intense.
6: For the merchant fleet, it's like almost no chance to stay safe in our waters.
5: Russia has been striking vessels in Ukrainian ports, but claims it's only hitting military targets. Ukraine, too, has been going after Russian ports and ships connected to the Shadow Fleet, which enable Moscow to keep exporting its oil. Ombre, a British maritime risk and intelligence firm, says the strikes have moved further offshore and more explosives are being found in a wider area of the Black Sea. A renewed diplomatic push to try and protect commercial shipping in the area has failed. Dmytro Baranov is president of the Ukrainian Ports Association.
7: Again, it's not only Ukrainian problem. This is a problem for whole region.
5: Because Russia and Ukraine together account for about a quarter of world wheat exports. Briar Stewart, CBC News, Odessa.
1: Ottawa is demanding the French government reverse a decision. France unilaterally granted fishing permits

0: to an area east of Newfoundland. As Laura Howells reports, Paris approved commercial access to contested waters.
1: I can't see how some other country can just come in and say, okay, we're going to take your crab.
2: Newfoundland crab harvester Robbie Green worried for his livelihood after the French president promised an exploratory fishing license for snow crab, something Canada says the French don't have the authority to do.
1: Everyone is really scared of the future and if this precedent gets set.
2: The license would be out of Saint-Pierre and Miquelon, islands off Newfoundland that belong to France. Canada has an exclusive economic zone off its coast. The French would fish outside of that on the Grand Banks Continental Shelf, a shallow, fish-rich area beneath the ocean. But Ottawa maintains that shelf belongs to Canada. Snow crab is Newfoundland and Labrador's most lucrative fishery, valued at over $700 million last year. If granted, the French license would represent about $20 million worth of crab per year for the next 5 years. The owner of the Saint-Pierre company that got the license says he doesn't want to hurt Canadian businesses and his crab will be processed in Canada. But he says they do have the right to fish there. On Parliament Hill, outrage from the Conservative fisheries critic Clifford Small.
3: The Prime Minister is abandoning our sovereignty in favor of Europeans.
2: In a statement, Canada's Department of Fisheries and Oceans says it wants France to reverse its decision and says it's working closely with Global Affairs on next steps. Laura Howells, CBC News, St. John's.
0: Olympic champion Tessa Virtue has traded the ice rink for the dance floor. The CBC's Griffin Yeager tells us more.
4: The greatest ice dancers of their generation.
5: For more than a decade, ice dancers Tessa Virtue and Scott Moyer were one of the most recognizable pairs in Canadian sport. Now Virtue is stepping off the ice and onto the dance floor.
6: It feels very much like returning to something and also utterly terrifying.
5: The Olympic and world champion is making her professional dance debut next month at Toronto's Fall for Dance North Festival. It's a massive shift for Virtue. She's used to sharing the ice and the podium as part of the most decorated ice dance team in Olympic history.
6: So far, this entire experience has been so collaborative that there's been no moment of loneliness or isolation.
5: After years of moving in sync on ice, Virtue is dancing to her own rhythm. Griffin Yeager, CBC News, Toronto.
0: That is the latest national and international news from World Report. 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I'm Marcia Young.
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a day of reflection as we recognize the National Day for Truth and Reconciliation. We'll find out what events are going on across the province and hear the case for why people should participate. That's just ahead here on CBC Radio 1.

0: McNutt joins us now. Good morning, Aaron. What's making news?
1: Saskatoon's West Side encampment is again at risk of being removed. A lawyer filed an injunction to try and stop it. Now, a judge has denied it. Crystal Fafard says she filed it because of the immediate threat of removal. In a statement, the city said it's focused on connecting people with support while addressing health and safety concerns. And it is a busy day across the province as we mark the National Day for Truth and Reconciliation. There's a full day of events at Wanuskewin Heritage Park in Saskatoon starting at 11 o'clock this morning. In Regina, Orange Shirt Day commemoration events are scheduled to begin with a pipe ceremony at 8:30 at the Mamawe'atatin Center. Candace, I'll have more local news coming up at 7:30.
0: Thank you so much, Aaron. Chelsea Cross joins us now with a look at the forecast. Hey there, Chelsea.
2: Good morning. Now let's start with a take a look at South and Central Saskatchewan. Mainly sunny today with winds picking up to around 16 and a high of 16. Mainly clear and lows around zero overnight tonight. Looking up at the northern area of the province, sunny with some cloudy breaks today, but actually some rain in areas in the north as well, and an overnight low around plus two, so a little warmer in the far north. Looking at current conditions in Regina right now, it's 5 and mostly cloudy. Saskatoon is 3 and partly cloudy. In Moose Jaw, you're at 7. Swift Current, 6 and cloudy. Prince Albert is 5 and sitting with mostly clear sky. And looking at Kindersley, it's 7 degrees. Yorkton is 5 and cloudy. 4 and mostly cloudy in Lloydminster. Up north in Stony Rapids, it's 5 and it is lightly raining at the moment. In La Ronde, it's 7 and partly cloudy. And that's the current conditions.
0: Thank you very much, Chelsea. We are coming up to 13 minutes now after 7 o'clock. Today is the National Day for Truth and Reconciliation. It's a federal statutory holiday with the intent of recognizing the history and legacy of residential schools. There are events across the province, and our own Chelsea Cross, of course, is right here to tell us more. Hi again, Chelsea.
2: Good morning.
0: What is the history of this day?
2: Well, it's called the National Day for Truth and Reconciliation. It's also called Orange Shirt Day, Every Child Matters. Now, Orange Shirt Day was started 13 years ago by residential school survivor Phyllis Webstead in British Columbia. The shirt is a symbol of a bright shirt she was given by her grandma to wear to school on her first day at St. Joseph's Mission Residential School, but it was taken away and never given back. Now, just a few years later, the Truth and Reconciliation Commission's calls to action came out. Call to Action 80 specifically reads, "We call upon the federal government in collaboration with Aboriginal peoples to establish a statutory holiday, a national day for truth and reconciliation to honor survivors, their families and communities, and ensure that public commemoration of the history and legacy of residential schools remains a vital component of the reconciliation process. Orange Shirt Day has grown alongside further recognition of children who died at residential schools across the country. And in 2021, the National Day for Truth and Reconciliation was established as a federal statutory holiday. So we're 6 years now into observing this.
0: Okay, so the whole purpose is public commemoration of this history. How can people do that, Chelsea?
2: Well, why don't I start in the Regina area? There's an Orange Shirt Day event, which I'm told is one of the larger events at the Mamawe'atatin Center, with the pipe ceremony starting at 8:30. Programming through to around 1 in the afternoon. One event I'm pretty intrigued by is with Betty Ann Adams. She was a longtime writer at the Star Phoenix. Now, she will be discussing how her experience being a child of the 60s scoop is the true life story behind a movie named Meadowlarks. Now, that's happening at the Central Library in Regina with a talk at noon. Another large event in Regina, a Truth and Reconciliation Honor Walk, starting at Victoria Park at 10 a.m. today.
0: What about in Saskatoon, Chels?
2: Well, there's also a walk and a run, an actual kind of race sort of event. It's raising funds for the Orange Shirt Day organization, and you have to register for this event. You can't just show up. Well, you can show up, but you still have to register to participate. It starts in Victoria Park in Saskatoon with the opening prayer at 9:10. Now, the big events that are running all day are either at Wanuskewin or the Every Child Matters powwow at Sasktel Center. It's being put on by the Saskatoon Tribal Council. Now, that Wanuskewin event does start at 10, and it's going straight through to 8:30 tonight. There's art, fiddle presentations, archaeological discussions, and a film screening as well.
0: I went out to Wanuskewin last year for the National Day of Truth and Reconciliation, and it just was such a beautiful and important and special day. So would recommend. Are there other events happening in the province?
2: There sure are. Now, in Yorkton, there's a walk starting at the Yorkton Tribal Council in the city there. That starts at 10 this morning. Over in the Moose Jaw Western Development Museum, there's an actual space they've created for this month called the Reflection, Learning, and Reconciliation Space, where people can learn more about residential schools. In the Battlefords, you can go to the Indian Métis Friendship Center between 11 and 3. There are some child-friendly activities, but there's also a focus on learning and reflection on residential schools. And then looking even at some of those smaller communities in the province, there are gatherings being put on by First Nations and Métis locals all the way at Belcarus, Camsack, Turtleford, Fort Capel, Pasqua, Duck Lake, Whitewood, and Isle of Crosse. And that covers a huge swath of the province. Now, you can find a full list of these days and activities across the province at canada.ca if you want more information.
0: Chelsea, why is this day so important to people?
2: So just this week, CBC put out a story with a university teacher in Winnipeg who's from this province, who's had students ask her if children really died in residential schools. Now, that woman says back in 2023, that was the first time she'd heard this repetition of what she calls residential school denialist narratives, and that it has kept spreading since then. And there's also a new book called Truth Before Reconciliation, Confronting Residential School Denialism. It details this issue in depth, describing a positive spin people have put on

residential schools, while also rejecting, minimizing, distorting, or misrepresenting basic facts about residential schooling. Now, I personally did grow up in rural Saskatchewan, and I have heard people say things like, it happened a long time ago, why does it matter now, or that people need to move on. I'm also a reporter who's interviewed

0: how complex this is and how much we still have to learn. And I just want to end with a quote from Canada's first Prime Minister, Sir John A. Macdonald. He told the House of Commons in 1883, using the derogatory phrase savage to describe Indigenous people and children, he said, quote, "It has been strongly pressed on myself as the head of the department that Indian children should be withdrawn as much as possible from the parental influence. And the only way to do that would be to put them in central training industrial schools where they will acquire the habits and modes of thought of white men." And that's when we talk about systemic issues there. That is a description of the system that was created here.
1: Chelsea, thanks so much for this.
0: You're welcome.
1: CBC's Chelsea Cross. A national 24-hour Indian residential school crisis line is available for emotional and crisis referral services for survivors and those affected. Here is the number, 1-866-925-4419. Mental health counseling and crisis support are also available 24 hours a day, 7 days a week through the Hope for Wellness hotline. That is at 1-855-242-3310. You can also access that by online chat. Well, another big event you can check out today is the Every Child Matters powwow. It's hosted by the Saskatoon Tribal Council in honor of reconciliation. Today is day two of the powwow at SaskTel Center. CBC's Teresa Klim stopped by yesterday to talk with visitors and participants.
2: I work for a boss that is a survivor of Truth and Reconciliation, and so we're here to support and gather here today and say that our culture is still alive and beautiful.
3: I just come to see the powwow. Yeah, absolutely. This is like I've been here before, and I've heard about the powwow today. So I just want to see the dances, the dance and culture. Yeah. And I feel it's really important. To honor the First Nation. So. I know there's a dark history around here before. So now it's time people have to, know more about the First Nation culture. I'm curious. I wanted to learn more about it. That's why I'm here today.
4: Oh, my kids are dancing.
5: What kind of dances are they doing?
4: Grass dance?
5: Yeah.
4: Yeah. I'm pretty excited to see them perform again. Yeah. Yeah.
5: What are you reflecting on, if I may ask, today and tomorrow?
4: The kids, how they're having fun. Dancing and being back in their traditions.
6: Noise out there, people, let's make some noise.
5: I see you here with your two little ones, and they look so beautiful.
7: Oh, thank you.
5: Why did you want to come today?
7: Yeah, I think it's very important to carry on the legacy, and especially we live in the city, and with them dancing powwow, it carries on our traditions, and it inspires other kids and gives them hope. Like my son, he has long braids, and we've lived in the city this whole time, and we thought that his braids would be something that he would struggle with, and honestly, it made him stronger. And I actually pulled them out of school today so that we could be here. Yeah, so it's dancing powwow and staying connected to our culture is very important.
8: It's important for me to come today for the past of my ancestors, what they went through. And so it brings awareness to the people, what we endured. And it's a way to heal within ourselves and to the past and try to heal, to move forward as one for the protection of Mother Earth. This needs to be brought out and to heal, to really heal as people. And it's important to come together to reconciliate, to really reconciliate. It's not just a word, but that's what we're looking for. And that's what this day is about, to bring awareness right across the world,
9: Well, what's supporting our relatives, our families. They went through a lot. The residential schools, the elders, the children. It's all important. And it's we have to stand together, we have to unite. And this is one way of doing it. And seeing everybody come together, the culture, the uniforms, the dress, the regalia, the smiles of the kids.
5: So many kids here.
9: Oh, yeah, it's
10: beautiful to See?
9: It's phenomenal. It's really nice, yeah.

0: woods.
1: Love it.
0: It's beautiful.
2: Yeah. It's nice to meet you. Can I ask your name?
3: Renan.
2: Renan, it's great to meet you. You look amazing. May I ask what dances you're doing today?
3: Junior Boys Fancy.
2: Okay. Are you nervous or?
3: No.
2: No, you're a pro. May I ask you what you're looking forward to today at this powwow?
3: Really just to dance.
2: Just to dance?
3: Yeah.
2: Okay. And what's your name?
4: My name is Ari.
2: It's so nice to meet you. And how do you feel about dancing today at the powwow?
4: I feel good.
2: Yeah? Are you nervous? Are you a little nervous?
4: No.
2: No, you're pro too? Well, thank you so much, all of you, for talking with me. Sorry I kept you, and have a wonderful day. Thank you so much.
5: Awesome. Thank you
2: guys. Bye. Can't wait to see you dance.
6: And a big round of applause for a beautiful grand entry, ladies and gentlemen. Boys and girls.
7: Some of the participants and spectators at the Every Child Matters powwow speaking with the CBC's Theresa Klim. The grand entry is tonight at noon and at 6 this evening.

0: Tia Wood with Sky High. This is a province-wide edition of Saskatoon Morning here on CBC Radio 1. It is 27 minutes now after 7 o'clock. Let's go to business news. Here's Paul McGowan from the CBC Business Desk.
1: Good morning. Let's begin with this meeting of G20 trade ministers in Wisconsin. It has the potential to be a sort of unusual summit. The G20 as an organization is dedicated to promoting international economic stability. And this week's host, the United States, has not really been doing that lately. So we've heard that this meeting of trade ministers in Wisconsin could see a bunch of high-level meetings on the sidelines, with countries like Canada devising ways to work around the United States. Canada will be represented in Wisconsin by international trade

0: Trade Minister Maninder Sidhu. He told CBC that his goal this week in meeting with other ministers is continued trade diversification. And while Sidhu is expected to cross paths with U.S. Trade Representative Jamieson Greer, it is not expected that we'll see a revival of trade talks between the two countries. Sidhu says that his focus will be elsewhere, including meetings with the European Union and India. Canadian breweries and distilleries can't sell to the U.S. right now, but that doesn't mean that Americans aren't still consuming Canadian alcohol. There are some interesting workarounds for retailers and drinking establishments that want to maintain their Canadian offerings. Some of those workarounds are basic. Moosehead Breweries, for example, tried to ship as much product as possible before the U.S. ban took effect. CEO Andrew Oland noted that the strategy was not particularly cost-effective, in part because other businesses were racing to do the same. But while they don't really apply to breweries, there are other loopholes as well. The U.S. ban, for example, does not apply to containers larger than 4 liters. And so some Canadian whiskeys and liqueurs are being sold in bulk and then rebottled once they reach the U.S. And then, of course, you have the unique case of Crown Royal, distilled in Canada but bottled in the U.S. and therefore not subject to the ban. But to go back to a company like Moosehead for a second, 15% of their sales come from south of the border. So the ban means a complete loss of that customer base. And Canadian producers, much like their U.S. counterparts 18 months ago, are left wondering how they're going to make up that difference. And that is your business news for now. I'm Paul McGowan.
1: Thank you very much, Paul. 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
2: Thanks, Candace. Good morning. Today is the National Day for Truth and Reconciliation, a day meant to reflect on the legacy of the residential school system. Now we're learning in less than a year, the testimony from tens of thousands of residential school survivors is scheduled to be destroyed. That is, unless survivors request otherwise. CBC's Camila Farigalli has more.
3: It's almost like it's going to be a secret again, because it's been secret for years, eh?
4: Geraldine Shingus is a survivor of the Muskoquikin Indian Residential School. She says she was shocked to learn her testimony of abuse in the residential school system was one of nearly 40,000 scheduled for destruction next year.
3: That's my story. They're getting rid of my truth.
4: The Supreme Court ruled in 2017 that testimonies collected during the independent assessment process need be destroyed after 10 years to maintain the promise of confidentiality. Kathleen Keating adjudicated hundreds of those hearings and says not doing so would amount to a massive breach of trust.
5: That was a solemn promise that I made to each one of those people. And on that basis, they shared stories with me that they otherwise would not have shared. To me, to go back on that promise is just so disrespectful.
4: Survivors who do want to preserve their own records can, but the onus is on them. Shingus was able to retrieve hers, but she feels that the broader destruction of the archive amounts to the erasure of a critical piece of Canadian history. Camila Farigalli, CBC News, Moose Jaw.
2: We're hearing from Canada's Governor General Louise Arbour this morning. In a statement, she says, "On this National Day for Truth and Reconciliation, we honour survivors. Remember the children who never returned home, and acknowledge the enduring impacts of residential schools on families and communities." She says many Canadians, herself included, did not grow up knowing the history. Facing it can be a painful and unsettling, but understanding the truth is essential to building a more just future. Today is a national holiday, meaning some businesses and services are not running as usual. It includes some bus routes in Regina running on different schedules. In Saskatoon, buses are running as normal. Kids are not in school today in Saskatoon and Regina to mark the day. And there's events happening across the province, including an honor walk by Circle Project in Regina and the Every Child Matters powwow in Saskatoon. It's 7:32. Right now, mainly cloudy and 5 degrees in Regina. In Saskatoon, a cloudy

0: Guy and Plus Three. This is Saskatchewan Morning. An update this morning to a big story in Saskatoon. A court injunction to stop the removal of an encampment has failed. Lawyer Crystal Fafard filed it and hopes there can still be a dialogue between the more than 100 people living there and officials.
1: Just hope that everybody can come together and make a reasonable decision, and that the process is very measured and very safe for everybody.
0: Last week, efforts to clean the camp at 20th Street and Avenue K were put on hold while the city said it wasn't safe and the injunction was filed. In a statement, the city says it plans to follow what it calls the established encampment response processes. That statement also said that it would keep working with community partners to support vulnerable people while addressing health and safety issues. The provincial government is planning to build two large nuclear reactors in northwest Saskatchewan. The first could come online by 2042. It's part of the province's new nuclear power plan, which is set to target of 2,600 megawatts of nuclear power generation by 2050. That's enough for around 2.6 million homes. Director of Electricity Research at the Pembina Institute, David Pickup, says nuclear is a step in the right direction, but Saskatchewan also needs to focus on moving away from coal before the first nuclear reactor opens.
2: And it's really important to realize that, you know, it's not just about hitting that net zero target at 2050 and making sure that we get to zero. It really matters the path that we take to get there.
0: Meantime, the province says it's narrowed down the location of further study for small modular reactors to the Rafferty Dam site. That's near Estevan. I'm Erin McNutt. Those are some of the province's top news stories for this hour. You can find news anytime on our website, cbc.ca/Saskatchewan.
3: Thank you very much, Erin. And thanks to everyone listening on this National Day for Truth and Reconciliation. We are a province-wide morning show today. 94.1 FM in Saskatoon, 102.5 FM in Regina, and 540 AM right across the province. You can also take the show with you on the CBC Listen app. Well, coming up in just a few minutes, as we've been talking about this morning, today is the National Day for Truth and Reconciliation. We're going to check in with a Saskatoon librarian who has some recommendations for books that can help us understand the ongoing journey towards reconciliation. Right now, though, let's take a look at the forecast.
4: Good morning. I'm CBC meteorologist Alistair Alders. A bit of unsettled weather this morning, mainly through the Churchill region and the far north, where a trough following yesterday's low pressure system continues to serve up scattered showers with some mixing with wet snow or flurries expected today as temperatures fall into the low single digits. We also have a chance of some scattered showers in southern towards central Saskatchewan this morning, but following any showers and morning cloud cover, we can expect west to east clearing with lots of afternoon sunshine. Temperatures will be near or just slightly above seasonal for southern and central Saskatchewan, with highs right around the mid-teens. The Churchill region will see highs in the mid to upper single digits, with some low teens expected over southern areas, but temperatures will be falling later today, and temperatures in the far north will be falling into the low single digits as the day progresses. High winds are also on tap for central Saskatchewan and the Churchill region, gusting between 50 and 70 kilometers per hour this afternoon, while southern Saskatchewan will see winds gusting 30 to 50 and 20 to 40 for the far north. And that's a look at your forecast.

0: Well, right now, the CBC's Scott Regaire joins us with a look at sports news. Good morning, Scott.
1: Hey, Candace.
0: Well, it was not the start of the season the Oilers or their fans were expecting.
1: No, it certainly wasn't. Not many would have predicted, Candace, Edmonton would fall to the Canucks and give up 6 goals in the process. Vancouver, remember, was the worst team in the league last season, and it really wasn't even close. And yet, they were good enough to put a half dozen pucks past Tristan Jarry on just 23 shots. Jarry's take?
2: It's the first game of the season. It's always tough. It was a short preseason, so I think just learning from every game, whether it's the ups, the downs, and just being better every single game.

0: like I said, it's the first game. But you have to learn, you have to grow from every experience, and I think that's something that we'll do today.
1: Clearly, Jari, a cup winner and a two-time All-Star when he was with the Penguins, isn't getting too worked up over the poor start. But fans might be, Candace, if the team looks this disorganized and unstructured for any length of time. Discipline on and off the puck was why Mike Babcock was brought in to coach. And although Edmonton showed those things during their undefeated preseason, it was nowhere to be found last night. On the plus side, Evan Bouchard had one of the great individual nights in Oilers history. Bouchard had 5 points. His hat trick, the first by a defenseman in the NHL since 1980, when Mark Howe accomplished the feat. And with all that focus on the Oilers, how about the Canucks? A couple of goals from Paul Cotter, and off to just the start of the season they would have liked.
2: Yeah, the other game last night with Canadian teams went more according to script.
1: Yes, it did. It saw the Toronto Maple Leafs fall narrowly at home to Montreal 3-2. Much of the attention in that game was on first overall draft pick Gavin McKenna. The Whitehorse teenager had some nice moments in his NHL debut, although he did have a couple of turnovers in his more than 15 minutes of ice time. McKenna then will be looking for his first NHL point again tonight when Toronto plays the Islanders on this Truth and Reconciliation Day. McKenna is a proud member of the Trondaquichan First Nation and regularly takes time to honor his background. He explains why.
3: I do it for my grandpa. He went through a lot growing up, but to see how far he's come and like getting to actually like have someone experience those stories in your family, like it hits home, obviously. He never even says the stories just because it's how crazy some of them are, and don't know if he ever will. So I do it for him.
1: His granddad, Joe Mason, is a residential school survivor and was among 14 members of the very tight-knit McKenna family to watch Gavin make his NHL debut last night in Toronto. McKenna has said he would not be the player he is without the perspective Mason's background has given him. And to honor his granddad, Gavin has a tattoo on his forearm of a cabin in the mountains in the Yukon that Mason built that serves as a reminder of his roots. Quite a story.
2: Wow. Scott, thanks so much for this.
1: You betcha.
2: That is Scott Regier from the CBC Sports Desk.

0: Juno Award-winning musician George Leach. Today is the National Day for Truth and Reconciliation. This day gives us an opportunity to reflect and learn the history and ongoing legacy of residential schools in Canada. But it's also a chance to celebrate the rich storytelling traditions of Indigenous peoples. And reading is a great place to start. Ann Foster is a selection librarian for Saskatoon Public Libraries. She joins us every month for Book Talk, and she's here now. Good morning, Ann.
1: Good morning.
0: For people who don't know much about this topic, why are books a good place to start?
1: Books are the perfect way to start learning about this topic, I think, because it's a way that you can, like, you have a book, you can look at it, you can sit down, like, put it down, think about it, reflect, come back to it, you know, in a way where if you're watching like a TikTok or something, you just kind of like, wait, what? Like, you don't really take it in. But I think a book is also, I mean, for this topic and for any topic, I think reading books, whether it's fiction or nonfiction, is a way to just like spend a period of time in somebody else's world. And I think that's how we can all develop more empathy and more compassion.
0: And judgment-free.
1: Mm-hmm. Yeah. Exactly. So if you have like what you feel like are like dumb questions or something, you can just read a book, learn the answers, and then you feel better.
0: Are there any historical nonfiction books that people can check out to learn about all this history? Because there's so much there.
1: There's so much there. I think that there's a book that I wanted to highlight. There's so many residential school memoirs and things like that. And if you know Phyllis Webstead, who kind of like originated like the orange shirt and everything, she's got a new book that's just come out called Decolonization and Me, Conversations About Healing a Nation and Ourselves. So this is talking about the history of residential schools, but with sort of a lens of... you know, there's sort of like residential school deniers, like people who say like, oh, actually, it was great. So this is a book that kind of shows like, here's what the real history was and here's what people might say and here's what you can say back to those people. So it's sort of like, I don't want to say interactive, like it's a book that you're reading, but it's also something that has the history, but it also explains how you can correct people who you see who have these kind of misunderstandings.
0: Interesting. What about books by Indigenous authors that speak to what other residential school experiences, I suppose?
1: There's so many. I want to just like shout out my wonderful colleagues at the Saskatoon Public Library. I said I was coming here and I asked like, what are some books that you often recommend, you know, when people come into the library looking for books like this? And one of them is this book, Witawik, Tell Them on a Life of Inspiration by Louise Bernice Half Skydancer. And this is, I'm going to call it an unconventional memoir. It's very conventional if you're like used to reading in Indigenous style. Like it's not just like, I was born, da-da-da, in order. It's kind of like some of it is poetry and some of it is kind of like personal reflections. But so it's a genre-bending collection. So it talks about she grew up in a cabin on a reserve. She went through the residential school system and then how she kind of reclaimed her own culture and her own, like, later in life. So I think that one's a really good one. There's also a book called The Red Files by Lisa Bird Wilson. And this is also a poetry collection. And I think it's interesting that when you're looking at books written by Indigenous people, like, from that worldview, a lot of times it's not just, like, what we would expect to be, like, you know, like a traditional, quote unquote, like Western biography. It's more like, here's the feelings and it expresses in different ways. So The Red Files by Lisa Bird Wilson, it takes its name from the federal government's organizational structure of residential school archives. Like they're literally, these are the red files. Hmm. These are the black files. So she's kind of like looking at her own family history. And this is a poetry collection, but it's also like based on her actual life.
0: History is so incredibly important, but do you have any suggestions for books about Indigenous language, cooking, contemporary life?
1: I love that you asked about cooking because there's a new book that's just coming out. There's an American chef named Sean Sherman, and you might know him. He's on social media as the Sioux Chef, S-I-O-U-X, chef.
0: Cute.
1: So his first book was The Sioux Chef's Indigenous Kitchen, and he has a new book that's called Turtle Island, Foods and Traditions of the Indigenous Peoples of North America. And so what he's doing, and he's like a James Beard Award winning, like he's like reached the pinnacle of like being a chef. And what he does, so he's Oglala Lakota is like his cultural background, and he looks at how did people eat in North America for millennia. And so I actually had the opportunity to eat at one of his restaurants in Minneapolis last year. And what he does is he takes like, these are the things that grow naturally in North America and let's use just those things. And new, like here's chili or like different things that it was the most delicious meal, honestly, I've ever had. It was so good. So I'm excited to read his recipe book, but also it's like, it's combining sort of here's the recipes, but also let's talk about the traditions and the histories of people from all across North America.
0: Oh my goodness, I need to get my hands on that. Mm-hmm. Are there any books for children and young people, Anne, that would be

0: appropriate for families learning together? Because this is a difficult history.
1: Oh, it is, absolutely. And I really appreciate, like, every year there's new books on this topic that come out, because I think there's so many parents who want to go through this with their kids, but like in an age appropriate way, right? So Phyllis Webstead, I'm going to mention again, every year she has a new book for children. So like all of her books are all really great for this. She has like picture books. Her newest one is called Today is Orange Shirt Day. And this is, it's like for the youngest kids. So it's just really explaining things in sort of an introductory, like a really easy to understand sort of way. There's also a book that's called Mia Wears Orange by Wanda John Kewahen. And then there's also books like When We Were Alone by David A. Robertson, which is for like a slightly older kid. And this is kind of about a girl who's with her grandmother and she's wondering, you know, why does my grandmother have these practices? What was her life like? And then the grandmother sort of explains what it was like going to residential school, you know, in the mid 20th century. There's also a book called The Secret Pocket by Peggy Janicki, which is about a group of girls at residential school. And it's based on true history, but how they would secretly sew secret pockets into their kind of smock so that they could like keep little snacks and things and like give them to the younger kids.
0: I've heard about that one. Truth and Reconciliation Day is a good reminder of the importance of this learning. But why should people be thinking and reading about this all year round?
1: I think that you don't want to just be, I don't want to just be somebody who's like, well, I think about this one day a year, you know, where it's just like, this is the culture we live in, especially in Saskatoon. Like there's such a rich cultural background of Indigenous people here. And we try to do the same thing at the library with programming, for instance. It's not just like, here's our once a year Indigenous program. Like we have lots of stuff coming up. Like there's a book club we're starting to do that's called the Read and Bead. So you read like an Indigenous themed book and then there's a group, our partner organization, like, and you do beading while you're talking. So it's just finding ways, and that's every month. So like just finding ways, I think, to engage with this year round. Like, again, it just makes you more empathetic, but also you don't want to just be like, okay, I thought about it, the end, because this is an ongoing situation for the people who grew up in the residential school system. And you want to honor that by just like always thinking about it.
0: And thanks so much for your time this morning.
1: Thank you so much.
0: That's Anne Foster. She is a selection librarian for Saskatoon Public Libraries. The CBC has lots of coverage for today's 6th Annual Day for Truth and Reconciliation. Reconciliation on the Record is a CBC radio special hosted by Phelan Johnson. It airs tonight at 8 p.m. across the country. Diane Hill is a survivor who attended the Mohawk Residential School in Brantford, Ontario, also known as the Mush Hole. Speaking with the CBC's Candace Miracle, she recalls one moment during her time there that gave her hope.
2: And one of the good times that comes to my forefront is there was a house mother, and it was at night, and she came around. She was new. She came around. And she would come along and she would touch your shoulder to make sure you were asleep. Mm-hmm. And so it was the big girls that taught me how to breathe, like for them to know that I was asleep, like sink into the mattress, like this is how you breathe. It's survival techniques. Mm-hmm. And so this house mother came along and what she did was she was humming and she started to sing. And so I knew it was okay to turn over. I was laying on my stomach the first time she came along and I knew it was okay. So I turned over and I could see her curly short hair and she was singing Twinkle, Twinkle, Little Star. Twinkle, Twinkle, Little Star, how I wonder what you are. And I'm just like, oh my God, oh, that's my mom. Because when we were home, before we were incarcerated, my mom came along and she had all these Mother Goose books and she would read to us every night, but she didn't read English. She translated everything into Mohawk and she showed us the pictures in the books. And so she would translate these stories and nursery rhymes and everything, and she would sing to us. So when this house mother came along and she sang, Twinkle, Twinkle, Little Star, I looked and to me, she was my mom, because my mom would come and she would sing,

0: that was one of the best moments that I had there. I transformed this woman into my mom. In my mind, she was my mom. So that was one of my absolute most comforting. I felt like I was at home, but my mom was talking different, like in a different language. But I knew the tune. And when I looked at her, I could visualize my mom. Yeah, that was astounding. And she came and she sang. And then I would wait for her to come. And then she didn't last long. She wasn't there long. And she was gone. So I started to look for my mom again.
1: That's Diane Hill speaking with CBC's Candace Miracle. You can hear more on Reconciliation on the Record, a CBC radio special hosted by Phelan Johnson. 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

0: You are listening to a province-wide morning show. It is 6 minutes now before 8 o'clock. Saskatchewan could be looking at a major expansion of nuclear power over the next 2 decades. Premier Scott Moe says the province has the potential for 2 large-scale reactors in the northwest, producing about 2,600 megawatts a year. He announced the plans yesterday at the University of Saskatchewan.
1: We are announcing plans to build about 2,600 megawatts of nuclear generation by the year 2050. This will include more than 2,000 megawatts of power that will come from large-scale nuclear reactors, the first of which is being planned, and it will be expected to come online about 2042. To put that into perspective, 600 megawatts can power the equivalent of Saskatchewan's 2 largest cities, Regina and Saskatoon. 2,600 megawatts could power the equivalent of 2.6 million homes. But this announcement is about much more than electricity. It's about economic growth and opportunity for future generations. It's about jobs and very real careers right here at home. It's about creating opportunity for Saskatchewan people, Saskatchewan business, and it's about securing affordable, reliable power for every family in this province for generations to come, and securing every opportunity we have to continue to attract investment and provide careers for those same families for every generation to come. Nuclear development represents a multi-decade economic opportunity. One that will create thousands of jobs across the engineering, construction, manufacturing, transportation, operations, and maintenance sectors. It will create opportunities for tradespeople, for Indigenous businesses, technological companies, fabricators, suppliers, and it will create those jobs in communities right across Saskatchewan and, dare I say, right across Canada. And Saskatchewan, I would say, is uniquely positioned to benefit because we already have so much of what the world, and that starts with the expertise of our people. Building world-class mining sector products in the manufacturing industry today would be one example. But nuclear power begins with uranium. We have some of that here. Saskatchewan is very proud today to be the world's second-largest uranium-producing jurisdiction on Earth.
0: The Premier Scott Moe speaking yesterday at the U of S. Sheldon Whatney is president and CEO of the First Nations Natural Resource Centre of Excellence. He says Saskatchewan's nuclear plans will benefit First Nations.
2: And we understand that it's a heavy lift. It's a heavy lift not only for Saskatchewan, but our First Nations as well. We've developed strong relationships with the university. So what a great opportunity to work together as First Nations and non-First Nations to come together to build those partnerships. And many of you have done that already. But to not only be able to supply those projects that we are hosting and entertaining here in the province, but those projects that they're entertaining around the world. And so that creates not only partnerships, that creates opportunity, and it generates hopefully generational wealth for either entrepreneurs or band-owned companies, as we call them in our world.
0: That's Sheldon Whatney with the First Nations Natural Resource Centre of Excellence. He was speaking in Saskatoon at an event where the Premier announced 2 large-scale nuclear reactors. It is a few minutes now before 8 o'clock. Aaron McNutt is here with your news headlines.
3: Most kids have the day off of school today as we mark the National Day for Truth and Reconciliation. There's a ton of events happening.

0: happening to mark the day honoring residential school survivors and those who never made it home. In Saskatoon, the Every Child Matters powwow continues today, and in Regina, there's an honor walk by Circle Project. A court injunction to stop the clearing of an encampment in Saskatoon has failed. In a statement, the city says it will follow what it describes as established encampment response processes and work with partner agencies. The encampment on 20th and Avenue K is home to more than 100 people. Efforts to clear it last week were paused. And the province has plans to build two large nuclear reactors in northwest Saskatchewan. There's still a lot of details that the premier didn't make clear during yesterday's announcement, but the first reactor could come online by 2042. The province is also continuing its plans to build small modular reactors. More local news is on the way at 8:30.
1: Thank you very much, Erin. Well, coming up after World Report, Orange Shirt Day was first started by a residential school survivor in BC. Phyllis Webstad was reclaiming the joy and confidence she'd felt in an orange shirt that was taken from her on the first day at residential school. Coming up, we'll hear how a woman in our province has also rediscovered her confidence.
2: Somehow, when I went to the residential school, I was told I was stupid. And I thought I was less than, and I thought I wasn't smart. Here I'm a very intelligent woman.
1: Marina Gardapi went to St. Michael's Indian Residential School on Beardies and Okemasis Reserve. We'll hear why she thinks we need to talk about what happened at these schools. It is Wednesday, September 30th. World Report is next with a look at what's happening beyond our city and province. More local news is coming up at 8:30. Stay with us here on CBC Radio 1.

0: This is World Report. Good morning. I'm Marcia Young. We begin in Ottawa, where residential school survivors are being honored. A ceremony on Parliament Hill to mark the National Day for Truth and Reconciliation. People across the country are honoring the thousands of Indigenous families affected by Canada's residential school system. Manitoba Premier Wab Kanu is dedicating a memorial to residential school children in Brandon today. The CBC's Cameron McIntosh is there.
1: It's my first time seeing it.
2: What strikes you?
3: Walking along a black metal fence, Manitoba Premier Wab Kanu is looking at a residential school cemetery.
1: The headstones and the monuments that have been here in the past are gone.
3: For decades, the graveyard sat beneath a campground. Manitoba has just bought the land.
1: The deaths and the burials are well documented.
3: Pointing to obituaries, Kanu says memories of the children and preservation of the cemetery are important to Canada's history.
1: People who deny the attempted cultural genocide try to say, show me the graves. Here are the graves.
3: Built in the 1960s, the campground sits atop land that previously belonged to the Brandon Residential School. Records show at least 78 children died, some buried on school grounds, including the campground site. Over the decades, land was sold off, headstones removed. Sioux Valley Dakota Nation is trying to pinpoint graves with ground-penetrating radar. Decisions on whether to open the ground would be up to descendants, says Chief Jennifer Bone.
4: Identifying those family members and getting their input is important on what they would like to see happen.
3: Kanu says the evidence is already sufficient.
1: But for me, it's less so about the physical, it's more so about the memorial.
3: A monument will be placed at the residential school site to mark the National Day for Truth and Reconciliation. Further research here will begin this fall. Cameron McIntosh, CBC News, Brandon.
0: A flight from Dubai to Israel was forced to make an emergency landing after a fight broke out on board. It happened between the commercial plane's two pilots as they were flying to Israel. Officials say a knife was involved and two pilots had to be taken to hospital with injuries. The plane has safely landed, but investigators are just beginning their work. The CBC's Willie Lowry joins me now from Ben Gurion in Tel Aviv. Willie, what is the latest?
5: So this situation, while it's for the most part been resolved, information is still trickling out. What is clear is something remarkable, something very dramatic unfolded over.

0: over the skies of the Middle East earlier this morning. It appears that there was some sort of altercation between the co-pilot and the pilot aboard this Fly Dubai flight heading from Dubai to Tel Aviv. The plane started plummeting dramatically, 4,000 meters in the span of roughly 60 seconds. That is just an absolutely terrifying descent. And somehow, passengers on board managed to get into the cockpit, mollify the situation. There were apparently pilots on board the flight who then managed to land the plane safely in Tabuk, Saudi Arabia, where now it is our understanding that there is another Fly Dubai flight waiting essentially to take off with the 180 roughly passengers who were aboard the original flight.
1: Willie, what are we hearing from officials now?
0: So Israeli Prime Minister Benjamin Netanyahu just spoke on Israeli television. He said that the pilot who attacked the other pilot has been arrested and interrogated by Saudi authorities. Netanyahu also said that the pilot had stabbed the other pilot and apparently tried to crash the plane. That is essentially the only official information we have coming out of Israel at the moment, but it appears that they are investigating this along the lines of a terror incident.
1: All right. Thank you, Willie.
0: Thank you.
1: The CBC's Willie Lowry at Ben Gurion Airport in Tel Aviv. Britain's prime minister is reconsidering his country's post-Brexit path. Andy Burnham says he is reopening the debate on rejoining the European Union. The UK held a referendum in 2016 that saw it leave the EU bloc. As CBC's Anna Cunningham reports from London, a decade later, new economic and political realities are driving the policy review.
2: There are clearly options that need to be considered.
3: British Prime Minister Andy Burnham addressing the question usually only spoken of in hushed tones. Could, should, will Britain return? The 2016 Brexit referendum was divisive. Passionate voices from both sides often led to angry confrontations. For some, it left families estranged. Burnham says Brexit has done more harm than good. He has reopened the debate.
2: We have to look at what is doable and what would be the pros and cons of each.
3: Burnham is the UK's seventh Prime Minister since the Brexit vote. A decade of political instability coupled with an economy trying to reset itself outside the EU and against wider global impacts has left even those who supported Brexit questioning the outcome. Whether this means another public referendum is unclear, but Burnham says he will listen.
2: We could stay as we are. That's definitely an option if people think this is the right place to stay.
3: This ruling Labour government wants to reset its relationship with the EU. Opposition Conservatives say all it will do is reopen old wounds. Anna Cunningham, CBC News, London.
1: Next month, Albertans vote on whether to hold a referendum on separating from Canada, but there will be nine other questions on the ballot. The issues range from immigration to public health care. And as Julia Wong reports, data shows Albertans are not up to speed on the remaining questions.
4: With less than 3 weeks to go before Albertans head to the polls, every Edmontonian we spoke to was familiar with the separatism question.
5: So I think a lot of people are focusing on the separation issue.
4: But some didn't know about the nine other questions on the ballot, which are about immigration and Canada's constitution.
6: I was only expecting one question on the referendum.
4: So have you heard anything about the nine other questions?
7: I've been pretty busy.
4: They aren't alone. A CBC News poll shows 44% of Albertans asked are not familiar with the nine questions. 49% don't yet know how they'll vote. Pollster Janet Brown.
8: There's still a lot of people trying to figure out how they're going to navigate those other nine questions.
4: Political science professor Lori Thorlaxon at the University of Alberta isn't surprised.
9: I think those nine questions are nine very complicated questions, and they're complicated questions because most of the questions are bundles of issues, and a lot of them raise further questions.
10: Now, there are actually 10 questions on the ballot.
4: Stephen Carter's group, Alberta's Voice, wants people to vote no to those nine questions.
11: I think that the separatist question is the one that's getting most of the attention. It's kind of the sexy being in the referendum, and the other nine are dragging along.
4: The Alberta government wants people to vote yes to them, so it has a mandate. Alberta Premier Danielle Smith.
12: We're going to do our part to make sure that people have the information they need.
4: And the clock is ticking. Albertans cast their ballots October 19th.

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1: Ottawa is demanding the French government reverse a decision France unilaterally granted fishing permits for an area east of Newfoundland. Paris approved commercial access to the contested waters. As the CBC's Laura Howells reports, local harvesters warn their livelihoods are under threat.
2: I can't see how some other country can just come in and say, okay, we're going to take your crab.
3: Newfoundland crab harvester Robbie Green worried for his livelihood after the French president promised an exploratory fishing license for snow crab, something Canada says the French don't have the authority to do.
2: Everyone is really scared of the future and if this precedent gets set.
3: The license would be out of Saint-Pierre and Miquelon, islands off Newfoundland that belong to France. Canada has an exclusive economic zone off its coast. The French would fish outside of that on the Grand Banks Continental Shelf, a shallow, fish-rich area beneath the ocean. But Ottawa maintains that shelf belongs to Canada. Snow crab is Newfoundland and Labrador's most lucrative fishery, valued at over $700 million last year. If granted, the French license would represent about $20 million worth of crab per year for the next 5 years. The owner of the Saint-Pierre company that got the license says he doesn't want to hurt Canadian businesses and his crab will be processed in Canada. But he says they do have the right to fish there. On Parliament Hill, outrage from the Conservative fisheries critic Clifford Small.
4: The Prime Minister is abandoning our sovereignty in favor of Europeans.
3: In a statement, Canada's Department of Fisheries and Oceans says it wants France to reverse its decision and says it's working closely with global affairs on next steps. Laura Howells, CBC News, St. John's.
1: That is the latest national and international news from World Report. For more on the Fly Dubai flight that made an emergency landing in Saudi Arabia, go to cbcnews.ca. It's one of the most read stories on our main page. I'm Marcia Young.
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They say knowledge is power, and sometimes it's a remedy for shame. 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

0: Aaron McNutt joins us now. Good morning, Aaron. What's making news?
1: It is a busy day across the province as we mark the National Day for Truth and Reconciliation. There's a full day of events at Wanuskewin Heritage Park in Saskatoon starting at 11 o'clock this morning. In Regina, Orange Shirt Day commemoration events are scheduled to begin with a pipe ceremony happening pretty soon at Mamowaya-Tetén Centre. And the province is planning to build two large nuclear reactors in the northwest. The first could come online by 2042. The new plan sets a target of 2,600 megawatts of nuclear power by 2050. That's enough for around 2.6 million homes. The province is still planning to build small modular reactors as well. Candace, I'll have more local news coming up at 8:30.
0: Thank you so much, Aaron. Chelsea Cross joins us now with a look at the weather. Hey there, Chels.
2: Good morning. Now let's start with a look at south and central Saskatchewan. Mainly sunny today, wind picking up in some areas up to 60 kilometers an hour. A slight chance of rain in Regina today as well. And tonight, mainly clear with lows around zero. That does mean a risk of frost. Looking at northern Saskatchewan, sunny with cloudy breaks today. Some areas seeing a bit of rain throughout the day. Highs between 10 and 15. Tonight, a higher chance of rain in the north as well. Taking a look at the current conditions across the province in Regina right now, it's 7 and cloudy. Saskatoon is 6 and mostly cloudy. Moose Jaw, you are at 7. Swift Current, 7 and cloudy. Prince Albert is 6 and mainly sunny right now. And 7 in Kindersley. Yorkton is 7 and cloudy as well. 4 and cloudy in Lloydminster right now. And up north in Stony Rapids, it's 5 with light rain. Finally, in LaRonge, it's 7 and partly cloudy right now.
0: Thank you so much, Chelsea. We are coming up to 13 minutes now after 8 o'clock.

0: is the 6th annual National Day for Truth and Reconciliation. But reconciling her past has been a much longer journey for a woman who lives in Saskatoon. Marina Gardpe is a member of the Saskatoon Residential School Survivors Circle. Our own Chelsea Cross met her at an Orange Shirt Day event in Saskatoon last week.
1: My name is Marina Gardpe. I'm from Beardies and Okamosis First Nation. I went to St. Michael's Indian Residential School for 4 years, from 7 to 11.
2: What have you kind of felt, just as someone who's gone to residential school, how did that impact your life?
1: Well, colonization really messed up my life. But to tell you the truth, I didn't know at the time that I thought I was the only one messed up. Till we started talking about residential school colonization, because I was ashamed of being First Nation. That was one of the results. I was ashamed of my parents. And then when I found out what happened to us, I forgave my parents. I started loving my parents, and I started loving me and quit being ashamed of me. And I'm proud to be who I am now.
2: What are some of those memorable things that made you feel that you weren't, you know, that you weren't welcome to be you, and that you weren't able to be maybe proudly First Nations?
1: Well, a lot of racism, and I thought I was less than, and I thought I wasn't smart. Here, I'm a very intelligent woman. But, yeah, somehow when I went to the residential school, I was told I was stupid. And I was ugly, so I felt all those. I grew up with those.
2: Do you have a memory of a moment when you realized, you know what, I can have confidence in myself?
1: Well, I think joining this group and then joining residential school survivor groups was, wow, that happened to us. It wasn't spoken about at home. We didn't talk about it. It was hush-hush. The reason why we didn't talk about it was who wanted to relive those years? We just wanted to move on and forget the pain, forget the abuse, forget everything in the past and try and move on. But with not talking about it and not acknowledging it, we became alcoholics, we became dysfunctional, and now we don't drink anymore. Our kids don't have to be addicts because we have acknowledged what happened to us and who we really are, and we love each ourselves now.
2: And you've mentioned you're part of a group. Can you just clarify to me what the group is that you're a part of?
1: Okay, I'm a part of the Saskatoon Survivors Circle. Yes.
2: And how many members do you meet with when you regularly get together?
1: Close to 100. Yes. Yeah, it's a big circle.
2: And how often do you meet?
1: Once a month. But it's been less now because we've been busy, I guess, doing other things, yeah.
2: Yeah, no, 100 people all getting together and talking about your history, is that healing for you?
1: That's healing for us, and then we get chosen I've been chosen a few times to speak at different functions and to educate people of who we really are, and we are not those drunks. We are not those lazy people. That is not us. We are hardworking people. We had to be hardworking purple people to survive being put on reserves, and we had to work hard, otherwise we would have starved. Yeah.
2: You know, you used the word colonization early on and how you learned about that, and I think systemic racism is something that I don't think everyone fully understands. How would you help someone understand what that is?
1: Well, that's I think colonization is

When another nation is superior to us, another nation is overtakes our land and our lives and try to make us them when we are our own. We only got to be our own afterwards. Yeah, when we realized, hey, you can't be doing that to us anymore, you know? Yeah.

0: These homes, lack of homes, yeah. So I live in a city because of that. We're still inadequately funded still. We're still shortchanged in every aspect of our lives. And we are the first nation. So I don't understand. Yeah, I still don't understand.
1: How did your life change when you did feel that you are not lesser than, that message stopped being repeated to you and you found that, you know, you are good enough and you are not lower than anyone else?
0: Well, I learned to not be racist against other people, against the non-native people, especially, can I say white? Yeah, okay. Then I started hating them and resenting them and accepting them. And now I guess we're all equal. I've learned this. Although I think we're all equal, I don't think we're treated equal, though, in this country. That's a fact. Yeah, why can't we be funded like municipalities, you know? Why not? Yeah.
1: And I have a few questions about specifically September 30th, because that's the, you know, the day for truth and reconciliation. What will you be doing that day?
0: I'll be on Parliament Hill with the Prime Minister and Governor General and all a bunch of other survivors.
1: Wow. What are you doing? Like, are you speaking or are you attending?
0: I won't be speaking. I usually speak at, but this time I won't be speaking. I'll be listening and celebrating. I'm going on my own because I went 2 years before. So, but there'll be a lot of survivors there. I made friends in the last couple of years I went. So it's just meeting friends again and making more friends.
1: Why is it so important to you to be there and like you said, paying your own way to be there?
0: Oh, I guess I feel important. I'm at Parliament Hill with the Prime Minister and the Governor General. It's good to be important. Feel important.
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2: It's Marina Gardpie speaking with CBC's Chelsea Cross. Now at 21 minutes after 8 o'clock, I'm Candice Lipsky. 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He recently teamed up with American artist Nathaniel Ratliff. Here they are with Change.

0: Lovely tune from William Prince and Nathaniel Rateliff. It's called Change. The National Day for Truth and Reconciliation honors the children who never returned home and the survivors of the residential school system. Despite Canada's Truth and Reconciliation Commission revealing the widespread abuse of Indigenous children in residential schools, there are still some who deny survivors' stories of being stripped of their culture and language. Negan Sinclair is an Anishinaabe professor at the University of Manitoba. He is also the co-editor of a new book that confronts residential school denialism. Negan spoke with CBC's Ismaila Alpha about what that denialism looks like today.
1: Residential school denialism, while not growing in terms of content, it's really just a few dozen people making websites in basements and discredited and trying to claim nonsensical arguments based in no research or reality. There is a number of Canadians who are perhaps confused, distracted, and put into situations in which they've been chronically miseducated and misinformed about Indigenous peoples. And so I don't think we should be surprised that they're uncomfortable when they hear about some things that the country has perpetrated that are very violent and genocidal, like residential schools. And they may be tempted to be distracted by individuals who want to say, oh, don't believe that, or ignore all this, you know, thousands and thousands of pages of credentialed, vetted, legitimate research for my cherry-picked information. When added together, just sounds like a conspiracy theory.
2: Where does this denial come from?
1: So residential school denialism is not the denial of the existence of the schools. Mm-hmm. It's similar to Holocaust denialism. Holocaust denialism doesn't say Holocaust or, you know, the death camps didn't exist. But what it does is it downplays, distorts, minimizes the genocide that has occurred. And a good example is many denialists, for example, will say, well, the schools meant well, or the are overblown, or you know, everybody died with tuberculosis. Like, why are you complaining about your situation? Those kinds of things. And if you look through the vetted research, like this is like decades upon decades of award-winning research that has been what's called peer reviewed, like our book,
2: yeah,
1: which is sent out to anonymous reviewers. People make comments and criticisms, and then they ask for edits and so on. All of that has proven time and time again, the account survivors, which is that these were institutions that were not well-intentioned. They were built inappropriately. They were built for poor ventilation, poor sanitation, situations of starvation for many young people, and that those accounts of survivors are legitimate. And not only is that there was physical sexual abuse that happened in those schools and that were rampant, the mental abuses just alone, but there were cases of murder. There were cases of situations in which children ran away, and it was the situations were so atrocious that they ran away and they were never

0: never found again. And there were, of course, the issue of tuberculosis, I think, is often something deniers pick upon and say, well, everybody had tuberculosis at that time. It's kind of a natural thing. But that's not, when you have a poorly ventilated building that is inappropriately built with negligence, meaning the churches were given money and they were given, chronically less money or underfunded money. And they use that money to build the church in the town nearby. What happens is then the children are breathing in air too close together. Dr. Peter Bryce documented that residential schools were situations that produced dire harm for Indigenous children, and that this is something that was what he called a national crime, and he even used the word manslaughter.
1: Negan Sinclair is an Anishinaabe professor at the University of Manitoba. He's also co-editor of the book Truth Before Reconciliation, Confronting Residential School Denialism. He was speaking there with CBC's Ismaila Alfa.

0: I'm Candace Lipsky. You are listening to a province-wide morning show here on CBC Radio 1. It is now 8:30. Erin McNutt is here with the CBC News.
1: Thanks, Candace. Good morning. It's the National Day for Truth and Reconciliation, a chance to reflect on the legacy left by Canada's residential school system. It comes as we learn the testimony of tens of thousands of survivors could be destroyed in less than a year. That is, unless they request otherwise. According to the National Center for Truth and Reconciliation, fewer than 100 people have done that. Senior archivist Jesse Boiteau says it doesn't mean survivors want their records destroyed.
2: Yeah, so the general response is that most people didn't have any knowledge about this. And for those whose family members went through the process and have since passed away, they're quite upset.
1: Boiteau says survivors' interest in preserving their record, who are interested in preserving their records, can apply to do so online. A number of events are happening across Saskatchewan today in honor of Truth and Reconciliation Day. Right now, the annual Orange Shirt Day walk in Saskatoon is underway. In Regina, a talking circle will be held at the Dunlop Art Gallery from 1 to 3 this afternoon. It will focus on the gallery's current exhibit, Dark Chapters. Kids are off of school today, and some businesses and services could also be impacted. Prime Minister Mark Carney is out with a statement to Mark today. He says the federal government established and sustained the residential school system, and Canada bears responsibility for the profound and enduring harm it caused. He says we owe survivors more than remembrance. We owe them action. The Truth and Reconciliation Commission's 94 calls to action remain a roadmap for that work. It's 8:32. Right now in Saskatoon, a cloudy sky and 6 degrees. In Regina, also cloudy, a little bit warmer at 7. This is Saskatchewan Morning. Saskatoon's West Side encampment is again at risk of being removed. A lawyer filed an injunction to try and stop it. Late yesterday, a judge denied it. Crystal Fafard says she filed it because of the immediate threat of removal. She says she did not expect her legal effort to work.
3: I was not optimistic because we just pulled something together extremely fast, and part of the rationale was, yes, we hoped that the courts would look at it seriously, and I think they have.
1: The encampment is home to more than 100 people on a lot at 20th and Avenue K. Fafard says the injunction was filed as an urgent way to help. Now the city, in a statement, said it will keep working with community partners to support vulnerable people and plans to follow the established encampment response processes. The plan for removal was originally set by the fire department for last week, but was paused by the city over safety concerns and to wait for the injunction's results. The province has a plan for two large nuclear reactors in the Northwest. Premier Scott Moe shared some of the details yesterday in Saskatoon, including a goal of generating 2,600 megawatts of nuclear power. That's enough for more than 2 million homes by

0: 2050. The director of electricity at the Pembina Institute, David Pickup, says Saskatchewan has the fuel to make a nuclear reactor feasible.
1: There is a significant amount of uranium within the province, which is already mined for other nuclear plants, both in Ontario and elsewhere.
0: The province did not provide details about potential locations for these reactors, but the province said the first could come online by 2042. Saskatchewan will also continue with its plans for the construction of small modular reactors. And it's been a tough couple of weeks for the Saskatchewan Rough Riders. They've lost back-to-back games and taken a tumble in the West Division standings. They're a full 6 points back of the top spot and only 2 points up from last place, which could see them miss the playoffs. But starting quarterback Trevor Harris says it's not time to panic yet.
2: To say we're far away would be a lie, but to say where we are, where we need to be, would be also be a lie. And so we're continuing to work on that. But this group is awesome in terms of its work ethic, its mindset, and how hungry. You can kind of feel an edge from the guys this week.
0: Harris was back on the field yesterday after taking a sick day on Monday. The next test for the Riders is the Calgary Stampeders. They arrive at Mosaic Stadium Friday night. I'm Erin McNutt. Those are the top news stories for this hour. News anytime on our website, cbc.ca/Saskatchewan.
3: Thank you so much, Erin. Well, CBC will be covering the National Day for Truth and Reconciliation through the day on all platforms. That, of course, includes here on CBC Radio 1. On the show Q today, Indigenous singer-songwriter Asen Abbey joins Tom Power, and you can listen to their conversation everywhere you get your podcasts and this morning at 10 o'clock. That is it for this province-wide edition of Saskatoon Morning. Thanks so much for spending part of your morning with us. Adam Hunter will be back with you lovely folks on 102.5 FM in Regina. It was nice spending some time with you this morning. Stay with us on CBC Radio 1. The Current is up next.

0: If this happened in Port Alberni, it could have happened in Indian residential school. It was our step in breaking the silence, not just for us, but for all survivors throughout Canada.
1: When Willie Blackwater was 10 years old, he was taken from his family and sent to residential school on Vancouver Island. Like many other Indigenous kids, he was abused there. And then he fought back against his abuser, and it set a pattern. Decades later, he helped lead the first lawsuit to hold the government and the United Church responsible for what happened in residential schools. In 30 minutes, on this National Day for Truth and Reconciliation, the incredible story of Willie Blackwater. Also this morning, the Ig Nobel Prize is an annual, much-coveted award. Unlike its more revered cousin with a similar name, this one recognizes science that first makes you laugh and then makes you think. In an hour, the Montreal researchers who picked up an Ig Nobel Prize for their work using dead mosquitoes to further the world of 3D printing. Trust me, I'm just as confused as you are by all of this. And later...
2: If birds were suddenly, all of them, to vanish from this earth, we would miss them. We'd kind of take them for granted, but if they were gone, we would really miss them.
1: Margaret.

0: would knows, birds are magic. And now the renowned author and birder has given $1 million to Ontario's Western University to help further the study of our avian friends. Coming up, a researcher on the questions he hopes to answer with help from a big check. But we begin in Hamilton, Ontario, where hundreds of workers are now out of a job because of the sting of U.S. tariffs. Good morning. I'm Matt Galloway, and this is The Current. As the trade war with the United States drags on, many Canadians are feeling uncertain about their futures. People on the streets of Vancouver talk to us about their worries about the economy and where it might be headed.
1: I'm in my mid-20s. In the future, with the economy, housing, and everything, it's impossible to be able to afford a home. Even having children, you start to think about it. Do I really want to put them in this economy? Who knows where I'll be in the next 5-10 years?
2: Maybe a little bit worried about the job market. I'm fortunate I'm in the field of healthcare, so normally there's a lot more job security, but at the same time, struggling economy, I'm in a field where it is subsidized. I can directly see that there's a lot of negotiations happening where the government's like, I don't have anything to give you in terms of keeping up with inflation, in terms of making sure we have the jobs. Personally, I'd say right now in my rent, I know that, and I think gas are the two main things that I've been feeling it.
3: It's not great. People are struggling. Businesses are closing. My financial situation deteriorated. I'm basically homeless. I am struggling on income assistance. I can barely make it a week, let alone a month.
0: A new report from the consultancy firm Deloitte says Canadians should brace for an economic slowdown, and we'll hear more about the state of the economy and where it might be headed coming up in a moment. But first, in the face of the Trump administration's tariffs, the steelmaker Stelco is cutting up to 500 jobs at its plant in Hamilton, Ontario. Ron Wells is president of United Steelworkers Local 1005. He's in Hamilton this morning. Ron, good morning.
4: Good morning, Matt.
0: How did you find out about these cuts to upwards of 500 workers in that plant?
4: So the employer, Stelco, called us to a meeting Monday morning and informed us that due to the tariff situation, they're unable to make money. They claim they're losing money selling coated galvanized products. So they're going to concentrate on selling hot band. So that means we wouldn't be getting any steel. So they told us they're going to idle indefinitely our cold mill and coated departments, which could affect up to 350 of our members.
0: What was the mood like in that room? How would you describe how that news was received?
4: Well, we knew something was going on. Back in July, the CEO of Cleveland Cliffs, which the parent company of Stelco, Lorenzo Gonzalez, he was giving at his earnings call. He stated that if Canada didn't do something about the trade, put blocks on offshore steel coming into Canada, it would affect the galv and employment in Canada. So we had a call with Cleveland Cliffs after that, and they told us that they're still evaluating things, and this was in August, and they're going to make a decision in a few weeks whether to idle a line or two. So we were obviously outraged. This was more than a line or two. They're, idling the complete departments. They're idling the pickle lines up at Lake Erie. The material we get has to be pickled before we can process it and finish it. So we were, quite pissed off, to be a matter of fact.
0: Yeah. I mean, Hamilton, I think anybody who has been through that city or knows that city, Stelco is at the center, like physically at the center of Hamilton. And so what is this going to mean for the larger community?
4: Well, it's obviously going to hurt the community, the economy. I mean, they say for every one steelworker job, there's 5 offshoots. So, and all those people affected, collateral damage, they're not going to be buying at, spending at local stores or going to movies or, we got a new AHL hockey team, the Hammers in Hamilton. People are going to be watching their spending. They have to, now concentrate on paying their bills. Hopefully they can still

0: meet their mortgage obligations. So, I mean, it's going to hurt the whole community.
1: You mentioned Cleveland Cliffs. This is an American company that bought Stelco in 2024 under the Investment Canada Act. And in that purchase, they agreed to maintain the same number of unionized employees. And so the Prime Minister, Mark Carney, was asked about this yesterday when it came to the layoffs. He was in Vancouver. Have a listen to what the Prime Minister said.
2: We intend to use all powers that we have and pursue them to the full extent of the law. And I would just take note that this situation is caused by the U.S. tariffs, and that the ultimate owner of, and the CEO of the ultimate owner of Stelco, Cleveland Cliffs, applauded President Trump for putting those tariffs on.
1: I want to get to that last point in a moment, but what do you want from the federal government? How do you want the government to respond to these layoffs, given the fact that the company said it was going to keep the same number of unionized employees?
0: Well, when they told us on Monday, we explained that exactly to the company that they made commitments in 24 to maintain the same number of bargaining union employees. And, you know, I've had dozens of interviews since Monday, and I've been hammering home that same message. And we're really encouraged that the Prime Minister has, you know, quickly realize what's going on. He's listened to us, and he's going to hold Cleveland Cliffs accountable. I mean, you know, I believe what he's saying. He's going to use all the levers he can. And, you know, if divestment is one of them, so be it.
1: What does hold them accountable mean? If the company, to your point, claims that it needs to lay these workers off, Stelco says it's unfortunate, but this is about ensuring the survival of Stelco in the face of the trade war. What can the federal government do?
0: Well, it's Lorenzo Gonzalez. He's Trump's biggest cheerleader when it comes to these tariffs. He promotes them. He actually, if you look back in some articles, it's almost like he's the architect of these tariffs.
1: He said that they needed the tariffs in some ways to support their U.S. operations, right?
0: Well, it has increased prices in the States, but our understanding is, and you know, and they can prove us wrong, we believe there's steel coming from the Cleveland Cliffs U.S. plants into Canada to fill auto orders that can be filled in Canada by Stelco. So, I mean, you can't suck and blow at the same time. He's blaming the tariffs, but he supports the tariffs. So, like, we agree with Carney's position. It's our position. And, you know, if a divestment is, you know, one of the levers that the federal government can apply for violating the Canada Investment Act, you know, so be it. I mean, companies or corporations shouldn't be coming into our country, stealing our orders, and, you know, in some cases, taking federal, provincial money, and then shutting the place down, moving back to the States, you know, causing unemployment and more, you know, tax burdens to our citizens.
1: Cleveland Cliffs has said that they will offer jobs at another Ontario location to laid off workers, just about an hour away from Hamilton. And they think that, in their words, a significant number of employees affected by the idle at Hamilton would be absorbed in that other plant. What do you make of that? Is that going to fill some of these job losses, any of these job losses?
0: Yeah, that's kind of an overstatement. We're told there's between 40 and 45 positions available. And meanwhile, they're saying that up to 500 employees could be losing their jobs. So I don't know, 40 positions out of 500 is not that significant, in my opinion. Right. You still have 450 people on the street.
1: What do you want more broadly in this moment? It's interesting. We are in this elbows up moment across the country. And yet, this is no longer an academic kind of argument, this idea that the tariffs are going to pinch. You're feeling the pinch right now in your plant. You're feeling it in Hamilton. And this is going to mean a lot of pain for a lot of people who work in the Stelco plant, but to your point, beyond that as well. How are you feeling more broadly about the state? I mean, do you want to deal with the United States? Should we stand firm against the United States? How should we think about this?
0: Well, if you were watching the news on Monday, outside of our situation, Trump announced that, you know, they're with Esser and some other company that they're going to invest $15 billion in a steel plant in

0: Iowa. And then he turns around and he starts talking about, you know, Canada's going to, you know, bad trading partners. They're going to come back in a couple of weeks and, you know, basically apologize and we'll get a trade deal with Canada. Mm. And then at the same time, his, you know, ally and good friend and supporter, our CEO, Lorenzo Gonzalez, is orchestrating 500, up to 500 people losing their jobs at Stelco in Canada. So we don't know if this was all orchestrated or the timing's kind of convenient. Was it to, you know, kind of panic the Canadian government to, you know, come get, make an unfavorable deal, you know, come back to the bargaining table with more pressure on them because of the situation at Stelco? Like, you know, we feel like we possibly are being used as pawns in this trade war. But saying that, we don't want, you know, Prime Minister Carney and Canadian trade delegate making a bad deal. But we still believe that Canada needs to put up stiffer barriers for offshore steel coming into our country. So just to level the playing field, so our, you know, steel, Canadian steel producers can compete.
1: It's getting really real for folks in Hamilton. It's good to talk to you about this, Ron, and we'll talk again, I'm sure, down the line. Thank you very much for this morning.
0: Thanks, Matt. Take care.
1: Ron Wells, president of United Steelworkers Local 1005. He was in Hamilton, Ontario. On top of the latest round of tariffs and counter-tariffs, the United States has now banned imports of Canadian whey, molasses, motorcycles, alcoholic drinks. It's unclear when the stalled trade negotiations will resume. We heard a little bit about this. Here is what the U.S. President Donald Trump said on Monday.
2: Over the next 3 or 4 weeks, they're going to come to us and they're going to say, we're going to get rid of all the tariffs. We're going to win everything. We even have Lake Ontario is now Lake America. They're going to come in and they're going to say, sir, we are sorry.
1: Well, here is how Dominic Leblanc, the minister responsible for Canada-U.S. trade, responded to that yesterday.
3: I'm not thinking that the government of Canada is going to apologize for standing up for Canadian workers, Canadian businesses, defending our economy. We are having conversations with our American counterparts. We're not negotiating detailed text as we were 5-6 weeks ago, but we remain in contact with them. And if the Prime Minister concludes at some point that there's a deal possible that protects the sovereignty of our country, that would be in the economic interests of the country, then we would obviously be in a position to have that conversation. But for the moment, we're focusing on what we can control in Canada.
1: Don Desjardins is chief economist at Deloitte Canada and is here now to talk about what this all means for the broader economy. Don, good morning.
4: Good morning.
1: We heard Dominic Leblanc say that if we can find a deal with the United States, that's a big if. What do you think that impact of that word in particular is having on the Canadian economy?
4: Well, this is the problem. Certainly, as your previous guest spoke to, we are feeling the effects of these tariffs. It is having an impact on our economy. We came off a pretty hot second quarter for Canada. But as we look for the remainder of this year, you know, we do think that we're going to feel the bite from all of these job losses, as well as a reduction in our exports. So it's difficult. And certainly, you know, we would love to see some kind of deal, but we have to deal with what we have right now. And so when we're thinking about the economy, that's what we're incorporating. We're leaving sort of the status quo when we're making this forecast.
1: Are you concerned about what seems to some people like a lack of urgency on you have the U.S. negotiator, Jameson Greer, saying that the United States is in no rush to sign a deal. You just heard Dominic Leblanc saying we're not going to sign a bad deal. And the president of the United States says Canada's going to come crawling back in 3 to 4 weeks. Are you concerned about that?
4: It's complicated, obviously, and there's lots of personalities that are trying to, you know, work on getting some deal that's beneficial to them. I mean, as I say, we don't really have a decisive timeline in terms of how we're approaching our outlook for the economy. We're saying, okay, this is where we are right now. If that stays in place, what does it look like for Canada? And I think some of the things that we would point to and have in our report is that there are some things that we can control, whether it's reducing interprovincial trade barriers or

0: increasing the timelines for, you know, so that people can get projects off the ground more quickly. Mm. So whether that's zoning or permissioning. So we're looking at from a different lens in that we don't know how these negotiations are going to play out. We just don't know that. So we have left that as sort of status quo, modeled worst case scenarios, which I don't think we want to discuss necessarily. But in essence, what I think we're discovering is that we are in a period of slower growth for our economy.
1: Ron Wells from the United Steelworkers in Hamilton was talking about what this is going to mean in his city if you have hundreds of workers laid off. What sort of ripple effects do you see news like that having in a community like that?
0: Certainly, you know, when we think about it, when you have a big portion of your labor market losing their jobs, it does impact what services they're going to demand. What, you know, how are they going to be looking at the housing market? Are they going to be making any big changes? Buying a house becomes more questionable in that environment. And we're seeing that, I think, throughout the whole economy. When we look at the consumer in Canada, you know, yes, we've seen a pretty resilient Canadian consumer. But now as we look forward and we're seeing a lack of confidence, and we're seeing business confidence also come down, it does suggest that we're probably in a much slower growth environment. And in fact, we've cut our forecast for the second half of this year quite significantly. And we did actually reduce our forecast for 2027. Now, we still have growth. We do think that some factors are going to come together that are going to promote growth in Canada next year, but it's going to be a pretty tough road in the near term.
1: Who else is vulnerable, do you think, in the slowing economy? Because it feels as though the impacts of this trade war are uneven in some ways.
0: Yeah, you're absolutely right. When we look at the job market, just as an example, over the past 12 months, there has been jobs created in Canada, about 200,000. But when you dig deeper into it, it's all been in the services sector. We've seen, you know, goods producing companies having to reduce employment. And it's also largely in healthcare. So it's pretty, you know, it's pretty precise, I guess I'd say, in terms of where job creation. So it does ripple down to people who are working in industries that are being very heavily impacted by this trade war with the United States. And so we have seen that in the data. It does impact, you know, we saw a housing market that looked like it was getting a little bit stronger, but most recent data is showing that also is starting to slow down. So it is quite a widespread impact.
1: The Prime Minister has spent, we just have a minute and a half or so, but the Prime Minister has spent a lot of time trying to broaden our ties, working with international investors in Toronto a few weeks ago, in Europe, strengthening trade ties there. Yesterday, he was in BC, LNG is announcing an expansion of its liquefied natural gas plant in Kitimat. In the meantime, until those projects and those investments have a real impact, what can we do, if anything, to weather the change, as you say, that's happening in the economy?
0: It is looking at diversification strategies, and certainly that's what we're hearing, not just from the government, but also from clients who are looking to diversify where they're selling their goods, as well as diversifying their supply chain. So it is really looking at all of the options, figuring out, mapping, if you will, you know, how we can proceed and look for a new environment in terms of where we sell to and how we, you know, create our goods within our country.
1: But at the beginning of our conversation, just finally, we heard from those Canadians in Vancouver who are nervous.
0: Yeah.
1: They're uncertain. You understand that uncertainty that they feel?
0: Absolutely. I mean, when we look at energy prices, those are very high. It's difficult for people, you know, who have to drive to work, for example. We know that the housing affordability, yes, it's improved somewhat, but it's still very difficult for many people to afford housing. So that's, you know, we will see that, I think, in terms of the consumer. The consumer we're anticipating will pull back, if anything, looking to save rather than spend in the near term.
1: Dawn, good to speak with you about this. Thank you very much.
0: Thank you.
1: Dawn Desjardins, Chief Economist at Deloitte Canada. She was in Toronto. Your CBC News is coming up next. And then?
2: Why, well, I wouldn't move if I were you. I've been working on this bloody knife for 6 months. If I wanted to, I said, I'd slice your bloody head off and you won't have time to scream or nothing.
1: After

After years of suffering sexual abuse at a residential school, Willie Blackwater held a knife to his abuser's throat. He was 13 years old. This is just the beginning of his fight for justice. Coming up in 6 minutes, the incredible story of Willie Blackwater. Coming up at The Current. I'm Matt Galloway. 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Stick around.

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1: 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There are survivor stories, highlights from the commemorative ceremony in Ottawa, and Connie Walker and Kimberly Murray speak about their work with the Indian Residential School Project. 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
0: 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Coming up in an hour, it's Q.
2: The actor Anna Lam from the hit show North of North was actually in school for international development in Ottawa. She wanted to make a difference in the world and in the part of the world that she's from in the North. But the roles kept coming, so she'll tell you how she learned that acting is actually one of the best ways to make change.
3: This is CBC News. At 9 o'clock in Regina, mainly cloudy sky and 7 degrees. In Saskatoon, cloudy and 6. Good morning. I'm Erin McNutt. Today is the National Day for Truth and Reconciliation. It's a day meant to reflect on the legacy of the residential school system. Now we're learning in less than a year, the testimony from tens of thousands of residential school survivors is scheduled to be destroyed. That is, unless survivors request otherwise. CBC's Camila Farigali has more.
4: It's almost like it's going to be a secret again, because it's been secret for years, hey?
5: Geraldine Shingus is a survivor of the Miskawagan Indian Residential School. She says she was shocked to learn her testimony of abuse in the residential school system was one of nearly 40,000 scheduled for destruction next year.
4: That's my story. They're getting rid of my truth.
5: The Supreme Court ruled in 2017 that testimonies collected during the independent assessment process must be destroyed after 10 years to maintain the promise of confidentiality. Kathleen Keating adjudicated hundreds of those hearings and says not doing so would amount to a massive breach of trust.
6: That was a solemn promise that I made to each one of those people. And on that basis, they shared stories with me that they otherwise would not have shared. To me, to go back on that promise is just so disrespectful.
5: Survivors who do want to preserve their own records can, but the onus is on them. Shingus was able to retrieve hers, but she feels that the broader destruction of the archive amounts to the erasure of a critical piece of Canadian history. Camila Farigali, CBC News, Moose Jaw.
3: We're hearing from Canada's Governor General, Louise Arbour, this morning. In a statement, she says, on this National Day for Truth and Reconciliation, we honour survivors, remember the children who never returned home, and acknowledge the enduring impact of residential schools on families and communities. She says, like many Canadians, she did not grow up knowing this history. She says facing it can be painful and unsettling, but understanding the truth is essential to building a more just future. At 9:02, it is mainly cloudy and 6 degrees in Saskatoon. In Regina, a cloudy sky and 7. This is CBC News. A court injunction to stop the removal of an encampment on Saskatoon's west side has failed. Lawyer Crystal Fafard filed it last week. She hopes there can still be a dialogue between the more than 100 people living there and officials.
7: Just hope that everybody can come together and make a reasonable decision and that the process is very measured and very safe for everybody.
3: Last week, efforts to clear the camp at 20th Street and Avenue K were put on hold when the city said it wasn't safe and the injunction was filed. Now, in a statement, the city says it plans to follow what it calls the established encampment response processes. The statement also said they'd keep working with community partners to support vulnerable people while addressing health and safety issues. And after a day off sick, Rough Riders quarterback Trevor Harris was back on the practice field yesterday. The team is gearing up for a Friday.

0: night game after back-to-back losses. Harris says they need to turn things around.
1: We've got to make sure that we are pressing on the pedal, but not saying like, we've got to overhaul, we've got to panic. There's no panic here. And like I told you guys from the jump, there's no flinch in this team. We're just going to keep grinding, pounding the stone one day at a time.
0: The Riders host the Calgary Stampeders at Mosaic Stadium on Friday. Kickoff is set for 7:30. Turning to the forecast, in south and central Saskatchewan, mainly sunny through the day today, wind picking up to 50 at times, a high of 16. Tonight, mainly clear, lows around zero, which means there is a risk of frost. Tomorrow, sunny, high of 15. In northern Saskatchewan, mainly sunny, some cloudy breaks expected through the day. Could see some rain, highs between 10 and 15 degrees. Tonight, mainly cloudy, windy, 60% chance of showers, lows around plus 2. And for tomorrow, similar conditions expected, highs around 10 degrees. Taking a look across the province this hour, in Regina, 7 degrees. Saskatoon, 6. In Moose Jaw, 9. Prince Albert, 6 degrees. In Swift Current and Yorkton, 7. And in Maple Creek, the cool spot at plus 2. 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
2: Hello, I'm Matt Galloway, and you're listening to The Current. A warning, this next story uses strong language and contains accounts of child sexual abuse. We're in the village of Kispeox, British Columbia, about 800 kilometers northeast of Vancouver, and Willie Blackwater is showing CBC reporter Jackie McKay a lot on the edge of town where his grandmother's garden once was.
3: You said it was some of your best memories at this garden.
4: Well, whenever we harvested, it was more like playtime, because that's when all our cousins get together, and we play around, but we work hard too and everything, and it was amazing. I only wish and pray that I can go back to the same kind of life that I had before residential school.
2: When Willie was 10 years old, he was taken from his family, boarded a bus filled with other children bound for the Alberni Indian Residential School on Vancouver Island. And there, he suffered years of sexual abuse by his dormitory supervisor until Willie did something remarkable. He confronted his abuser, held a knife to his throat, and that act of resistance as a boy was just the beginning.
4: If this happened in Port Alberni, it could have happened any Indian residential school. So it was our step in breaking the silence, not just for us, but for all survivors throughout Canada.
2: In the following decades, Willie Blackwater went on to fight for justice in the courts. He was behind the first lawsuit to hold the church and government accountable for atrocities at residential schools. On this National Day for Truth and Reconciliation, we are bringing you his story. Today, Willie is 71 years old, and his story and historic court battle are featured in season 2 of the CBC News podcast, See You in Court. Jackie McKay is a Métis journalist with CBC Indigenous. We heard her earlier, and she's in our Vancouver studio. Jackie, good morning.
5: Good morning, Matt.
2: Tell me about Willie Blackwater. Who is he?
5: Oh, Willie, he is really funny. It's kind of the first thing I think about when I think about him. He's got like a big uncle kind of energy. He loves to pull a joke when he can. When we were spent a couple days together up in Hazelton in northern BC, he would tease me whenever he had the chance. He's really silly, but he could also be really serious. And we got to spend some time where he grew up in Kispeox with his grandparents. And he just told a lot of stories about how happy he was there as a kid. And he told me he had 3 huskies he once got for Christmas, and he called them Huey, Louie, and Dewey. he's a lovely guy.
2: And somebody who, I mean, in many ways, is part of Canadian history.
5: Yeah, I think he should be more of a household name. I know before I did this story, I didn't know about Willie and his story. And I talked to my dad and he didn't know his name. And I know Phelan, who hosts the podcast.
2: Phelan Johnson.
5: She didn't know about him either. And it's sad because he did so much for Indigenous people across Canada, and he

0: was a catalyst for so many movements that have led to the reconciliation of Indigenous people when it comes to residential schools. Mm. And I think he should be the type, he's the type of person, and this is the type of story I think we need to teach kids in Canada. It should be like taught in schools.
1: What did he tell you about his life at Alberni Residential School?
0: Yeah, it was, you know, all the awful things you hear of when you talk about residential school. He talked about extreme violence from the teachers and from other students, the loss of culture, how he went there with his brothers and they separate them. So, you know, they didn't have that family connection. You couldn't speak your language. There was a lot of punishments too. Like one of his friends were called GJ because his name is protected by a court ordered publication ban. Gave me a laundry list of the punishments he would have to do, you know, scrub the stairs with a toothbrush. He would just have to stand in a closet for hours. Peeling potatoes, Willie said he did that one a lot. They used to call him Sad Sack because he was always in the kitchen peeling potatoes.
1: There was also sexual abuse, as we hinted at in the introduction. Tell me who, and this is a huge part of Willie's story, who was Arthur Plint?
0: Arthur Plint was Willie's dorm supervisor, and to Willie and many of the boys at this school, he was the most dangerous person there. You know, Willie told me just like a horrific story of the first time Plint abused him. He woke him up in the middle of the night and he told Willie that his dad was on the phone and there was an emergency, and you can imagine what that must have felt like at 10 years old when you've been pulled away from home. And he leads them into his office, and attached to his office is Plint's bedroom. And he gets in there and he's, you know, his dad's not on the phone. And he says, well, I just wanted to get you alone. And he molests him for the first time. And that lasts about weekly for 3 years.
1: And so Willie devises a plot to stop Arthur Plint. What did he do?
0: So, as I said, he was peeling potatoes in the kitchen quite often, and so he had access to a knife. And so he found this knife, and he hid it, and he sharpened it for about 6 months. And, you know, Willie spent a lot of time out in the bush with his grandfather who raised him, so he had a lot of skills in that sense, and he keeps his knife and he makes it really sharp, and he's like plotting against Plint, and he puts the knife one day in his boot, and he decides when he wakes up one morning he's going to say he's sick. And so he tells Plint he isn't feeling well, and Plint says to him, well, you know, you don't really look sick to me. And he's like, well, I actually just want to be with you. I just want to be alone with you. And Plint makes him this lunch, and he says it's the best lunch he ever had at that awful school. And he settles in, and when Plint has his guard down, he holds the knife to his throat.
2: I said, I wouldn't move if I were you. I said, I've been working on this bloody knife for 6 months. If I wanted to, I said, I'd slice your bloody head off, and you won't have time to scream or nothing. By that time, he was pissing himself and shitting himself. Right? I says, I want you to leave me alone. But more importantly, I want you to leave all of us alone. Yeah, I'm not the only one. I know that for a fact, because I see you creeping around in the dormitory. If you touch any one of us anymore, I says, I will slice you up. I won't kill you. I will slice you up, make you bleed, make you hurt.
1: Willie was just, what, 13 when this happened?
0: Yeah, 13. Can you imagine?
1: What does that tell you about who he was?
0: He was obviously really brave, and he credits his grandfather for that. And just how he was raised by them, he was raised to stand up for others against bullies, for the people who can't protect themselves. And he told me from the moment Plint started abusing him, he started plotting against him and how he was going to get out of it.
1: And so did what Willie did with that knife and putting it up to Plint's neck and threatening him and saying, stop. Did that work?
0: He says it did, that he never was touched by Plint again, but he had other conditions, you know.

0: when he did that. He said he wanted to be boarded out. There was this boarding program where you could go live with a local family. And so he was the next year, he got to go live with a family.
1: And what happened to Willie after that?
0: He went and lived with a local New Charnwell family, and he said things got a lot better. Like, they treated him like a son, and he had that sense of community and family back. And he actually even fell in love with their daughter. And he says she was his first true love. And when he was home for the summer, before he was supposed to go back for his last year of school, his grade 12 year, he didn't, because he says he started drinking and he would get really violent. And he tells me in the podcast that he was like a Jekyll and Hyde. His friends would say, like, when he started drinking, he became this different person, and he didn't want to hurt these people he loved who took care of him. So he just never went back.
1: And so then, and this is important, in 1994, what happens to Willie?
0: Willie has some rough years. He's trying to deal with the trauma that was inflicted upon him, just all those years of abuse. And he's trying to start a life and does eventually get married, and he has a daughter, and he's living up north. And he gets this knock on his door from a cop, Al Franchuk. And Al got a call from down south saying, "We're investigating Arthur Plant. We need you to come and speak to some people up there who went to the Alberni residential school." And so Willie's name's on that list. And so Al Franchuk goes and he knocks on Willie's door.
2: I do remember going to Mr. Blackwater's house in Kitsugukla. I was at his door, at his house, and I'm opening up wounds that I'm sure he did not want to open up.
3: He said, I do want to ask you, Willie, he says, have you ever been sexually abused? And that's all he said, and I just broke down crying. I cried for about half an hour, I think, so. Then he says, do you want to press charges against your perpetrator? The trust came because that's the first human being that ever asked me if I was ever been sexually abused, so.
2: Obviously, it was on his mind all his life of what happened to him, and then he was ready to talk about it.
3: I don't think that man realizes the immense impact that he had.
1: Tell me more about that. What was the impact that this man, this officer, had on Willie?
0: Well, 4 years after residential school, Willie didn't say a word about being sexually abused by Plant. You know, when he was in school, he actually did try to speak up about it, but it didn't help. He got beat for trying, and so he decided he just wasn't going to speak about it. And so Al was really the first person to ask Willie directly about his sexual abuse, and that, you know, meant the whole world to Willie. And Al was very humble when I spoke to him, and I really don't think he knows the impact he had on Willie just by, you know, listening to him. And Al talks about just all the statements he gathered from the other victims. And if he hadn't done that, the proceedings of the following court cases might not have happened.
1: And those proceedings, I mean, it's not just an impact on Willie, it's an impact on the search for accountability and for justice, because those court cases led to a conviction, right?
0: Yeah, Plant was criminally charged for the sexual abuse of 18 counts of sexual abuse while he was the dormitory supervisor at the Alberni Indian Residential School.
1: He was convicted?
0: He was. So he spent 11 years in prison, and he was fairly old at the time still, but, you know, he spent the rest of his days there.
1: The justice who oversaw this case, John Hogarth, said in his ruling, "The Indian residential school system was nothing but a form of institutionalized pedophilia, and that Plint was, in his words, a sexual terrorist." When Willie heard that judgment, what was his reaction?
0: He says he was just in shock that he actually was being held responsible for this, and that he and his friend GJ and others were kind of looking at each other, and they were like, well, like, is it over? Like, what do we do now? And they decided that it doesn't stop here.

0: It is one person, but what about the institutions that allowed this to happen? That school was run by the United Church and the government of Canada. And so they're like, we need to hold them responsible. So they decide they're going to sue them.
1: So what happens then? How does that unfold?
0: So at the time,

0: for the country and here in BC. And he goes, we want to sue the government and the United Church. And it's a long shot. We don't know if it's going to work. And we don't have any money, but will you help us? And Peter Grant's like, how could I say no? They've had no justice. So he takes on the case.
1: And what happens then?
0: It's a big risk at the time because, you know, in the 90s, things are starting to rupture with residential schools. Phil Fontaine at the time spoke to CBC in 1990 about being sexually abused. And that was a huge moment for Indigenous people. And I think for Canada to have somebody like him speak up about that sort of abuse. But I don't think Canada is really ready to listen yet. Many Canadians don't know a lot about, they might know about residential schools, but it's not widely known at the time about the abuse. And I think it's a hard thing for people to listen to. So in that context, it's really, really brave of them to take this on.
1: How would you describe the pushback that they, Willie and others, got from the defense lawyers who were representing not just the government, but also the United Church?
0: What the church and the government were trying to do was discredit them, to say they were exaggerating or that they were lying about, you know, the abuse they suffered. And so they would tell their stories on the stand and then they would poke holes in them. And GG said to me that something that really stuck with me was that he was like, how could you lie about hell? And they're just these details that are hard to hear. Willie was asked if there was like Vaseline on the windowsill when he was being abused. It makes me ill to like think of a lawyer asking him something like that. And I know Peter Grant told me that Willie was asked one of these awful questions and he lunged at one of the church's lawyers and he like jumped back and I asked Willie about it and he was like, yeah, I think that's something I might have done.
1: This trial, and it's hard to raise the stories, but to be part of a trial that goes on and on is difficult as well. What do you understand about the toll that it took on Willie and other plaintiffs?
0: It was really hard. It was really hard. Willie and GJ both told me it felt like it was happening to them all over again, having to sit up there and tell these stories and being told that they were essentially liars just really re-traumatized them and their mental health was not doing well. And I think that really came to a head when another plaintiff told his story on the stand. And afterwards, his brothers were also part of the case and they were talking. He was like, I just want to go for a walk. And he ended up drinking and falling kind of off of a pier into the water and he drowned. Mm. And Willie talks about getting the call in the morning that he was dead. And Peter Grant said he wanted the quit law. He was so upset. Willie was like, what are we even doing? We weren't doing this for anybody that died, to like lose another friend. So it was a huge sacrifice going through with this case. It literally cost somebody their life.
1: And then in June of 1998, the BC Supreme Court found both the United Church and the Government of Canada liable for the sexual assaults committed against the plaintiffs. What was, as you understand it, looking back on it, what was the significance of that ruling?
0: Huge. It was massive. It was the first time a court had said that the government of Canada and the United Church were responsible for their employees. If they knew what they were doing or not, they were responsible for their actions. Mm. So that was huge. There was, you know, appeals and it worked its way up to the Supreme Court, but it was a huge win that set a precedent. And, you know, they got some money, the plaintiffs, but not a life-changing amount. They just quietly went back to who they'd always been.
1: But it wasn't about money for them, presumably.
0: No, it was about accountability.
1: You spent 2 days interviewing Willie, is that right?
0: Yeah, I did.
1: Yeah.
0: We spent a lot of hours together.
1: And so when you're getting set to leave after those couple of days and hearing these hard stories, what did he say to you?
0: Willie, we end up stop rolling the camera. We turn off the mics and we're packing up and Willie goes, so, you know, did I ever tell you that I visit Plint in prison? And I was like, whoa, whoa, whoa, whoa. Sit back down. I was like,

0: sorry, Willie, what?
1: I told them before I started, I don't want to hear nothing from you. I'm just giving it back for you to do whatever you want with it. But I come here to share with you how it changed my life, what you did to me. I treated my family, my wife, my woman, the same way you treated me. So I want to change. I want to move in a different way, in a positive way with my family. So it took about 2 hours of talking, and I told him, my eldest told me that the only way for me to move forward is for me to forgive you. So before I left, I said, I forgive you completely for what you've done to me. When I left that Agassiz Institute, it was like I was walking on cloud nine. The sun was shining. I seen flowers all over the place. And, you know, it was the brightest moment of my life.
2: That's a remarkable story.
0: I know. It just really sticks with me in that moment.
2: And so what does that tell you about that idea of what reconciliation requires, true reconciliation?
0: Yeah. Have you ever done that thing where you like say a word over and over again and it kind of like loses meaning? Mm. I think that's kind of what reconciliation feels like to Willie maybe right now when we were talking about it. It's become this political buzzword with like not a lot of action behind it. And to someone like him, that's so offensive because he gave everything for justice for Indigenous people, for people like him who had their lives torn apart in these institutions. I think he wants people to really like feel the immense weight of that word. And I think with it being thrown around so much, it kind of loses that weight. I know the Stephen Harper apology in 2008 was a big moment for Willie. He was there, he was invited, and he was like, oh yeah, finally, like there's going to be some real change. And I feel like it hasn't gone as far as he wanted it to. Like he thought we would be maybe farther along by now. And when we talked about it, you know, one of the things we were discussing was, to me and I, to him, just being an Indigenous person and just being out and alive is an act of resistance. Just being here after so many efforts to destroy Indigenous people in Canada. And he wants to see the well-being of Indigenous families be better, that the healthy, happy homes, like that's the goal of reconciliation. But I think he has a lot of ideas about how we get there. So, you know, it's a hard question to answer, but I think that's important for people to think about, especially on Truth and Reconciliation Day.
2: You were saying at the very beginning that you hope that Willie Blackwater becomes a household name, that he should be a household name.
0: Yeah, I think we should have him on a coin or a statue. Like, I think he's one of those people who we should know his name because he worked really hard, and like all the other Blackwater plaintiffs, it wasn't just Willie alone. You know, he had a lot of people behind him. He was charismatic, and a true leader is how his lawyer, Peter Grant, talked about him. And that's why the case bears his name. And, you know, I was like almost ashamed that I didn't know about it. This is a big part of my history being Métis. And we should put respect on his name and know what he did to move reconciliation forward so that other people could, you know, the class action lawsuit from the Assembly of First Nations that led to the Truth and Reconciliation Commission, you know, without the work of Willie Blackwater and the other Blackwater plaintiffs, who knows if that would have happened or not. They deserve for people to know what they did.
2: Many more people will know because of the work you've done on this podcast. Jackie, thank you very much.
0: Thank you, Matt.
2: Jackie McKay is a Métis journalist covering BC for CBC Indigenous. She was in our Vancouver studio, and her reporting on Willie Blackwater's historic court battle is featured in season 2 of the CBC News podcast, See You in Court. You can find that wherever you get your podcasts. If you are a survivor or an intergenerational survivor of the residential school system and need help, you can call the Indian Residential

0: School Survivor Society's crisis line. That number, 1-800-721-0066. Well, coming up after your regional update.
1: He was not a lister, by which I mean he did not keep a life list, and he wasn't interested in seeing a bird just to check it off. I think he found it a form of meditation. He liked watching what birds did, not just identifying them.
0: Margaret Atwood's late husband, Graham Gibson, loved birds. Margaret loves them too, and she has just donated $1 million in his name to establish a new chair in avian biology at Western University. We'll talk about what that money could mean and what questions we might have answered because of the big check. And what could we learn from dead mosquitoes? And what is the connection between dead mosquitoes and 3D printers? And why has that research won a big award? I'll tell you more about that and the power of curiosity coming up in 90 seconds. I'm Matt Galloway. This is The Current. Stick around.
2: At 9:30, it's mainly cloudy and 8 degrees in Regina. In Saskatoon, cloudy and 7. I'm Erin McNutt. Community events continue this hour across the province as we mark the National Day for Truth and Reconciliation. It comes as the testimony of thousands of residential school survivors is scheduled to be destroyed next year unless it's requested. According to the National Center for Truth and Reconciliation, fewer than 100 people have done that. Prime Minister Mark Carney says today is a time to stand with the families and communities who carry the losses linked to the legacy of residential school systems. He says for more than a century, over 150,000 First Nation, Inuit, Métis children were separated from their parents, families, and communities and sent to the schools where they lost their language, culture, and identity. A court injunction to stop the clearing of an encampment in Saskatoon has failed. More than 100 people live at the encampment on 20th and Avenue K. It's not clear what will happen now. And it's feeling more like fall today with cooler conditions and cold covering most of the province. Environment Canada expects lows around freezing, which could mean frost overnight. Right now in Saskatoon, cloudy and 7. Regina, cloudy and 8 degrees. I'll have more news for you in half an hour. I'm Erin McNutt.
0: Hello again. I'm Matt Galloway, and you're listening to The Current.
3: The Ig Nobel Biology Prize is awarded to for gently stepping on various parts of various snakes repeatedly at various temperatures at various times of day to try to learn what does and what does not induce a venomous snake to bite a human.
0: Not to be confused with the better known Nobel Prize, that was one of the scientific discoveries that won the Ig Nobel Prize this year in Switzerland. This award highlights the world's weirdest, funniest, most improbable scientific advancements, things that are often overlooked because of their absurdity. There are about 9,000 entries every year. Only 10 are awarded the prize. And among the big winners this year is Chan-Hong Cao and his team at McGill University. Chan-Hong Cao is a Canada research chair in small-scale materials and manufacturing, as well as an associate professor in mechanical engineering. And his team won the Ig Nobel in technology for their work repurposing dead mosquitoes. You have questions? I have questions. Chan-Hong Cao joins us now from Osaka. Hi.
4: Hi, Matt. How's it going?
0: Congratulations.
4: Thank you.
0: We heard a little bit of that. I watched some of the award ceremony on YouTube. It looks like madness. It's kind of wild. You just describe what was going on there.
4: Yeah, it's a blast. The event was very humorous. So it's called Ig Nobel Prize. It's actually celebrate research that first make people laugh, then makes people think. So it's a celebration of imaginative science, basically.
0: And I mean, there's accordions, we heard yodeling, there were paper planes that were thrown through the air during the ceremony as well. And you get what? You get a plastic foot? That's the award?
4: Yeah, that's right. This throwing plane is a culture thing, and they do that every time. And the price, yes, usually it's just a plastic foot. When I took that home, my kid just pulled that apart.
0: Yeah. Tell me more about this. As you said, this is about celebrating research that first makes people laugh and then makes them think. What kind of research does it recognize?
4: It's actually serious scientific work that may sound improbable or sometimes playful, but that can

0: review something useful or, you know, some challenge, you know, sometimes challenge an assumption or make the public curious about how science works. So, but the awards itself are actually handed to the winners by the real Nobel Prize laureates.
1: Mm-hmm. And so you won in the technology category along with your team. And as I said, you were repurposing dead mosquitoes. What were you doing with dead mosquitoes?
0: Yes, we repurposed that into an ultra-fine nozzle for high-resolution 3D printing. And we would call this process 3D necroprinting. So basically, we demonstrate printed lines around like 20 micrometers wide, which is about like one-third of the width of a human hair. So we printed fine structures like honeycomb patterns or cell-containing printed scaffolds, and of course, a maple leaf motif as well.
1: How did you come up with the idea to use dead mosquitoes in this process? And how were you using the dead mosquitoes?
0: Yeah, so that's a very good question. So what we, I think 2-3 years ago, we got stuck in one of the technical challenges. One of my students were trying to print some really fine lines, but we couldn't really find those printed nozzles. And the smallest we could find is around like 50 micrometer, which is still too big and costs like $83 each, mm-hmm. which is too expensive as well. So when we were stuck, we also worked on another project. Which is we're developing a cream. So when you apply it on your skin, mosquitoes and bugs will not be able to penetrate through. That's a very mechanical engineering way of battling mosquito bites and so on. So when my student talked to me about these fine needles, I was thinking about the mosquito project, and somehow these two projects merged in my head. I was thinking, why don't you just try those mosquito proboscises to do 3D printing? That's how the idea came.
1: So what is it that the mosquito has that, I mean, you've hinted at this with the proboscis. What is it that the mosquito has that you couldn't get through a glass needle or a manufactured mm-hmm. kind of instrument?
0: Yeah, so you can actually make those kind of needles with the glass tubes. But the glass tube, the problem with that is, first of all, it's very fragile. So I think if you just speak to a glass needle like that, it can just burst. And also, if you touch something, the glass needle will shatter into pieces. Mm-hmm. The second problem with that is, like when my students were trying at glass needles, you know, they make, you know, needles with a varied size. One day they make one with 20 micrometer, the other day they make one 100 micrometer or something. It's not very consistent. So in nature, we have something that evolved for millions of years that's perfect for this purpose for free. So why not just take it from nature, right?
1: And so you're using the part of the mosquito that pokes into my arm or my back or my leg or what have you.
0: Exactly. That's the two we're using. So it's channeling blood from veins. So that's exactly the needle we're using for this purpose.
1: Where do you get all the mosquitoes to do something like this?
0: Yeah, I had the same question in the first place.
1: It seems
0: as well.
1: Like a big question.
0: Yeah. So the first thought was I just asked my student to go around the lakes and to catch them with a net. He actually tried a couple of times, but got bitten so badly. So I said, well, let's stop there. Then I called a friend who is an entomologist in Drexel University. So they are studying behaviors of mosquitoes. So to them, those mosquitoes, especially those dead mosquitoes, that's what we're using as well, are biohazard. So when I asked him, like, can you give me some of the dead mosquitoes? He said, how many you want? I said, maybe 100. I was being, you know, a little bit aggressive there, but said, he was saying, no, you have to get at least 10,000 because we have too many of those we want to get rid of.
1: 10,000 so, mosquitoes?
0: Yes, 10,000 dead mosquitoes.
1: Is that like a little pile? What does that look like, 10,000 dead mosquitoes?
0: I was thinking with a big box or something. Yeah. Actually, they came in those plastic tubes. So they kind of agglomerate into chunks. So they're not that big, actually. It's a 5-6 tubes.
1: And so you would, the last point on this, you would, through some process, take the mosquito, take the proboscis, the pointy part of it off, and then use it as some sort of needle for 3D printing.
0: It's actually a little bit more complicated than that.
1: I would think so, yeah.
0: The stinger. Yeah, so the mouthpiece of mosquito actually consists of 6 different kind of, tubes. So the one we're using is called proboscises.

0: So that's the channeling fluid part. So you have to peel off the sheath. So then you know, isolate this kind of little tube. Then you cut the little tip because we're channeling fluid. So we want a flat end, right? So then you mount that into an adapter. That adapter goes through a regular syringe needle to do 3D printing.
1: What are you going to use this for? Like, what would you actually be printing?
0: So we tried several, you know, very simple fluids, like, you know, we call it, they call it pleuronic, which is a simple bio ink there. But it can be used to channel in some other inks as well. So at this stage, it's still a very early kind of technology. We just demonstrate the platform, basically, but it has some potential applications for the future as well. So I can give you an example here. Yeah. So for example, if you can print very small lines or features, you can make, for example, a bionic contact lens. So a bionic contact lens is basically, they call a smart lens. It's a normal looking soft lens that can eventually do much more than just a regular contact lens. For example, it can crack the visions, it can monitor eye health through tears and so on. So it is a soft and curved and transparent contact lens. So if you want to add these kind of tiny electronics or sensing features to those, you would need to place materials with extraordinarily high precision there. So this necro printing or small scale printing can be very helpful there.
1: And this would not have been possible without something like the Mosquito, which allows you to print that finely.
0: I will not say that. It just it will be extremely or very difficult or costly to do similar things.
1: Yeah. You wrote a piece in The Conversation, the online publication, The Conversation, last week, where you said, our favorite research projects usually begin with questions that may seem silly or useless, but will lead you to an elegant solution that makes you say, wow. Why is it important to start with the silly?
0: So that's a fair question. So I would say it doesn't have to be silly, but science or, you know, research doesn't have to be very practical either, right? Sometimes it just start with curiosity. For example, sometimes, you know, when a research or a science project emerge, people will think, well, why would this be helpful, right? But you should not really judge science on day one. A lot of good science actually turns out to be very useful later on. One example there can be laser, right? So when laser was invented, it was just a concentrated, light beam, right? So every, ordinary people or everyday people would not really relate to the usefulness of a laser beam. But now we all know laser is so useful, we can't even live without laser anymore.
1: It's just interesting because you said that this is about curiosity in some ways too. And you're allowing people to be curious about something that might, as I said, seem kind of silly or seem sort of frivolous, but it can lead you somewhere really important, right? How do you encourage that kind of curiosity in scientists?
0: I think curiosity is not separated from rigorous science, right? I think when I train my grad students or undergrad students, I think it's just a habit. If you kind of always curious about things, right? You ask why things work that way, or can I do things a little bit better? If you keep those kind of questions in your mind all the time, however you walk by, you will see those kind of things. And how would you really develop that kind of habit? I think for myself, the way is to read a lot of these, interesting studies. So for example, this Ig Nobel Prize, studies there, and also some research papers where they study, for example, why when you peel two Oreos apart, you know, the cream always stuck on one side and not even on both sides, right? So those kind of research can really help us think more and develop those kind of habit for curiosity.
1: You know, it's interesting. We talk a lot about the place of AI in science and in our world right now and how it's going to make humans irrelevant, perhaps not kill us all, but maybe make us irrelevant and we don't have to do some of that hard work and some of that hard thinking. But this seems like a really human kind of thing in the era of AI, people being with each other and being curious and asking each other silly, kind of strange questions.
0: Yeah, I agree. I think that's probably very unique to human. I'm not sure how many years it would take AI

0: to pick up curiosity. I think definitely it's a privilege for human at the moment.
1: What are you really curious about now? What are you thinking about that you're obsessed with now?
0: I'm trying to really solve the problem of mosquito bite. That's like the big aim I have. I'm not there yet. It's probably going to take me another 5-10 years or even longer. I think that's a big problem, especially for African or, you know, people in South Africa. Nowadays, if you look for solutions of mosquito bites, you know, even on CDC website or, you know, some other health official website, they just say stay away from waters, roll over your sleeve and put on some repellents. Those repellents usually have chemicals that are not good for women and children in particular. So we would like to some other approaches to help mosquito bite.
1: If you can solve the problem of mosquito bites, you may not win the Ig Nobel Prize. You might actually win the Nobel Prize.
0: maybe. I hope so.
1: So do I. Really, really interesting to hear about your work, but also just what's at the root of the work and the curiosity that kind of runs right through it. Congratulations again, and thank you very much.
0: Yeah, thank you very much. Very nice talking to you.
1: Chung-Hung Cao is a Canada Research Chair and Associate Professor in Mechanical Engineering at McGill University. And earlier this month, his work, repurposing dead mosquitoes into microscopic needles for 3D printing, was awarded an Ig Nobel Prize. We reached him in Osaka, Japan.

0: This is The Current. My name is Matt Galloway. It's a familiar sound this time of the year. Canada geese making their way south for the winter. Between mid-August and November, millions of birds migrate through southwestern Ontario. Perhaps if you're in that region, you've noticed yellow warblers, thrushes passing through, or maybe that flock of geese in the V formation overhead. Well, this year, there's new support for researchers studying the remarkable journey of the birds. The Canadian literary icon Margaret Atwood is also, as it turns out, a celebrated birder, and she has given $1 million to Western University in honor of her late partner and fellow novelist Graham Gibson. I spoke with Margaret about Graham's love of birds in 2021, just a few years after his death.
1: Graham was a late-life convert, by which I mean he did not grow up watching birds, and then he had one of those light bulb experiences in one of the Don Valley ravines when he saw a large bird, and he didn't know what it was. So he found out it was a red-tailed hawk, and from that moment on, he was a bird-er, as we say.
0: That donation of $1 million will set up a new chair for avian biology carrying Graham Gibson's name. Chris Guglielmo is a professor of biology at Western University, director of the Center for Animals on the Move. Chris, good morning.
2: Yeah, good morning, Matt. Thanks for having me on the show.
0: Thanks for being here. They told you you needed to sit down first before they gave you the news. What did you think was coming?
2: Yeah, I really had no idea. It was one of our development people, because we're in a fundraising campaign right now. And I got a phone call in the summertime and she said, are you standing up? You need to sit down because I have some really big news for you. I can't believe it. She was so emotional. And we're very, very excited and grateful for this gift.
0: We'll talk about what the money is going to do, but just broadly, what does it mean for someone like you? You have spent the last 25 years researching migratory birds.
2: Yeah, that's right. I think I came to Western in 2005, and we had a good number of avian biologists, and Western had a reputation in that area. But we've, been building it up over time. And one thing we did was build the Advanced Facility for Avian Research, which lets us study all different kinds of aspects of birds. But a few years ago, we decided to form this center and bring lots of people together that studied all aspects of animal movement, from like spiders sensing vibrations on their webs to global migration. And that's been building up. And then, to get a gift like this is just such a boost for all of us. It tells us we're on the right track and great people are interested in what we're doing.
0: You are in southwestern Ontario, which, as I said, is famous for its role in the spring and fall migration. And Graham and Margaret had spent a lot of time talking about

0: about and investing in research around that, those migratory patterns. They co-founded the Bird Observatory on Paley Island in southwestern Ontario. For people who haven't been down there, can you just describe why that part of this country is so key to the migration of birds?
1: Yeah. Well, I think it's important to keep in mind that, you know, north of us is the huge boreal forest. It's really the nursery for, you know, millions and millions, hundreds of millions of birds, huge diversity, and it's a high latitude place. So when the environment deteriorates, all those birds have to migrate somewhere, and they avoid obstacles like the Great Lakes. And so Southwest Ontario really funnels a lot of those birds into a small area. And also when they hit the shores of Lake Ontario and Lake Erie, they tend to pile up. So places like Point Pelee, Pelee Island, Long Point, Rondeau Park become, you know, havens for these birds. And people come from all over the world to birdwatch and see those birds.
0: What is it like at the peak of the migration?
1: Oh, I've been down at Long Point some days. That's where I do a bunch of my research. And, you know, it's like walking through this jeweled forest in the spring where, you know, the birds, the woods can be so full of these small warblers that are, you know, multicolored, all different colors, and they can be down near eye level. So you're walking along and it's just everywhere you look, it's a different species. So, it's really amazing thing to witness.
0: Margaret Atwood has said that birds are the canaries in the coal mine in many ways, and they indicate the health of the ecosystem. What do you think she means by that? And what have you seen that would illustrate that?
1: Well, we, I always think about it from the point of view of how we monitor environmental quality. And birds are really the most visible and obvious indicators of what's going on in the environment because, you know, they're active during the day, they're out in the trees, and so they're easy to survey. And so, you know, governments and scientists, you know, use birds as kind of the most easy to index indicator of what's going on in the environment. And also, you know, there are really good examples of where birds have told us that things are not all right. So if you recall back to Rachel Carson's book, Silent Spring, you know, that was all about pesticides and DDT. And, you know, we could see things like raptors disappearing because their eggshells were too thin to support them when they were incubating their eggs. So they, you know, those numbers went down quite a bit. A lot of those, you know, that started in the 60s and 70s, and raptors have recovered incredibly up to this day. So they're one of the groups of birds that's a real success story because we were able to identify what was going on and then do something about it and see those populations recover.
0: Tell me about the whiteboard that you have that has a list of questions on it about birds.
1: Yeah, I got asked about that the other day because someone was asking, I think your previous show was also talking about creativity in science. And, you know, I was asked, you know, how do you come up with these research questions? And my response was, you know, I have more questions than I can answer. So yeah, I keep a running list on my whiteboard of things I'd like to see students do or for me to investigate. And I always tell new students, you know, there's no shortage of research questions.
0: What's one of those questions that you think this check is going to help you answer?
1: Well, actually, we're going to be hiring a new faculty member. So it's really, what are they going to answer?
0: Sure.
1: Yeah. We don't know what that new person is going to bring. And that's why we're so excited about this, because we'll be adding a new faculty member.
0: But you must have a burning question that you want answered.
1: Well, my big burning question, I would love to have somebody help me with this, is I study the ultra endurance flight of migratory birds. And so there's species like bar-tail godwits that leave Alaska and fly all the way to New Zealand in one go. And they fly for over a week without any food or water, and it's constant exercise. And I've calculated they should really run out of fuel after about 4 days. So we really don't understand how they do that. And I've been doing some studies on their metabolic regulation during those super long flights.
0: Just last question. This chair will be

0: endowed in the name of Graham Gibson. And his, they talk about a spark bird. His spark bird was the red-tailed hawk. That was the thing that got him interested in birds. And we all, anybody who's interested in birds has one of those things that they saw, and that kind of led them down the path. What was the spark bird for you?
1: For me, it was the common tern, which was is a seabird. And I was an undergraduate and I got an opportunity. I just didn't want to go home for the summer. And I went out to a bird colony and I stepped off off a lobster boat. And the researcher, Helen Hayes, said, "Come with me, you know, grab that trap. We're going to go catch some birds." And yeah, I just fell in love with birds. I was 19 years old and I've never looked back from there.
0: The passion that you have for this is really infectious, and it will be neat to see what that researcher does with this check and whether your question and those questions on that whiteboard of yours get answered. Chris, thank you very much for this.
1: Thank you very much.
0: Chris Guglielmo is a professor of biology at Western University, director at the Center for Animals on the Move, and that university will be getting $1 million from Margaret Atwood to help further the study of birds. That is The Current for this Wednesday, the 30th of September. Cue's up next on CBC Radio 1. Before we go, the king of Calypso, the mighty sparrow, died earlier this week, the age of 91. Legendary singer, was an icon in Trinidad and Tobago, birthplace of Calypso, helped shape the sound of Caribbean music around the world. A 7-decade career, recorded hundreds of songs, performed all around the world, including many times here in Canada as well. Here is Sparrow and one of his classics. It's Gene and Dinah. I'm Matt Galloway. Thanks for listening. We'll see you tomorrow.

will be fat. Dorothy have to take what she get. All of them who used to make style, well, they take in 2 shilling with a smile. No more hotel to rest your head, by the sweat of thy brow.

0: 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Occasionally, an old advertising campaign is brought back, even if it has been off the air for decades. Sometimes it's nostalgic.
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3: The actor Anna Lamb from the hit show North of North was actually in school for international development in Ottawa. She wanted to make a difference in the world and in the part of the world that she's from in the North. But the roles kept coming, so she'll tell you how she learned that acting is actually one of the best ways to make change.
4: This is CBC News. At 10 o'clock in Saskatoon, mainly cloudy and 7 degrees. In Regina, cloudy and 8. Good morning. I'm Erin McNutt. It's the National Day for Truth and Reconciliation, a chance to reflect on the legacy left by Canada's residential school system. It comes as we learn the testimony of tens of thousands of survivors could be destroyed in less than a year. That is, unless they request otherwise. According to the National Center for Truth and Reconciliation, fewer than 100 people have done that. Senior archivist Jesse Wotto says it doesn't mean survivors want their records destroyed.
5: Yeah, so the general response is that most people didn't have any knowledge about this. And for those whose family members went through the process and have since passed away, they're quite upset.
4: Wotto says survivors interested in preserving their records can apply to do so online. Prime Minister Mark Carney is out with a statement to mark the day. He says the federal government established and sustained the residential school system, and Canada bears responsibility for the profound and enduring harm it caused. Carney says we owe survivors more than remembrance. We owe them action. And the Truth and Reconciliation Commission's 94 calls to action remain a roadmap for that work. As we approach 10:02, it remains cloudy in Saskatoon. Some light wind from the southwest at 23. It's 7 degrees. In Regina, mainly cloudy and 8. This is CBC News. Saskatoon's west side encampment is again at risk of being removed. A lawyer filed an injunction to try and stop it. Late yesterday, a judge denied it. Crystal Fafard says she filed it because of the immediate threat of removal. She says she didn't expect her legal effort to work.
6: I was not optimistic because we just pulled something together extremely fast. And part of the rationale was, yes, we hoped that the courts would look at it seriously. And I think they have.
4: The encampment is home to more than 100 people on a lot at 20th and Avenue K. Fafard says the injunction was filed as an urgent way to help. Now the City of Saskatoon says in a statement it will keep working with community partners to support vulnerable people and plans to follow the established encampment response processes. The plan for removal was originally set by the fire department for last week, but was paused by the city over safety concerns and to wait for the injunction results. New trees and pathways are coming to Herbert Stewart Park in Saskatoon's Sutherland neighborhood. It's part of a partnership between CN and Tree Canada. Robin Adair with Tree Canada says it will help support biodiversity in the city.
7: These newly planted trees will provide environmental benefits for years to come, including increased shade. We're getting a lot more heat these days, so shade is really important. Improving air quality, wildlife habitat, and enhanced public green space.
4: The City of Saskatoon says the money will help bring the park up to current standard. And it's been a tough couple of weeks for the Saskatchewan Rough Riders after losing back-to-back games and taking a tumble in the West Division standings. But starter quarterback Trevor Harris says it's not time to panic. Yet.
8: To say we're far away would be a lie, but to say where we are, where we need to be, would be also be a lie. And so we're continuing to work on that. But this group is awesome in terms of just work ethic, its mindset, and how hungry. You can kind of feel an edge from the guys this week.
4: The next test for the Rough Riders is the Calgary Stampede.

0: Heaters. They visit Mosaic Stadium on Friday night. Turning to the forecast now in south and central Saskatchewan, mainly sunny through the day, wind picking up to around 50 at times, a high of 16. Tonight, clear, lows around zero, which means there is a risk of frost. Tomorrow, sunny and 15. In northern Saskatchewan, sunny with some cloudy breaks today. Some areas could get a bit of rain with highs between 10 and 15. Tonight, cloudy, windy, up to 60% chance of showers and lows around plus two. Tomorrow, more of the same, highs around 10 degrees. Right now in Regina, mainly cloudy, wind from the west at 17, it's 11 degrees. In Saskatoon, a mainly cloudy sky, wind from the southwest at 25, the temperature sitting at 9. For Prince Albert, sunshine and 10 degrees, swift current cloudy and 9. That's the news and weather from CBC. For updates anytime, go to cbc.ca/sask. I'm Erin McNutt.
1: I'm Tom Power. Welcome to Q. Have you ever tried something new, like something you've never done before, and you realize you kind of got a knack for it? Maybe it's gardening or singing in a choir or, I don't know, boxing. Anyway, that kind of happened to Anna Lamb when she was a teenager growing up in Iqaluit. Anna's now the star of the massive hit TV show North of North, but at one point she had to decide between her original plan, which was studying international development, or acting, which she had learned she had a knack for. She'll be here to tell you how she thinks in roles like North of North. She's kind of doing both. That's coming up. Plus, the Juno-winning musician Asa Nabi will be here to talk about his speech at the Junos that got a lot of attention and why he decided to re-record some of his best-loved songs. All that and more coming up.

0: Before we get going, today is the National Day for Truth and Reconciliation. So you'll notice across all CBC platforms, TV and radio and on CBC Gem, amongst many other things, you are also going to see some of the most talented artists in this country right now, musicians and filmmakers and actors. Many of them happen to be Indigenous. So today you're going to hear on our show a conversation with a pretty amazing actor. A few months ago, I was at the Banff World Media Festival, and it was interesting because I've gone to this. So if you don't know, this is this thing that happens every year out in Banff in Alberta, where all the muckety-mucks of TV and film get together, right? And it felt this year that there was a whole new generation of, like, Canadian stars. Like, you were seeing a whole new Canadian Rat Pack be born. And it feels like leading that pack is Anna Lamb. Anna Lamb is the lead in the hit show North of North, which is so funny and beautiful and weird. It's a weird, funny, beautiful show. It's on CBC and APTN and on Netflix. And it was shot in Anna's hometown of Iqaluit in Nunavut. And if you've seen it, you know how great Anna is. North of North has led to a bunch of different opportunities, not just roles in big Hollywood movies and TV shows, but also Anna personally, as a proud Inuk woman, an ability to use her platform to shed light on the causes that mean the most to her. I mean, shed light on her own community, the complexities, the humanity, the multitudes of Indigenous peoples. And the thing is that Anna almost never became an actor at all. Anna enrolled in university in Ottawa thinking that, you know, she wanted to make a change in the world, whether it's around the housing and suicide crisis in the North, Indigenous rights in Canada, all around the world. She figured that, I don't know, a role in international development would be the way to go. But after she got cast in her first ever movie role in the film The Grizzlies, she played an Inuk teenager processing sort of generational trauma in that, and then got cast as this rebellious foster kid in Trickster, and then was in this HBO show True Detective, playing a woman fighting for her family, Anna had this realization. She could use acting. She could use art. She could use storytelling to do some of that work that she set out to do when she enrolled in school. So you're about to hear my conversation with Anna Lamb. We had the chance to finally sit down and chat. We've been talking about it for a long time, running into each other here and there and talking on Instagram and all that. I tell you, it was a beautiful afternoon in Banff, and I had one burning question for Anna Lamb that I had been holding on to for a while. I have been, ever since we chatted backstage at the, I think it was the CBC Upfronts, I have been so excited to, on the air, say this fact out loud. Because as far as I could, I saw it once on IMDb, but other than that, it's not out there at all. You're from Newfoundland.
1: I was born in Newfoundland.
0: Come on, buddy. Come on. Thank you very much. Well, how long?

0: How long were you there? Where were you born? How long were you there?
1: So I was born in Bjorn. My dad's from a little spot just outside of Marystown called Little Bay.
0: Oh, Little Bay. I got family in Mortier, right outside of Marystown. Yeah.
1: So when my family, like my mom and my dad and my brother, were living in Greasefjord, which is like high Arctic, most northern community in Canada.
0: Well, yeah, and maybe the most isolated community in Canada too.
1: Yeah. I mean, potentially, yeah. So yeah, it's quite funny. It's one of those things where people say I was born, and like every time there's like a fact about me, it's like born in Iqaluit, and it's like, well, no, I grew up there, and like I consider myself from Iqaluit. I consider myself from Nunavut, but I was born in Newfoundland.
0: Well, I was telling somebody about this the other day. And the way they acted was, they were like, really? Jesus. And the way they acted is like, don't be surprised if they put a statue up. Because everyone's very proud of everybody from, I mean, it's not unlike, I found when I was in Nunavut, it didn't feel, I mean, obviously it felt very different, but it didn't feel different in terms of both the celebration and therefore the isolation and celebration.
1: Absolutely.
0: You know what I mean?
1: I think our communities are so tight knit, and it's so hard for people coming from where we're from to be able to break into these industries and to excel and to succeed. There's so many odds stacked against you being so isolated, being from somewhere that's so far away from Toronto or Vancouver, like where, you know, people think the big industry is.
0: Yeah.
1: And so there's such a sense of celebration around everyone who is successful and everyone who's trying.
0: Get ready for the statue, Anna. It's coming, buddy. It's coming. He's coming in St. John's,
1: I'll tell you. I'll go cut the ribbon.
0: Yeah, you should. It's funny you mentioned that, because people who would listen to you say that would be under some impression that being on television, being in films would be like a desire that you harbored for a very, very long time, and that it was impossible to get into because you were in Iqaluit. And the real story is far more interesting, that you were like a bit of an athlete, like a great volleyball player in sort of that world. And then that film, The Grizzlies, was shooting and was trying to cast. And it was your teacher, right? What was your teacher's name?
1: Her name is Grace Main.
0: She says to you what? Like, hey, I think you should go for this.
1: She says like, I think you'd like it. And I said, not I.
0: Like no interest in acting, no?
1: I'm very, very shy. I was a very shy kid.
0: But she says maybe she sees something in you.
1: Yeah, I think I'm very shy, but like public speaking, presenting, all of those things I felt very comfortable with. Never really felt out of place. I am very shy in the sense of like when I feel like I need to earn people's attention, I feel maybe inadequate and I feel a bit afraid that I'm going to be rejected versus like, oh, I have a space that I'm supposed to be in that like somebody told me to go. And then that means that everyone has to listen to me.
0: Yeah.
1: And I feel no stress about that.
0: Yeah.
1: So in drama class, she was my drama teacher. I think I had always been quite like confident and comfortable. So she was like, just try it. So I put my name in, almost didn't do it. And then my dad said he was coming to pick me up. And I said, okay, I'm not going to say no, when you left work to come pick me up and bring me to this audition. And it worked out.
2: Alrighty, attendance. Let's give this a shot. Miranda Atatahak.
3: How'd I do? Tell me if I got it wrong.
4: I'm Spring, and you said it right. In Inuit customs, raising the eyebrows means yes.
3: Good to know.
0: Your character's name was
1: Spring. Remember?
0: Yeah. I feel like Spring's story is one of like, I guess falling more deeply in love with her heritage and again with herselfness and with being Inuk, and then also just gaining self-confidence in general. Mm-hmm. And the way I read about your story in doing that film, and this might just be my brain, I see sort of a parallel.
1: Yeah, absolutely.
0: You know what I mean?
1: Absolutely. I mean, I think every project that I've gotten to be a part of, there's something that I have taken away and kept with me, and it like every project changes my life in different ways. And Spring, the navigating trauma through leaning into culture and community, and finding who you are and like what your purpose is through culture and community is something that resonated so deeply with me. I think there for a long time and like for so many generations through colonization, there's been so much shame around

0: culture and identity around being Inuk or around being Indigenous, and getting to kind of learn through her and experience that step in.
1: Yeah.
0: Where sometimes it can be a bit scary to lean into community, not knowing how they'll receive you.
1: Did you have that fear, or did you?
0: I mean, absolutely. You never, there's this idea of like being Inuk enough and being acceptable and you know, what will people think? And that's a fear that we create in ourselves, when a lot of the time there's so many people that feel the same way that you do. And more than anything, they just want to support you. They want you, I mean, given the issues in our communities, they want you to be here. Like, they want you to live a life that you're proud of and that you are confident in, and to live your life.
1: Yeah.
0: And so I definitely feel like through Grizzlies and through Spring and through North of North Jersey, yeah, I get so, yeah, so much of that.
1: You get nominated for a CSA and then another one, I think, for Trickster. But still, everything around that is you saying, like, not for me, acting is not for me. And you end up going to University of Ottawa for international development. And my understanding of that is, and it's funny to hear you talk sort of in sort of a broader way. But my understanding is that going to school for international development was either motivated by or in the hopes to address a really practical problem, which was like the housing crisis in Nunavut. Is that right?
0: Mm-hmm. Yeah, Grizzlies came out during my first year of university. I was nominated for a Canadian Screen Award. And I think one of the things...
1: Were you a big deal back home at that point? Were people making a big deal out of you? Were they doing that thing that they do where I'm from, where they make fun of you as what a big deal you are?
0: yeah, absolutely. Okay, everyone's kind of like, oh, big shots, come back to town.
1: Here she comes. Yeah, okay, I got that. Yeah,
0: no, absolutely. I mean, it's incredible what like a shared celebration it has been with the success of Grizzlies and then later with North of North and everything that we get to do and share with the world. But I, you know, Grizzlies came out when I was in my first year of university, and I went to university wanting to, you know, with hopes of studying international development and learning about how development works in places that are quite isolated and places that are very marginalized and often, have governments that are quite unsupportive, because that felt very true to where I grew up and what my community was dealing with and what Nunavut in general was dealing with. So it was definitely a program that I found very interesting at times. As an Indigenous person,
1: frustrating,
0: yeah. And quite like in this full, you know, semester. Of the five different classes I took, there was one chapter on Indigenous people and how development exists in their communities and that sort of thing. So sometimes frustrating, but it's always a work in progress, as everything always is. And development is imperfect and it's complicated.
1: Yeah, but I imagine how you felt. I can imagine that sort of frustrating, isolating, overlooked-ish feeling.
0: Mm-hmm.
1: Is that the feeling that leads you to, okay, maybe I'm just surprised you didn't jump on the opportunity to act.
0: I mean, so I guess in a broader sense, what I was hoping to get out of international development and these sorts of things was I just felt so strongly about advocating for Inuit and being able to raise awareness around the issues that our communities were facing. And through the rollout of the Grizzlies and going to different festivals and meeting different people. And then through that, I began to understand how the platform of film and television can be so big a huge kind of amplifier for raising awareness and for talking about these issues.
1: And you can do real work. You can
0: do real works. I think I was maybe of the mindset that film and television was superficial and that, you know, it's the glitz and the glamour and the Hollywood thing. And I didn't know at the time how much power there was in storytelling.
1: And did that happen? I heard something happened when you did True Detective with Jodie Foster. You had some sort of realization around acting then. Is that right?
0: Yeah. I mean, like True Detective was, and to this day is one of the like, you know, most prestige projects I've ever worked on. And the, you know, working with Issa Lopez as a director, as a writer was unbelievable. And it's a story that we

0: so rarely get to see, where Indigenous women reclaim power and empower themselves and get justice, because usually they're being saved.
1: You found it personally fulfilling?
0: Oh, absolutely. Absolutely. Like, I really felt, I felt empowered. Yeah. I felt like, felt for me, especially having that platform and

0: history.
1: I'm John Power. You're listening to Q. You're in the middle of my conversation with the actor Anna Lamb, who made her acting debut in a movie called The Grizzlies, which was shot in her hometown of Iqaluit. Then she was in Trickster, and then she was in True Detective, North Country. But it's been North of North. Have you seen North of North? It is so funny, so weird, so beautiful. I know I used those words early, but it really is. And it's made Anna a star worldwide, especially here in Canada. I think the reason the show is successful is because it has a lot of heart and it's also really funny. Like I mentioned, it's funny and beautiful. And it hasn't, how do I put this? Like the word humanity comes up a lot in this conversation, which I think is interesting because it has a different kind of perspective in showing on television the challenges that Indigenous peoples face. I'll say that. I'll leave it to the rest of my conversation with Anna Lamb.
0: I think so often, you know, stories about Indigenous communities are centered around trauma, and not that North of North doesn't have a really important point of trauma being part of a lot of the different plot points in the show, but it's not, it's, I think, trauma being shown in a way that we often deal with it in our communities, which is through humor. Like our communities are so funny.
1: So funny.
0: And so there's so much ridiculousness that happens up north. So many things that people go like, there's no way that could be possible.
1: Yeah.
0: Like in episode, I think it's episode 2 or 3 of season 1 of North of North, where there's like the dump caught on fire. And people go, oh, that doesn't, like, what are you talking about? It's like, no, we in Iqaluit, we have Dump Kano, which reignites ever so often, which is when the dump catches on fire and it kind of shuts the town down because of all the things.
1: Yeah.
2: Hey, Sia, what's up?
3: Hey, I just heard the dump's on fire.
4: Yeah, it's beginning to look that way.
3: Do they know what started it?
2: Your guess is as good as mine. Heck, yours is probably even better because, like, you were the only person here this morning. I think your screen froze.
0: Because even though there is the darkness, even though there is, like, the, in many parts of the North, there is the 24-hour darkness, and it's quite heavy, and a lot of really sad and difficult things do happen in our communities. We're not defined by that. We're defined by our humanity. And North of North, I think, captures that so well.
1: Like, I thought the scene where your mom's character and NSP, they're in the church.
0: The church,
1: and it's one thing to read about the stain of residential schools in Canada. That scene was, the scene I'm describing for people who haven't seen it, like, you know, your mom's, I'm not going to spoil this, but your mom's kind of going through it a little bit. And her mom and this woman at the church, the pastor, they had gone to residential school together. And there's sort of these two sides. And I know people who came out of residential schools more religious. And I know people who came out of residential schools wanting nothing to do with it. And I think that in that one scene, there is all of that. There is so much nuance. There is love for the people who stayed with God, and there is love for the people who didn't. There is the gravity and the seriousness of the situation, but there's also they hate each other and they're funny and they're making fun of one another so much. I don't even know if I have a question, but to me, like, that is the distillation of like humor and how and humanity doing something that may cause some people who might close the newspaper, turn off the news to lean in a little bit. Do you know what I mean?
0: No, absolutely.
1: And God, I hope so. I just talked for so long. I hope you did.
0: No, I'm
1: you said,
0: right
1: Tom, you
0: there
1: missed
0: with
1: it, buddy. You know, yeah,
0: I'm
1: that's right.
0: Right there with you. I think so often in film and TV and media about Indigenous peoples, we were never allowed to be complex.
1: Because people
0: didn't understand our communities enough to really see us as just people. It was always kind of, you exist within your cultural context, but outside of that, like, you are two dimensional, you know, and don't realize that we are complex people that are going to experience trauma and come away from it. You know, different people experience the same thing and come away and have completely different responses. People don't understand how Indigenous peoples can come away from something as horrifying as colonization, as horrifying as residential schools.
1: The high Arctic relocation. Yeah. Like, I mean, just sorry not to interrupt you. No. Please keep going.
0: No. High Arctic relocations, like even within my own family, my family is part of the high Arctic relocation.

0: implications.
1: Yeah.
0: And the responses amongst my entire family are so entirely different.
1: Really?
0: It's so complex. Yeah. So it's just like, it's just the humanity of it that people can be layered and that we as Indigenous people are layered and that our communities exist in the way that so many other communities do exist. Like that nuance doesn't just apply to kind of mainstream, like it also applies to our communities that people consider niche.
1: But just wouldn't it have to because you're humans?
0: Yeah, exactly. You know what I mean? Like, is that one thing?
1: Wouldn't it have to because you're human, you know?
0: It's so interesting to me that people kind of see the show or watch the show and they're kind of like, it's so like, it's so universal. And it's like, yes, because it's human.
1: Okay,
0: because
1: we're also people.
0: So it's something that like, you know, you answer it with grace and with poison and with a lot of like, yes, it is a universal story, yeah. But it's that thing where it's like, because we are also people that are also living lives that also have complicated family dynamics that also have families that are dealing with and reeling from things that they had no control over. Yeah. And I think the way that Stacey and Alethea creating the show and writing the show have been able to capture that with the humor, like you said, is just like,
1: yeah, it's genius.
0: It's so special.
1: Yeah. Most joyful thing, mm-hmm. but then like most challenging or strange thing about shooting the show at home.
0: Most joyful thing. It's like a coin where the most joyful thing is being surrounded by community and people that I grew up with and people I love very deeply, you know. And then on the other side of that is I have to do the most embarrassing, awkward, uncomfortable, very cringy things in front of people that I grew up with and people that I love and people that have never seen me that way.
1: Like what?
0: Well, one of the ones that I just remember being absolutely mortified doing was in episode one, where Siaya leaves her husband in front of the whole town. And you know, she's, the original line was, can I swear?
1: Go on.
0: The original line was all y'all. Mm-hmm. And then it was changed to all y'all. Mm-hmm. But we did maybe like 25 takes of me walking through the whole crowd. Again, all of these people, most of these people I know.
1: Even then, you know them.
0: I know them personally.
1: Yeah, yeah, yeah, yeah.
0: I'm related to some of them.
1: Yeah.
0: And I have to go and over and over and over again, oh, y'all, like over and over. And I just was like, my face was red. My voice was hoarse. I was like, I cannot believe I'm doing this.
1: And you get the CSA.
0: You get a CSA for it.
1: You got a CSA for it. Best lead performer in a comedy.
0: That's I.
1: How's that? That is the most Nunavut and Newfoundland response to like, you want a CSA? Yeah, that's me. That's sure. It. You got a question? Or?
0: What about it?
1: Congrats.
0: Thank you.
1: Meaningful?
0: Yeah. I mean, like pretty cool.
1: For comedy too?
0: For comedy, which I was like, I never thought I'd be doing comedy. I consider myself so deeply unfunny. I think I'm quite dry. So to get a CSA for comedy was, even to be like working in comedy, I feel really like, I don't know.
1: You're funny on the show, man.
0: Thanks.
1: Plus, I don't know if we can cut it if you don't want to tell it, but you got to introduce your dad to his heroes.
0: Oh, yeah, yeah. Introduced him to Alan Hawko, who my dad was so excited about. He's like, Republic of Doyle. And I was like, yeah. No, he's a really nice guy. And then my dad got to meet Mary Walsh.
1: Your dad got to meet Mary Walsh?
0: He was like shaking. Like we were at the reception and my dad goes and introduces himself to Mary Walsh. And you know, he says that he's from Marystown. And he says that Mary Walsh says, oh, so you know Bernie. And I goes, oh, I know about six. Off. And my dad... jumping with joy. Absolutely. He's like, Mary Walsh told me to f*** off. And I was like, yeah, she did.
1: That's the first part of my conversation with Anna Lamb, recorded at this year's Banff World Media Festival. More with Anna Lamb coming up in just a moment.

0: At 10:30, it's cloudy and 11 in Regina, mainly cloudy and 9 degrees in Saskatoon. I'm Erin McNutt. We begin in Ottawa, where residential school survivors are being honored. Governor General Louise Arbour was on hand at Parliament Hill to help raise the survivors' flag. It's one of many events for the National Day for Truth and Reconciliation to honor the thousands of Indigenous families affected by Canada's residential school system. In Saskatchewan, community events continue this hour, marking the National Day for Truth and Reconciliation. A packed schedule of events is planned at Wanuskewin Heritage Park in Saskatoon and happening right now in Regina, the Circle Project's Honor Walk. A court injunction to stop the clearing of an encampment in Saskatoon has failed. More than 100 people live at the encampment on 20th and Avenue K. It's not clear what will happen now. And it's feeling a bit more like fall today, with cooler conditions covering most of our province. Environment Canada expects lows around freezing overnight for areas around Saskatoon and south through Regina. It means there is a risk of frost. Right now in Regina, mainly cloudy, wind from the west at 17, it's 11. And in Saskatoon, mainly cloudy, wind from the southwest at 25, it's 9 degrees. We'll have more news for you in half an hour. I'm Erin McNutt.
1: Listening to Q. You're in the middle of my conversation with the actor Anna Lamb, who you might know from the beautiful TV show North of North. I keep on saying funny and beautiful, but really that's what it is. Take a listen to this.
2: And the Canadian Screen Award goes to
3: Anna Lamb.
4: This is sick, dude. This is really cool. I love North of North so much. I love it so much. It is such a hard show to make. Everyone's going to say their show is really hard to make. Our show is so hard to make. Shooting on a soundstage that was...
1: So that's Anna Lamb winning her first Canadian Screen Award for lead actor in a comedy back in May. In the first part of our conversation, you might have heard Anna talk about how she thought she had to go to school to make a difference in her community, and then her realization that she can do the work she wants to do in this world through acting. But getting Canadian projects made, especially the kind that shoot in the North, can be a challenge, to say the very least. And as you just heard, Anna chose to use her Canadian Screen Award acceptance speech to credit her Iqaluit crew with pulling off the award-winning show with very few resources. As we pick up our chat, I asked her to elaborate on that.
5: It's a community that has no infrastructure for a show of this size to be made. And basically what they had to do was create all of it. And we had our soundstage in a curling rink and so many items flown up. We had our sets flown up and we had our grips. Like Trevor Moore, who is he was head of department, a genius. Being able to, you know, we had things that didn't make it on time for big set days that if we didn't make the day, it's like, how do we regroup from that? Because we can't get the location again.
1: Yeah.
5: And he had built body rigs and they had this thing. It was they called it the Nunavut Arm, which is a crane built on the back of a pickup truck so that we could get wide shots of our big outdoor scenes. So it was like, so much innovation into making the first season possible. And it was a huge learning lesson for season two. And season two posed so many different challenges. But to have, you know, the amount of work, for people to recognize the amount of work that went into making season one happen was validating. Because it really, the fact that it exists is a miracle.
1: Does it feel like you've been able to, does it feel like the bet you made with yourself when you left school to work on Grizzlies paid off? Like, does it feel like you said to yourself, hey, I think I can do some really good work? I mean, I can answer this question and I think other people can answer this question, but I'd like to hear it from you. Given the international reach of the show and just given what we were talking about before in this sort of like, again, like the human way these stories are

0: told by the way, humans about mm-hmm. humans. Does it feel like that? There's a bit of a risk, to be honest, Anna, mm-hmm. to leave that program. I bet it felt like it at the time too, mm-hmm. and give yourself to a pretty unforgiving and risky industry. Mm-hmm. And to do it because you believe that you could do some good for both your community and for the world. Mm-hmm. Does it feel like it paid off? Do you feel like it?
1: Yeah, I think.
0: Big question, I know.
1: It's a big question. I do think it paid off. And I do think, especially after North of North, like the first season of, finishing the first season of North, seeing what it became, seeing how it's impacted people, and in particular impacted Inuit and Indigenous youth in how they see themselves and how they see their communities. And
0: what do they tell you? What do people, can you give me an example of someone talking to you about it?
1: Well, just people like young women who have seen Siaya decide that she doesn't want the life that she has anymore and that she is allowed to believe that she deserves more. And that empowering other Inuit women or young Indigenous women to say, I deserve more and I want more and I'm going to pursue more.
0: You've heard that?
1: Yeah.
0: Man,
1: people
0: who
1: are like, I'm going to go into this industry. I signed up for the school program.
0: Come
1: like
0: on.
1: It's so, it makes me feel so tiny in the grand scheme of like what North of North is and what it truly means to people. People that have left relationships because of how Siaya decided that she didn't want that for herself anymore. And realizing that like life does go on and you can pivot and that's okay. You're allowed to do that. Even when everybody tells you that you shouldn't be allowed to do that.
0: Yeah.
1: You decide what you want.
0: So how beautiful that people are talking, you know, saying that to you.
1: It's so, it's humbling. It's overwhelming. It's emotional. And then to see the way like Inuit youth and Indigenous youth and then just like young girls usually in general see Siaya and see themselves represent, like see kind of the people in their community represented on screen. And I can't describe what it means to them because that's what it means to them. But I don't think, because they're so young, they can't describe what it means to them either. But like little girls have cried and I'm like, it makes me emotional because it's like, that's what I wanted as a kid.
0: I was about to say, yeah, you didn't have that. You didn't have a North of North.
1: And now they know nothing but a world where North of North exists.
0: Come on.
1: And I feel so lucky that there's like little girls that look at me the way that I look at Stacey and Alethea and how much they've changed the industry, how much they've changed what representation of Inuit looks like. To me, they are my Beyoncés. I like look at them and I am in awe constantly, seeing how much work that they've put into the show and how much of their hearts go into it. And that like literally these scripts are a window into the hearts of Stacey and Alethea. And what a privilege to be able to experience the amount of love that I've gotten to experience through Siaya, through this show, through them. I feel so unbelievably lucky. And to know that there is a tangible impact, like there is real
0: change yeah.
1: coming from a show like this. And it's really not just a show. So that alone has made me feel like every choice and everything that I've done or decided not to do was fully and entirely worth it. And my career could have ended a year ago after North of North had come out and I would be like happy still. So I am excited for all the things that are coming and, yeah. and what comes next. But my cup is full.
0: I bet. You know, it's a funny thing that, you know, we can spend this entire conversation. I'm so glad we did talking about how we got to this point, but there's no real way to qualify the actual impact of it that it has on people. I'm just so happy for you, man. I'm just so happy for you. And that is so beautifully said at the end. And we're so proud to count you among the great Newfoundlanders.
1: Proud to be from Newfoundland.
0: So proud to count you as a proud Newfoundlander.
1: Absolutely.
0: I'll answer the emails from Nunavut. I really will. thanks for coming in.
1: Thank you for having me. Always a pleasure to be here.
0: That was my conversation with the actor Anna Lamb. She joined me at the Banff World Media Festival.

If you've ever sat down and talked to like an older relative, like a great aunt or a grandfather, and they start telling stories and you think to yourself, I really should be recording this before it's too late. If you've ever had that feeling, you might like this. Back in 2022, the singer-songwriter Asanabi had a lot of eyes on him after releasing his debut album, Watin. Asanabi is OG Cree from the Sucker Clan of Sandy Lake First Nation. And the reason he got a lot of attention is not just because it's a beautiful album, and it is, but because of the story behind it. What Asanabi did was sat down and recorded conversations with his grandfather. And his grandfather spoke about growing up in residential schools, about meeting the love of his life. And then Asanabi took these recordings and used them throughout the album. So Asanabi has an EP called Timelines, and it's this stripped back sort of acoustic reimagining of songs from his catalog, including from that first record.

0: From the EP Timelines, that is Ace Inabi and War Cry. One other thing I need you to know. Ace Inabi made history as the first Indigenous artist to win Alternative Album of the Year, the first to win Songwriter of the Year. And in his acceptance speeches for these awards, he made some news. So he came into the studio to talk about it. Here's my conversation with Ace Inabi.
1: How are you?
2: Hey, good. Happy to be here.
0: I should have added in the list of accolades, stayed up with me till 4 o'clock in the morning in Woody Point, Newfoundland, in a shed belonging to Max.
2: It does deserve an award, doesn't it?
0: No, it does.
2: It was wild. Yeah.
0: That was a wild night.
2: Well, it was wild because, like, when I got invited to the shed party, there was a venue called the shed. So I think, people get fake numbered. I thought maybe I got fake partied. I like showed up and the venue was closed and I was like, oh, I think it's not happening. And then they're like, no, it's the shed. It's the shed.
0: It's an actual shed.
2: And I got there and it was so wild. Like his shed was sponsored by Molson.
0: Yeah, I should point out, this is this guy named Max Sims, who is a sound tech and sort of concert promoter in the west coast of Newfoundland around Corner Brook and around that area. And every year at the Woody Point Writers Festival, where you and I were, his actual shed in the backyard, he gets it sponsored. And it's a party.
2: I love that culture. Like, I've since been back to the East and, like, shed parties are a thing. And I love, like, how everyone decorates them. And there's, like, a very, really nice, like, wholesome vibe in everyone.
0: He's going to have people come into the shed now because of this interview. Yeah. You know, I'm banging them to get in. Yeah, no charging cover. I saw you at the Junos, but I'll say it again for people who weren't there. Congratulations on the big Juno wins this year.
2: Hey, thank you.
0: Let me say it. It's Contemporary Indigenous Artist or Group of the Year and then Alternative Album of the Year. Let's talk about the first one you won, Contemporary Indigenous Artist or Group of the Year. How did you feel when you heard your name get announced then?
2: Surprised. There was a lot of really great artists in there who were doing really incredible things. I didn't think I was winning anything that year. Like, I was just like, I'm going to go see my friends and have a nice dinner. And it was surprised and pretty surreal. And I just kind of walked up there and, like, didn't have anything prepped. And yeah. I mean, it was bittersweet. Obviously, it's really nice to be recognized, but, like, also, like, I'm friends with everybody in that category, so, like, I would have been happy to see any of them.
0: Yeah. Your speech made a lot of, got a lot of attention in the room. I'm going to play a little bit of it. You will hear, I'll say to people listening to this, the music playing you off, and then you continuing to talk through it. Take a listen.
3: The last thing my grandfather told me was, do the things that you say you're going to do. And I've been applying for this award. I never won it, the Contemporary Indigenous one. And I said, if I ever got this one, I would never apply for it again to make space. So maybe you won't see me for a minute, but I will still be coming for the White People Awards.
0: It is pretty

0: you do get played off.
1: Yeah, yeah. It is very interesting to get played off to your own music. It's I'm like, damn, this was a good one. It's super wild. Yeah, I remember walking off and like, what did I just say? I hope I didn't cancel myself.
2: did you know you were going to say, if you ever won that, I am not going to apply again?
1: It was something I told myself for a while. And I was inspired by the idea of creating space just because of even the last tour I did where I had local Indigenous artists open up every show of the run and being able to like hear their stories and where they're coming from. And there are so wildly different like places in their careers, but also in the places that they live. Like, you know, there's an artist who had come down from Charissa Point, and which is like a fly-in First Nation. And so like, you know, those plane tickets are like thousands of dollars to come play a show, you know? And then there's like another artist on the West Coast, and like her First Nation is like an island off of the Vancouver Island. And like for a long time, like the community didn't even have like cell phone reception. So she would have to like hop into like a boat or canoe and go out into the ocean to be able to like get communications. Mm. And it's just like, and they're both incredible artists and such incredible storytellers. And like I know what like a Juno and a nomination even, and like can do for a career and just getting like recognized and being heard and being, you know. So like I'm in a place to be able to kind of step away. Like I'm privileged to have, you know, a label that supports me and an agent and a management and like all this stuff that this infrastructure that kind of helps me move forward, right? Versus like some people who are just like, you know, it come from places where it's like $8 to buy a red pepper, you know, and like, you know, so to try to do music becomes such a further reality. And, you know, I think for the, you know, the Indigenous category within itself, it's kind of in some ways kind of addressing those further reach places that people are trying to get into that seat at the table.
2: You mentioned that. And again, I should say, I'm only asking you to speak as you here and not as a representative of anyone, but I've had conversations on this show and off with Indigenous artists who have varying degrees of happiness around the category at all. Like whether mm-hmm. the idea that there even should be an Indigenous music category, is there such a thing as Indigenous music? You know, there's a lot of different artists. As a winner of this category, how do you feel about that category in general?
1: I like it. It was like Indigenous folks who fought to get that category and like for reasons I just mentioned. I think it makes sense. Like I totally hear people's concerns about it though. Cause like even, you know, even if you go on Spotify and search up my music, it'll be like for people who like, and then there's just a bunch of Indigenous artists, you know, like who our music doesn't actually sound at all similar. So there's stuff like that, I guess, that should be, you know, looked at. But overall, yeah, you know, I think it's important to have that category. I just see so many, you know, so many ways of making sure we actually get there, but like, not that like obviously that's changed so much. Like before, if you look at historically, like Indigenous people were just kind of in those categories. And now we're able to kind of, you know, I think when I first went to the Junos in not Edmonton, but Halifax, I guess the second time, it was like, to my recollection, like the most Indigenous artist ever nominated across all categories. But I still feel like it's important for, I don't know, probably a multitude of reasons, but I still think that access point is important.
2: How did you feel when you won the other Juno?
1: Again, total surprise.
2: I mean, you had just said, I'm coming for the White People Awards. Got a big reaction in the room. By the way, did you hear from other Indigenous artists after that?
1: Yeah. We all ended up like hanging out.
2: Did they say anything to you? Did your friends or the other people in that community or in that category end up saying anything to you about your speech?
1: No, a lot of people, I think a lot of people loved it, especially the white people loved it. I don't know. Like, I think it's, you know, cause there's so much attached to that kind of speak. But like people understand it.

0: least like for the most part here in Canada, we're lucky that for the most part people are, yeah. are read and pay attention as much as they can. And so I remember I was like at like the Canadian local and like it was like at Noonan's Pub, there was like all the local musicians were hanging out and I got a community builder award, I think, because of the tour I had done. And I went up and I was like, I'm going to do a land acknowledgement. It's mine. And then like everybody else just like they loved it. And like people were coming up and be like, oh, that was like my favorite thing. And like there was
1: it's mine.
0: I think the one other person of color in the room was just kinda like, man, when you said that I was ready to burn this old mother down here. I was just like, oh, that's incredible. But it comes from a place of like, you know, it comes from a good place, but also an introspective place. You know, I got asked about that a lot. I was like, you know what, I like the idea of people taking that and thinking on it, yeah. and thinking why I would say something like that. But
2: how did you win Alternative Album of the Year?
0: Yeah.
2: What's the reaction then when you do win that award?
0: I think it was kind of like I said, it was a surprise for me. And I think I had a little quip at the front being like, I didn't know it'd be this soon. And like yeah. everyone had a good laugh. So it was kind of like a moment, right? But it was really sweet because I got to meet a bunch of the cats there. Like I already knew the OBGMs. And I was actually just talking to Stefan from Pup and they're so gracious about it too. Like they were just like, man, they like couldn't have happened to a nicer guy. And it's such a beautiful community in music in general.
2: Yeah.
0: And I bring that back even to growing up in Thunder Bay where like, you know, there is like, you know, a lot of tensions between the Indigenous and non-Indigenous communities up there. But like, I found my community in music up there. There was like such a loving and welcoming community. And like, I can see that now, like just across the country yeah. in general. Like I've been nominated, not one. I know that it definitely stings, but like everyone was still so excited and happy for me. And like, I would have been the same way to see them win too, right? And I think that is just like a very special thing that we have.
2: Why did you want to reimagine these old songs on this record? And is it about revisiting them and hearing them differently? What inspired you to take these songs and do sort of a different treatment of them?
0: You know what? I thought I would, well, I'm still going to disappear for a little while and work on a new album, but I thought I would like make this and give my fans like, versions of the songs I think they would have heard initially. You know, for the first years of my career, I did just play with a solo acoustic with my pedals. And yeah,
2: that's how I saw you for the first time. Yeah,
0: that's
2: yeah.
0: how a lot of people were introduced to me. And like, I never ever had something to like offer them to like relive that those experiences we shared together. Yeah, I just toured solo so much at the start because I just couldn't afford to bring a band. So I would just kind of go and drive around and play. But so it was like just more of like a fan record.
2: Yeah, but do the songs when you're a few years out from them and you're playing them again, do they mean something different to you? Do you hear them? Because you're a different person almost. Well, you know?
0: That was the wildest part too. I think being able to go back, because it hasn't even been that long. The first record came out in 2022, which is pretty wild to think about.
2: Yeah, you're only 4 years into this thing.
0: Yeah, yeah. I mean, putting out the greatest hits record. No, I'm just kidding. Yeah. But it was really crazy to go back and revisit and try and like, because even when I perform, I try to bring myself back to the mindset of where I was when I wrote the song a little bit. But to go back and just revisit where I was in the studio, where I was in mentally, where I was emotionally, where I was like spiritually in those times was pretty impactful experience to me because I just realized how much I've grown in the experience of just touring and releasing and playing shows. Like every tour feels like I come back like a different person a little bit. Like revisiting the songs, especially even like Nomads, which was the first release off the record, like the record dedicated to my grandfather, and just reflecting on that whole process of me being, in isolation in my tiny Toronto apartment, interviewing my grandfather, and that urgency of of just wanting to protect a piece.

0: you know, my grandfather passed away a couple of years later, but we still had our conversations and stuff. And like, so there was a moment where I was like, oh, how are you doing? And he'd like come into a place in his life where he's able to like move on. You know, he was able to like, through having this open dialogue and suddenly all his friends knowing him a lot better from this record and being like, oh, your grandson's here and doing this. And he was able to share more of his story and people were able to see him for the first time in a lot of ways and know how he got from A to B. So it was like...
1: Like it gave him peace?
0: Yeah.
1: You making the record about your grandfather's story.
0: It wasn't even just the record. It was like all the people around him would always keep him up to date on what I was up to. And so through that, he was able just to talk to them more openly. And it was just like him, in some ways, just being seen and heard for the first time.
2: I told them just have to watch themselves if they to speak English when there was somebody around. And to keep their language. We're going to lose our language, I told them.
0: And so to like be able to kind of sit with that and like even in the remaking of that song.
1: What song is it again?
0: Nomads. And thinking about where I was when I started that song to suddenly where it led to. Yeah, like it got like some accolades and nominations, but like that was the most surprising and wildly beautiful thing to come out of that record.
1: Congratulations on the new EP. Thanks for coming in.
0: Yeah, thank you for having me.

from his EP Timelines, that's Ace Inabi and his song Snowman's. That is it for Q today. Tomorrow on the show, you're going to hear my conversation with the actor from The Office and the Hangover movies, Ed Helms. Ed has spent most of his career playing the nice guy, but in his new movie, he's playing someone pretty mean, and he's going to tell you about struggling with that. Also, as I mentioned at the top of the show, today is the National Day for Truth and Reconciliation. If you haven't already, be sure to check out all CBC platforms, CBC TV, CBC.ca, CBC Jam, for an incredible slate of Indigenous-led, Indigenous-focused programming that will be spotlighted today. That's it for the show today. We'll see you soon. Later on.

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1: Truth and Reconciliation Day, a day of hope, a day of awareness and of learning, a day of reflection, a day that will show Canadians the path forward. Tanse, I'm Jared Martineau. 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
1: We have been seeing new public works from Indigenous artists popping up all over the country. You got big outdoor installations from artists like Cheyenne Rain Legrand, Brian Jungian, and Kent Monkman. You're going to hear about these works and also how public art can help further reconciliation.
2: This is CBC News. At 11 o'clock, it's mainly cloudy and 11 degrees in Regina. In Saskatoon, sunny with a few clouds and 9. Good morning. I'm Erin McNutt. Today is the National Day for Truth and Reconciliation. It's a day meant to reflect on the legacy of the residential school system. Now we're learning in less than a year, the testimony from tens of thousands of residential school survivors is scheduled to be destroyed. That is, unless survivors request otherwise. CBC's Camila Farragalli has more.
3: It's almost like it's going to be a secret again, because it's been secret for years, hey?
4: Geraldine Shingus is a survivor of the Miskawagan Indian Residential School. She says she was shocked to learn her testimony of abuse in the residential school system was one of nearly 40,000 scheduled for destruction next year.
3: That's my story. They're getting rid of my truth.
4: The Supreme Court ruled in 2017 that testimonies collected during the independent assessment process must be destroyed after 10 years to maintain the promise of confidentiality. Kathleen Keating adjudicated hundreds of those hearings and says not doing so would amount to a massive breach of trust.
5: That was a solemn promise that I made to each one of those people. And on that basis, they shared stories with me that they otherwise would not have shared. To me, to go back on that promise is just so disrespectful.
4: Survivors who do want to preserve their own records can, but the onus is on them. Shingus was able to retrieve hers, but she feels that the broader destruction of the archive amounts to the erasure of a critical piece of Canadian history. Camila Farragalli, CBC News, Moose Jaw.
2: A number of events are happening across Saskatchewan today in honor of Truth and Reconciliation Day. Right now, events are underway at Wanuskewin Heritage Park in Saskatoon. In Regina, a talking circle will be held at Dunlop Art Gallery from 1 to 3 this afternoon. It will focus on the gallery's current exhibit, Dark Chapters. Business and services hours could also be impacted by the national holiday. We're hearing from Canada's Governor General Louise Arbour. In a statement, she says, on this National Day for Truth and Reconciliation, we honour survivors, remember the children who never returned home, and acknowledge the enduring impact of residential schools on families and communities. She says we cannot change the past, but we can choose how we move forward. It's 11:02. Right now, mainly cloudy and 11 in Regina. In Saskatoon, mainly cloudy and 9. This is CBC News. A court injunction to stop the removal of an encampment on Saskatoon's west side has failed. Lawyer Crystal Fafard filed that last week. She hopes there can still be a dialogue between the more than 100 people living there and officials.
6: Just hope that everybody can come together and make a reasonable decision, and that the process is very measured and very safe for everybody.
2: Last week, efforts to clean up the camp at 20th Street and Avenue K were put on hold when the city said it wasn't safe and the injunction was filed. Kicker Brett Lawther is coming back to the green and white. The Rough Riders just acquired him in a trade with the Ottawa Redblacks. The Nova Scotia product spent 8 seasons with Saskatchewan before going to Ottawa. In exchange, the Rough Riders have sent their 5th round selection in the 2027 CFL draft to Ottawa. The Riders' next game is on Friday when they host the Calgary Stampeders. And Saskatoon's Herbert Stewart Park is getting some upgrades. New trees have been planted and pathways are being expanded. Councillor Zach Jeffries grew up playing in the Sutherland Park. He says money for the upgrades came from CN and Tree Canada. It's the second time the city of Saskatoon has received funding from the groups to plant trees in a city park. Turning to the forecast in south and central Saskatchewan, mainly sunny today, wind picking up to 50 at times, a high of 16. Tonight, mainly clear, lows around zero, which means there is a risk of frost. In northern Saskatchewan, sunny with cloudy breaks today. Some areas could get a bit of rain, highs between 10 and 15 degrees. Tonight, mainly cloudy, windy, 60% chance of showers, and lows around +2. Taking a look across Saskatchewan this afternoon.

0: We're in Regina, mainly cloudy, wind from the west at 14. It's 10 degrees. In Saskatoon, sunny with a few clouds, wind from the southwest at 34. It's 12 degrees. That's the news and weather from CBC Saskatchewan. I'm Erin McNutt. 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
1: Maybe you've noticed there's been a lot of new public art from Indigenous artists popping up across the country. You got works from artists like Cheyenne Rain Legrand or Brian Jungian, or even Kent Monkman has his first public work opening today. These are big, bold installations in places like Toronto, Edmonton, and Vancouver. I'm Alameen Abdul-Mahmoud. This show is called Commotion. Selena Yelbert is here. Renalta Arluk is here. And we're going to talk about some of these works and also what public artwork can do for reconciliation. Welcome to both of you to the show.
2: Hey, it's really great to be here. Thank you.
1: Nice to have you here.
3: Thank you.
1: Of course. Selena, I'm going to start with you. When you think about public art, because it's maybe a broadish question, but just I feel like it's maybe a good place for us to begin. When you think about public art, what can public art do that art in a gallery can't quite do?
3: That's a good question. I feel like what I really appreciate about public art is that it's kind of just like on your commute to work, or it's going to the grocery store. It's just, you're kind of just walking to get to point A to point B. And I think it's because it's kind of in your vicinity, it kind of grabs your attention and you take a moment to reflect, because it's so out of where you would find, let's say when you go to a gallery and you see an exhibition, it's like, you know where you're going and you know what to expect. And I feel like when you're kind of just out and about and you see public art, it kind of grabs your attention and I feel like it kind of has you reflect a little more, and it's more accessible, you know, so it's, you know, maybe people who don't have the time or maybe the money, or it kind of is just in the environment, kind of in the open, and it's to everyone, which is really cool.
1: Yeah. Like, listen, I don't think a lot about like the space around me. And then sometimes I will like stumble upon a public artwork and say, whoa, I'm now literally rethinking about every part of this public space in a different way. So let's get into it. I want to start with this clip. It's a clip from Cheyenne Rain Legrand talking about her art.
4: I wanted to speak to Indigenous futurism, and the beaded earring to me symbolized that. It was a contemporary form of beadwork, and I wanted to have that displayed in Harlac Park as a way to celebrate our fashion and our culture.
1: There's that word celebrate. I want to return to that in just a moment. But that was Cheyenne Rain Legrand talking about her first public art installation. It's a piece called Missy Mixuck. It's in Harlac Park in Edmonton. We were talking before the show, Renalta, about how you are driving around Alberta and interacting with a bunch of public arts in the province. You actually, as a matter of fact, did see that piece yesterday. What was it like? Can you describe it for us a little bit?
2: Sure. I mean, I was inspired to go see it because you invited me to be on this podcast. So I was like, I'm so excited.
1: Amazing.
2: I was like, I'm actually in Edmonton. I'm going to go look at this incredible work.
1: I love that.
2: So yeah, Cheyenne, you know, she's exuberating joy in the video, like we watched here. And that's exactly what you receive when you go into Harlac Park. So you park, you drive in. It's the first work that you see. It's placed so well in the city. It's like there's the water, there's buildings there where people are, pathways that people are walking. And even as we were heading up to it, people were posing with it, looking at it, interacting with it, touching it. And so, yeah, it's a real celebratory work, and it's placed in a really celebratory way. And it really exemplifies the intention of what that work was supposed to do. So, yeah, it was a joy. It was a real joy.
1: I will say I'm conscious of, like, as you were describing that and the exuberance that it sort of gave you, Renalta, both Selena and I are kind of, like, sitting here with, like, gigantic smiles on our faces. Like, there is something about this idea of sort of intentionally making a work of art that is celebratory. And, Selena, in that clip, we hear Cheyenne sort of mention that this work is sort of a celebration of fashion and culture. You mentioned that in the exhibition that is, like, you curated, which is opening today. Thank you so much for taking the time to talk today, even though this work is opening right now. A Carrie Allison solo show at the McCord Stewart Museum in Montreal. Like, a celebratory feeling is something that you willingly and intentionally chose to pursue. Tell me a little bit about choosing to pursue that feeling.
3: I think for myself, because of my master's, where I kind of talked about the importance of Indigenous art and how Indigenous, especially desire, pleasure, and sexuality, that we need more art that celebrates our people and our culture and our various traditions. Because I think, you know, what tends to happen, that we

0: tend to see is that people tend to put more importance on discourses of trauma and victim blaming, which tends to leave us kind of stuck in this like vacuum of negativity. And I always say that we do need to talk about what has happened, the colonial past, how it's still present today, but we have to celebrate our people, our languages, our traditions, because it shows that we're still here and that we are a very talented peoples. And that's kind of what I wanted to do with Carrie Allison, was that, you know, looking in our collection and looking at the type of art she does, I was like, hey, we need to celebrate your gift. And, you know, especially when it comes to beadwork, the colors, the motifs, the stories behind.
1: Yeah, I think I hear in that description and in the way that you chose to frame it, this sort of very intentional framing of that joy, very intentional framing of sort of like putting that at the front. Next, we have this piece from Brian Jungian. It's his largest piece to date. And that is saying something, because if you live in Toronto, you might pass by the Art Gallery of Ontario. And outside of the Art Gallery of Ontario, he's got this piece, Couch Monster. It's not small, is the way that I would describe it. It's a large bronze work that is a bit overwhelming in size, you know, when you kind of pass it. But his new work is called Bush Capsules. It just recently went up in Vancouver's Oak Ridge Park. Renata, could you just tell us a little bit about this piece?
2: Yeah, so Brian Jungian, he's from Northern Alberta, and he brings pieces together that kind of like are works that we would write like pieces that we would recognize, masks, golf things like this. He's just so like creative in how he brings these materials together and then creates a bigger image to it. So like these ones are based on his patio chairs that he has been known to use. I think he created a whale out of patio chairs last time. And the patio chairs are reminiscent of things that you buy at the store that tend to decay with moss on a lawn or like erode from the sun on a patio.
1: Yeah.
2: And he brings them to life and creates like these large mushrooms. I think they're what, 40 feet high?
1: 40 feet high, yeah.
2: In Vancouver, and it's wonderful. Like, I mean, thinking about the art that exists in Vancouver, Edmonton, and Toronto, like, and we're just like so seen in all these like really like large ways. So yeah, that's his work there, and I really, really admire Brian's work so much.
1: The scale is maybe the first thing that hits you from Brian's work. I feel like there's something, you know, like the idea of like a whale out of patio chairs, an idea of elephant out of couches. Like there's a thing, like, first of all, you register the large thing and then you register the things that it's made up of. I think, like, to me, like, that's the experience of it. But Selena, these mushrooms are gigantic. As Renato just mentioned, they're 40 feet high. What is the power of art, and maybe specifically Indigenous art, at that scale, do you think?
0: Well, the first thing that I think of is Kent Monkman and kind of like his exhibit that Marielle had at the Musée des Beaux-Arts, where Kent Monkman is known to have art pieces that are huge. And it kind of is to kind of take up space. And I think that that's what's really nice about public art that is huge, is that it takes up space where generally, like, we see that, like, for instance, Indigenous people, where we were taught to make ourselves small or to keep quiet. And so it's like when you put art that is at scales of this like size, it intentionally takes up space and it kind of reclaims power and this like sovereignty over being like, here's our identity and here's what we have to say.
1: I'm glad that you brought up Kent Monkman, because I do think that is exactly where I want to go next with this conversation. I'm El Amin Abdul Mahmoud, and this is Commotion. And today is the National Day for Truth and Reconciliation. Selena Yellowbird is here and Renata Arluck is here. And we're talking about some of the new public artworks by Indigenous artists that you might be seeing across the country right now. So finally, we get this new piece on the Lassonde Art Trail in Toronto from this artist that you guys might have heard of. His name is Kent Monkman. The piece is called The Colony. It opens today. It's his first public artwork, and it's this 12-foot altar relief adorned by a bunch of beavers doing a whole bunch of different things. Renata, you are excited about The Colony. What's it, I mean, that's the impression that I get. What's it,
2: it's very true.
1: What's it bringing up for you?
2: Well, so when I got when I looked at the video for that and did, looked at some of the articles written about the giant beaver colony in Ontario, it got me really excited because we have that same those same stories up in the Northwest Territories.

0: territories, primarily Dene territory with the Dene. And so there were these stories of these giant beavers that existed up there. And it was during a time when the land was lawless. And so, you know, the beaver has no natural water predator. And so the Dene would have to go on their canoes along the along the shore of the water. And they'd have to be so quiet and to not disrupt them. And they would tell their children not to make any sound. And they would just like go by these waterways. And so there are these two brothers, or one man, depending on the cosmology of the storytelling in the Dene. There's Yamoria and Yamoja. And I heard these stories from Elder George Blondin in his stories that he would share in his books and his tellings. And so they brought law to the land, and so they wanted to defeat the giant beavers. And so they would chase them down waterways, and those created two rapids that are known across Dene. And then they would jump off the waterfall, so they would move these boulders, and there's like these landmarks of where the beaver crashed into them. And he did eventually kill them, and so he stretched their hides onto Bare Rock Mountain, and you could see the hides that were stretched there. And when he cooked the beaver, the grease of the beaver smoldered, and there's a part of the Dene where you can still see the smoldering of the smoke. And so those giant beavers were a time of lawlessness, and then they brought law to the land. And so when I saw these giant beavers from Kent Monkman, I was like, oh no, like, what's Kent doing? What are we bringing back? What are the teachings? What are the stories? And it's so exciting. And also, like, just know, like, look what that work evoked, right? It evoked us storytelling. It evoked bringing us back the knowledges that we carry already. So it really did create a celebratory reaction to me. So thank you for picking up on that.
1: Of course. I mean, I think the specific notion also of Kent doing that specific work, right? The specific work of saying, this is maybe a conversation we've not had in a minute. Let's figure out how to bring it back. That to me feels like a very Kent Monkman thing to do. Salida, let me ask you this question. How does it feel like a continuation of the work that Kent Monkman is interested in?
2: Well, I feel like what Kent likes to do is to kind of exactly evoke these type of reactions, where it's kind of like bringing things that maybe people don't want to talk about. I'm especially thinking of the exhibition that he had here at the Museum of Fine Arts, where there was a lot of topics of residential schools, but there was also the violence that we see on Indigenous bodies. And so I think that's why I love art, is because you can have these conversations in ways that captivate people, but then have people question, oh, why did he use this? Why these colors? Why of this scale? So I think this is a continuation, because it's exactly that. It's okay, let's have conversations. Let's kind of put it in your face.
1: Mm-hmm. I mean, I'm interested in that because, you know, the thing about public art is that there's such a wide range of reactions. I do stop every time I see that Brian Youngian piece and go, whoa, I'm really struck by the scale. I also see people who are passing by it, not really registering it from their periphery of their eyes. You know, like, so like, there's something to me about public art that is quite often issuing you an invitation. And sometimes people don't necessarily take that invitation. So let me ask both of you, Salida, I'll start with you first. What response do you hope the public has to some of these public work arts that we've been talking about today?
2: Well, I hope that it kind of stimulates conversation. I hope that when people see it, that it kind of invites them to do more research on, you know, in their lives, and to you know, ask themselves these questions. But I also think just the fact that many people will be stopping and taking pictures. I'm thinking of Cheyenne's like beaded piece. I'm like, even to just have people stop and to take a picture with it, and to even feel, you know, like, wow, this is so beautiful. Kind of what we feel when we wear our earrings or our regalia. I think that that's what's important, is that it kind of, it invokes a type of feeling of celebration and joy, and Indigenous beauty that is not just, you know, a lot of people think Indigenous people that, you know, we're closed off, but we're inviting people to share these feelings with us. So that's kind of what I hope.
1: Renata, it's not lost on me that you are the kind of person who will get in a car and drive to see some public artworks in different towns. And maybe other people are not

0: necessarily built. By the way, I did really mention before the show started that I would take a whole map of public work arts that you curate. I go like, I'll make these drives. That sounds like a great time. But what do you hope the public takes away from interacting with some of these public works?
1: I think, actually, what Selena's saying is it's a visibility. You know, it's an importance, like we're present, we're here. We were always here. We're here now. We're going to be here in the future. And we.

0: so different, these three pieces that we're talking about, and yet we're part of this great, great big landscape of diversity within our own nations and peoples. And so, you know, it's incredible to have these pieces be seen to the scale that they're at. These are not like, you know, public art are not like, they're not cheap to do. And so there's a lot of investment from the community, donor sponsors, you know, partner art funders, law. And so like everyone is putting a great effort to make these pieces as exquisite and brought to life as they are. And so it shows that we're valued. It shows that we're seen, that we, you know, that we're being witnessed. And I think it is, you know, we are recognizing today as a really important day of remembrance and so an acknowledgement. And so it can be done in a celebratory way. It can be done in a reflective way. And these, and like looking at public art, it also is a bit of a time capsule in that where were we in history when these pieces were created? Where were we in our own timeline of a nation when we were asking ourselves those questions? And this is how we found some of those answers. So I do think it's wonderful to go on public art tours to see what's out there and when those were done so that we could again, like, you know, we're moving away from the leaders in brass, you know. We're looking at different materials and different colors and different scales. And I think it's very exciting. I think it's very exciting.
1: I want to go back to the thing that you just mentioned in the middle of that answer, Ronaldo. You said that it shows that we are valued because of the ways that it shows investment. In this country, we have funding and residency programs to help artists. Plenty of people would say not nearly enough. But you work on the Indigenous Ways and Decolonization team at the National Gallery of Canada, Ronaldo. When we talk about decolonizing the art world, what else do we need to be doing to support Indigenous artists, you think?
0: Yeah, it has to be purposeful. You know, like I think about how recent the collection at the National Gallery, when it became purposeful to acquire and commission Indigenous works. You know, before it was donated, it was when they received it, they included it as part of the collection. But now there's a real integral purpose to collecting, commissioning, acquiring Indigenous art to fill those gaps that are like across the years, the decades, and across all the different regions, and making sure there's a real regionality to the work that the gallery has. And I think that can be echoed in smaller galleries as well, or even in how we see art, like public art. It can't be accidental. It has to be purposeful. It has to be thoughtful. You know, when we create, when indigenous, like when we think about the works that we're commissioned to make as writers or visual artists or in different disciplines, is we think from a place of like, how does that serve community? How does that reflect in our cultural teachings, our language? Like, there's a lot of different processes that come to creating that work. And that's often, and then we go into the negotiations of like, how do we bring forward those inspirations, inherent teachings to, say, a contract, you know, very practical, but very necessary. How do we then teach all of our collaborators why it's inherently important that we go from this building space? And then when it gets into the land itself, like, how can we carry that forward in the conversations with the contractors and carry? And so it's just like, how do we hold that knowledge and that sacredness through the entire, all the different processes that it takes to like create a public work? And I think those are really interesting ways to engage reconciliation, your own involvement in those conversations. So, yeah.
1: I'm glad that you brought that up, that this is an idea of sort of engaging the broader public sense of reconciliation, because I think ultimately that is what this is sort of moving towards, right? And so, Selena, maybe I'll ask you this question, like moving beyond art and more towards the fact that we are talking on today, the National Day for Truth and Reconciliation. I want to ask you, what should reconciliation look like, and what's art's role in getting to that place?
2: I think reconciliation, the thing is that, I don't really like the word reconciliation, and this is just personal because I feel like sometimes there's this connotation that there was a good relationship before when the start of this of kind of like history

0: it started off really bad. But anyways, I think that art can kind of help people understand and educate, because it kind of, I'm thinking of Kant, it kind of brings to light these issues that we've seen throughout history, and problematics that we see, kind of what colonialism is continuing to do today, and kind of like how we're working to undo these things. I think it can help educate people in ways that maybe, and I always say this, that's why I love art, because art is very, it can be subtle, where it's very political, and sometimes people won't see it, so they'll engage in it, and then they'll reflect. But the thing is that sometimes, you'll have protests, which are super important, but sometimes people don't feel safe in spaces like this because the presence of the police or violence, or sometimes it's not accessible. So I think art is so beautiful because it kind of is able to get in these spaces and have more reach, maybe other spaces won't.
1: But before I let you guys go, I just want to ask for a recommendation from both of you. Renalta, why don't you go first?
2: Okay, so this was a recommendation for like how to celebrate Indigenous artists on this day or reflect upon. So I am a mentor for the Indigenous Writers Circle as part of Audible, and we mentor emerging Indigenous writers. I've been a part of that collective for the past 4 5 years, and so I'm always inspired by Indigenous writers. So I think about Richard Van Camp, I think about Wabigishik Rice, I think about Tanya Tagala, Joshua Whitehead, January Rogers. There's so many. We are so interesting in the writing world and all the different genres that we're in. Right now, I have I'm reading Indigenous horror. I feel like we're really leading the conversation on horror right now. And like,
1: You're reading Never
2: I like
1: Whistle at
2: I
1: Night? Is that what you're reading? Like
2: Never
1: the
2: Whistle at Night.
1: Yeah, it's
2: That's
1: so
2: right.
1: good.
2: That's the one I'm reading. And then, we were at TIFF and we saw Nyla Nooksuk's Heart of the South, which is like a psychological thriller, very scary. So I recommend, even our filmmaker, like not even, and our filmmakers like Nyla Nooksuk and North of North, of course, season two, check that out. It's like there's so many beautiful ways to engage with all of us right now.
1: Selena, what about you? What do you got?
0: I agree with all of that, and I also I'm speaking from Montreal. Those that are in Montreal, we, for instance, the Carrie Allison exhibition is going to be open, and it's our museum is open until 9, and it's free. So I really encourage everyone to come celebrate Indigenous art the way we were speaking about it today. There's also peaceful marches that are happening as well, where there's going to be singers. And there's going to be places for prayer and smudging. So I really encourage people to take part of that. And I always tell people this, people who are non-Indigenous, but who want to support, I always say, just take this day to also listen. You don't have to do like a bunch of things. You don't have to, be too much. It's just listen, and leave space to those who need space on this day.
1: I really
2: Yeah, thank you
1: appreciate,
2: for that.
1: I really appreciate that note. I think that's a perfect note to end on. I really appreciate your time as well. Thank you guys so much for coming on the show today.
0: Thank you so
2: Oh,
0: much.
1: I really
2: Really
1: appreciate it.
2: grateful.
1: Of course. Selena Yellowbird is a Nahyok and French curatorial assistant at the McCord Stewart Museum from Alexander First Nation. Renata Arluch is an Inuvialuk Dene Cree artist from the Northwest Territories. She's part of the Indigenous Ways and Decolonization team at the National Gallery of Canada.

0: That is the one and only Tia Wood. That song is called Sage My Soul. Tia Wood recently performed at the induction ceremony for the Tragically Hip at the Canadian Songwriters Hall of Fame. My name is Elamine Abdul Mahmoud. This show is called Commotion. We'll be back tomorrow. See you then.
1: At 11:30, it's mainly sunny and 12 in Saskatoon. It's cloudy and 10 in Regina. I'm Erin McNutt. We begin in Ottawa, where residential school survivors are being honored. The survivor's flag was raised this morning on Parliament Hill to remember the

0: children who never returned home. It's one of the many events marking the National Day for Truth and Reconciliation. In Saskatchewan, community events continue this hour, marking the National Day for Truth and Reconciliation. A packed schedule of events is planned at Wanuskewin Heritage Park in Saskatoon, and right now in Regina, the Circle Project Honor Walk. A familiar face is coming back to Mosaic Stadium. The Rough Riders have just announced a trade with the Ottawa Redblacks to bring back kicker Brett Lawther to the green and white. In exchange, the Riders sent a fifth-round pick in the 2027 draft to Ottawa. The Riders' next game is on Friday when they welcome the Calgary Stampeders. Lawther spent 8 seasons in Saskatchewan before being sent to Ottawa. Right now in Regina, mainly cloudy and 10 degrees. In Saskatoon, mainly sunny, it's 12 degrees. We'll have more news for you in half an hour. But for updates anytime, head to our website, cbc.ca/Saskatchewan. 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I'm Erin McNaught.
1: Hey, so I'm Paul Hunter here in Washington all by myself, but on my screen I see Willie in Jerusalem, I see Katie in Wisconsin. Hello to both of you. What's going on?
2: Hey, Paul, still in Jerusalem, but I'm coming home to you next week. I'm in studio.
3: And I'm in Wisconsin. I was just at the World Dairy Expo, and while we've moved over to big city Milwaukee, if I take a deep breath, I can still smell the fair on my shoes.
1: How's the cheese?
3: Delicious. I don't know if I should say this in this political climate, though.
1: All right, Katie. Well, we're glad to have you here, as well as you, Willie. But Katie, we're glad you're out talking to voters in Wisconsin. And because we're here, shocker, talking about those looming midterm elections coming up in early November.
2: A lot of recent polls are suggesting that the Democrats are ahead when it comes to voter intention, but the margins aren't huge.
3: And some of Donald Trump's recent actions, such as targeting voter lists, suggest he may be worried about the midterms.
1: And so this week on Two Blocks of the White House, we're asking, is a blue wave, aka a Democratic wave, really about to sweep the U.S., and how are both parties campaigning as a result? All right, Willie, let's start with you. I mean, it's
2: lucky me.
1: Lucky you. Funny how democracy works, hey? Even in a polarized country, people can, you know, change their political perspectives at times. So let's talk about perspectives, and let's talk specifically about polls. What are we seeing right now? I mean, do we all agree that Democrats are ahead broadly?
2: So at the risk of looking very silly in a few weeks' time, yes. Generally speaking, the polls, and again, we should, you know, caveat, they've been wrong before, but the polls are looking pretty encouraging across the board, really, for the Democrats. Certainly on the House side, things are looking very good. That was pretty much to be expected, but in several key Senate races, it's either much tighter than anticipated, or in the cases of like Ohio, you've got Sherrod Brown looking pretty good there. Maine neck and neck. Just a lot of really tight, possibly leaning blue states that a few weeks ago we might not have thought that.
1: Yeah, it's wild, isn't it? I mean, the Cook Report is saying from a House perspective, it's a done deal for Democrats.
2: Yeah, 15 seats basically in the last week have swung, yeah.
1: And on the Senate side, they're saying that it's now very realistic to think it could go Democrat at the midterms. Katie, you sign off with that?
3: You know that I am the most cautious when it comes to all these kinds of things. I know it took until the episode where it was just after the Republican National Convention. And when you heard the messaging out of the midterm convention, it wasn't a real convention. It was a midterm convention. It was a pep rally for Donald Trump at the Republican Party, which if they want to throw one of those, because we learned a lot from it. Right. And it's
1: you're just protecting yourself, Katie, in case you're wrong.
3: Here's what, you know what I know to be true, though? Even though things look to be in favor

0: for Democrats quite significantly in this moment. Don't underestimate a party's ability to mess something up in the final stretch. Don't underestimate the ability of overconfidence to undermine a message or people get too comfortable, those kinds of things. So it is, you know, yeah,
1: or all tariffs the going away that. Or the war in Iran ending.
0: Yeah, or right after the midterms, as Donald Trump says. But yeah. Here's the thing. All of the indicators at this time suggest that the Democrats are poised to do well, at least take the House, if not make the Senate competitive.
1: Yeah, so Democrats are thinking this is what our recurring nightmare is, right? That we're feeling really good. And then in the end, the polls are wrong. I mean, look at Trump in 2016, right? It was all Hillary all the time, right up until it wasn't, which was basically election night. So what happened in 2016, right, was that emerged later was that Trump voters had been underrepresented in polling. And then all the pollsters kind of clued in on that and they kind of fixed that.
2: They recalibrated,
1: recalculated. They recalibrated, exactly. And then setting aside 2020, but to jump to 2024, I mean, I don't think it was a monster surprise how things turned out, but Trump did overperform on the polls. So even in 2024, they hadn't got it right. I wonder what the thinking is. Or should the polls be believed, Willie, this time?
2: Although
1: around?
2: I would bring us back to the 2022 midterms where the Democrats were expected to kind of get themselves handed to, and they actually outperformed, right? They kept the House and had a pretty strong showing in the Senate, and that wasn't really anticipated. So perhaps again.
1: Well, but again, that casts a dim light on polling, doesn't it? I mean, right, is the bottom line.
2: You're saying I should take back my first response?
0: Yes.
1: Before I'm just going to pass it over to Katie now.
0: No, the thing is, I think that I look towards the indicators in terms of what the messages are. And again, when Donald Trump promises to give every adult American $5,000 if Republicans maintain control of the House and the Senate, that to me suggests that they think they're in trouble if they have to make some kind of promise like that. And the messaging from J.D. Vance saying, give us another chance, you know, all those kinds of things. So when I hear messages like that, that indicates to me that from their perspective, they see that they're having a hard time. That's how I make my sort of assessments on things.
2: I think that's a really good point, Katie. And there's been a lot of excellent reporting in recent days over the kind of panic or alleged panic within the party that they're really quite concerned right now. I mean, I just want to bring back, like, you know, the statistic that perhaps will ultimately dictate the results in a few weeks' time, you know, $4.45 a gallon.
1: Yeah.
2: Gas is up 40 cents in the last month. You know, they have no argument other than to say it's going to go down eventually, right? This, you can't blame Biden. This is all them.
1: Right. And to borrow from James Carville in 92 and to twist it slightly, it's affordability, stupid. And the gas prices are, among other things, are making the prices of everything problematic for voters. And as it's such a cliche, right? But at the end of the day, it comes down to what's my wallet feeling like? And that will determine votes.
2: Let's talk a little bit because, you know, I know you have an affinity for maps.
1: I do.
2: Can we talk a little bit about,
1: yes,
2: you know, the states that you think could possibly influence this potential?
1: Right.
2: Blue wave is maybe not the right word, but this shift. And did you draw me a map this week?
1: I photocopied a map and I doodled on it. Does that count?
2: It's not quite, but
1: it is. It's got little things on it. I'm going to refer to it as I answer. But you know, we talk about the shift recently, but it's been shifting for a while. I looked at my OG map from a much earlier episode, Willie, and it's
2: my favorite.
1: I was pretty bang on. I'm just going to say that I got things pretty right a long time ago, notwithstanding, you know, things can go off the rails in any political predictions these days. But when I look at this now, we talk about the Democrats, you know, this is the Senate side, needing to a net gain of 4, right, to get to 51 and control of the Senate. And I look at Maine, Ohio, Iowa, North Carolina, Texas, Alaska, and, you know, these are, you know, and then you throw in Kansas. So all the ones I mentioned at the first were leaning toss-ups, right? Kansas, which hasn't voted for a Democratic senator since 1932, is now in the merely leaning

0: Republican zone, you know, per the polls. So if you like, that's kind of crazy when you think about it. And if you'd said a year ago, we use this, you know, marker often on this podcast. A year ago, we wouldn't have been talking about the Senate. A year ago, we'd have been laughing if you'd said Democrats are within striking distance in Kansas. So this shift that has been happening for some time is continuing. They talk about the paths to the Senate for Democrats. You need to win the four. So that means four of one, two, three, four, five, six, maybe seven. And as we were talking about earlier on the House side, it's now, you know, earlier in a much earlier podcast episode, we're talking, yeah, everybody expects it to go Democrat by a seat or two or three, but now they're talking double digits. I think back to the polls and the map, let's be honest, Democrats are, I think, worried that they're going to get overconfident because you've, to Katie's point, you've still got to go out and win this thing. You can't, you know, take your eye off the prize. But things are looking pretty good for Democrats right now. Bottom line, that's my map, Willie. Katie, Wisconsin. Let's dive in on that. Away from the butter and the the word I'm not going to say.
1: And the deep breaths, the smell of the farm.
0: the smell of the farm. You know, I was there back in 2017. Side story. I don't know. We were editing a piece for the National one night, and we're kind of half watching a speech from Donald Trump. And out of Donald Trump's mouth comes the word Canada and dairy and Wisconsin and how Canada's beating up on the dairy farmers in Wisconsin. Let's have a listen. This is Donald Trump in 2017.
2: Because in Canada, some very unfair things have happened to our dairy farmers and others. And we're going to start working on that with Ron and with Scott and with Paul and with all of your representatives. What's happened to you is very, very unfair. It's another typical one-sided deal against the United States, and it's not going to be happening for long.
0: So that was kind of the OG Trump comment dumping on Canada. And next thing you know, we are on a plane to Wisconsin, where you are now, and talking to farmers like you are now. And again, this is 2017. And what farmers told us then, and then Katie, I promise I'll shut up, is that Canada's not the problem. And Donald Trump likes to point fingers at Canada when he has other problems to solve, including in the dairy industry, but Canada is not the problem, what they told us. Let's give a listen. This is a farmer that I spoke to in Wisconsin in 2017.
3: Well, he blames everybody else for his problems most of the time.
4: I don't think that Trump has that real interest. He may think it's a good talking point here and there, but if he really was interested in building an economy that supported families and rural communities and farmers, then he would be really helping us.
0: Isn't that crazy? 2017. Katie, what are you hearing here in 2026?
5: So I've heard a wide range of opinions when it comes to what dairy farmers need from the federal government in the United States in order to help sort of keep family farms or keep the industry going. One farmer I spoke to from Iowa told me that she thinks what would really help in the United States is that if there was a sort of supply management system like Canada has, because she says right now there's a milk glut and she has a really hard time trying to get rid of product. And it's really, really challenging. But what really sort of stood out to me, it wasn't just necessarily conversations about, you know, okay, these are the things that we need in the farming industry. It was a bigger, broader sense of overall, the cost of living is so out of control. And if you're a farmer that relies on diesel, it's so much harder. I spoke with one woman, her name is Paula Lawler. She is a single mom. She comes from a farming community, and she was at the World Dairy Expo with her son, and they were learning about the competition, that kind of thing. And she describes herself as a conservative. She doesn't say she's a Republican, but she describes herself as a conservative. And I asked her about the job Donald Trump has done when it comes to living up to his promises, what he promised in the election campaign. And sort of, does she connect the trade war and tariffs directly to a higher cost of living?
6: Do you think Donald Trump's lived up to the promises he made the American people when he got elected?
7: The short answer is no. I don't believe that there was promises, that not all the promises were kept, for sure. I mean, we're definitely looking at higher prices right now. And so that promise is out the window. There is no lowering of grocery prices, no lowering of gas prices. I mean, obviously it's all going higher. So, and it's makes me struggle as a single mom. So I would say it's at least 50% harder. I hate to say that, but it is, you know, being raised, being a conservative, you know, and I won't say Republican, but someone who's, you know, wants to conserve values and whatnot, you know, you were promised all these things and I feel like it's not happened. So.
5: So she still, she says she hasn't decided how she's going to vote in the midterm elections. She says she's still doing research at this point, but she does, she will be taking the trade war into consideration. And she doesn't want to support any candidates that are for tariffs and trade war because she directly sees how this agenda has made her life more expensive.
0: So how is this affecting how Republicans and Trump, for Republicans, are campaigning, Katie?
5: Well, I thought one thing was super interesting about that, something that Donald Trump said this week in the Oval Office, and he's sort of talking about Canada and cutting a trade deal with Canada in the same way he's sort of talking about ending the war with Iran. And he seems to be putting it on a timeline that, you know, once the midterms are done, these things are going to go away and these problems are going to be solved. Listen to how he's framing, you know, trying to reach some sort of agreement with Canada.
8: I don't know what Canada is.
9: So, Mr. President, how does this end? So, how does this end, Mr. President?
8: I think what's going to happen is over the next 3 or 4 weeks, they're going to come to us and they're going to say, we're going to get rid of all the tariffs. We're going to win everything. We even have Lake Ontario is now Lake America. And that's been done, by the way, that actually just got done. They told me it was just completed. But, they're going to come in and they're going to say, sir, we are sorry. They've treated the United States very, very badly. I think a deal will be made, but it's got to be a fair deal.
5: Can either of you guys imagine the political space for Prime Minister Mark Carney to go into some sort of function with Donald Trump and say, sir, I'm sorry? I don't think that political space exists for the prime minister. I don't think that that would go over well with Canadians, but you know, hey, what do I know? But I just thought it was interesting that he's sort of framing it as a deal. Like Donald Trump routinely puts out timelines that don't stick to anything. It throws it out there, but he's been consistently sort of, you know, trying to, as part of his election messaging, talking about the war with Iran is going to come to an end after the midterms, trying to accuse Iran of trying to hurt the president politically and saying the prices are going to come down right after that. And to hear a possible deal with Canada sort of on the same timeline, I thought that was an interesting thing to hear there.
10: For me, the image that response elicited, conjured up in my mind was not Canadian officials coming in to say, sir, I'm sorry, but more Jameson Greer coming into the Oval Office and saying, sir, I'm sorry, we tried our hardest. These tariffs aren't working.
5: They would argue different. They would argue it is working.
10: And Jameson Greer is a very smart, very strategic thinker and believes deeply in tariffs. Probably wouldn't happen. But that is the image, nonetheless, that I imagined when Trump said those words. But I think Katie's right. I think, you know, at this point, he is trying to push everything, you know, a little bit farther down the road, trying to show Americans that this is all part of the plan. Everything is kind of as it should be and will eventually settle down. It's just not going to happen before the midterm. So you should vote for us anyways.
0: Willie, if you don't mind, I'm going to throw a curveball at you here.
10: Am I allowed to say that I do?
0: Yeah, but it won't stop me.
10: Bring it on. Come on, let's go.
0: So with all these numbers and polls pointing toward Democrats, I think a lot of people wonder, is Trump going to push extra hard in other ways to try to salvage a win out of all this after the redistricting, after various other things that have happened? And so a lot of talk, it centers around whether Trump will claim voter fraud and whether he will take steps to to, you know, change the way people vote to the benefit of Republicans. What do you know about that?
10: Yeah, well, I mean,

0: mean, I think he set the scene for that over the summer when he had that primetime address, which basically raised all of these concerns that the administration had over election integrity. Much of them kind of were eventually refuted over the course of the preceding days. But he, I think, has already kind of trying to plant the seeds of doubt, for sure. The Supreme Court has actually recently just is going to allow something that the administration called for, which is to allow states to use a new system that of data, essentially, that combines citizenship information with social security number and other sensitive data points to try and essentially hunt out illegal voters, something that the administration advocated for. But the Supreme Court also ruling against the administration, which was trying to use the Postal Service to screen ballots after they were submitted by the state election officials. Essentially, the Supreme Court saying introducing kind of new rules around mail-in ballots at this point would have wreaked havoc, sowed chaos, so denying the administration's request. But all of this so close to the midterms, certainly trying to kind of, again, sow doubt.
1: Exactly. Or complicate things. I mean, all of that sounds just so complex and this or that or this or that. And maybe that ultimately is the kind of point.
0: Is the goal.
1: Yeah. Is the goal.
2: Donald Trump has a clear-cut history of trying to undermine integrity in elections so that if there is a result he doesn't like, that perhaps no one believes the result. Look what happened after January 6th, and he's set himself up to continue that sort of pattern heading into the midterm elections as the polls do not look to be in his favor. You know, with all of these complicated things that the federal government is trying to do to try and insert itself into these elections, which of course, a reminder to Canadians, they are actually run by individual states. These are the states are in charge of these elections, not the federal government. And you know, what's the point? Why would the federal government, or why would the Trump administration want these states to have this information? It's to possibly knock people off voter registration so that they can't vote, or they have to sign up, or maybe they miss their deadline. In one county in Texas, there is an example where people were erroneously knocked off a voter list. Those are the kinds of things. And is this the Trump administration trying to make it harder for people to vote who might not want to vote for the Trump administration? Is it easier for the Republicans to win should fewer people show up or they're disenfranchised to vote? It's all of those kinds of questions. Those are the accusations the critics have leveled. Is the Trump administration going to do something by sending, you know, ICE agents or military officials to polling stations, which they cannot do? They cannot do that. And so those are the kinds of questions that Americans have, as Donald Trump has a clear and well-documented history of trying to sow doubt of elections into elections and casting doubt on the results. Again, January 6th, so many things I point back to January 6th.
0: So, but it creates a chilling effect, right?
1: Mm-hmm. That's exactly it. Exactly. Yes. Mm-hmm. I want to ask one more question and to wrap this up. And that is, you know, we haven't talked about Democrats much. We've talked a lot about Trump. And so, I mean, I'd like to frame the question this way. I mean, is Trump losing or are Democrats winning? Or can both be true, right? Like, what are Democrats doing to win this thing?
2: This is a moment for the Democrats to try and determine which route they're going to go in 2028. And so they've got a slate of really progressive candidates. They've got a slate of more moderate candidates. And depending on the outcome and who can get elected, I think is really going to sort of be the litmus test for which route they go for candidates to be the presidential candidate in 2028. This is not specific to the Democrats, but it kind of really applies to the Democrats, given sort of the track record of the party over the past decade or so. Don't underestimate the ability of a party with a lead to screw up a lead. Like we still got weeks to go. We have so much time. So don't, like, the polls may suggest that yes, the Democrats are going to do very well and there's going to be a change of control in Washington for Congress, at least at the House, if not the Senate as well. But there is so much time. And we don't know whether the Trump administration is going to have any sort of ability to sort of disenfranchise voters, and or whatever it's going to, if there is something along those lines. So I

0: Oh, not yet.
1: Willie, where are you at?
2: Yeah, no, I mean, I think Katie kind of hit the nail on the head there. But I also, I think in a weird way, I think at the this point, the Democrats' kind of best strategy is a little bit get out the way and let this all unfold. You know, let the price of gas keep kind of rising. But I also, it's not necessarily, and this is going to sound strange and almost kind of paradoxical, but I don't view it as a vote against Trump, because I think he still holds a really captivating sway over the Republican Party. And yet it is a vote against his agenda and his policy decisions. I think in particular, again, the U.S. Iran war, not only was it a betrayal of a campaign pledge to avoid wars, but more importantly, it is having that direct impact on Americans' wallets. And I think that's what this is about.
1: I agree with you, Willie. And I would say that all of this, I mean, so many midterms come down to voter turnout, typically significantly less than in presidential election years. And all of the above, all these things that we've been talking about on all the Trump policies, as you point out, Willie, are motivating Democrats to get out and unmotivating, if that's a word, many Republicans who might still sort of want to, you know, can't envision themselves marking an X next to a Democrat name, but can very easily stay home, which it, by proxy is a vote for Democrats and a vote against the current slate of Trump policies, from Iran to the tariffs to ICE and everything in between. Well, as Katie notes, it's a long way away, but in many ways, it's tomorrow, the midterms, in the political scheme of things. So lots will happen. Who knows? October surprise, as Katie was hinting at earlier. I'm guessing we'll talk about this again before too long.
2: I have a feeling.
1: So let's leave it at that for this episode. But yeah, we'll be talking about the midterms plenty more in the coming weeks. So if you have questions about how they work or specific races, keep them coming. We do see all the questions that come, and those that we don't get to answer specifically, we do try to work into the content of our conversations. We love them all. So we'd love to hear from you.
2: Our email is washingtonpod@cbc.ca. We may even feature your question in an upcoming episode.
0: Thanks to the team that put today's show together. 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
1: 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Talk next week.
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This is CBC News. At 12 o'clock, 10 degrees and mostly cloudy in Regina, 12 degrees and mainly sunny in Saskatoon. From CBC Saskatchewan's Saskatoon Bureau, I'm David Shield. The ceremony for the

0: The 6th National Day for Truth and Reconciliation was held today in Ottawa. Earlier this morning, a flag was raised during a ceremony on Parliament Hill. It's to honor the survivors of Canada's residential schools. People across the country recognize the thousands of Indigenous families affected by the residential school system. Governor General Louise Arbour was at today's flag-raising ceremony.
1: Acknowledging the truth does not change the past. It is a reminder that memory carries a responsibility. Responsibility to recognize these injustices, to learn from them, and to ensure that they're never repeated.
0: Back here at home, the Capel Indian Industrial School class of 1998 is coming together in Regina. They are the last generation of students to ever graduate from a residential school. Carrie Benjo spent her high school years living and attending the school in Labrette, later called White Calf Collegiate. She organized an event called Keeping the Fire for other residential school survivors to gather together.
2: When I left my community, I never returned. I went to that school for 3 years. I lived there. I made friends with people in the school, their families, their extended families, and that connection to my community was severed. That connection to my family was severed.
0: Benjo says the institutionalization has affected not only her life, but the way she has raised her children. Meanwhile, a number of businesses are closed because of Truth and Reconciliation Day, and some services are not running or are operating on an alternate schedule. In Regina, city buses are operating on a Sunday schedule. Paratransit services are operating on a holiday schedule. All paid on-street parking zones in the city are not in effect in Regina. In Saskatoon, all public library locations are closed. Transit services are operating on a regular schedule. Most recreational centers remain open, and paid parking is in effect in Saskatoon. Recreational centers that are open include the Northwest Leisure Center and Fieldhouse in Regina, and the Lakewood Civic Center and Lawson Civic Center in Saskatoon. An annual hunting camp is underway on Cowessess First Nation. It brings together youth and Indian residential school survivors to reconnect with their culture through shared land-based teachings. The event concludes today with a smudge walk along the community's commemorative Indian residential school walkway. Community dietitian Marissa Shabatura says that participating in the past two annual camps has taught her about the culture, but also the importance of the ties that bind.
3: Community wasn't something I had a lot of growing up of, so now that I am involved with the Cowessess community, like seeing this many people come together to process an animal for community is, that's what I've learned, the importance of that and just how available it is once you build those connections.
0: Organizers say youth participating in the camp had the chance to gain important lessons about medicinal plants and harvesting meat. She says encouraging healthier nutritional choices early can prevent negative health outcomes down the road. Nuclear power is getting a boost in Saskatchewan. Premier Scott Moe announced plans to build two large nuclear reactors as part of the province's new nuclear power plan. The plan sets a target of 2,600 megawatts of nuclear power generation by 2050. Public policy professor M.V. Romana says the cost of the nuclear reactors could be a problem.
4: A larger nuclear power plant makes a little bit more economic sense from the viewpoint of how much electricity you're generating, the cost per electricity. However, it doesn't make sense from the viewpoint of how much initial upfront cost you have to put in.
0: Mo says the first large reactor is expected to be online as early as 2042. SaskPower also confirmed it's narrowed down its options for further study on small modular reactors to one location, a site at Rafferty Dam near Estevan. In international news, a flight from Dubai to Israel was forced to make an emergency landing after a fight broke out on board. It happened between the commercial plane's two pilots as they were flying to Israel. Officers say a knife was involved and two pilots had to be taken to the hospital with injuries. The CBC's Willie Lowry has more.
5: This situation, while it's for the most part been resolved, information is still trickling out. What is clear is something remarkable, something very dramatic unfolded over the Middle East earlier this morning. It appears that there was some sort of altercation

0: communication between the co-pilot and the pilot aboard this Fly Dubai flight heading from Dubai to Tel Aviv. The plane started plummeting dramatically 4,000 meters in the span of roughly 60 seconds. And somehow, passengers on board managed to get into the cockpit, mollify the situation. There were apparently pilots on board the flight who then managed to land the plane safely in Tabuk, Saudi Arabia. It is our understanding that there is another Fly Dubai flight waiting essentially to take off with 180 roughly passengers who were aboard the original flight.
1: Hello, my friends. My name is Tristan Grant, also known as Wolf Castle, and welcome to the Reverie Music Special. As you know, today is the National Day for Truth and Reconciliation, and with this hour of music, I want to guide you through the sounds and stories crafted by the traditional people of this land, Turtle Island. So kicking off this whole show, we're going to hear from an artist we know and love so dearly. This is Dead Man by Logan Statz.

0: That was Logan Stats with his song, Dead Man. I'm Tristan Grant, and you're tuned into the Reverie Music Special, commemorating the National Day for Truth and Reconciliation. What happens when you find some amazing Indigenous artists from across Turtle Island, put them up in Toronto for a month, and give them access to some of the best musicians, producers, songwriters, and studios you can find? Well, you get some amazing music, and that is what the Reverie program is all about. And you just have to ask one of last year's participants. Let's get to know them a little bit better.
1: Hi, my name is Sarah Kay. I'm a singer-songwriter from Thunder Bay, Ontario, but my family comes from Lake Helen First Nation.

0: Indigenous people. It's just like my surroundings, the things that I know, and love's a big one. One of the earliest memories of music for me was always around my dad. My dad and I grew up listening to music, playing music. I remember him always bringing out a guitar and jamming, and I would dance along in my little dresses before bed, and he'd sing Johnny Cash, June Carter, and then somewhere along the way we started to sing those songs together.
1: We got married in a fever, hotter than a pepper sprout.
0: We started touring like First Nations together. We would go and do mental health workshops, and then I would come and talk about how music has allowed me to feel good about myself, has allowed me to like express myself in a healthy way. And it really resonated with the kids that I was connecting with. Some were my age, some were older. I saw the work that we were doing and how important it was. And I think music was just like my vehicle in connecting with my people, with others.
2: But too much off to swallow, always heavier in me, never in the right place.
0: While I was at the residency, I wrote a song called Do You Think of Me? An ex had said, I can't really escape you because I'm starting to hear you on radio stations. And I laughed and I was like, I'm gonna use that as a song. I hope you're okay with that. So I wrote a song just talking about how little aspects of your life that felt so big at the time, they felt so huge to me, and I just wrote the song as like a little ode to my love affairs when I was in my early 20s. I'm still young, but early 20s.

That was Sarah Kay with Do You Think of Me? I'm Tristan Grant, and you're listening to the Reverie Radio Special, which is taking place on the National Day of Truth and Reconciliation. And I want to invite you to take this chance today to just reflect and listen to the voices of the original people of this land, because there are so many stories to tell, and this is one of them. Here's Hassatuk with Kingfisher.

0: That was some pop perfection from Cree singer Jessa Sky. That was her song, Grievin'. I'm Tristan Grant, and you're listening to the Reverie Music Special. And today we are celebrating Indigenous voices. So let's get to know another member of Reverie from last year. He's an old school kind of rapper with a lot of heart to share.
1: Hey, my name is Anthony Pasqua. I also go by Big Tones. I'm a hip hop artist and artist mentor from Saskatoon out in Saskatchewan. And I'm coming from Pasqua First Nations down in Treaty 4 territory.
2: Monday morning waking up, but my mom ain't home. She probably jumped up in the bottle, smoked a couple of bones, and man, I'm tripping.
1: When I was growing up, I was listening to stuff like Wu-Tang Clan. I listened to a lot of 50 Cent as well growing up. Further down in life, I was really inspired by Gangstar, though. That's one of my biggest inspirations.

0: Hip-hop is something that's helped me mend who I am as a person. It's helped me really kind of like find things that I didn't know about myself. It helped me talk about things that are difficult. It really helped me become a better person and really somebody who's very good at communicating as well.
1: See, I didn't put in too much work to let it all go to waste. Persistence keep me driven, steady raised in the stakes.
0: I realized I was a good writer further down the line in my life, but it was in high school when it kind of got implanted in my mind, and one of my high school teachers was telling me,

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And I don't know if she knows, but it always kind of stuck with me forever throughout the rest of my life. The song that I made here at the Reverie Residency is called Shine, and it's a song that kind of refers to the parallel of life being divine. So all of like the ancestors that are around us, yeah, kind of shining down on us and guiding us.

originating from Pasqua First Nation in Treaty 4 territory. That was Big Tones with Shine. I'm Tristan Grant, and you're listening to the Reverie Radio Special. And after the break, we've got some more incredible Indigenous music coming your way.

It's 12:30, 10 degrees and mostly cloudy in Regina, 14 degrees and mainly sunny in Saskatoon. From CBC Saskatchewan's Saskatoon Bureau, I'm David Shield with a look at the news headlines. The final generation of residential schools in Saskatchewan is meeting in Regina. Carrie Benjo spent her high school years at the residential school in LeBret. She says going to the school severed her connection to her community. Truth and Reconciliation Day ceremonies are being held across the province today. In Saskatoon, the Every Child Matters powwow will be held at SaskTel Centre. It runs until 6 o'clock this afternoon. And kicker Brett Lawther is headed back to the Saskatchewan Rough Riders. The Riders traded a fifth-round pick in next year's draft to get Lawther. The kicker spent 8 seasons in Saskatchewan before he was sent to Ottawa. In the weather, cloudy.

0: in the southwest today with a chance of showers early this afternoon and swift current with gusty winds and a high of 15. Rain or snow in the far north today with 5 to 10 millimeters in Stony Rapids with temperatures falling to 2 degrees this afternoon. Clear in the south tonight with a low of 1 degree in Estevan with risk of frost. Clear in central Saskatchewan tonight with gusty winds in Saskatoon with a low of 0 and frost. Sunny in the south tomorrow with northwest winds in Regina and a high of 15.
1: Hey everybody, welcome back to Reverie. I'm your host Tristan Grant, and we're recognizing the National Day for Truth and Reconciliation by listening to some incredible music from Indigenous artists right here on Turtle Island. And if you're not familiar with Reverie, it's almost like music summer camp, an immersive kind of program designed to support and elevate the creativity of our amazing Indigenous relations across the continent. And up next, we're going to hear a track from Raven Reed, one of the first people to take part in the program. This is her song, Cheating Heart.

I'm Raymond Sewell, now new poet, professor, singer, and I'm from Winnipeg, Edgewick, New Brunswick. They shut it all down. Bury my daddy in the ground. Yeah, I grew up in a community, quite isolated. I took to writing because it was free entertainment. I mean, I remember just writing stuff and then reading it back and trying to find my voice. I remember being ensconced in beautiful things. I surrounded myself in beautiful things. I still kind of do that today. When I'm writing, I catch a meditation, that's what I call it. I'll come up with a chord pattern on a guitar loop or something like that, or some software. Or I'll listen to something that I really like To Blow Honey by Van Morrison. I'll play that over and over again, and then just let the words flood out from there. She's as sweet as to blow honey. She's an angel. In terms of art and aesthetic, I always like modern stuff, so any kind of thing like Jackson Pollock-esque, like some splashes on the wall or something, I always got a feeling from that. I don't like art that's too realistic. I like expression stuff. What if I were close? When I was younger, I remember collecting fashion pictures from different magazines. My sisters had Sassy magazine, Cosmopolitan. I cut out stuff and put up different mosaics around my room and just say, wow, there's a city, there's something happening, there's music, art, fashion, creativity. So that was something I was conscious of. I guess you'd call that kind of mood boarding.

song Balcony, I wrote about a dance contest. I saw a painting somewhere of a dance contest, and two lovers are holding each other, and they're totally worn out, and there's a number on the back of the person whose face is obscured. I thought, wow, what a nice image. So I started writing to that image.

So nostalgic, you know, with a tinge of bittersweet, which kind of makes it better. We just finished listening to Balcony by Raymond Sewell. You're tuned in to the Reverie Radio Special, and we're keeping the tunes rolling, but switching it up a tiny bit with some country flavor out of Alberta. This is Métis singer Ashley Ghostkeeper with Cowboy's Dream.

0: Tones.
1: That was Moccasin Flats by Big Tones. I'm Tristan Grant, also known as Wolf Castle, and you're tuned into a very special program for the National Day of Truth and Reconciliation. It's called Reverie. So many wonderful artists have taken part in the program, and let's get to know another one of our alumni.
2: Tante, hello, I'm Justice Guy. I'm a singer-songwriter from Treaty 6 territory. Singing was always my dream since I was a little kid. I couldn't talk. I was in speech therapy, so like my parents got me into singing and music. And once I started talking, I never shut up, which is still true to this day. I just remember closing my eyes in my room with the same stool I still perform with on stage, in my heels, wrecking the hardwood, picturing me in like Rexall Place or Rogers. And that was kind of like my escape to get away from the pain and the stuff I was going through as a kid. I think like working with at-risk youth and seeing what I saw, I think like who I already was, because I was already doing music. So I feel like I was able to really connect with those kids because I had been through so many things.
3: Crippled with anxiety, paired with some misery, I didn't think that I could be found.
2: When they would sing my songs and they would have it on playlists and they would listen to it,

It was just such an honor that these kids felt seen or validated through a song that I wrote, because a lot of it's pretty vulnerable. So like the fact I got to witness that on a daily at the job, I was like, oh, gosh, so cool. You know, I'm married to this. I'm not good when I'm not busy. I really, really struggle. I have like 7 mental health diagnoses. You know, I have a lot of things that I'm like working through. So I don't know if it's the most positive thing that I've been put everything into my work, but I also think that gives the purpose of the pain and everything. It gives it a purpose. Wish I had an answer. I think I'm out of chances. I wrote a song here at the Reverie with Junia T, and Anthony Big Tones was there to support as well. I really wanted to challenge myself and like talk rap or like R&B. All of a sudden I could hear like driving down Range Road 233, because I lived on an acreage, in my 03 compressor. That was my first car. And so that's kind of how like it started. And then it kind of became a song about all the good memories I had with my partner, like from high school moving forward.

That one really hit me, you know. It's such a powerful track about the healing power of music. We just finished listening to One Good Thing by rapper Beats featuring Jen Peterson. I'm Mi'kmaq rapper, producer, and sometimes radio host Tristan Grant, and you've been listening to the Reverie Radio Special here on CBC. It is the National Day for Truth and Reconciliation, and I just want to say from the bottom of my heart, thank you for listening. You know, if you're Indigenous like me, I want you to remember to take time today for yourself, to breathe, and just practice some self-love. You know, what does this day mean for you? And if you're listening and you're non-Indigenous, you can also do the same. You know, reflect on what this day represents, why we take the moments that we do to think about it. And I encourage you to look up the artists that we've listened to today and start your journey exploring the vast universe that is Indigenous music, because we're here and we're telling our stories, and it's really, really special. So once more, thank you for listening. Wallalan.

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5: When Michelle Good's mother was in her 20s, she wanted to sound less Indigenous, so she changed her name from Martha Eliza to Elizabeth. Michelle's new novel tells that family story and gives her mother her name back.
6: This is CBC News. At 1 o'clock, 11 degrees and mostly cloudy in Regina, 14 degrees and mainly sunny in Saskatoon. From CBC Saskatchewan's Saskatoon Bureau, I'm David Shield. The last generation of students to ever graduate from a residential school is reconnecting today. The 1998 graduates from Capel Indian Industrial School in Libret are coming together on the National Day for Truth and Reconciliation in Regina. Carrie Bencho was the survivor who organized the event called Keeping the Fire. She says the institution changed many aspects of her life, especially her connection to her community.
7: How I think and how I operate and how I've raised my children. You know, I've been impacted by it and I didn't really fully understand that. My children often wonder why me and their father was also in residential school.

0: survivor. Don't cry. We don't show our emotions because to show your emotions, show you're weak.
1: Benjo lived at and attended the last residential school for 3 years. Cowessess First Nations annual community hunting camp is aimed at reconnecting youth and Indian residential school survivors with their culture through shared teachings. Boston Bear of Ochapaways First Nation was invited to participate as a hunter. He says he relished the opportunity to join in sharing and learning from the camp's teachings. Bear says participating allows him to gain new skills and connect with the community.
2: I just like seeing the smiles, people smiling, the energy that the camps bring, the people you meet, like meet a lot of different people, new people, different faces, and I don't know, it's just exciting. I love the nation here.
1: Bear says he also enjoys hunting to feed elders and community members because it was something he was brought up to do. He passes on those teachings with the youth who are interested in learning. A familiar face is coming back to Mosaic Stadium. The Riders just announced a trade with the Ottawa Red Blacks that brings kicker Brett Lawther back to the green and white. In exchange, the Riders sent a fifth-round pick in the 2027 draft to Ottawa. Lawther spent 8 seasons in Saskatchewan before being sent to Ottawa, where he appeared in 12 games. The Riders' next game is on Friday when they welcome the Calgary Stampeders. At 2 minutes after 1 o'clock, it's 11 degrees in Regina, 14 degrees in Saskatoon. This is CBC News. Conservative leader Pierre Poilievre is calling on Albertans to vote against the idea of an eventual succession in their province's upcoming referendum. He spoke to a crowd in Edmonton on Tuesday evening. Rafi Bujikanian has more.
3: Our resource businesses and workers are frustrated that our oil and gas is left in the ground.
4: Conservative leader Pierre Poilievre hitting a familiar theme as Alberta heads into uncharted territory. A referendum in less than a month that will see voters in the province decide whether it should stay in Canada or eventually hold a vote on secession. Poilievre's thesis that the anger is directed at liberal laws on gun control or restrictions on fossil fuel development, not the country itself.
3: Separation will not solve those problems.
4: It's the third time Poilievre has made his pitch for Canadian unity in the last few months. The Prime Minister has not had a landmark speech of his own yet, but by Thursday, Mark Carney's government is supposed to weigh in on a decision that could be quite consequential itself, whether or not to approve a future pipeline project from Alberta to the West Coast as something in the national interest. Rafi Bujikanian, CBC News, Ottawa.
1: Sirens blaring on a military and police convoy in Baghdad. Iraqi forces parading in the streets to mark the end of the U.S.-led coalition mission in the country. The U.S. has maintained a military presence in Iraq for 23 years. These last few years, it led a coalition combating ISIS. More than 4,500 American troops were killed during their time in the country, and one estimate finds more than 200,000 Iraqi civilians were killed over the same period. And that's the news this hour from CBC Saskatchewan. Now let's take a quick look at the weather. Cloudy in the south today with a chance of showers early this evening and this afternoon in Yorkton with gusty winds and a high of 16. Cloudy in the Churchill today with gusty winds in LaRonge with a high of 10. Clear in the south tonight with northwest winds in Regina with a low of 1 degree and risk of frost. A few clouds in the parkland tonight with northwest winds in Prince Albert with a low of minus 1 with frost. Sunny in the south tomorrow with westerly winds in Moose Jaw and a high of 16. 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
5: Hey there, I'm Matea Roach. 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Today on the show, Michelle Good tells us why hope is something that moves you forward, and the family legacy that inspired this point of view. Plus, would you go to couples therapy to save a friendship? A new novel about a messy bestie breakup. Imagine a world where your survival depends on hiding who you are, where your everyday language, the places you're allowed to live, and even the historical record are quietly engineered to erase your people. Michelle Good has spent a lifetime exposing the architecture of that kind of erasure, first as a community advocate and a lawyer, and now as an award-winning novelist.

0: Her debut work, Five Little Indians, was an acclaimed bestseller and won a Governor General's Literary Award. Now in her new novel, Michelle approaches that history from a different angle. Eliza Sunshine is a sweeping, deeply personal story following three generations of Cree women, and it's rooted intimately in Michelle's own mother's life. It explores how trauma ripples down through a family, but also how fierce love, resistance, and stories are handed back. Michelle is a member of the Red Pheasant Nation in Saskatchewan, and today she joins me here in the studio in Toronto. Michelle, thank you so much for coming in.
1: Oh, it's my pleasure.
0: Michelle, your mom was born Martha Eliza Sunyas, but I understand for most of her life she went by Elizabeth.
1: Yes.
0: What did changing her name allow her to do?
1: She told me this, and I found it to be so stunning, shocking, and surprising, because my mother was a very forceful person, very confident. But when she was leaving to go and do some training, she went to the Indian agent and she changed it to Elizabeth. Mm. And she told me that she did this because it sounded more white.
0: Intuitively, I would not have expected Elizabeth to read as more white than Martha Eliza. Why do you think that was, that was going to allow her maybe to pass in a way?
1: Well, I think what it was is that Eliza is a more common name among Indigenous people at the time, and that, you know, Elizabeth was the queen, for heaven's sakes, right? So I think that, you know, and she was very young at the time, you know, maybe her very early 20s when she did this. You know, we all get funny things in our heads, and I think she just got it in her head. So one of the things that I feel very strongly about this book is that I'm giving her name back. Mm. Yeah.
0: Why give the fictional version of your mom that you write about in this novel the name Eliza Sunshine?
1: And that's another. There's lots of things, little things in the book that only a handful of people will understand. But my father's pet name for my mom was Sunny, like S-U-N-N-Y, Sunny. And so Sunshine, yeah.
0: I know your mom, like the character Eliza Sunshine in this novel, married a white man. What did you come to understand about what that marriage meant for her during the time that she would have been living in the prairies?
1: You know, she loved my father. They loved each other. It was a loving union. But also underneath that, I felt that she thought it would bring her a certain kind of legitimacy. But also she lost her status as an Indian person mm-hmm. by marrying my father. And what that meant is that no one could come and take her kids off to residential schools. Mm. She never said that to me, that that's what her intention was, but I firmly believe that that was the case.
0: Yeah.
1: After losing her status, she had no access to the community, no legal access. She couldn't live on the reserve. She couldn't, you know, I mean, she basically became persona non grata in terms of being a member of her own community.
0: Mm.
1: Yeah.
0: You mentioned your mom at one point going all the way to New Zealand to train as a maternity nurse and having to, you know, speak to the Indian agent before doing so. And I just think about, for any person at the time that your mom was living, what a big endeavor it would be to travel that far, to undertake that kind of training. What did that mean for her to have that?
1: Well, first of all, at that time, it was illegal for Indigenous people to get an education beyond grade 9. Mm-hmm. And my mother, when she was in residential school, all she wanted was to go to public school. And she fought and fought and fought for that. And it was approved. But then she had to have a TB test. Mm-hmm. And it was determined that she was positive for TB. So instead of going to public school, she ended up in a TB sanatorium for 3 years, mm-hmm. as it's reflected in the novel.
0: Yeah.
1: But she wrote letters the whole time she was there. All I want is an education. I want an education. And so she got a scholarship to go to Toronto to train as essentially as a nanny. And she did that successfully. She got a fabulous job with a fabulously wealthy family and traveled all over with them as their nanny. And she went to Bermuda and San Francisco. And we have to remember, this was at a time when you had to get a pass to leave the reserve. Mm-hmm. If you did not, you were at large. You were illegal, right? And so for her to accomplish what she did was phenomenal mm-hmm. for the time, absolutely phenomenal. And then it was after she had that job that she got the scholarship to go to New Zealand.
0: Yeah.
1: And when she came back, she was flooded with offers from universities with scholarships. You know, there were articles in the Globe and Mail about her because it was so extraordinary what she had done at that particular time. And she was presented to the Queen's cousin, right? It was a really massive thing, right? So unusual. But she was 30-ish when she came back and, you know, wanted to have a family, and I'm glad.
0: Yeah, of course. I mean, yeah, and hence now you're here
1: and
0: chatting
1: here
0: with
1: I am.
0: Me. Yeah. One thing that was so, I don't know, shocking maybe is the right word. Like, you write about the character Eliza Sunshine's mother-in-law, who's based on your paternal grandmother. So we're looking now at this time where she's come back from New Zealand. She's marrying your father. And there's a moment where the mother-in-law is talking about, okay, I have this Cree daughter-in-law and she's having kids, and refers to having kids as having puppies, which is like, was one of the most jarring things, I think, to read in this novel. When did you learn that your grandmother would have spoken about your mom, and then by extension, you know, you in that way? Like, what did that make you understand about the sort of life your mom had to lead and what she had to negotiate?
1: Well, you know, first of all, my grandmother actually said that.
0: Mm-hmm.
1: That was true, and factual as well as true. And, you know, when my mother started sort of, you know, progressively telling me certain things that she'd experienced, it was just, I just didn't understand it. I found it so shocking, you know, A, that she would be treated that way in residential schools, and also to be treated so viciously by her mother-in-law, right, who took to her bed when, you know, my dad said that they were going to get married and threatened to disown him and, you know, so on and so forth. But I wrote an essay about that a while back. And the question that I posed was my grandmother a monster? And the answer to that is no. My grandmother was a typical prairie woman of her time.
0: Mm.
1: That's how everybody was. And, well, maybe not everybody, but the vast majority. And, you know, I don't think a lot of people know this, but in the 1930s, which would have been just maybe a decade before my mother was, you know, getting ready to get married and so on, there was an MP, a member of parliament from Saskatchewan, who was a key figure in the KKK.
0: Mm-hmm.
1: The level of racism in Saskatchewan was just, I mean, I refer to it as Mississippi of the North, and it's not much better in these days.
0: Yeah.
1: And yeah, so it was horrifying to hear these things. And I just, well, obviously, I've carried them with me my whole life.
0: Mm. Yeah, shocking is the wrong word in the sense of, for some folks listening, it's not going to be the first time that you're hearing about some of this, but for some people, maybe it is. When you're talking about these things that your mom told you about her experiences growing up as a young person and then, you know, getting married and experiencing this racism from her mother-in-law, whether it's learning about what her experiences in residential schools would have been like, how old were you when she started to progressively reveal this information?
1: Quite young, like 11, 12. And I experienced what I can only describe as cognitive dissonance, right? You know, the conflicting realities. Like, how could anybody treat my mother that way? It was awful. And, you know, and like I say, it had such a profound effect on me that it's something that that has directed my life in significant ways. I think that was one of the things that led me towards activism in my youth, and certainly to why I wanted to, you know, go to law school, and now certainly why I want to tell stories.
0: Yeah. You've said before that there's this conversation that you had with your mom in 1999 that stayed with you for years, and then later on, when she knew she was dying, she asked for someone to tell my story. And it sounds like, based on this description, you know, yeah, this has directed a lot of your life, whether it's your activism, your work in the law, and now your work writing.
1: Yeah.
0: What do you remember about hearing that from your mom?
1: Well, it was so funny in a way, like not funny ha-ha, but funny in a way, because it was just her and I. I was in her house. She was still, you know, well enough. But she knew that her condition was terminal, and it was just her and I. And she says, somebody tell my story. Well,
0: who's somebody? Who's around?
1: Who's the somebody here, right? And so this is something that has been on my mind ever since. And I felt, or I feel like it was, you know, an unspoken promise to her that I would do that.
0: I am interested to know why the

0: novel form as a way of telling your mom's story?
1: Because I don't think anybody would read it as nonfiction, right? No, I'm kidding. I think fiction, and this is why I chose fiction for Five Little Indians as well. Fiction, I think, gives you a leeway where you can just, you know, without limitation, you can expand on the truth of the situation without being limited by factual details. Mm-hmm. And I've said this before, and I'll no doubt say it again, that something need not be factual in order to be true. And also, it's kind of an interesting experience for the reader, because the reader can just say, well, this is just fiction, right? And they, you know, work their way into the story and think, this is just fiction. And then it gets them and they go, it may be fiction, but this is also a very profound truth, right? Mm-hmm. And so, yeah, fiction gives me, a greater leeway without having to stray from the truth.
0: Yeah. What for you does that distinction mean? And like, I guess, well, this is also a novel that's highly based on facts too, right?
1: Well, exactly. And, you know, it's basically, you know, everything is true in one way or another. Okay. Mm-hmm. But we sort of make this distinction in our society between, something that is philosophically true, something that is substantively true, but it's not limited to on this day, at this time, this happened, mm-hmm. right? And as I say, it gives you a broader canvas, I suppose. If you were, you know, focusing on the truth of the circumstance without limiting yourself to, you know, factual circumstances.
0: Mm-hmm. I'm speaking with Michelle Good, the author of Eliza Sunshine. I'm Matea Roach, and you're listening to Bookends. Michelle, I mentioned earlier this is a true intergenerational story that you've written, and I want to go a little bit back in time to Swan, who's your character Eliza's grandmother. Why did you want to go a bit backwards before telling your mom's story? What does that do for this book?
1: Well, it made the book. Okay. When I, like, as I said earlier, I've been thinking about this book for many years, well, decades now. And so when I actually sat down to start writing, you know, I was plagued by the question of, you know, who is telling this story and to whom and why? Mm-hmm. Okay. And the thing that came to me is that there, for this story to have the contact and impact that I want it to have, it must have a broader context. Okay. And that context comes from the historical story. Why is it that my mother is being sent off to residential school? Why is it that there are these, you know, uncomfortable circumstances in her life? There is a historical happening that led to the shift in power between Indigenous people and non-Indigenous people, and that started with the decimation of the buffalo. Mm-hmm. And so that's why I had to go back. And that was when it came to me that it has to be her, the great-grandmother, my great-grandmother, yeah. Eliza's grandmother. And that was when it came to me that it has to be her telling Eliza her story so that she can understand the adversity that she lived through and never gave up, and to try to encourage her to have the strength necessary to survive the residential school experiences and so on. And then it wasn't until I finished the whole book that I thought, this is really about storytelling as well. That's another layer of this novel, of the story, is the storytelling and the importance of that as a social institution. Mm-hmm. And so that was sort of a happy byproduct of you know, the grandmother speaking to Eliza and then Eliza speaking to her daughter.
0: Yeah. Right?
1: So, yeah.
0: Yeah. One thing you did do, if we're going back to this sort of earliest time period that you're covering in that novel, that first story of Swan talking to Eliza and saying, mm-hmm. you know, our people are resilient, you can be resilient as well.
1: Yeah.
0: You did a lot of archival research, I understand, talking about this time period. In addition, of course, I imagine, to, you know, looking back at things you know about your own family history.
1: Yes.
0: Was there anything you found in the historical record talking about this time period of settlers moving onto the prairie, the decimation of the buffalo, that really struck you?
1: Oh, there's so many things. But I'll refer to two. One was that I came across a classified ad from a newspaper in North Battleford, Saskatchewan, and it would have been right around that time. And it's

it was so awful. It set me on my heels for a week. And it was a classified ad, and it was a lost and found, okay? And the ad went like this. It went, found, white horse in the place where the Indians starved to death. Okay, so

0: no recognition of the brutality of colonialism. It was just like saying, found cell phone by the 7-Eleven.
1: Yeah.
0: Right. It was just a geographical location. And it just put me into the reality that Swan lived in and survived so deeply, right? And so furiously, right? Like with, you know, I was so mad after that for a good long time. And then the second thing that happened, there's an archive in Montana. I looked at it, or I was looking through it for various things, because you want your dates to work, you know. And there was a photo archive, and there was a photo, and it was handwritten on the photo. It said, Little Bear with the remnants of Big Bear's band in Haver, Montana. So that would have been them right after they were chased across the border through the Cypress Hills into Montana. And I looked at this photograph, and it was just, look at these beautiful people. It's in the book. And I thought, they've just been through all of this starvation and, you know, illness, like these strange illnesses that have been introduced, and they're beautiful. Mm-hmm. And they're just absolutely beautiful. And then I thought, my grandmother, my great-grandmother has to be in that photo. Mm-hmm. Because she was with them when they were chased across the border. And so there I am, expanding the photo, right? And looking at every face, and I found her. And I found her when she was, you know, she would have been in her early 30s.
1: Yeah. No, I'm looking at it now. I just opened the book, and you're right. Like, there's this resilience on display in the photo from these people that just have gone through, like, Buffalo just being decimated, like food source gone, way of life completely being transformed. The other thing I'm thinking about, this photo is not in the book, but something that really I was thinking about quite a lot is those photos that you see from this time period of just the massive piles of buffalo bones, right?
0: Yeah, and you know that Regina in Saskatchewan used to be known as Pile of Bones. Mm-hmm. And there's this incredible photograph of, you know, this multiple stories high pile of bones of, you know, buffalo bones, and this man standing next to it, and he looks like he's about an inch tall.
1: Yeah.
0: But what is a really interesting fact is that when Lewis and Clark were making their way west, you know, they encountered these massive herds of buffalo so far that they couldn't even see the horizon. They couldn't see the other end of the of the herds. When they came back 10 years later, they did not see one, not one. The scope of that massacre was just unbelievable. And imagine that happening in real time. And that's what Swan's story is about, that happening in real time. And, you know, General Philip Sheridan in the U.S., he's quoted in the book, and he says, every dead buffalo is an Indian gone.
1: Yeah.
0: So the intentionality of it is so obvious when you start reading things from that era. And I think that's something that people still don't grasp. You know how you can say a word over and over and over again till it's meaningless? I think that's what's happened with the concept of the decimation of the buffalo. Oh, yeah, that happened.
1: Yeah.
0: And with that, they lose the meaning, the impact of that, and how it rendered us powerless.
1: Yeah. You know, you think about what you're describing of just buffalo, these herds that go beyond the horizon. And now you go and you're lucky if you see a group of 30.
0: And if that. And that's recent.
1: Yeah, exactly. Yeah.
0: And there's a word in Cree that is used to describe buffalo. It's not the name buffalo, but what the word means is our survival, everything we need. And, you know, plus there was the sacred relationship. Indigenous people, Cree people, Prairie people really understood their relationship with the buffalo to be a sacred one. Mm-hmm. And so, you know, so there's all of that, like, why is Creator allowing this? Mm-hmm. As well as the, you know, little literal practical harm that was done to us.
1: Yeah. I've mentioned this being a multi-generational story, and you talked as well about the part of this novel that's sort of Eliza telling the story to Ella, who's her daughter, and we learn some of Ella's story as well. This would be the characters your generation.
0: Yes.
1: Ella, we see her, she seeks out elders, friendship centers, is trying to reclaim this Cree identity that had really been forcibly taken from, you know, her mom, from her great-grandmother. when you were writing Ella as a character, and I guess I'll

0: So thinking probably quite a lot about your own experiences, what do you recognize in her and that generation of Cree people that you didn't maybe see in your mom's generation?
1: Well, the fear, for one thing, the fearfulness, but also the 70s, the 1970s were a renaissance for Indigenous people. The residential schools were closing down. People were not necessarily going home after the residential schools because they didn't belong there anymore. Mm-hmm. You know, the loss of connection was so profound. So they would end up in the cities. And that's where the friendship centers came into being, was to provide resources for Indigenous people that were coming to urban centers. And, you know, so that was a time of profound change for Indigenous people when we were taking control of, you know, insisting on control of education, insisting on, you know, control of the management of our own First Nations rather than having the Indian agent running everything and so on. So, you know, that was an amazing time to be alive and to be involved. It was incredible. The level of racism was very profound, but what's happening now in terms of this, you know, resurgence of anti-Indigenous attitudes, it reminds me of them, and it's frightening.
0: Yeah. Why do you think that's happening now?
1: Because, you know, there's been, you know, since the 90s, some before that, but certainly since the 1990s, there have been significant Supreme Court of Canada decisions recognizing rights and title of Indigenous people. And I feel that primarily underneath that resurgence is a fear that there is going to be a change in the power dynamics in our country and that Indigenous people are going to become more empowered. And everybody's freaked out that, you know, they're going to be taking away, you know, non-Indigenous people's land and so on and so forth. And it's ludicrous. I mean, it's really what it is a fear of a change, like a power shift, right? And I had a conversation with somebody, actually a friend, and they were very, very upset about the Cowichan decision and, you know, all of that. And I said, you do know that the Crown holds underlying title to all land in Canada, right? And they can come and take your land if they want to. Yeah. I said, so if Indigenous people have the underlying title to some land in British Columbia, what's the difference? And the response in a second, was, I don't trust them. And I think it's that inherent fear, you know, the settler fear that has carried through generations and that people felt, you know, comfortable in because they felt they had control.
0: You're listening to my conversation with Michelle Good about her new novel, Eliza Sunshine. I'm Matea Roach, and this is Bookends. We'll be right back after the news.

It's 1:30, 12 degrees and mostly cloudy in Regina, 15 degrees and mainly sunny in Saskatoon. From CBC Saskatchewan's Saskatoon Bureau, I'm David Shield with a look at the news headlines. People on Cowessess First Nation are holding an annual hunting camp today. It brings together youth, young people, and Indian residential school survivors to reconnect with their culture. A smudge walk will be held today, along with the community's commemorative Indian residential school walkway. A public policy professor is questioning the cost of large-scale nuclear reactors. Premier Scott Moe announced his plans to build two large reactors as part of the province's new power plan. Professor N.V. Ramana says there's a high upfront cost to building the reactors. An injunction stopping the removal of Saskatoon's Westside Tent Encampment has been denied. More than 100 people live at the site along Avenue K, which was originally scheduled for removal last week. In a statement, the city says it plans to follow the established encampment response processes. In the weather, cloudy in the southwest today with a chance of showers early this afternoon and swift current with gusty winds and a high of 15. Rain or snow in the far north today with 5 to 10 millimeters in Stony Rapids with temperatures falling to 2 this afternoon. Clear in the south tonight with a low of 1 in Estevan and risk of frost.

0: Hi, welcome back to Bookends. I'm Matea Roach. Let's get back to my conversation with Michelle Good. This book obviously is exposed, and you talk about some extremely difficult parts of our history. And like, I say our history because it's collective history. It's something that we're all involved in.
1: Absolutely.
0: If you are a settler whose family's been in Canada for long enough, you are very much also implicated. It's not just Indigenous history. And these ongoing consequences of colonization that you're talking about and some of this backlash. But then you've also spoken about this as a hopeful work.
1: And absolutely.
0: Yeah. Can you tell me more about that?
1: Well, because they all survive, right? My great-grandmother went through, you know, just the things that she experienced. She never saw a non-Indigenous person until she was in her 20s. So what you have in her is a character that lived a completely traditional lifestyle and then is in this collision with colonialism. And through all of that, we are still here. Through all of that, we are still powerful. Through all of that, that generation of Indigenous women that represents my great-grandmother laid a foundation of strength that we could build on. Mm. And that's pretty phenomenal when you think about it.
0: Yeah.
1: And hopeful, mm-hmm. right? I think it was, well, I know it was, and it's referenced in the book, Raymond Williams, where he says the most radical thing that you can do is have hope instead of despair.
0: Yeah.
1: And hope is not a passive thing. Hope is something that ignites, something that inspires, something that moves you forward. Mm. And, you know, and I think each of these characters represent hope, but they reflect the hope that I've seen in my aunties and mm-hmm. my grandmother and, you know, the Indigenous women in my life.
0: Yeah.
1: And, you know, here we are.
0: Mm-hmm. At the back of the book, one of the photos you've included is this family picture that features some of the women in your family, including your great-grandmother, your grandmother, and your mom.
1: Yes.
0: And what struck me so much, I actually was getting quite emotional looking at it, because I think a lot of folks who read this book will recognize in this photo, I have a photo like this of people in my family. I have a photo on my phone of my great-grandmother, my grandmother, my mom, and me that I look at all the time. When you look at this photo of these women in your family now, having finished this book and put it out into the world, what do you think about?
1: Well, you know, they continue to inspire me, but now I sort of wake up and I look at my picture on the wall, because it's literally there when I sit up in my bed. It's right there. And I just say, well, I did it. I did mm-hmm. it. And I'm very happy to have that out in the world. And I hope that people can be influenced by it in a way that they will reconsider what they think they know mm-hmm. And try to be thoughtful, compassionate, and accurate in the way that they think about Canadian history, because we're never going to get to a point of reconciliation until we're standing on the same ground, mm-hmm. you know, in terms of understanding of what our history really was.
0: Mm. Michelle, thank you so much. I mean, I think this book is certainly a part of that project, and I appreciate having had the opportunity to chat with you about it. Thank you so much for coming in today.
1: Absolutely, my pleasure, and thank you.

That was Michelle Good. We were speaking about her new novel, Eliza Sunshine. Our conversation covered the topic of residential schools. If you're in need of support, you can reach out to the 24-hour crisis line at 1-866-925-4419. I'm Matea Roach, and you're listening to Bookends on CBC Radio. We've all heard the words, will they, won't they, in the context of a romantic relationship. Will these people get together? Will they break up? What's going to happen? But we don't often think about it in the context of friendship. But in Tea Mutonje's new book, My Person, that's the context she's exploring will they, won't they in. This context of best friends who are deciding whether they should break up. Tanya and Margot have been pretty inseparable since grade school.

0: They share friends, they share years of memories, and they also share a Liberty Village apartment that Margot's parents own. About a year into their domestic codependence, Tanya starts to realize that she's actually not sure if she even likes Margot anymore, and maybe she wants out. But leaving is not just as simple as saying goodbye and closing the door. My Person is a portrait of intense female friendship and knowing when it's time to go. And so much more than that. Taya joins me in studio now to talk all about it. Welcome to Bookends, Taya. Thank you so much for coming in.
1: Thank you for having me.
0: So this book is coming off the success of the short story collection, Shut Up, You're Pretty, that was on Canada Reads in 2024. That was a big hit. But I've heard you say before that despite the success of that book, this is the book that's making you feel like you can say you're a writer. Why is that?
1: Partly because when I wrote Shut Up, You're Pretty, I wasn't thinking about a career in publishing, and I wasn't thinking about an extended life practice as a writer. I was really just writing a story that I wanted to explore, and that was my entire end goal. This book, with my novel, I sat down and I made like a firm decision. I'm going to be a writer. I'm going to write novels for a living, and I'm going to get an MFA and get an agent and participate in the public world of publishing. And so that's why it feels different for me. But the practice of writing, that's always been important, and that's always been the same for both books. But just the identity of being a writer, that's the shift for me.
0: Yeah. Tanya, the main character in this book, is also an author. She's reeling from the success of her first book, and there's a lot of pressure that she puts on herself. What did that pressure feel like for you? Is that something you experienced?
1: I didn't experience it immediately after Shut Up, You're Pretty. I feel it a bit more today. Really, with Shut Up, You're Pretty, I really was just being Taya. I really was just writing to write. Switching to writing to then have a career, now the pressure is on for me in the way that it wasn't on when I was working on Shut Up, You're Pretty. But I really gave that to Tanya, not even realizing that it's something that I could personally relate to, because I felt like writing a debut novel in the way that I accomplished novel off of my MFA, that felt very standard in the sense that I got an MFA, and now the expectation with all of my classmates, my cohort, is to then hopefully publish the thesis project. So I felt very in community with that reality, that the pressure didn't exist until I was out of the program. And I knew that after My Person, I'd have to produce an additional, now the pressure is on for me.
0: I want to ask a bit about the title My Person, because it's a Grey's Anatomy reference, which is a show that Tanya and Margot, these two roommates, watch together. It's this phrase that comes from the Meredith and Christina relationship, and it represents this kind of chosen family. It's a term that's endearing. It's also very possessive of like, you are mine. I can kind of feel the claws digging in a little bit. What does that phrase mean to you?
1: Very much a mixture of that. It is beautiful and charming to feel a sense of community and belonging with someone, but it's also a tiny bit suffocating and limiting to also have to almost obey to certain boundaries that have been drawn or expectation that are being imposed on you because of a title that you occupy. And I love the idea of Tanya essentially wanting to break free from being one person as opposed to whoever she wants to be on any given day. So I really played with the concept that My Person can be something beautiful, but it could also be something very scary and suffocating.
0: Mm. Tanya and Margot, the characters, both grew up in Pickering, which is a town outside Toronto. It's kind of like adjacent to Scarborough, I guess. Can you describe, Tanya and Margot, what draws them together when they're growing up as kids and teens there?
1: In the book, it's really that they were set in the same desk, right? When they first met, they were both relatively new girls at their school and they were paired together. And because they were both new, I think that they both sort of put a lot of importance on that. But I think that that's natural when you're a child, right? The people that you meet playing sports or in dance class or wherever it is, that becomes sort of the way you learn about making friends and making relationships. And I wanted to essentially take that concept and lit it on fire. So that's really what brings them together initially. It's a matter of coincidence. It's just right place, right time.
0: Yeah, there's a certain randomness to it. And then I think it becomes so intense because there's just so much time that passes

0: and shared mm-hmm. experiences. One thing I found so interesting reading this novel is, like, speaking with friends, I think it's a pretty universal experience to have a bad friendship breakup. Why do you think it is that we don't see analysis of this kind of relationship breakdown?
1: Honestly, till this day, I'm not sure, because I really do think that it's as important and as meaningful to lose a friend versus to lose a romantic partner or to lose a family member. And I really was maybe like desperate for this kind of literature, this kind of media representation, because I care so deeply about the people that I select as my friends and the friendships that I built, that when I think about losing that, it feels really horrifying. And I wanted to apply that feeling in the book of what would it look like to actually lose the person who you chose to build a friendship with beyond romantic connection, right? So I am not sure why that's not really played out in the media. I do worry that we just value patriarchy a bit too much, and the idea of a romantic partnership is so attached to, like, I don't know, men, I feel. At least that's the way that I've kind of observed it in literature. So that's my inclining, that we're just not valuing the importance of female friendships and women in our lives enough in pop culture.
0: Have you had experiences like this where you've had, like, a very intense relationship where maybe you haven't necessarily had a friendship breakup, but there's some sort of turmoil that exists within the relationship or storms that you have to weather that maybe can be kind of difficult to understand for outside observers, because it's like, oh, it's just your friend. Why is it so important?
1: Absolutely. The betrayal of a friend is different than the betrayal of a romantic partnership. And I think that we let our friends see us more fully than we do maybe immediately, because, like, with a friend, you can spend years and years and years seeing this person for who they are and still remaining in their lives because you're also dealing with other people at the same time. It's not just you and this person. Whereas, like, with a romantic partner, it's almost like if it's not working between us, then we're done. And then the relationship ends and there's no more. Friendship is different in the sense that you can actually recover a bit faster and you don't have to justify it. Whereas, like, you know, if your ex is your ex, you can't just go for drinks with your ex and that being socially acceptable in the way that you can, you know, go for drinks with a friend from high school that you haven't seen in a couple of years, and that's allowed. So there's a flexibility with friendship, I think, that we just don't really have with romantic partners, especially when it ends. And I really wanted to intensify that.
0: This is not the first time that you've written about these kind of intense, close female relationships, because Shut Up, You're Pretty, you also have a relationship that you write about in that collection of stories that has this kind of, like, push-pull. Mm-hmm. Are there any relationships in your life that were particularly formative or that have informed the way that you've approached writing friendship?
1: Yeah, I would say all of them. Every relationship I've ever had with almost every single person has made me think about relationship in a new, in a shinier way. The way, at least, that I exist in the world is I'm a very all or nothing person, and I really experience people to the full capacity that I can. And then when I sit down, that energy doesn't leave me when I hit the page. So I think that basically all of my relationships are with me when I'm writing.
0: Is that hard for your friends ever, do you think? Like, to be the friends of a writer, knowing that some of the scraps of things that happen in your relationships might end up on the page?
1: I don't think so, mainly because I actually don't think that I borrow from my friends. It's more so the feelings, not so much the reality or the scenes. And so what I'm borrowing is not necessarily how me and my best friend live together or what our friendship looks like, but I'm borrowing that feeling, that love, that descriptor that I can actually apply and multiply on the page. So it's not really, I'm not a scene-based stealer, but I am an emotional sucker a little bit, I would say.
0: One thing that's interesting about the relationship between Tanya and Margot is they are friends, as we've discussed, like, from a elementary school age, and then we're meeting them as characters now in their late 20s. Do you have people in your life that have been your friends for that long?
1: Oh, it's so weird because I low-key make fun of people that are still friends with their friends from high school, but the majority of my close friends are friends from high school. So I'm actually very good at keeping friends, despite the fact that I keep writing stories about people leaving.

0: each other. I think I'm fascinated by absence, and I like to apply that in different ways. But my core friend group are people that I've met when I was in the 9th grade. And I have also friends I made throughout the beginning of my 20s that I still have now. I'm in my early 30s. And I famously say that I'm not good at making new friends. I'm only good at keeping the ones I already have.
1: Mm. Why do you think that is?
0: I'm a writer, so to stop writing so that I can invest in a friendship, that's not possible. It's the friendship deserves investment and deserves time. And I actually don't have time to give to a new person that isn't a character that I'm making up.
1: I'm talking to Taya Mutonji about her novel, My Person. I'm Matea Roach, and this is Bookends. Taya, I want to talk a bit about the power dynamic in Tanya and Margot's friendship, because this is one of the things that I think sets them on a course where things cannot continue as they've been for these two people. Can you walk us through what causes them to be in this apartment in Liberty Village?
0: Yeah, Tanya, as she is now experiencing the life of a writer and she gets the opportunity to write a second book, there's also the pressure of having stability so that you can produce the project. And simultaneously, Margot, she is entering, you know, she's getting an apartment that was essentially a gift from her parents, and she's heard all the horror stories of roommates in Toronto, or just roommates in general. So the idea of, well, if I have a spare bedroom and I need to get a roommate and my best friend is wanting to focus on her book without being distracted, financially at least, how about we just combine both needs? And, you know, we have years and years of being together to prove that we can sustain being together. And I think that was a really nice plate to really explore. Well, is it true that you have years and years of being together? Because Tanya has been living her life and finding out about her blackness and her artistry, while Margot's been living her life, finding out about her womanhood and her relationships. So they haven't actually been as together as they thought. And moving in the same apartment really exposes those differences.
1: You mentioned Tanya kind of growing into her blackness, because mm-hmm. part of what happens in this novel is Tanya and Margot, you know, Tanya's black, Congolese, Margot is white. They grow up in Pickering, which my understanding is that Tanya would have been one of very few people of color mm-hmm. at the school that they would have attended growing up. Mm-hmm. Now they're in Toronto, a more diverse community, but Tanya finds herself kind of still surrounded by a community that looks very similar to the community she grew up with, and is thinking kind of, why did I move to the city and I'm still living like I'm in Pickering?
0: Mm-hmm.
1: How does that affect the relationship between the two of them?
0: I think it really provides the opportunity to look at how they are very different. And I think that they've always been in denial. Something about accepting our differences, calling out the ways in which we might not understand each other, and the way we might actually be so culturally, like emotionally different. I think that that's kind of scary in a friendship, that you've dependent on it being so similar. Putting them sort of in the same setting, Liberty Village being a little bit like a mini suburban in Toronto, and then in the same home, that's when they almost like they're meeting each other for the first time. And I think that they're also meeting themselves in a new way for the first time. So I really just wanted to play with that.
1: Yeah. I guess I'm curious, like, how do you think people can work through that? Because this is a thing that does happen in friendships where you get kind of increasingly involved with someone, you maybe start to meet that person's family.
0: Mm-hmm.
1: You realize there are certain things about this person's life that are actually so different to how you grew up. How do you reconcile that?
0: I think you kind of have to name it. And I think that's a scary thing to do. A lot of my personal friends are not of my race or my culture, but we are also not afraid of that. It's not a scary thing to be different. And that's always been present in my friendships that have at least succeeded. And if I were to really name the differences between the friendships that I couldn't stay in versus the friendships that I did, you know, my best friend, she's white, and she knows as much about what's happening in Black culture as I do, because she just wants to know. The same way as, like, she's also a scientist, and I'm able to sustain conversations with her about things that are really uniquely important to her. I know about her culture as well. I know about the way she grew up, and we've never been afraid of, like, she's a scientist, I'm a

0: artists, yeah, we're different. Our brains are a little bit wired differently. That is a plus for us. It's not something that we have to work through. It's something that we actually just hold together. And I wonder if that's actually the secret to being able to sustain a healthy relationship with someone that's so different than you, is to be able to say, hey, I love the fact that you're different than me and I want to learn more about it.
1: Yeah. I mean, I think what we see in this novel is there is this sort of recognition of difference that was maybe delayed.
0: Yeah.
1: And then there's this push and pull between, do we try and save this friendship or do we just try and do a clean break? And it gets to the point that Margot even convinces Tanya to go to couples therapy, which for friends, I think, is quite unconventional. Mm-hmm. Why is it so critical for Margot, from her perspective, to save this relationship?
0: It's kind of all she knows, right? She knew that for her, it's school, job, husband, children. That's been her entire world. And along with that, it's also the best friend that you made in childhood that now becomes the godmother to her child. That's her perfect story. And she's remained committed to that for the majority of her life. Tanya, that's not been her story. She's sort of been like, well, I could be this person today. I could be that. Oh, now I'm an artist. Now I'm that. So Tanya is sort of actually constantly looking for something new. And she's very like seduced by life. And she doesn't really fit in one particular box. So she wants to be set free. Whereas Margot wants to kind of like keep her in the story. So I think that Margot's desperation is really because that's what she knows. It's what she understands. And I wonder if Margot had been more open to actually having space in their friendship, if that friendship would have had maybe a higher chance of being more aligned.
1: It sounds as though you're describing in your relationships, you're friends with some people that are quite different from yourself, and you've had these friendships over a long period of time. Is that something you've had to negotiate, kind of like different lifestyles, mm-hmm. different opinions about money, things like that?
0: Yeah, I'm actually kind of experiencing it now just because being that I'm writing professionally, I do require a lot more solo time, and I'm a lot less accessible to the people in my life that I probably was a couple years ago when I was, you know, my profession didn't require me to spend a lot of time in my head. And so my friendships, I need friendships that allow me to spend a little bit less time in my head now. And I think it was very much a matter of sitting down and being like, hey, there's this change in my lifestyle that is also going to now change my friendships. And I was just able to have those conversations. All relationships really survive on whether or not you're able to sustain uncomfortability and if you're able to meet yourself for repair, because being friends with someone is uncomfortable. Loving someone can be uncomfortable. I've been lucky that it has kind of been okay for me.
1: Yeah.
0: But I won't lie, I'm fearful that one day writing is going to make me a very lonely person, you know? And I think that's a normal fear for an artist. But I really do think about that. I think a lot about how we navigate changes in our lives. And I think the best way to do that is by allowing the change to be part of your life as opposed to like rejecting it and trying to stay the same.
1: Mm. Interesting that you have the fear of like writing making you a lonely person. What is the sort of insurance against that that you can try and do to make sure that doesn't happen?
0: My birthday just passed and I asked for a day alone as like my birthday gift. So I'm very much just that person. But the reality of it is that like, as I think that I'm doing writing in the sense I treat it like a job, and you know, I write 9 to 5. I take my weekends like a normal person. I make sure that I schedule dinners with my friends. I still go to Pilates. So whereas like with Chip, You're Pretty, writing, I didn't have a lot of control of when I could write. Now I do. And I choose to treat it in a professional matter. But Saturday and Sunday when I'm not writing, I'm also a little sad because I just really want to get back into it. Committing to that in order to preserve my life, I think is really what I had to do.
1: I want to talk a bit about back to the friendship,
0: yes.
1: Because obviously these are characters that have known each other through decades, mm-hmm. and there's a lot of beauty and closeness. And I can certainly think back to people that I like no longer speak to that I maybe knew when I was 18, mm-hmm. that when I really think about it, I do have still some very special memories with those people. Why did you want to capture that kind of like lightning in a bottle of young friendship?
0: I think it's beautiful, you know? I just-

0: Just think that people learning about themselves and each other, there's something so special about that. And I never want to lose that within any character that I write. I really just want to honor the fact that life is long and life is messy. And I, friendship especially teaches you so much about life and about who you are. And I just think that sometimes we forget how meaningful that is. And I wanted to maybe have that on the page a little bit too. I did make sort of an active choice not to spend too much time thinking about their childhood so that we can really like focus on the breakup and like the friendship today. But underneath all that, there was a lot of love there, and it's going to be hard to kind of move forward with or without that love.
1: Mm-hmm. I think at the end of the day, my opinion is that friendship is actually very romantic.
0: I do too.
1: Yeah.
0: I think for me personally, I've never really experienced romance the way that I have with my friends. They're very special to me, and that I can't imagine that not being the case.
1: Yeah. I think that's a really nice place to end it. And I am imagining now your friends listening to this and being like, yeah, I feel very loved.
0: Aww.
1: I feel very seen. Taya, thank you so much for coming in and chatting with me today. This was so much fun.
0: Thank you so much for having me.

Tea Mutonji joined me in our Toronto studio. Her new novel, My Person, is shortlisted for the Atwood Gibson Writers' Trust Fiction Prize. This week's show was produced by Lisa Matthews and Talia Cleott, with help from Cynthia Jimenez. Aili Yamamoto is our associate producer. Our senior producer is Jacqueline Kirk, and our executive producer is Aaron Balser. Three cheers for our audio tech, Hannah Barker, and to the rest of the CBC Books team. I'm Matea Roach, and this is Bookends. Thanks for listening, and I'll see you next time. Because when the book ends, the conversation begins.

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1: My name is Siaya, and I live in the most beautiful place on earth. 7 months ago, I blew up my life, and a lot has shifted since then. 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Welcome to Ice Cove.
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4: 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Sansei, I'm Jared Martineau. Join me from the Chan Center for the Performing Arts in Vancouver for a very special concert. Reclaim presents Come Toward the Fire, celebrating Indigenous talent, creativity, and brilliance.
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5: This is CBC News. At 2 o'clock, 12 degrees and mostly cloudy in Regina, 15 degrees and mainly sunny in Saskatoon. From CBC Saskatchewan's Saskatoon Bureau, I'm David Shield. The Capel Indian Industrial School class of 1998 is coming together in Regina today. They're the last generation of students to ever graduate from a residential school. Carrie Benjo spent her high school years living and attending the school in Labrette, later called Whitecalf Collegiate. She organized an event called Keeping the Fire for other residential school survivors to gather together.
6: When I left my community, I never returned. I went to that school for 3 years. I lived there. I made friends with people in the school, their families, their extended families, and that connection to my community was severed. That connection to my family was severed.
5: Benjo says the institutionalization has affected not only her life, but the way she has raised her children. A number of events are happening across Saskatchewan today in honor of Truth and Reconciliation Day. In Regina, a talking circle will be held at Dunlop Art Gallery from 1 to 3 this afternoon. It will focus on the gallery's current exhibit, Dark Chapters. Some services are not running or are operating on an alternate schedule today. Regina City buses

0: are operating on a Sunday schedule. Paratransit services are operating on a holiday schedule. In Saskatoon, all public library locations are closed. Transit services are operating on a regular schedule. The government of Saskatchewan is investing in nuclear power. The province announced plans yesterday to build two large nuclear reactors in northwest Saskatchewan. It's part of the province's new power plan, which sets a target of 2,600 megawatts of nuclear power generation by 2050. Public policy professor M.G. Romana says the timeline of the project could be an issue when the province is reliant on federal approval.
1: Announcements are easy to make. Building a nuclear power project is going to be much, much, much, much harder.
0: Romana says the high cost of building large nuclear reactors is also a concern. Mo says the first reactor is expected to be online as early as 2042. At 2 minutes after 2 o'clock, it's 12 degrees in Regina, 15 degrees in Saskatoon. This is CBC News. A member of caucus in Alberta's United Conservative Party says he will vote in favor of holding a referendum on separation. Premier Danielle Smith has said the province is better off remaining in Canada. Stephanie Cram has more on growing tensions within the party.
2: I will be voting for option two.
3: That's United Conservative Party Red Deer MLA Jason Steffen announcing he will vote in favor of a future referendum on taking Alberta out of Canada. More evidence of divisions in Premier Danielle Smith's party.
4: I know that there's a lot of work I still need to do to convince Albertans Canada can work.
3: Former Finance Minister Travis Taves acknowledged that the turmoil might cause more problems for the UCP down the line.
5: If we continue to have a fixation and with separation and independence, it will make it very difficult to form government provincially.
3: Already two constituency riding associations are calling for a review of Smith's leadership, with one board member saying that Smith and the party should have remained neutral. Stephanie Cram, CBC News, Edmonton.
0: There is a heavy police presence in Tsawwassen outside Vancouver after four people were struck by a vehicle. Police say it happened on Tsawwassen First Nation lands. They say it appears there was a medical emergency. The four pedestrians are being treated by first responders. The extent of their injuries is unclear at the time. An alert from the First Nation says the incident has ended their Truth and Reconciliation event. And that's news this hour from CBC Saskatchewan. Now let's take a quick look at the weather. Clear in the south tonight with northwest winds in Regina with a low of 1 degree with risk of frost. A few clouds in the parkland tonight with northwest winds in Prince Albert with a low of -1 with frost. Sunny in the south tomorrow with westerly winds in Moose Jaw and a high of 16. Sunny in central Saskatchewan tomorrow with northwest winds in Saskatoon with a high of 15. 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
6: Tansin and Totemek, hello my relatives and greetings to you on this National Day for Truth and Reconciliation. I'm Jared Martineau, and I have a very special concert to share with you today. Recorded live at the 5th Annual Amit Sepkwiwel Festival on Musqueam Territory in Vancouver. In the Hunkaminam language, Amit Sepkwiwel means come toward the fire. And for the past 5 years, the Chan Center for the Performing Arts in Musqueam have presented a beautiful weekend gathering every September to celebrate Indigenous voices, community, and culture. The festival is held ahead of the National Day for Truth and Reconciliation, and it's an invitation to everyone, Indigenous and non-Indigenous people, to come closer toward the fire, to witness, uplift, and to share songs and stories. This year's celebration featured more than 24 artists from all over Turtle Island, and you're about to experience the festival's grand finale closing concert. Coming up, you'll hear performances from Mason Abbey, Boslin, CB, Logan Stats, and more. But first, let's hear from Coast Salish drum and dance group Satsu Stelkaya, Coastal Wolfpack. Here's Musqueam elder, knowledge keeper, and group leader Alec Dan, live from the Chan Center for the Performing Arts.
7: Hi Tep, I was the MNCIA. It's such an honor for me and my family, Satsu Stelkaya, to be here with you today to share a little bit of who we are as Hualmok Mustimok, people of the land. We're located here in the Musqueam traditional unceded territory. A few of us are from Musqueam, but we have representatives

from throughout Coast Salish territory also. Me and my family, this is one family. Me and my wife, my sister, my two of our five children, some of our 19 grandchildren, brothers, son-in-laws, the whole family, you know. A few of our 19 grandchildren here with us, so it's always an honor for us to be the voice, you know, to share who we are as Coast Salish people. This next song that we're going to share with you is our Woman's Gathering song, and this song comes from our village called Ayalmuch. We know it as Jericho Beach today. You know, the Musqueam people and the indigenous people of this area used to go there and harvest plants and berries to make traditional medicines and herbal tea. So we'll let the singing and dancing explain itself. So we'll get into the woman's gathering song and dance. Haichkasiem.

This next song is our Eagle honor song, you know, to give thanks to the Eagle for, you know, the wonderful job that he and she does for, you know, for medicine for all Indigenous people throughout what is now called Turtle Island. This song's to honor the Eagle, our Eagle honor song. Haitap Kasiem.

0: A beautiful song to honor the majesty and power of the eagle. That was Satsu Stalkaya, Coastal Wolfpack, live from the Chan Center for the Performing Arts. They're an intergenerational family dance and drum group that represents Musqueam and many Coast Salish nations. And dressed in their beautiful regalia, masks, and cedar shawls and hats, more than 15 members of their family performed at the closing concert of this year's Amit Zabquiwell, Come Toward the Fire in Vancouver. I'm Jared Martineau, and you're listening to a special concert presentation recorded live for the National Day for Truth and Reconciliation. Next, let's hear Gunyangahaga singer and songwriter Logan Statz. From his frontline activism right through to his brand new album, Peacemaker, Logan's days are rich in experience and full of stories. What I love most about his music is how he takes those stories and weaves them into beautiful songs. Live from the Chan Center for the Performing Arts, here's Logan Statz at Amit Zabquiwell, Come Toward the Fire.
1: Is it okay if I tell you guys a couple stories?

Now we're good. Well, thank you very much, ladies and gentlemen. Now, as a young man, I used to sneak down to this coffee shop on my reservation. Because back in the day, you could smoke inside certain establishments. Well, I was in this coffee shop. I befriended an elder from the community, and one day she gave me a ride. She gave me a ride into town. I jumped into her car and she started speaking to someone in her back seat. I'm looking behind me, but there's nobody there except for this beautiful wooden box. Now, she explained to me that it contained the ashes of her late husband, and she'd been driving around the reservation with her husband's ashes in the back seat of her car. Almost tucked and rolled. As I grew up into a young man, it became this example of what true love should be, this everlasting light. Doesn't go out no matter what. I wrote this song for her and I call it I Wish I Knew Your Name. Because for the life of me, I could not remember her name. It goes like this.

0: there she goes, driving around the reservation with her husband's ashes in the back seat of her old car. Thank you very much. Now we'll go.
1: You could hear a pin drop during that one. Recorded live from the Chan Center for the Performing Arts, that was Mohawk singer and songwriter Logan Statz with I Wish I Knew Your Name. That stunning performance was part of the grand finale closing concert of Amit Sepkwiwel, Come Toward the Fire, an annual Indigenous gathering and festival held on Musqueam territory in Vancouver. Well, from the ache and strum of Logan's folk ballads, let's shift into the Cree pop world of CB. Fresh from their very first Juno nomination and collaborations with artists like Ace and Abby, they've been riding high this year. And CB took the stage at Amit Sepkwiwel for their very first performance in Vancouver, and they commanded the stage with their powerful voice and potent pop lyrics. Live from the Chan Center in Vancouver, here's CB with Stars.

0: I'm Jared Martineau, and you've been listening to a very special broadcast of Amid Sep We Will, Come Toward the Fire. 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
1: It's 2:30, 15 degrees and mostly cloudy in Regina, 15 degrees and mainly sunny in Saskatoon. From CBC Saskatchewan's Saskatoon Bureau, I'm David Shield with a look at the news headlines. The final generation of residential school survivors in Saskatchewan is meeting in Regina today. Carrie Benjo spent her high school years at the residential school in LeBret. She says she's going to the school severed her connection to her community. Kicker Brett Lawther is headed back to the Saskatchewan Rough Riders. The Riders traded a fifth-round pick in next year's draft to get Lawther. The kicker spent 8 years in Saskatchewan before he was sent to Ottawa. And today on the 306, Saskatchewan is marking the National Day for Truth and Reconciliation with numerous events. Coming up, we'll hear from people at a walk to honor survivors of Indian residential schools and to remember the children who never returned home. That's after 5 o'clock. In the weather, clear in the south tonight with a low of 1 degree in Estevan with risk of frost. Clear in central Saskatchewan tonight with gusty winds in Saskatoon with a low of 0 with frost. Sunny in the south tomorrow with northwest winds in Regina and a high of 15. Sunny in central Saskatchewan tomorrow with northwest winds in North Battleford and a high of 14.
0: I'm Jared Martineau, and you're listening to a special broadcast of Amid Sep We Will, Come Toward the Fire. Let's get back into the music of CB. 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

0: Recorded live at the Chan Center for the Performing Arts, that hot and bothered snaggin' song was from CB with Body to Body. They recorded the original with OG Cree singer Ace and Abby, who you'll hear coming up later in this show. But that dynamic reimagining of the song was performed live by CB and Joshua Cunningham on guitar and backing vocals. CB was one of more than two dozen artists that performed at this year's Amit Sepwiwel, Come Toward the Fire. I'm Jared Martineau, and you're listening to a very special concert presentation of the festival's finale, recorded live from Musqueam territory in Vancouver for the National Day for Truth and Reconciliation. 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She's been part of Amit Sepwiwel each year at the festival, and this year she came to share powerful words about her connection to her homeland and culture and the responsibilities she carries to ensure those connections continue for generations to come. Live from Come Toward the Fire, here's Miss Christy Lee with Stay Light.
1: Stay in the light. I stay on light on my feet like Kwelkwelir. I came to bring the heat deep from underneath these streets. So come and take a seat. Take front row and enjoy the show. Amit Sepwiwel. Amit Sepwiwel. Come and join the show. I'll never talk about something that I don't know. That's not how I flow. And it's not how we grow. And it's not how we roll. Up here on this fresh coast, I know who I am, and I know where I come from, and I will never change our ways. We will always make sure that our teachings stay. So here, where I stand, with my ancestors holding my hands, I will still bring the most. It's not bannock, it's not ration toast, it's high quality, as fresh as it can be. You see, I got this rub, it's made out of real good devil's club, but you

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Slow it down like sap. 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Put down your phones and put your feet on the land. With your souls, feel the soul vibe of the path that the old ones still ride. Sometimes deep in my mind, I grow taller than the trees, way past the mountaintops where I can pick stars like berries from the sky. In just a few steps, I walk from one village to the next. I speak with other giants as we sit along the shores of these lands, feeling the water with our hands. Compassion and humility, it's what gives us the ability to see. Sometimes what we show isn't always what we know. I took the time to learn about all these different tools that I carry in my basket and how to use them on time. When I was given my name at the age of one, a quick reincarnation because our job is never done. I once heard, "You're just like your auntie. She would go behind those curtains and give them heck." "You're just like your granny. She would go right on the floor and stop everything if it wasn't right. She would stop and make sure it was right. Just the way it needed to be. I'll always remember that this is me and my children and my future grandchildren and great-grandchildren, great-great-great-great-grandchildren. My family, this is who we are and who we're meant to be. We are the light, and we're meant to shine forever like the bright golden sun."

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1: From Musqueam to Heisla territory, that was Boslin with Whitney, recorded live at the Chan Center in Vancouver. I'm Jared Martineau, and you're listening to a special concert presentation of A Meets Up Be Well, Come Toward the Fire, recorded for the National Day for Truth and Reconciliation right here on CBC Music and Radio. Boslin is one of the most dynamic Indigenous voices on the West Coast right now, and he's making moves not just in music, but also in filmmaking. And for him, art in all its forms is about storytelling and self-expression. And he says his mission is to show

Indigenous youth that anything is possible if you dream it and believe it. And that's the energy he brought to the closing concert at Come Toward the Fire. Live from Vancouver and joined by a full live band, here's Boslin with Deny.

That melodic blast of rap energy was from Boslin with Deny. And as you could hear, it was recorded all the way live with an amazing live band for the closing concert of this year's Amit Sepwiwell Come Toward the Fire Festival. I'm Jared Martineau, and you're listening to a special concert here on CBC Music and Radio, recorded for the National Day for Truth and Reconciliation. By the time OG Cree singer and songwriter Ace and Abby took the stage at the Chan Center for the Performing Arts, the whole room was vibrating with good energy. And if there's anything that Ace and Abby knows how to do, it's to take that energy even higher. His whole set was performed solo, with just a simple setup of guitar and effects pedals. But from the second he started to play, from the very first note he sang, you could feel yourself being transported somewhere else, ever closer toward the fire. Fire that burns so bright in Ace and Abby's stories and songs. Live from Amit Sepwiwell, this is Ocean Breath

0: Thank you so much. Come on, Vancouver, make some noise! Come on, come on, come on!
1: Live at the Chan Center for the Performing Arts in Vancouver, that was Asen Abbey with Ego Death. And that soaring, beautiful song closed out an incredible evening of Indigenous stories, music, and joyful celebration at this year's edition of Amit Sef Wewell, Come Toward the Fire. And that other voice you heard on stage cheering the crowd and the audience along was none other than Reservation Dogs star and MC of the event, Dallas Goldtooth. I'm Jared Martineau, and I hope you've enjoyed the music today. You've been listening to a very special presentation recorded for the National Day for Truth and Reconciliation on CBC Music and Radio. You can listen to this entire concert again. Just head to the CBC Listen app and search for Come Toward the Fire 2026. Amit Sef Wewell was produced by Pat Carabray and me. It was recorded and mixed in Vancouver by James Perella. Our production manager is David Humphrey. Our programming manager is Sasha Cow. Mimi Abrams is our festival technical director, Andrew Ryder is our assistant technical director, and Lloyd Balzer is our head audio technician. Thanks to Spiros Georgiou for mixing this radio special. Aichka to Alec Guerin, Christy Lee Charles, Willemia Sparrow, Manuel Strain, Larry Grant, Odette Wilson, Cindy Point and Musqueam, and to the entire team at the Chan Center for the Performing Arts. And Aichka CM, thank you all very much for listening.
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3: I'm Jen Cannell. Today on the 306, when Brad Miller signed up to be the mayor of Richmond, he never dreamed his tiny southwestern village would be overrun a few years later by a QAnon cult. After 3 years, death threats, sewage pumped illegally into a playground, and many sleepless nights, the cult is finally gone. But today, Brad Miller says he's done too. We'll bring you his story and a lot more between 4 and 6.
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6: At 3 o'clock, 12 degrees and mostly cloudy in Regina, 15 degrees and mainly sunny in Saskatoon. From CBC Saskatchewan's Saskatoon Bureau, I'm David Shield. Now to Edmonton.
7: Survivors carried this truth when this country would not. More than 6,600 brave women and men told the truth to the Truth and Reconciliation Commission.
6: Calling it a dark chapter in Canada's past, Prime Minister Mark Carney spoke at an event for the National Day for Truth and Reconciliation. He says the bravery of the residential school survivors who spoke about the abuse they suffered requires Canada to commit to moving forward.
7: We are responding. The gaps are still large, but we are responding. We're closing gaps in education. We are building homes for families. We're improving access to drinking water. We just put in new legislation. Building healthier communities, an emphasis on mental wellness.
6: Carney also says reconciliation is a journey, not a destination. Some services are not running because of Truth and Reconciliation Day. In Regina, city buses are operating on a Sunday schedule. Paratransit services are operating on a holiday schedule. All paid on-street parking zones in the city are not in effect in Regina, but they are in Saskatoon. In Saskatoon, all public library locations are closed. Transit services are operating on a regular schedule. An annual hunting camp is underway on Cowessess First Nation. It brings together youth and Indian residential school survivors to reconnect with their culture through shared land-based teachings. The event concludes today with a smudge walk along the community's commemorative Indian residential school walkway. Community dietitian Marissa Shabatura says that participating in the past two annual camps has taught her about the culture, but also the importance of the ties that bind.
8: Community wasn't something I had a lot of growing up of, so now that I am an

0: involved with the Cow Assist community. Like, seeing this many people come together to process an animal for community is, that's what I've learned. The importance of that and just how available it is once you build those connections.
1: She says youth participating in the camp had the chance to gain important lessons about medicinal plants and harvesting meat. She says encouraging healthier nutritional choices early can prevent negative health outcomes down the road. At 2 minutes after 3 o'clock, it's 15 degrees in Regina, 15 degrees in Saskatoon. This is CBC News. Britain's prime minister says Iran appears to have played a role in a recent security incident at the Fairford Air Force Base. 5 men were arrested on Sunday, then released on bail after police received reports of suspicious vehicles. As Thomas Dagg reports, there are few details and even fewer answers.
2: It remains an ongoing, complex and serious police investigation.
3: British Prime Minister Andy Burnham says the recent incident that led to 5 men arrested on suspicion of terrorism and explosives offences appears connected to Iran.
2: The authorities have this under, as I say, the strongest grip. We believe Iran to have played a part.
3: In the early hours Sunday, the 5 suspects, all British nationals, were detained following unusual activity near the British air base that houses U.S. bombers. The aircraft have been used to strike Iran, leading many to suspect British authorities had thwarted a retaliatory attack. But police have since released the men on bail and said no explosive devices were found at the scene, just a quantity of gasoline. Now, the possible connection to Iran is raising even more questions after an incident with few confirmed facts. Tehran has denied involvement. Thomas Dagg, CBC News, Toronto.
1: An Edmonton father who was initially reported missing with his children is now wanted on charges of abduction. Edmonton police have issued a Canada-wide arrest warrant for 42-year-old Scott McDermott. He's accused of violating court custody or a parenting order. McDermott was last seen with his 6-year-old son, George, and 9-year-old daughter, Leslie, near the Alberta-Saskatchewan border. And that's the news this hour from CBC Saskatchewan. In the weather, clear in the south tonight with northwest winds in Regina with a low of 1 degree with a risk of frost tonight. A few clouds in the parkland tonight with northwest winds in Prince Albert with a low of -1 with frost. Sunny in the south tomorrow with westerly winds in Moose Jaw and a high of 16. Sunny in central Saskatchewan tomorrow with northwest winds in Saskatoon and a high of 15. 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
5: How you doing? I'm JJ Laborde. 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
7: I try to be the person you're expecting, but I'm not ready. I'm not ready.
5: So good. That is Somber with his number one hit song called My Body Isn't Ready. Question is, can he get it together and have his body ready and able to hang on to that top spot of the CBC Music Top 20 for 2 weeks in a row? Place your bets now and stick with me until the end of the hour, and we'll find out together. I'm your guest host this week, JJ, and over the course of the next hour, you're going to hear 4 debut songs enter your countdown. You'll also hear which song is the highest jumper on the chart and which song received the most online votes this past week. Here's how your top 20 comes together. We keep track of Canadian streaming numbers and radio spins every week, and we count up all your votes that come into cbcmusic.ca/top20vote, and then all that info is put into a spreadsheet. Some smart people come in, do some calculations, and all of that helps us figure out the order of the songs you're about to hear. Incidentally, all this music can be heard all the time on Mornings, Drive, and After Dark on CBC Music. All right, let's get into this countdown with a new single from Toronto songwriter Dominique Way. It's called Lady and the GPS, and it kicks off this week's CBC Music Top 20 at number 20.

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2: Ah!

That's pretty cool, and it's our second debut this week. It's the latest single from Winnipeg-based singer Ami Chun. We just heard Aries Baby, and it enters your countdown at number 19. Ami grew up in Regina, went to school in Nelson, BC, and now calls Winnipeg the greatest city. Now, if you want to help either one of those songs by Ami Chun or Dominique Way to climb up this chart, you can do so by voting for them right now at cbcmusic.ca/top20vote. I'm JJ.

Laborde, sitting in for Grant Lawrence. Thanks for having me on this week. Up next, it's our third debut, and it comes courtesy of Toronto-based singer Devin Cole. Speaking of greatest cities, Devin Cole grew up in Calgary and then made the big move to Toronto, where she is undoubtedly working on a new album because we have a brand new single from her entering the countdown this week, debuting at number 18. This is called Serial Kisser, because sometimes you gotta kiss somebody. A lot. This is Devin Cole on your CBC Music Top 20.

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0: Another cool one. That is our fourth and final debut this week, courtesy of post-punk band Fontaine's DC out of Dublin City, of course, with their brand new single called Marianne. Look for their new studio album entitled Dopamine Chamber to drop on October 16th, a mere 5 days before our producer Marianne's birthday. Coincidence, perhaps? Or perhaps not. It's a coincidence. It's totally a coincidence. I'm your guest host, JJ Laborde, and we have 20 songs to feature and not quite enough time to do that in full. So here's a quick spin through tunes coming in at number 16 to 15.
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0: Don't you know it's such a Maggie from American singer Cassandra Coleman climbs four spots to take number 16.

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1: I'm JJ Laborde. Still to come, number one. Will Somber be able to hang on at number one with his hit song, My Body Isn't Ready? Or will Leon Bridges take that spot? Or how about Olivia Rodrigo? They're both near the top, so you will need to stick with me until the end of the hour to find out who takes the number one position this week. Up next, it's the latest from Finn Wolfhard out of Vancouver. Finn released a new studio album this summer entitled Fire from the Hip. And that is where you will find this next single. It's called Follow. And this week it climbs three big spots into the number 14 position. Right here on your CBC Music Top 20.

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1: Number 12.

0: always giving us something to groove to and always a good time. Climbing up three spots to number 12, that is new music from DJ SB out of Toronto with Don't Sleep. And before that, we heard the latest from Quebec singer Claudia Bouvette called Amour Écran. It slides up five spots to take the number 13 position. I'm JJ Laborde. This is the CBC Music Top 20. Coming up, your local news.
1: It's 3:30, 16 degrees and mainly sunny in Regina, 16 degrees and partly cloudy in Saskatoon. From CBC Saskatchewan's Saskatoon Bureau, I'm David Shield with a look at the news headlines. The final generation of residential school students in Saskatchewan is meeting in Regina today. Carrie Benjo spent her high school years at the residential school in LeBret. She says going to the school severed her community to her community. Truth and Reconciliation Day is being held across the province. In Saskatoon, the Every Child Matters powwow will be held at Sasktel Center. That runs until 6 o'clock this evening. And today on the 306, the fear of being laid off. The trade war with the United States has created uncertainty for companies and workers. Money columnist Bruce Sellery will be in after 5:30 to talk about how people can prepare financially and what you can do if you feel at risk. In the weather, clear in the south tonight with a low of 1 degree in Estevan with risk of frost. Clear in central Saskatchewan tonight with gusty winds in Saskatoon with a low of 0 with frost. Sunny in the south tomorrow with northwest winds in Regina and a high of 15. Sunny in central Saskatchewan tomorrow with northwest winds in North Battleford and a high of 14. 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
0: I'm your guest host, JJ Laborde, and this is the CBC Music Top 20. Back in we go. Up next, it's Julian Taylor. The singer also received the most online votes this past week. I got to see him with my kids at Supercrawl in Hamilton a couple weeks ago, and he rocked. It was great. If you live in Ontario, you can catch Julian Taylor performing this song live as he tours through the province in October. Drive spins up five big spots right into the number 11 position, right here on your CBC Music Top 20.

0: Delicious, nice and twangy. That is new music from Orville Peck with Too Little Too Late. He giddies up four spots to crack your top 10 at number 10. Orville Peck's new album is called Mule, and that is where you will find that new track. I'm JJ, and you know we have 20 songs to feature in this countdown, but we never have enough time to cram them all in. It's tough. It can be tough. So let's take a quick spin through tunes coming in at number 9 to 6.
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0: Something from Montreal singer Julie Ney.

Lego moves up two spots to number 8 with Limerence. Best Days from Edmonton's Ruth B. climbs 5 spots to take number 6.

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1: I'm JJ in Toronto. Our polls are open now, so you can have your say on which of these songs moves up the chart by casting your votes at cbcmusic.ca/top20vote. All right, let's get back into our top five this week, starting with Vancouver's Young Friend. Our highest jumper on the chart this week is, in fact, Young Friend. And get your tickets, Vancouver, because Young Friend will be performing this next song live November 4th at the Hollywood Theater. Leaping a massive 6 spots this week to crack the top 5 at number 5, this is Miracle from Young Friend, right here on your CBC Music Top 20.

Good Times. That is the latest from Leon Bridges. It's called Light the Way. It's off his new album called Happiness Anytime. And yeah, I'm filled with the spirit on that one. It climbs up five big spots this week to take the number four position. I'm JJ Laborde in Toronto, filling in for Grant Lawrence. Thanks for having me on. Let's get into the top three right now, starting with William Prince, whose On Rolls the Wheel tour continues into BC, Courtenay, Nanaimo, and Sydney throughout the early days of October, and then on into Whitehorse on October 7th. He's joined by Nathaniel Ratliff on this one called Change, and it takes the number three spot this week.

such an incredible storyteller and such a manly voice. I feel like I should start doing some push-ups or chop down a tree or something. That is William Prince with Nathaniel Rateliff and Change. This week, it's number 3. I'm JJ Laborde. Up next, look out, we will in fact have a brand new number 1 song this week because Somber has been pushed out of the top spot. But by whom? We will find out in a few short minutes, but first, this is our former reigning champ, Somber, with My Body Isn't Ready, your number 2 song.

0: We counted Canadian streaming numbers and radio spins along with all your votes. Thank you very much. And now, taking the top spot this week, it's Olivia Rodrigo. The singer returns to the top of this chart with her latest single, Montreal and Toronto. Do you have your tickets? Olivia Rodrigo performs live in October for what is sure to be a handful of exciting shows. Stupid Song is your new number one song right here on your CBC Music Top 20.
1: Number

0: That's Olivia Rodrigo with Stupid Song. Your new number one song on the CBC Music Top 20. And that was your CBC Music Top 20 for the week of September 24th, 2026. 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This week's show was produced by Marianne Carosi. I'm JJ Laborde. Meet you next week at the top.
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5: Hi, I'm Jennifer Cannell. Just ahead on the 306, some great new books for fall. An Indigenous high school in North Battleford marks 25 years, but the anniversary's bittersweet. And the QAnon cult left, but now the village's mayor is quitting. The 306 starts after the news.
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7: Survivors carried this truth when this country would not. More than 6,600 brave women and men told the truth to the Truth and Reconciliation Commission.
6: Calling it a dark chapter in Canada's past, Prime Minister Mark Carney spoke at an event in Edmonton on this, the National Day for Truth and Reconciliation. He said the bravery of residential school survivors who spoke about the abuse they suffered requires Canada to commit to moving forward.
7: We are responding. The gaps are still large, but we are responding. We're closing gaps in education. We're building homes for families. We're improving access to drinking water. We just put in new legislation. Building healthier communities, an emphasis on mental wellness.
6: Prime Minister Carney also said reconciliation is a journey, not a destination. In British Columbia, a Truth and Reconciliation event was called off after a deadly collision on Tawasin First Nation lands. Two people are dead and two others injured after they were struck by a vehicle. Delta police say their investigation indicates the driver may have experienced a medical emergency before striking pedestrians. They say the incident was not related to Truth and Reconciliation. Tawasin First Nation says it is deeply saddened and will not provide further details out of respect for affected families and ongoing response efforts. Israel's government says Saudi authorities are questioning two pilots involved in an altercation on a flight to Tel Aviv. Israel says the Fly Dubai flight was diverted after one pilot stabbed the other and tried to crash the plane. Willie Lowry is at the airport in Tel Aviv.
8: It could have ended very differently, but eventually the passengers aboard flight FZ-1073 landed here at Ben Gurion Airport, albeit on an entirely different plane. The early morning flight from Dubai to Tel Aviv made an emergency landing in Tabuk, Saudi Arabia, after an altercation between the pilots broke out, causing the flight to plunge 4,000 meters in just 1 minute. Noah Spiegel says her 74-year-old mom was aboard the flight.
9: She said there was a few Israeli guys that went into the cockpit and take over the guy who stabbed the pilot. She said it felt like a terror attack.
8: Israel's defense minister described the event as an attempted jihadist terrorist attack. In a statement, the airline cautioned against speculation, saying the incident remains subject to a formal investigation. Willie Lowry, CBC News, Tel Aviv.
6: Canadian astronaut Joshua Kutrick is set to blast off for the International Space Station. He's one of four members of the next

0: SpaceX mission. The rocket is scheduled to take off from the Kennedy Space Center tomorrow. A member of caucus in Alberta's United Conservative Party says he will vote in favor of holding a referendum on separation. Premier Danielle Smith has said the province is better off remaining in Canada. Stephanie Cram has more on growing tensions within the party.
1: I will be voting for option two.
2: That's United Conservative Party Red Deer MLA Jason Steffen announcing he will vote in favor of a future referendum on taking Alberta out of Canada. More evidence of divisions in Premier Danielle Smith's party.
3: I know that there's a lot of work I still need to do to convince Albertans Canada can work.
2: Former Finance Minister Travis Taves acknowledged that the turmoil might cause more problems for the UCP down the line.
4: If we continue to have a fixation and with separation and independence, it will make it very difficult to form government provincially.
2: Already two constituency riding associations are calling for a review of Smith's leadership, with one board member saying that Smith and the party should have remained neutral. Stephanie Cram, CBC News, Edmonton.
0: An Edmonton man who was initially reported missing with his children is now wanted on charges of abduction. Edmonton police have issued an arrest warrant for 42-year-old Scott McDermott. He was last seen with his 6-year-old son and 9-year-old daughter near the Alberta-Saskatchewan border. And that is your world this hour. For CBC News, I'm Martina Fitzgerald.
5: Good afternoon, Saskatchewan. It is Orange Shirt Day, Wednesday, September 30th. I'm Jen Cannell in for Peter Mills, and this is the 306.

Indigenous High School in North Battleford celebrates its 25th anniversary, but the school community says that may be their last. We'll hear why. We'll look at whether Canada's spy agency needs closer scrutiny. And it is National Day for Truth and Reconciliation, day two of the Saskatoon Tribal Council's powwow. We will take you inside the action at SaskTel Centre. The 306 starts right now.

0: First, let's check in with CBC's David Shield, who is following local news this hour.
1: The Swift Current area is busy fundraising to replace its 44-year-old aquatic center. The Southwest Facility Foundation has received promises of over $5 million from municipalities in the region, local businesses, and individual donors. The head coach of the Swift Current Barracudas swim team says the aging facility only partially meets its needs. People in Regina have been met with an unwelcome surprise. High temperatures and late moisture has meant a boom in mosquitoes. The city believes cold temperatures will help kill off the bugs. And speaking of cold, much of South and Central is under a frost advisory. That includes Meadow Lake, Prince Albert, Yorkton, Saskatoon, and Regina. Patchy frost is expected to form as clear skies and light winds coincide with cool temperatures. And I'll have a full newscast for you coming up at 4:30.
0: Thank you, David. That is David Shield at our CBC Saskatchewan news desk. And yes, I am going to have to bring in my pumpkins. They've been growing so well. My husband will be so sad. But yeah, that frost warning tonight extends to Assiniboia, Broadview, Estevan, Langham, Maple Creek, Moose Jaw, North Battleford, Prince Albert, Regina, Saskatoon, Weyburn, and Yorkton. And yeah, all sort of in that -1, -2 to 0 sort of frost range tonight. Patchy frost. It won't necessarily go everywhere, but yeah. This is the first frost warning we've seen tonight in Regina, Saskatoon, and sort of the southern grain belt. We'll see a few clouds, winds northwest 40, gusting to 60 at times. Those should taper off overnight. Again, that low -1 or so with frost. That's for Saskatoon and Moose Jaw. In Regina, Yorkton, and Estevan, it looks like you'll just be down at the zero mark. Now, up into the parkland with the Battlefords and Prince Albert, a cloudy night tonight, a 70% chance of showers, the wind there gusting up to 70 at times. The low tonight will be -2, but especially in the Battlefords, it will feel a lot colder if you're out in the wind. Tomorrow, the grain belt can expect

0: sunshine right across the province, highs from 14 to 16, and the wind from the northwest at about 20 by mid-afternoon. Now, in LaRonge and the Churchill region tonight, expect more rain. It should start to let up after midnight, then cloudy, a 30% chance of showers with winds west at 40, gusting to 60 at times. A low in LaRonge tonight, plus 3. But in Stony Rapids and Uranium City, a cool, cloudy night, showers or flurries, and the low hovering around 0. Tomorrow, the Churchill region will see clouds, a chance of scattered showers. Those should clear out by afternoon with a high of 10. In the far north tomorrow, you can expect a mix of sun and cloud and a high of 6 degrees. Taking a look at some of our current conditions, it's mainly sunny across the southern and central parts of the grain belt. 15 right now in Saskatoon, 16 in both Regina and Moose Jaw and Swift Current. Prince Albert, cloudy at 11. Yorkton, sunny and 16. Estevan, our hotspot, sunny and 16.4 degrees there. In LaRonge, though, a bit cooler. Some light rain sitting at 8 degrees. In Maple Creek, it's 15. Sunny in both Kindersley and North Battleford. North Battleford at 12. Kindersley, 14. 14 in Wynyard. Lloydminster, some cloud at 13. Melfort, 13 degrees. Weyburn sitting at 16. In Meadow Lake, some cloud right now, 10 degrees with the wind there gusting almost up to 50 at times. In Stony Rapids, light rain, 5 degrees right now. That's probably the least windy spot in the province is the far north. Everyone else, yeah, seeing gusts right now anywhere from 50 up to 61 actually is where it's gusting in Yorkton. Again, Regina sunny and 16, Saskatoon sunny and 15. Well, a new report from the National Security Intelligence Review Agency says Canada's spy agency, the Canadian Security Intelligence Service, or CSIS, well, it may have misused its powers. According to the CSIS Act, this is an agency that's allowed to commit certain offenses when it's collecting information. This review looked at CSIS's use of authority in operations. It found some protocols may not have been followed. And for a look at what this report could mean for CSIS, we are joined now by Michael Juno Katsua. He's a national security expert and a former CSIS senior intelligence officer. And we've reached Michael in Montreal. Good afternoon.
1: Good afternoon, Jennifer.
0: What does this report tell you?
1: Well, What it says in a jest is that basically, as you said in the introduction, CSIS is allowed to commit certain, to break the law at a certain level. Just like law enforcement, for example, if they investigate organized crime and you have an undercover agent with bikers, for example, well, he's not expected to behave like a choir boy. He is expected to play the part as a biker. So it might be possible that for his cover that he will need to break the law. But there is limitation to all this. You can break certain law, but you cannot sort of exceed going, for example, killing a person or torturing a person or illegal detention or anything like this. The other aspect of the report talks about the reporting of those incidents, because you're allowed to break the law in certain circumstances, but you need and must obtain the authority and the okay from your chain of command before. So you need to talk to your supervisor and to obtain the get-go. And CSIS has to report, document very well the circumstances, the logic, why it was authorized for this agent to break the law in those circumstances. And this is what this report says, that in the year 2022 and 2023, the review of the agency found that in some circumstances, in some instances, CSIS did not report adequately.
0: Okay. So, Michelle, you sort of outlined the kind of legal authority CSIS agents have to commit offenses, but in terms of the documenting it, the paper trail, what needs to happen according to this report?
1: Well, they need to be a little bit more thorough. And at this point, what will happen is that because basically what we have here, if I may use the analogy, it's like an audit took place on CSIS. But this special auditor has the authority to go into all the files, to interview any officers, and to ask questions that will need to be answered. But we're talking about national security, so they are behind the curtain of secrecy, and that's why we

0: have a special watchdog here that will be reporting to the government and to the House of Commons and to the Canadian people by the same token about what CSIS has been doing. But this reporting is really, really important because it is a form of accountability. And because we're dealing with national security, nobody should be allowed to say that the end justified the means and therefore CSIS is allowed to do anything. No, we need to be capable in our democracy to be accountable and to exercise a certain restraint when necessary.
1: Well, yeah, I guess for me as a civilian, I think it's one thing to overlook paperwork, to not have explained well enough or to have not filled out the paperwork deliberately or not. But I think it's a different thing if Canadians feel we have CSIS agents who are overly comfortable with breaking the law. Where does this fall?
0: Well, they're not supposed to be overly comfortable in breaking the law. And that's the reason why the reporting is so important. Every action when you break the law needs to be reported and well documented. But let's give examples of what we're talking about. It could be, for example, under certain circumstances, you enter a premises without a warrant to change the chemical of a bomb to make it armless. Just like it happened in Toronto with the Toronto 19. Or it can be during a surveillance, you run a red light. The police is authorized to arrest, to stop you and to give you a ticket, but the ticket will be a write-off because you were trying to keep up with a target and you read the red light for a purpose. So this is the kind of breaking the law that we're talking about. We're not talking about, like I said, torture or murder or anything like this. And everything needs to be documented. So the officer don't feel that they have sort of that carte blanche and capability to do whatever they want. But at the same time, under certain circumstances, sometimes you cannot have time. You don't have time to ask permission to your supervisor because you're an undercover agent. Something is happening right in front of you. You need to improvise. You do it. But later on, you need to be capable to explain it and to document why you did it.
1: Well, Michelle, if you were the one saying, okay, here's this report, CSIS, now do the things, what is the most important thing they need to do in the coming years?
0: They cannot ignore this report. Definitely the Minister of Public Safety cannot ignore this report. And the minister, who's the boss of CSIS, will ask the CSIS to review all the cases that are mentioned and not made public, but that we know about, and to make sure that circumstances don't reproduce itself and we don't do the same mistakes. One of the big problems was definitely the reporting. So the reporting needs to be much more, we need to be much more attentive to this. But the other aspect that is really interesting at the same time is that it might be an opportunity for the government and for the House of Commons to examine the power that we are giving to CSIS and see if we are up to beat with the form of threat that we are currently facing. You know, with artificial intelligence, cyber threat, new form of extremism, new form of foreign interference or espionage, we need to be capable to sort of defend ourselves against the bad guys, because the bad guys, they don't have any red tape. They do what they want to do. So we need to be capable to examine if we are up to date with giving the right legislation, the right authority, and at the same time, the right framework so we can maintain for a healthy democracy a good watchdog, a good accountability, despite the fact that people are working behind the curtain of secrecy, because no way in national security, nobody should be allowed to say the end justified the means. And that is why we need this form of control and accountability constantly.
1: Michelle, thank you.
0: It's a great pleasure. Have a great afternoon. Cheers.
1: That's Michelle Junot-Katsuya, a national security expert and a former senior intelligence officer with CSIS. Indigenous High School in North Battleford is turning 25. Sagawo High School marked the anniversary with a powwow open to the whole community. This powwow, however, may be one of the last for this high school. We don't know yet whether it will stay open past the end of this school year. That's because both the local public and Catholic school divisions have withdrawn from their partnership agreement to manage Sagawo. Shauna Bugler is the principal of Sagawo High School. She says events like this powwow are vital for her students.
2: So today marks the 25th year of Sagawo High School running. We were very excited to be able to host this powwow on this beautiful day. We have had our alumni, our staff from all the years past, any year basically leading up to this year, and past grads from each of the graduating classes from 2003 all the way up. And our current students and staff are also participating and helping out to make this day as beautiful as it is. We host a powwow every year for sure. Sometimes it's in September and sometimes it's in June. But I think the whole meaning and the essence of Sagawo High School is so that our youth can take part in their culture. And so we have many cultural events. We've got our powwows, our round dances, we've got feasts, and different land-based activities and different things that we do to make sure that our students are getting part of their identity and being able to partake in that. I feel that it, knowing about your culture and your tradition, it really grounds you. I think it keeps our kids to feel like they matter, you know, and that they should be proud of who they are and where they come from. I also feel like there may be times when some of our students really don't get that opportunity to take part in some of these activities or ceremonies that we might have gotten to back in the day, or they just don't have the access. So I find it very important to offer those. You know, some students aren't ready to do so, but you know, it's just like little by little baby steps, getting them into the feast, let's say, and then maybe the next time they're helping out, you know, with the feast itself and things like that. So slowly but surely they start to come around, and I think they really appreciate the events. I believe this is my 12th year at Sagawo High School. I started as the vice principal for 1 year, and then took over the principalship the second year, and it's been wonderful. I love this job. I love the kids that I work with and the staff. We're a close-knit family. We're a small enough school that we can call ourselves a family, so I really love this space. We are celebrating as is. We are, you know, hopeful that the school remains open. I do believe there is a place for Sagawo High School in the Battlefords. We serve we serve everybody, you know, but this is for a lot of the students that feel comfort in a smaller setting, or they feel comfort in their culture. And I really think that that this is a great place to be, and I would love for it to continue, that the kids have the choice to attend this high school. And we're just going as is, and you know, we deal with it as it comes. I think that as a whole community, I feel like this school belongs to the whole community. The staff work with the families and the surrounding communities and the people of the Battlefords.
1: That is Shauna Bugler, the principal of Sagawo High School in North Battleford. And as you heard, it is slated to close at the end of this school year. We're now at 21 minutes after 4 o'clock, and here in Saskatoon, the Every Child Matters powwow is being hosted by the Saskatoon Tribal Council in honour of reconciliation. Today is day 2 out at SaskTel Centre, and CBC's Teresa Claim stopped by to talk with people at the powwow.
3: Yeah.
4: I work for a boss that is a survivor of Truth and Reconciliation, and so we're here to support and gather here today and say that our culture is still alive and beautiful.
5: I just come to see the powwow. Yeah, absolutely. This is like I've been here before, and I've heard about the powwow today. So I just want to see the dances, the dance and culture. Yeah. And I feel it's really important. To honor the First Nation. So. I know there's a dark history around here before. So now it's time people have to, know more about the First Nation culture. I'm curious. I wanted to learn more about it. That's why I'm here today.
6: Oh, my kids are dancing.
7: What kind of dances are they doing?
6: Grass dance?
7: Yeah.
6: Yeah. I'm pretty excited to see them perform again. Yeah.
7: What are you reflecting?

0: acting on, if I may ask, today and tomorrow?
1: The kids, how they're having fun, dancing and being back in their traditions.
2: Noise out there, people, let's make some noise!
0: I see you here with your two little ones.

0: the city, and with them dancing powwow, it carries on our traditions, and it inspires other kids and gives them hope. Like my son, he has long braids, and we've lived in the city this whole time, and we thought that his braids would be something that he would struggle with, and honestly, it made him stronger. And I actually pulled them out of school today so that we could be here.
1: Of course, yeah.
0: Yeah, so it's dancing powwow and staying connected to our culture is very important.
2: It's important for me to come today for the past of my ancestors, what they went through. And so it brings awareness to a people what we endured. And it's a way to heal within ourselves and to the past and try to heal, you know, to move forward as one for the protection of Mother Earth, you know. This needs to be brought out and to heal, to really heal as people. And it's important to come together to reconciliate, to really reconciliate, you know. It's not just a word, but that's what we're looking for. And that's what this day is about, to bring awareness right across the world, you know.
3: Well, it's supporting our relatives, our families. You know, they went through a lot. The residential schools, the elders, the children. It's all important. And it's we have to stand together. We have to unite. And this is one way of doing it. And seeing everybody come together, the culture, the uniforms, the dress, the regalia, yeah. The smiles of the kids.
4: So many kids here.
3: Oh, yeah. It's
5: beautiful to see.
3: It's phenomenal.
5: Really nice, yeah.
3: It's
5: love it.
3: It's beautiful.
5: Yeah.
4: It's nice to meet you. Can I ask your name?
6: Renan.
4: Renan, it's great to meet you. You look amazing. May I ask what dances you're doing today?
6: Junior Boys Fancy.
4: Okay. Are you nervous or?
6: No.
4: No, you're a pro. May I ask you what you're looking forward to today at this powwow?
6: Really just to dance.
4: Just to dance?
6: Yeah.
4: Okay, and what's your name?
7: My name is Ari.
4: It's so nice to meet you. And how do you feel about dancing today at the powwow?
7: I feel good.
4: Yeah? Are you nervous? Are you a little nervous?
7: No.
4: No, you're a pro too? Well, thank you so much, all of you, for talking with me. Sorry I kept you, and have a wonderful day. Thank you so much.
8: Awesome. Thank you
4: guys. Bye. Can't wait to see you dance.
9: And a big round of applause for a beautiful grand answer, ladies and gentlemen.
10: Some of the participants and spectators at the Every Child Matters powwow in Saskatoon. Grand entry starts tonight at 6 at Sasktel Centre, and thank you to CBC's Teresa Claim. It's now 26 minutes after 4 o'clock, and Chris Edwards joins us with today's business news. Chris, some banking news. TD has announced a major buyback program. How many shares are they purchasing back?
11: They're buying back $10 billion worth, or about 4% of total outstanding shares right now. Now, they did do this last year for $7 billion. So we spoke to Colin Szczynski from SIA Wealth Management about why companies do these sorts of buybacks, and especially why a bank like TD would want to do one.
12: These buybacks really are, they can only get them approved for a year or two, but they're kind of ongoing. And the idea is rather than pay out a dividend, what they do is they will buy the stock and cancel it, reducing the number of shares, which can then increase the value of the stock, all else being equal. That's kind of the idea behind them.
11: So in other words, this is another way to give money to shareholders. Szczynski said this is also a sign of confidence from TD's management. And if in a bull market, which we are in, if companies are issuing larger and larger buybacks, which TD is doing, generally speaking, that's a good thing, at least for investors.
10: Yeah, if you already have TD stocks, woo! But turning now to news coming out of the United States this week, I understand that the federal fuel efficiency standards are going to be lowered south of the border. What does that mean for us here, Chris?
11: It effectively means we're weakening our gas-powered fuel economy standards as well, but it does not mean we're going to be lowering our long-term emission targets for vehicles as a whole. Now, up until very recently,

0: Canada aligned its fuel economy standards with the U.S. because the car market in North America, of course, is so deeply integrated. American cars are very common in Canada. And on Monday, the Trump administration announced that by 2031, the fleet-wide average fuel efficiency of new American passenger vehicles should be about 35 miles per gallon. That's about 15 kilometers a liter here in Canada. Now, that's way down from the goal of 50 miles per gallon by 2031 proposed by the Biden administration. So what does this mean for Canada? For that, I spoke to Joanna Kyriazis, the Director of Policy and Strategy at Clean Energy Canada, a climate policy think tank.
1: Automakers who are selling into both the Canadian and American market, they can meet stronger Canadian standards by just allocating more of their kind of cleaner vehicle inventory here and selling more of their larger polluting vehicles in the U.S. They don't need to change what they build. It's really where they allocate their kind of more fuel efficient and electric vehicles.
0: So for Canada, it's also all about the average emissions of the vehicle fleet. The Canadian government wants the average vehicle here by 2035 to emit less than half the carbon dioxide the average vehicle emits today. And the key to that will not be to make gas-powered vehicles twice as efficient, but to seriously push through zero emission electric vehicles and lower the average that way by having a huge percentage of the fleet be 0% emissions. So it wants 75% of new vehicles sold in Canada in 2035 to be EVs. So picture more American EVs here.
2: All right. Well, Chris, thank you.
0: Thanks, Jennifer.
2: That is Chris Edwards at our CBC Business Desk. The time now is 4:30. David Shield joins us with the CBC News.
3: Thanks, Jennifer. Good afternoon. Many Regina families got together at the annual Honor Walk to commemorate Truth and Reconciliation Day. Ivy McKee was at the walk with her daughter Sarah and her mother-in-law Edith. McKee says it meant a lot to feel the support of all the attendees.
4: We just came up here and parked up there, and we'll just walk around a little bit. It's nice to be with a group of people that are all together for the same reason. And yeah, it's a feeling of solidarity.
3: Her mother-in-law, Edith, wore her first orange shirt today at 79 years old. McKee says it was very meaningful to attend the event today with her family. Indigenous people living at a Saskatoon encampment worried about their future on the National Day for Truth and Reconciliation. Yesterday, a judge denied an attempt to stop the fire department from clearing the site. David Finday lives at the camp and speaks for the people there. Finday praised the people bringing food, clothes, and blankets to the site.
5: Where's the reconciliation? What does that even mean? Nobody seems to know what it means because nothing's happening. These people are doing reconciliation. They're coming out here and feeding us. They're giving us tents. They're giving us tarps. They're helping us. That's reconciliation. Where's everybody else?
3: The judge's decision clears the way for the city to remove the tents. Finday wants a plan for people before that happens. CBC counted about 60 tents at the site this morning. There's a new gathering place at the city of Prince Albert for National Truth and Reconciliation Day. A large outdoor bronze cast sculpture called The Passage Home was installed in Scarrow Plaza in late August. The monument is dedicated to residential school and 60 Scoop survivors. Sheldon Nataways is from Peter Ballantyne Cree Nation and lives in Prince Albert. He works for Prince Albert Grand Council Urban Services Center, located downtown near the sculpture. He says the art is a positive step towards reconciliation.
6: It's nice to see when people pass by it, it gives them a reminder that there's still place for history and today's settings as First Nations people.
3: The Prince Albert Grand Council is inviting the public to stand with survivors at the Truth and Reconciliation Day gathering. The event takes place today until 4 o'clock at the Urban Services Center. A Saskatchewan small-town mayor says he's stepping down now that his community is safe. Brad Miller has been Richmound's mayor for the last 7 years. The village of 118 people is located about an hour's drive of Maple Creek near the Alberta border. 2 years ago, the self-proclaimed Queen of Canada and her cult members moved in. Miller says he worked outside of his normal hours all the time.

0: time while the cult was there, reaching out to government officials and asking for help for the community. Miller says now that the cult has left and the town is safe, he's resigning.
1: Everything is sort of backed off right now, and we fought a lot of battles and wars, and I think it's just time. I'm 65 and coming 66 in January, and I just think it's somebody else can step up and take the rope, start maybe a new leaf, I guess.
0: Miller's time in office was set to end in November of 2028. He's resigning halfway through the four-year term. Miller's last day in office is October 15th. At 4:33, it's 15 degrees in Regina, 15 degrees in Saskatoon. This is CBC News. A late-season boom in mosquito populations is being reported by residents in Regina. Rains and higher temperatures heading into fall have created another chance for the insect to thrive. That's causing pain in school sports players, parkgoers, and pedestrians. Some residents say they want the cold to come just to kill the airborne pests.
2: If there's big bodies of water sitting around, you're going to have mosquitoes. Simple as that.
3: The last few days, I've had more mosquito bites than the entire summer. I was doing work on my backyard. I've been out here and just get swarmed. I don't know, last couple days, I've been a bloom of them, and it's been bad.
0: John Prager is a primary entomologist for the University of Saskatchewan. He says this year's mosquito boom could roll over into the start of spring as more eggs are laid and a warmer winter could mean more survive.
4: A larger nuclear power plant makes a little bit more economic.
5: Well, it's been abnormal, I think is what I would say. It's a function of the weather. We've had warm weather and a lot of water, a lot of rain, which are two of the primary things that lead to mosquito populations being large.
0: Accurate data on the size of the boom is hard to come by. The City of Regina's mosquito monitoring program has been over for 2 weeks as summer students return for school. And Jennifer, that's the news at 4:30.
6: You know, the mosquitoes that you get late in the season like this, David, they're smart.
0: Yeah.
6: Like, they know how to find you and bite you. Those early ones you get in, like, June, July, they're easy to kill. These ones?
0: Kind of dumb and slow, yeah.
6: These ones not dumb, not slow. Yikes. Thank you so much.
0: You're welcome.
6: That is CBC's David Shield bringing us our regional news here at 4:30, and he'll be back shortly after 5 o'clock with a look at news headlines. Now, coming up in this half hour, we will have some of a Métis Ukrainian writers out of Edmonton. His name's Connor Kerr. He's awesome, and he is going to share some of his favorite books by contemporary Indigenous authors. Not a bad thing to do. Maybe stack up your book pile on this National Day for Truth and Reconciliation. As you heard on the news, when Brad Miller signed up to be the mayor of Richmond, he never dreamed that this tiny little southwestern village near the border would be overrun by a QAnon cult. Well, it's been 3 years and many sleepless nights since that cult moved in, and now they're finally gone. But yeah, Brad Miller says he's done too, and we'll hear right from the horse's mouth. We'll hear from him coming up a little later in this half hour. And just ahead, where is the reconciliation? That's certainly what one fellow living at an encampment in Saskatoon wants to know. He says, yeah, the tents might be an eyesore, but they're also a perfect example of officials dodging their responsibility to repair harms of the past. We'll hear a little bit more from that encampment just ahead. First, though, let's take a quick look at the weather. And good news, if you're getting bitten by mosquitoes, there is a frost warning out in effect tonight. And that frost warning applies to a number of locations in southern Saskatchewan. We have it for Assiniboia, Broadview, Estevan, Langham, Maple Creek, Moose Jaw, North Battleford, Prince Albert, Regina, Saskatoon, Weyburn, and Yorkton. Freezing temperatures with frost tonight. And looking at it, yeah, a few clouds. The wind should be dying down overnight. Lows sort of between minus two up in Prince Albert and the Battlefords, zero for Regina, Yorkton, and Estevan. A low of minus one with some frost here in Saskatoon and in Moose Jaw. Sunshine tomorrow across the Grain Belt with highs from 14 to 16. Now, up into the Churchill region and into the far north, it's been a rainy day. That rain should let up after midnight. Then we have cloudy conditions kind of moving in overnight. The winds west at 40, gusting to 60 at times. Our low in La Ronge tonight, 3 degrees. In Stony Rapids and Uranium City, a bit cooler, a cloudy night with some showers or flurries moving through, and a low of 0. Tomorrow in the north, more cloud, some scattered showers, and a high of 10 for La Ronge, a high of 6 in Uranium City. The time now is 22 minutes before

0: Well, today is that National Day for Truth and Reconciliation. And if you've already gone through all your summer reads, you'd like a few books by Indigenous authors that you could put on the shelf and have a read through, Connor Kerr has us covered. He is Métis and Ukrainian. He's a writer in Edmonton, and his most recent book is called Beaver Hills Forever. Connor Kerr joins us now from Edmonton to share his Truth and Reconciliation Day reading list. Hey there, Connor.
1: Hey, Jennifer. Thanks for having me on today.
0: Well, what does this National Day for Truth and Reconciliation mean to you?
1: I think this is such a good day and a good time to just think about the true histories of these lands. Think about what it means to be on Treaty 6 territory. Think about the voices and the stories of your family, what circumstances brought you to this space, and what it means to build good relationships. Take it as an opportunity to learn, to consume some media around this. I mean, there are so many good books, TV shows, articles now that like finding good stuff isn't that hard. And if you want some good books, I got quite a few for you as well.
0: Oh, I do want some good books. And I know you're highlighting recent ones by Indigenous authors. Okay, why focus on the newer stuff?
1: I think one of the things that I love about newer books is that they really tell more of that contemporary story of what it means to be Indigenous in this day and age, which is such a unique thing. You know, how do we as Indigenous people navigate social media? How do we navigate, you know, the political situations that are existing? How are we navigating, like, what it means to grow up in this kind of digital age? What does the effects of intergenerational trauma look like on families today? And I think a lot of the newest literature is really capturing that in such a beautiful way that we can really understand a bit more of these stories and move away from stereotypes.
0: Indeed. Well, and for fiction lovers, what's a book you'd recommend reading today?
1: Oh, there are so many great books that have just come out. Naoyak by Norma Dunning is an incredible book looking at the transfer of, you know, Inuit peoples down to the south and what that means. There's an incredible book by Blair Palmer Yoxall called Treat Them as Buffalo, going back to 1885, Métis Bison Hunters. And there's another one coming out right away here called Sucker Falls by Drew Hayden Taylor, which I'd highly recommend. But the book I want to talk about is Small Ceremonies by Kyle Edwards, which won the Governor General's Award last year. And it's about a hockey team in the north end of Winnipeg that is getting kicked out of the league because of, well, racism. And it's about this community, though, at the end of the day. It's told through 14 different voices and perspectives. You got everyone from a Zamboni driver to a young woman who wants to become a journalist. And they're just their narratives and what it means to have this community that's been stereotyped against, but the beauty that exists within it and the people that exist within it and what they do to persevere.
0: And 14 different perspectives? Like, do they come back? Is there kind of character development within that?
1: There is. Yeah, they're coming and going throughout the entire book and the narrative. And a couple are kind of more major than the other ones. But at the end of the day, it really weaves around. So, like, I consider it like Winnipeg is the main character in that book.
0: Small Ceremonies by Kyle Edwards. Okay, that one's on my list. For those who are more into nonfiction, what would you recommend?
1: I'd be looking at Making Love with the Land by Joshua Whitehead, which is a book I always kind of turn back to on this at this time of year, especially with the fall colors and the beauty of the prairie and just thinking of the harvest time and the land itself and thinking about how that land has shaped us. Josh does such a good job of creating an evocative, like, take on his own relationship with these spaces, how that's formed, and looking through like kind of 10 different essays around the way that we can build our own relationships with these spaces, how Indigenous peoples have been doing so, how, you know, like stereotypes have kind of existed there, and also how we can push back against the effects of kind of intergenerational trauma or come to live with that too. I also want to just mention quickly Nishka by Jordan Abel, which is really a book about finding yourself, finding culture, finding identity, finding your own history, and yeah, persevering against, once again, intergenerational trauma and the ongoing effects of residential school system.
0: Well, yeah, I mean, so many of our

0: kids are now aware of this. We're finally talking about it in schools. We talk about it a lot. And in terms of books for younger readers and for children, what would you recommend there?
1: Yeah, the book I'm buying everyone right now as I try to be a good uncle is This Land is a Lullaby, which was wrote by Tanya Simpson and then translated into Nahil Whalen by Dorothy Thunder. And I mean, you pick this book up, you're buying it. Like, it is an incredibly beautiful book. The story is so soothing. It's so, like, it's so evocative. You've got, like, grass whistling. You've got drumming of thunder, hum of dragonflies, and northern lights swirling. It's just an incredibly beautiful story. It really shows the Cree language and Cree perspective and relationship to the land in a way that's, like, poetic. It's just an incredible to see that. And, highly. And it's also fully in Nahil Whalen, too. It's been translated into Cree. I also really recommend for readers who might be a bit older, the young adult novel Here for a Good Time by Kim Spencer, which follows a young woman as she navigates being a kid in the 1990s in Prince Rupert and her own experiences as she pushes through and learns about intergenerational trauma as well as family relationships, young love, navigating school, all those good things that we go through. But I think that one's really cool because it shows what it means to be, you know, growing up Indigenous but in a rural community.
0: Here for a Good Time by Kim Spencer. And for the younger ones, the sort of with the pictures and the evocative stuff, This Land is a Lullaby.
1: Yeah.
0: Ooh, this is a nice stack I'm starting to form next to my bedside table. Perfect. Oh, Connor, I really appreciate this. Thank you.
1: Yeah, thank you so much. It's always a pleasure.
0: Connor Kerr is a Métis Ukrainian author based in Edmonton. His most recent book is Beaver Hills Forever. Once again, I'm going to run through those picks. So for fiction, Naoyak by Norma Dunning out of Regina, Treat Them as Buffalo by Blair Palmer Yoxall, Sucker Falls by Drew Hayden Taylor, and Connor really liked the winner of last year's Governor General's Award. That was Small Ceremonies by Kyle Edwards, the one set in Winnipeg. Okay, for nonfiction, he had recommended Nishka by Jordan Abel, Joshua Whitehead's Essays in Making Love with the Land. Now, the book that Connor said he kept buying for all his nieces and nephews, This Land is a Lullaby by Tanya Simpson. He also recommended that teenage novel set in Prince Rupert, Here for a Good Time by Kim Spencer. Worth noting that Kirsty Jackson won a Saskatchewan Book Award this spring for Touching Grass. That's best for kids ages 8 to 12. And maybe a shout out to Carol Rose Goldeagle, who wrote a vampire novel recently set at Regina Beach. I like that one. It's called Joe.

0: That is Leanne Bedassamuse Simpson with her version of I Pity the Country. We're at 10 minutes now before 5. Some people at a homeless encampment in Saskatoon say they plan to stay put. Others are packing up. Last night, we were the first to tell you when a Saskatoon judge denied a request to stop dismantling the site. More than 100 people live at the lot along Avenue K near 20th Street. The encampment was supposed to be removed last week, but David Findlay calls it home. Now, he's been homeless since June, and for the last 3 weeks, this is where he's been living.
1: Where do we have to go? They're going to chase us over there, and then they're going to try to chase us away over there, and then over there, and over there. It's a game to this city, and they're all getting paid for it, to chase us around. What sense is that? Like you said, let's sit down. I'll bring out my blanket again, and I'll say, okay, let's sit down. If they want to meet us, we want to meet them, let's sit down. Let's get social services here and hook them people up with an apartment and hook those people up over there with a house. Yeah. We have Salvation Army coming in here that are doing it. Social services had somebody here, but she had attitude and nobody wanted to talk to her. They have to learn to send the right people in to deal with us, not somebody that's 10 feet tall and looks down their nose. Everybody won't even go there, man. Like, they see that, oh, right away they just turn that way. But anybody comes, hey, we want to come in to help you. We'll have forums here. We're on the internet, and they can do all that kind of stuff. People come in there, and they love it. They give them hot chocolate, a sandwich, whatever. But they have to come in and learn how to meet the people. Not just say, oh, look at those homeless people. Come and meet us. Where's the reconciliation? What does that even mean? Nobody seems to know what it means because nothing's happening. These people are doing reconciliation. They're coming out here and feeding us. They're giving us tents. They're giving us tarps. They're helping us. That's reconciliation. Where's everybody else? Where's the government? Where's the provincial government? Where's all these tribal councils? Where's the king? How come he's not here reconciliating with me? Just like I said, let's sit on a blanket, let's talk, let's get this shit going. We'd all be glad to be out of here. Where do we go? What do we do? That's the question, reconciliation. The truth is there. They have to push reconciliation today. They have to start building low-cost housing, all that kind of stuff. You look around, see what I showed you? That's affordable.

0: affordable housing for us.
1: Yeah, that's funny, but that's the truth. That's what, you know, the people can't realize the truth. That's what picks me. That's affordable housing right there. There's transportation right there. That's all we can afford. What do they expect?
2: That's David Finday, one of roughly 100 people living in tents near Avenue K and 20th Street West in Saskatoon. That encampment's been there for months. Yesterday, the city of Saskatoon said it will continue connecting individuals with available supports and services while addressing significant health and safety concerns for people staying at the site, the nearby school, neighboring residents, businesses, and the broader community. We are now sitting at 6 minutes before 5 o'clock here on CBC Radio 1. Sunny and 16 right now in Regina, sunny and 15 in Saskatoon. The wind in both spots gusting past 50 kilometers an hour. Well, the mayor of a small southwestern village overrun by a cult says he's done. Brad Miller was elected 7 years ago to be the mayor of Richmond. 3 years ago, a QAnon conspiracy theorist and her followers moved into an empty school in the village. They refused to pay for utilities. They pumped raw sewage into a children's playground. They threatened Miller and other village residents with public executions. The RCMP raided the school a year ago, arresting and removing members of the cult. The man who let the cult in faces his own trial this winter. Mayor Brad Miller says Richmond is cleaning up, but he told CBC's Colleen Silverthorne he is done.
3: Between me and you and everyone else, I guess, it was time, I guess. My wife and myself, I wasn't going to step down until my term was over, and then we discussed it, and everything is sort of backed off right now, and we fought a lot of battles and wars, and I think it's just time. I'm 65 and coming 66 in January, and I just think it's somebody else can step up and take the ropes or the reins, whatever, and start maybe a new leaf, I guess.
4: What were these challenges that you faced that you know, maybe weighed upon you?
3: No, I don't know. It seemed to be like good right away. And running mayor as a small village or town should be a fairly easy thing. But when I stepped in, when the ex-mayor stepped down, there was papers not signed on that property with the school. And we had to get a lawyer right off the bat just about to get that all straightened out. And then we had a little thing with the hall and the seniors. I call them the dividers that thought they were right, and there's so much documentation on them that it made them look sick already. And then COVID came in, and you know how that went for everybody. And after COVID, I think there were some crazy people that never did come out of their little shell. And then Romana DiDullo came in and thought she was Queen of Canada, and we had to fight another crazy. And I think the crazy is going to keep coming out of the woodwork, and unless we bring our laws into effect and start punishment for people, I guess it's going to keep on going, whatever.
4: How much did some of the stuff you've had to deal with play into your decision to leave now?
3: Not very much, but I'm just looking into the future, and it just seems like there's going to be more battles in our towns and cities and world, I guess. And I think I fought enough, and my wife fought enough for Richmond. And I put in like tons and tons of hours with my administrator and my council. And it just feels like I should maybe move on and spend more time with my family, which I try to do, and maybe travel around and just enjoy my life and my wife's life, and call it the end of the chapter, I guess. I think it's there for somebody to take on and learn from whatever happened in the past. And I think there's a bright future with our greenhouse dome that we're building. We're 2/3 of the way there for money. And I think if we build that and have food year-round and a meeting place again, and maybe it's just there's a lot of people coming from different areas, and it's not the Richmond and Fox Valley and Maple Creek and whatever. You're getting whatever. People that want to come in, retire, and just want to live their own life, which I don't hold anything against them. And there's lots of work to be done in certain areas, and there's just not enough hands to do it. And it takes a lot of hours and certain people just doing the same thing over and over again. Well, I'd just like to thank the 90% of the village people for sticking out with me and my wife and winning every battle that we fought, and like I said, and finally coming to an end and everybody should be feeling proud of themselves for what they did, and maybe

0: we should have stepped up sooner, and maybe we should have put a little more pressure on certain people without breaking the law, but maybe just pushing them out. We should have did something. To me, the main point is that it dragged on way too long, and I think it's actually garbage.
1: That's Brad Miller. He spent 7 years as the mayor of the village of Richmond. Now, he says he and his wife plan to stay there. It's a village of about 118 people, 1 hour's drive north of Maple Creek. Miller's last day as mayor is October the 15th. Well, we do have a frost warning in effect tonight for much of southern and central areas. Right now, it's sunny and 15 in Maple Creek, 15 in Swift Current, Saskatoon, 16 in Regina. And coming up after national news, we'll look at why Lloydminster says it has 9 fewer benches downtown. And will this...
2: What kind of future do Albertans want? The upcoming referendum will reveal where voters stand. Choices on the ballot. Stay in Canada. Seek more provincial powers over immigration and whether to push for constitutional change. To learn what the results could mean for you, for Albertans, and for all Canadians, stay tuned to CBC News for full coverage. The Alberta Referendum, October 19th. Everywhere you get CBC News.
3: I'm Salima Shivji. Hundreds gather on Parliament Hill for the National Day of Truth and Reconciliation, honoring the survivors of residential schools, plus one pilot stabbed another on a flight to Tel Aviv. Passengers and crew rushed to subdue the attacker. Details on Your World Tonight at 6.
4: From CBC News, The World This Hour, I'm Martina Fitzgerald. A collision involving pedestrians on Tawasin First Nation in BC has killed 2 people and injured 2 more. The incident disrupted a Truth and Reconciliation event. Police say the crash was not related. But as Jessica Chung reports, it has left the community shaken on a day of solemn remembrance.
5: It's just a horrible, horrible thing that happened.
6: Carmen Toniato was participating alongside hundreds of people for the Truth and Reconciliation Walk held by the Tawasin First Nation when they were abruptly interrupted.
5: We were told to stop and that there was a threat in the area.
6: Delta Police confirmed that a vehicle struck 4 pedestrians in the parking lot of the Tawasin Mills Mall, killing 2 people. 2 others were rushed to hospital. Police say they believe the driver involved may have suffered a medical emergency prior to the crash. They also confirmed the crash was not related to the Truth and Reconciliation Walk happening at the same time and that there is no risk to public safety. In a statement, the Tawasin First Nation says it's deeply saddened by the incident and it's asking members to avoid the area and allow first responders to carry out their work. Jessica Chung, CBC News, Vancouver.
4: On Parliament Hill and at events across the country, thousands of people have gathered today to mark the National Day for Truth and Reconciliation. Again, survivors talked about the cruelty and abuse they endured at residential schools. But as Rafi Bujakanian reports, some of this year's events were marked by shadow of denialism.
7: Girls and I used to go in the corner in the playground and speak our language.
8: Residential school survivor Jackie Bouvier remembers breaking a rule at the Beauval Indian Residential School in Saskatchewan.
7: We'd get into trouble.
8: Bouvier endured 4 years at a residential school. Her 2 baby sisters are buried there in unmarked graves. She says she was shocked when this weekend a white supremacist group entered the Kamloops Teshkwamek Reserve near Kamloops, BC, where the discovery of potentially 215 unmarked graves 5 years ago shook the country. They unfurled a banner with the words "Got Bones" written on it.
7: It's appalling.
9: Today's ceremony calls on us to hear your stories.
8: Speaking at an event in Edmonton, Prime Minister Mark Carney did not address the BC incident directly, but underscored the reality of the schools. Carney acknowledged not all the calls for action from the Truth and Reconciliation Commission have been fulfilled. Rafi Bujakanian, CBC News, Ottawa.
4: Benjamin Netanyahu says a pilot accused of trying to crash a plane bound for Israel is being interrogated by Saudi authorities. Israel's prime minister says it happened on a flight from Dubai to Israel. An altercation between the pilots broke out with the plane plummeting thousands of meters in less than 2 minutes. Eyewitnesses say passengers were able to subdue the attacker and the plane made an emergency landing in Saudi Arabia. Israeli officials call the incident an attempted terror attack. The airline is cautioning against speculating about a possible motive. UK Prime Minister

Andy Burnham says there are strong indications that Iran did play a part in an incident near a military base used by the United States. Five men were arrested on Sunday on suspicion of terrorism offenses. They were released on Monday. Burnham did not provide details about what the suspects may have been planning or why the UK thinks Iran was involved. And now it's official. Conservative MP Scott Aitchison is resigning his seat. He's represented the Ontario riding of Parry Sound Muskoka since 2019 and most recently served as the Conservatives' housing critic. Since last fall, the Conservatives have lost seven MPs, either because they've crossed the floor or left federal politics. Leader Pierre Poilievre today thanked Aitchison for his service, calling him a dedicated public servant and a man who cares deeply about the people he represents. And that is your World This Hour. For news anytime, go to cbcnews.ca. For CBC News, I'm Martina Fitzgerald.

In this hour, we'll take you to an honor walk in Regina. We'll also find out what happened during a knife fight earlier today in the cockpit of a Saudi plane heading for Tel Aviv. And we'll check in with the mayor of Lloydminster, where they've removed 9 benches from the downtown. Is that helping with public safety? And what happens if you just need to sit down? All that and more, the 306 continues.

0: Now, CBC's David Shield is back with a look at what's making news. Hi, David.
1: Hi, Jennifer. People from across the province gathered at National Day for Truth and Reconciliation events. Ivy McKee was at today's honor walk in Regina. She was left with a feeling of solidarity. One man living in a tent encampment in Saskatoon says he doesn't feel much reconciliation today. A judge decided this week the city can go ahead with tearing the encampment down. David Findlay wants a plan in place before that happens. And Brad Miller says he's retiring early as mayor of Richmond. The small town was thrown into chaos when Queen of Canada Romana Deedlow and her followers moved there. Now that they've left, he says someone else can pick up the ropes. And I'll have a full newscast for you coming up at 5:30.
0: Thank you, David. That's CBC's David Shield in our Saskatoon newsroom. Let's take a look at the weather, and we will have a frost warning in effect. I knew this day was coming, but that frost warning applies to a number of communities south of Prince Albert and North Battleford, including those two cities, and Assiniboia, Broadview, Estevan, Langham, Maple Creek, Moose Jaw, Regina, Saskatoon, Weyburn, Yorkton, all of us, North Battleford, Prince Albert, we all have a frost warning in effect tonight. And not sure, it's going to be patchy frost, but certainly you want to cover up your plants, especially if they're in kind of low-lying areas. We will see a few clouds through the Regina, Saskatoon, and Southern Grain Belt tonight. The wind has been gusting all day. It's still pretty strong. That should taper off a bit overnight. A low of -1 in Moose Jaw and Saskatoon with some frost. Regina, Yorkton, and Estevan hitting a low of 0. In Prince Albert, the Battlefords, and the Parkland this evening, a few more clouds moving in. We have a 70% chance of showers. The wind gusting up to 70 kilometers an hour at times. The low is set to be about -2, but if you're out in that wind, it's going to feel colder. Tomorrow, most of the southern and central areas will see sunshine, highs from 14 up to 16 degrees, winds northwest at 20 by mid-afternoon. Tomorrow in LaRonge and Churchill, well, it should be cloudy with a chance of scattered showers. I should say that right now it's been raining pretty hard through a lot of parts of this region. In LaRonge right now, we are seeing some rain. That should let up after about midnight. Then it's cloudy, scattered showers moving through with winds west at 40, gusting to 60 at times. A low in the Churchill region of 3 degrees. Further north in Stony Rapids and Uranium City, a cool, cloudy night, showers or flurries, a low of 0.

0: And tomorrow, the far north will see a mix of sun and cloud, highs hitting 5 or 6 degrees or so. Right now in Saskatoon, we've got sunshine, but the wind gusting to 55 at times. We're sitting at 15 degrees. Sunny in Regina, the wind there gusting to 48. And it's 15 degrees, 16 right now in Moose Jaw, 9 in Prince Albert with some cloud, sunny in Swift Current where it's 14 degrees. Yorkton, mainly sunny and 15, the wind there gusting almost to 60 right now. Estevan, sunny and 16 degrees. LaRonche, rain and 5 right now. Maple Creek sitting at 14. North Battleford, mostly cloudy, 13. The wind gusting to 76 kilometers an hour. In Kindersley, sunny and 15. Wynyard at 14. Lloydminster, partly cloudy and 12. Melfort also sitting at 12. Weyburn, 15. Meadow Lake, mostly cloudy and 10. And some light rain right now in Stony Rapids, sitting at 5 degrees. Again, 15 in both Regina and Saskatoon, and mostly sunny. It's now 9 minutes after 5 o'clock. In Saskatoon, a move to remove the benches from the downtown area is benched for now. Lloydminster has not waited. The border city temporarily removed 9 benches from its downtown core this summer. Officials in Lloydminster say it's an attempt to address what they call social disruption. For more on this, Lloydminster's mayor, Gerald Albers, joins us. Good afternoon, Gerald.
1: Good afternoon. Thank you for reaching out.
0: What was happening with these benches?
1: Certainly the benches were being used for a multitude of things rather than just simply sitting on them. People were sleeping on them, building temporary structures around them from that perspective. They were in, some were in actual quite disrepair, which I didn't realize from my seat as the mayor. So it was brought to our attention through a downtown group of businesses and an organization, our Downtown Area Redevelopment Committee, made up of business people, residents, and a city councillor, raised these concerns at the council table and said they felt that it would be in the best interest to have the benches removed for both the issues that we're experiencing as well as the aesthetics and other pieces that come with it.
0: So how long have they been gone?
1: It's been gone about, I believe it's almost been 2 months already now from that perspective. We've received a lot of compliments, and we've received a couple concerns from people that are struggling with mobility challenges, which we understood that would very likely happen as well from that perspective, that if they need to sit down, there's just not that place in the public to sit down and enjoy and take a short rest.
0: Like for people who do have, you know, I was once pregnant with twins. I definitely had to sit a lot. There are people with mobility issues. How do you also serve them?
1: Yeah, that's going to be an ongoing discussion that we look at. Like I said, some of the conditions of the benches did require refurbishment. So we will be working through the Downtown Area Redevelopment Committee, City Administration, to set some direction in that as we go forward next spring. We don't expect to be installing the benches back this fall, but it's certainly we want to see where things go from the downtown and working with the community. Because at the end of the day, we have to work with the community. We work with the businesses downtown, the residents that consider themselves downtown residents, to ensure that it's both aesthetically pleasing, safe, and also practical and usable for everyone.
0: And what has happened to the people who were sort of setting up their tents around these benches or sort of making them, giving them that real lived-in look? Are they still present downtown?
1: There are. There's a few gathering places, but they're basically behind some buildings in certain areas, and some of them have been dispersed or have moved on. So I think that it's a combination of factors. The weather's starting to change now so that it won't be where they gather, and they'll start to change from that perspective. A lot of them, we believe, have some sort of accommodation, but during the day make their way downtown, and this will, with the weather change, will also bring them closer to where they are able to reside.
0: Under what circumstances could you see the city of Lloydminster refurbishing those benches and putting them back?
1: Well, I think that it's from a perspective that I would like to see benches go back as soon as possible. But again, they have to be reconditioned or in the condition that they meet the needs of the community. You know, we've had certainly a lot of people discuss if you put armrests in them, they're not as comfortable to sleep on laying down from that perspective in that way. So

0: what that design looks like. We'll be going back to the community and chatting with the community, chatting with the Downtown Area Redevelopment Committee, and looking for direction into what they feel might be of interest. And maybe we'll install one bench 1 week and try it. And if we can get a second week and another bench in another location, and just see what happens as we start to restore them when that does happen.
1: You know, cities are often the first place that people kind of turn and they go, well, yeah, the mayor really needs to do something about this or that, especially when we see visible homelessness on our streets and signs that people are living in places that were never meant to be lived in. What conversations are you having, Gerald, with the federal government, the province, to try to tackle some of those issues?
0: Well, certainly it's as you said, it comes to mind. You, as I look to our neighbors, our smaller communities around us, towns and villages, they often say, well, the homeless end up in the city of Lloydminster. And it's true. From the perspective, we are having a number of discussions, certainly trying to find tools that work for the city while staying in our lane and ensuring that the province and the federal governments both understand their requirements and commitments to this, and trying to help provide not just a problem, but a solution in connecting nonprofit organizations as well as others to that. And we've had some success from that perspective. We have a home-based program being operated by what's referred to the organizations called the Olive Tree. They operate a number of different items from a soup kitchen to a thrift store, and they have adopted the home base that was practiced in San Francisco as an example, and it has been very successful helping individuals find those homes. We've had some other work done through Oxford House and the Saskatchewan side to help people on a recovery trail. So every opportunity we can find to connect people to those resources is what we're trying to do, and that's where we've created an enforcement navigation unit, a peace officer, and in essence a caseworker to help work with those people that we find on the street downtown, building relationship, helping them on their journey if that's where they want to go to recovery. And we've had some successes. We've connected people to the social services programs either in Saskatchewan or Alberta, depending on their residency, because of our bi-provincial nature and uniqueness that happens in this city. We work with both provinces each and every day. So it's an ongoing process, and we'll continue to try and elevate that again to the federal government as well, who has a huge interest in this as well.
1: And as for the idea of social disruption, that's kind of simmered down in the months since you've removed the benches?
0: It has. It sent a message to both residents of the community and so people that were in the downtown. And I think that from what I've heard from all the conversations I've had, it's been 99.9% positive. People feel, and that feeling of feeling safer, feeling that they're not going to be approached by somebody on the street begging or requesting money is one of the challenges that we had. In some locales, seniors are feeling more comfortable walking downtown during the day. It's a matter of that piece. Now, we've also enhanced our RCMP presence in the downtown. The enforcement navigation unit is present. Additional peace officers have been making inspections and visitations throughout the area. RCMP have bicycle patrols. So just in a more enhanced presence of enforcement, but also at the same time trying to help navigate with people as best as we can. Stepping into a realm that's really not our social services, is not our responsibility, but just trying to help make those connections and getting those people to the correct people in social services or various other departments of the government.
1: Well, good luck with it, Gerald. Thanks for telling us about it.
0: Well, thank you for reaching out. And there's no perfect solution, no simple answer. It's like I say, as we talked about, some people were very ecstatic to see the benches go. Others were concerned. And I share both sides. I share the concerns of the community that feel that we're missing something downtown. But at the same token, there's only so much we can do. And we've tried to do what we can to make our community safer, but without excluding anyone.
1: All right. Thank you.
0: Thank you.
1: That's Gerald Albers, the mayor of Lloydminster.

0: Mohawk artist Shawnee Kish with Reclaim. The time now is 21 minutes after 5. Earlier today, a Fly Dubai plane heading from Dubai to Tel Aviv entered a steep descent, plummeting thousands of feet in seconds before leveling off. Passengers recorded this footage. Israeli Prime Minister Benjamin Netanyahu says one pilot stabbed the other and then tried to crash the plane before he was restrained by passengers and other crew members. The plane then safely diverted to Saudi Arabia. Two pilots are currently being questioned there, and the airline has been cautioning us against speculation. But to help us unpack this incident, we're joined by John Graddick. He's a professor of operations and integrated aviation management at McGill University, and we've reached John in Montreal. Hello there.
1: Hi, Jennifer.
0: So you've just heard the audio. We've seen the videos of passengers yelling, some covered in blood. Reports say passengers may have helped secure this plane. What is going through your mind as you hear that clip and see the footage?
1: Well, you know, that airplane went through significant trauma today. And that aircraft and all the passengers and crew on that airplane are going to remember this day for a long time. When you have an aircraft that starts cruising at 34,000 feet and it basically does a nosedive and drops 17,000 feet in under 2 minutes, that airplane is going pretty close to the speed of sound, and everybody is flattened by the G-force in that aircraft, and nothing's moving on that aircraft until the airplane decides to get controls. They got under control by the injured captain, and they flattened the airplane out from a descent and stopped at 17,000 feet. So that aircraft was probably about 2.5 to 3 minutes away from crashing and killing everybody on board the airplane. So it was a pretty harrowing experience for everybody.
0: Now, according to some reports, the threat appeared

0: to have been coming from inside the door where the pilots are sitting in their cabin. How do airlines try to screen pilots to make sure everyone is okay before they fly?
1: Oh, that's a good question. I think that we do a good job in terms of certifying and licensing our pilots in Canada and around the world for the most part. We go through annual checks, physical checks, as well as mental health checks, and there's assessments being

0: basically go in there and ascertain once a year, you know, the mental health of our pilots. The problem in this case, and I think Netanyahu mentioned it this morning, was that, you know, they think this is a jihadist terrorist attack that really was due to political associations and politically motivated. And that's an element that we don't do. We don't do any of that vetting when we do the certification or recertification of our pilots. We really, you know, we're looking at making sure that there's a medical check, there's a psychological check, and we don't screen for political views. And we should be very careful about going that one because it is really profiling and nationality. So the safety question we have typically in Canada for our pilots is mental and medical fitness.
1: Hmm. Well, and there are supposed to be layers on layers of safeguards that kick in at different points. What are the safeguards that may have helped prevent that crash that, as you said, was only maybe 2 or 3 minutes away?
0: You know, in today's world, what we've done with the airplane since 9/11, which was the last major calamity that the industry had faced with this type of terrorist activity, is that we basically hardened a cockpit door. And the hardening of the cockpit door and training that we give our flight crews were really there to protect an attack from the cabin to the cockpit. And we really haven't done, and we really haven't addressed, you know, how do you handle an incident or a threat inside that cockpit with a two-man or two-person crew? So, you know, our whole structure of our security and safety practices on board the airplane is to prevent access from the cabin to the cockpit. I think today's lesson for the industry is really trying to better understand how do we protect the safety and security of the aircraft and its passengers if we have a conflict between two pilots. And that's a scenario that this, whatever we have today, wasn't designed and wasn't, you know, created to focus on that threat at all.
1: No. And I know there was a distress signal that reportedly the plane did send out, and then several minutes later, a different distress signal or sort of a more reassuring one. But what do we know about those?
0: Yeah, there's a squawk code, they call it, which is an international identifier for the aircraft. And it's done by just hitting a button in the cockpit. And I believe the captain who was stabbed basically hit the squawk 7700 code, which is basically saying that he wants to declare an emergency on the airplane. And about 2 minutes later, while the airplane was going through its wild descent, he hit another squawk code, which is 7500. And that's the one that basically alerted air traffic control to a potential hijacking of the aircraft. And about 5 minutes after that code was launched, there was a code that came back, which is back to the old 7700 one, which was an emergency. So I'm assuming, and the data will have to, investigation will have to show it, that in the intervening time between the 7500 code and the 7700 code, the second time around, that the captain had opened the door and they had managed to subdue the co-pilot attacker. So it really was a rapid fire set of events that took place. And I think thanks to the mindset of the captain to open the door and hit the squawk buttons, that basically saved the passengers and the airplane landed 15 or 20 minutes later in Saudi Arabia, and everybody being safe.
1: What do we know about how it landed?
0: Yeah, the airplane came into Tarak Airport, Air Force Base in Saudi Arabia. When the squawk code, the 7500 squawk code, got broadcast, the Israeli Air Force scrambled two fighters that basically went to the aircraft. And the aircraft had already turned around and headed back into Saudi Arabia to land at Tarak Air Force Base. And the Israeli jets basically let the aircraft land and at the Saudi Arabian Air Force Base. We don't know exactly whether they tailed it in or whether they basically just circled the airport. But, you know, the aircraft did land safely. If you look at the images of the aircraft, the tail rudder of the aircraft was sheared off. So it did land with some damage on the airplane.

0: However, the skills of the individuals landing the airplane was pretty apparent. They didn't land the airplane. The airplane landed, you know, in one piece, and everybody got off the airplane safely.
1: Yeah, but I think about into the future, what kind of training are we going to have to give pilots and flight attendants for this kind of situation?
0: There's not much we can do. I think that, you know, this is a situation where we have to kind of build the, what we call the Swiss cheese model, to make sure that we've got all of the pieces organized in terms of safety and security. This is one that's for the, it's for the design people to have a look at. How do we, in fact, vet our pilots against, you know, criteria that may have them been influenced by political motivation? And that's always a very difficult one to do. And I think that, you know, we have that issue with terrorist activities in any domain, that sometimes it's very difficult for us to kind of, you know, codify people's activities and define them as terrorists and prevent them from taking action. So there really isn't that much we can do in terms of training. We just have to make sure that we have better screening process to identify potential individuals that may have these tendencies.
1: Well, John, thank you for telling us about it today.
0: My pleasure. Have a great afternoon.
1: John Graddick is a professor of Operations and Integrated Aviation Management at McGill University. The time now is 5:30. David Shield joins us with the CBC News.
2: Thanks, Jennifer. Good afternoon. A father and daughter duo led the Regina Annual Honor Walk with their dance today. David Brass from the Key First Nation and his daughter Melani are dancing to reclaim their culture. Brass says he is the first generation in his family to dance again. He also says after the recent loss of his wife, dancing has been healing for both of them.
3: So I'm a single father, and I believe this is truly healing to me, and it brings good feelings to me, and to hope for the future that we can heal ourselves with our dance.
2: Brad says he hopes to show his daughter the culture that some kids never had. A judge's decision has sparked fear at a Saskatoon encampment. The judge denied an injunction yesterday to stop the fire department from clearing the west side site. David Finday lives at the encampment and speaks for the people there.
4: They're still scared. Yeah, they are. They were asking me that yesterday. What happened? What's happened? Do we have to move? And some of them, I wouldn't even have some of their stuff packed up. That's how scared they are. But I told them, no, we're not going to move. We're going to come and the city's going to meet us halfway.
2: So far, City Hall has given no indication on what it plans next. The fire department halted the clearing of the site last week when confronted with aggressive protesters. Finday says he wants the media there if the city tries to clean up the encampment. CBC counted about 60 tents at the site this morning. The city of Prince Albert is incorporating the Truth and Reconciliation calls to action in its public art projects. It aims to reflect Indigenous identity through public art displays. So far, the city has wrapped 4 bus shelters with art by local Indigenous artists, and plans are underway to add original art panels to 3 more bus shelters. Judy McLeod Campbell is Prince Albert's arts and culture manager. She says the art welcomes and reflects Prince Albert's demographics.
5: 50% Indigenous people in our community, so that identity is really important, to have that identity and sense of belonging and pride that comes with it as well.
2: McLeod Campbell says the art is also a way for the public to learn more about Indigenous culture. She says since installing the artwork, vandalism at the bus shelters has also gone down. At 5:33, it's 15 degrees in Regina, 15 degrees in Saskatoon. This is CBC News. When Brad Miller ran for mayor of Richmond 7 years ago, he had no idea what was in store for him. The southwestern community was overrun by a QAnon cult 3 years ago. After a long battle, the cult is finally gone. Now that the community is safe, Miller says he's stepping down as mayor in hopes that the village can start a new chapter. He's resigning halfway through a 4-year term that was set to end in November 2028. Miller says he's looking forward to having more time to spend with his family, who he credits to helping him advocate for the cult to be removed from town.
6: I feel great that we finally won the war, I guess. And we did lots on our own,

0: it sounds funny, but without Facebook and my wife and my son and my daughters and my family helping out and putting stuff on Facebook, got the attention of the government, ministers, and all that stuff.
1: Miller's last day in office is October 15th. He's planning on staying in Richmond, the place that he and his wife call home. And finally, higher fall temperatures and late moisture have brought an unwelcome surprise for many residents in Regina. A boom in mosquito populations has been reported by several people in the area. The city stopped spraying 2 weeks ago and is no longer tracking populations this season. Some residents say they look forward to the cold just to kill off the bugs.
2: Usually, we're pretty glad to see it, but so far, I don't think it's dropped into that cold enough to kill all those annoying things yet.
3: You know, you go back years ago, they didn't do a lot of spraying for mosquitoes around water, right? So, used to have way more mosquitoes than they do now, so the city's doing a little better now.
1: University of Saskatchewan entomologist Sean Prager says next spring might see the high numbers carry over.
4: Warmer winter typically would mean less or fewer of them die during the winter, which theoretically means you could have larger numbers next year, at least initially, and then subsequent to that would be a function of sort of what the weather is next year.
1: Until the cold comes, the city of Regina advises using repellent and getting rid of stagnant water near homes if possible. And Jennifer, that's the news at 5:30.
5: You know, it's only going to get down to about zero tonight, Regina. Definitely want to go empty out the pails and water bins. And can't believe mosquitoes are still a thing.
1: Oh, yeah, I know. I mean, it's September. This is unusual,
5: last day,
1: I think.
5: We're really hanging in there, mosquitoes. Way to go. But the frost is coming. And I guess I'm praying for really cold temperatures now. Thank you so much, David.
1: You're welcome.
5: That is CBC's David Shield keeping an eye on news for us here at CBC Saskatchewan. And yes, we will have more on that frost warning coming up. It covers most of southern and central areas tonight. And we'll also take you inside Regina's National Day of Truth and Reconciliation events, especially an honor walk.
6: I'm CBC Money columnist Bruce Selry. Coming up on the 306, we're starting to see more and more headlines about layoffs. So if that's a real fear for you, what can you do to prepare? Stay tuned.
5: All right. And if you're looking at the weather, yes, frost warning in effect for Assiniboia, Broadview, Estevan, Langham, Maple Creek, Moose Jaw, North Battleford, Prince Albert, Regina, Saskatoon, Weyburn, Yorkton. Go cover your vegetables if they're still out. We're already at the last day of September, and this is the first real big frost warning I've seen. That's pretty good. Sorry, mosquitoes, you've all got to go too. We'll see a few clouds tonight in Regina, Saskatoon, and the southern Grain Belt, with that wind still gusting to 60 at times, but it should lighten up overnight. A low of -1 for Saskatoon and Moose Jaw, 0 for Regina, Yorkton, and Estevan. Prince Albert, the Battlefords, and the Parkland will see more cloud tonight, a 70% chance of showers, the wind gusting up to 70 at times, a low of -2. There's probably going to be an actual wind chill, making it feel closer to like -6 or -7. Tomorrow, the Grain Belt will be sunny, highs from 14 to 16, and the wind not quite as much as today, up to about 20 kilometers an hour by afternoon. Now, tonight through LaRonge and the Churchill region, more rain. That should let up after about midnight, and then cloudy, few more scattered showers, winds from the west at 40, gusting to 60, and LaRonge is low tonight, 3 degrees. In Stony Rapids and Uranium City, a cool, cloudy night, showers or flurries for the far north, and a low of 0. Tomorrow, more cloud through the Churchill region that should be clearing out by afternoon with a high of 10. In the far north, a mix of sun and cloud with a high of 6. Right now in Saskatoon, partly cloudy and 15 degrees. In Regina, it's sunny and 15. Well, this week, steelmaker Stelco announced it would be idling operations at its Hamilton Works plant. This has hundreds of steel workers across Ontario bracing for layoffs. This news comes as the Ohio-based owners of Stelco say they want to ensure its, quote, survival in a challenging and unsustainable market. It's a similar story for more than 100 sawmill workers in Big River here in Saskatchewan. tariffs and that trade war mean uncertainty and mills and factories sitting idle.

0: This means thousands of people are watching their own jobs, wondering whether layoffs are coming for us next. CBC's money columnist Bruce Sellery joins us now to talk about how you can prepare for that scenario. Bruce Sellery is the CEO of the nonprofit credit counseling agency, Credit Canada. Hello there, Bruce.
1: Hi there.
0: What does a person have to do to prepare for a layoff?
1: Well, so this is an exercise anybody can do, but not everyone should do. Like, many people work in jobs that aren't going to be affected by the trade war, at least not in the short term. So like government, healthcare, education, banking, maybe. And a lot of people do work in jobs that might be affected: manufacturing, forestry, service industry. You can imagine how stressful it is to have fixed expenses like housing and food, and a question about whether your income is going to be slashed. Now, you've probably heard me talk about math and mindset over the years, math and mindset when it comes to money. Preparing for a layoff is a combination of these two things.
0: Okay, math and mindset. Let's start with the mindset part.
1: Yeah.
0: I mean, say no layoff notice has been officially issued, but you're worried it's coming. What do you suggest?
1: It can be really effective to picture the entire layoff scenario. How would you hear about the layoff? Where would you go after you get the news? Who will you tell? What will you do about the money? How do you learn about the EI process? How will you spend your first week with no work to go to? Picturing this is not energizing the scenario, but you're walking through it so that you can identify the most terrifying parts and build up some resilience to handle them. It doesn't make it any easier in practice. Like, if you get laid off, you still have to do all the things, but it can reduce the fear because you have a clear plan of action. Said another way, you're like conducting a fire drill, a clear plan to help you prepare in case of a fire. That's why we do it. It's why we do it as kids. Prepare.
0: Well, I mean, have you ever actually had to use this approach yourself, Bruce?
1: The picturing, incredibly helpful. So navigating the death of my mom. So I was very, very close to my mom. And when she was in her early 80s, she had Parkinson's, and it was clear she wasn't going to live forever. So there was a point when I got so stressed about the idea of her death that I booked a session with a therapist to talk about it. And I'm a total type A person. So I'm basically like, I would like to pre-grieve. I want to be the best griever ever. I want an A+ in grieving. And the therapist is like, oh God, you are such a piece of work. He said, I can't really pre-grieve, but we could talk about how it could go when I hear the news. And so I came up with a plan. It's like, I'm going to call my key people. I'm going to take an immediate leave from work. I'm going to book a session with the therapist. And in advance, I'm going to start listening to podcasts about grief. So I had like a little plan. This one conversation made such a huge difference for me because I had clarity on what I could actually do when my mom died. And I know that that's a dramatic example, but I think it can apply to the fear of a layoff. It's like, okay, I'll get the notice. I'll come home. We'll order in a pizza. I'll lie on the couch for 24 hours, binge TV, take some time to regroup. Then later, connect with my network, make up a new schedule that includes daily exercise, and then I'll enact some sort of financial austerity plan.
0: What is the financial austerity plan?
1: So I think it's really important to look at your financial situation now so that you've got some ideas on what you could cut and how you would pay the bills if you get laid off. This plan depends a lot on your circumstances. You know, like one family has two breadwinners and no debt, and another has one breadwinner and a ton of debt. So you really have to customize it to your own life. But essentially, you're writing about a budget for what happens if you get laid off. And there are two areas to consider. First, on income. In the short term, are there any ways for you to make money? Like, maybe you already have a side hustle you could ramp up. And maybe your income just declines to the level of the employment insurance or whatever supports are there. Find out what that number is now and put it in the budget. Second, on expenses, write down everything you spend on and look at what's fixed, like a mortgage or rent, and what's discretionary, like clothing, entertainment, kids' activities, plus savings goals you might have to put on hold, like retirement. Next, put some thought into what you would cut if you got laid off. And this part is not fun. You'll be having to make some really brutal trade-offs here. And even after all that, you're likely still going to be in a monthly deficit.
0: What do you do about that deficit?
1: Well, you go to the budget, you go at the budget again, see if there's anything else you could pause or cut. And next, look at how you would fund that deficit and for how long you could fund it. Do you already have an emergency fund? Is there a family member who could help you? Would you access a home equity line of credit? Would you take money from a TFSA? You really don't want to take it from an RRSP for a bunch of reasons, including the withholding tax. And you don't want to put groceries on your credit card unless you really have.

0: But doing this exercise will help you see what your options are. And by the way, this might make you more scared in the short term, but at least you know what's what. And you remember the saying, the truth will set you free, but first it will, I'm paraphrasing, but first it will annoy you. It will be annoying.
1: Yeah. Looking at the number going, where do I cut? What do I do? Yeah. I mean, yeah. And in some ways, most of us would probably benefit from running through the financial austerity exercise. But yeah. Is there anything else we should be doing in advance?
0: First and foremost, have your eye on cash flow. Live within your means. It isn't easy to do, but it all starts there, right? Income needs to exceed expenses over the course of the year. And second, eliminate credit card debt. So that's very, very hard to do, but even harder if you've been laid off. Third, save an emergency fund. So if you are at high risk of a layoff, think about what your fixed expenses are and how long you might be out for. Say that's $3,000 a month and you might be out for 6 months. That emergency fund goal would be $18,000. Now, some of our listeners are yelling at the radio right now, like, he's lost his mind. I'm never going to be able to save $18,000. I am not prescribing a number. I am just recommending that you look at your finances and see how you could create a bit of a surplus and save something in case you're hit with a layoff. So summarize, picture the layoff, then plan for it. Hope for the best, expect the worst. And to the extent that you can improve your financial situation in advance, great. These are really scary times for a lot of people, in particular, people who are at a real risk of a layoff. And, you know, one of the benefits of being raised by parents who were born in the Great Depression is that they weren't futzed by much, right? Like my mom raised 5 kids, went back to work after 11 years at home, navigated a divorce, summited Mount Kilimanjaro, retired at age 76, and died the way she wanted to die at age 88. Like she was incredibly, incredibly resilient. And at this point in history, this is the characteristic that we are all being asked to bring out in ourselves, resilience.
1: Math and mindset with a whole side order of resilience.
0: That's it.
1: Okay, I think I've got this. Thank you, Bruce.
0: You're welcome.
1: Bruce Sellery is the CEO of the nonprofit credit counseling agency, Credit Canada. Now, just ahead, we'll hear from people sharing messages of hope and reconciliation across the province today. We'll be checking in on what happened at the Honor Walk in downtown Regina. This treaty lives in you and me. That's a powerful reminder, and it's what's behind the next song that you're about to hear. 1876 was written by Cree Métis lyricist Laurie Shaw Grayives. She's from the Muskeg Lake Cree Nation. Now, back in August, this was performed live at the Treaty 6 150th anniversary commemoration event at Fort Carlton. That's the exact location where Treaty 6 was signed. This is a call to listen, to learn, and to heal, not just on the National Day for Truth and Reconciliation, but every single day.

0: 1876, a song written by Cree lyricist Laurie Shaw Grayeyes. She's from the Muskeg Lake Cree Nation. It's now 9 minutes before 6 o'clock, and hundreds of people wearing orange came together today at Regina's Honor Walk. Now, folks were filling Victoria Park in an event organized by the Circle Project. This is a walk honoring survivors of Indian residential schools, remembering children who never returned home. CBC's Andrea Vera spoke with some of the people in downtown Regina.
1: I try to attend every year. This year seems to me to be one of the largest number of people who I've seen attend this walk. And it's so important. It's not really a celebration. To me, it's more of a commemoration. It's an honoring. And it's to recognize that tragedies, that things happen to our ancestors that we should not forget, we should not deny, and we should always realize that this was a chapter in Canadian history from 1830 to 1996, 166 years of a cultural almost being obliterated. And through residential schools, through just terrible things that happened to our ancestors. But, you know, there are many survivors. There are children of survivors out there like myself who will never forget what happened to our ancestors. And this is one way that we can come together and show that we appreciate all the people that come out every year. It means so much to me because my parents, my grandparents, my uncles, my aunties, my older siblings all went to residential school. I was born later enough that I didn't have to go. I wasn't forced to go. I could have went, but I didn't. So I walk for them. I walk for the people that weren't able to be who they are, were meant to be because of the residential school system, because of the church and the government's forced assimilation projects like that. So, you know, I walk for them.
2: I'm here today to support Truth and Reconciliation and to just to show support for what happened, just to remember, kind of remind, just to remind people. I'm wearing some regalia just to remind that the wrongs that were done, and just to acknowledge that maybe we can move forward. And it's okay to say sorry. It's okay to acknowledge what happened. It's okay to cry together. It's okay to

0: to be have humility. At the end of the day, truth and reconciliation for me is having humility and just coming together to find that common ground, because we all share this life and this existence. And in that old Indian way, I believe no one really owns anything. Truly, Creator owns all, and we're just here for a temporary experience. So we need to learn to share and just come in with genuineness and move forward with humility to better humanity. I'm here with my daughter, and I believe it's strongly focused on the children because of what happened was to children, and I believe we can teach the children a better way, like kind of finding middle ground in all the cultures and moving forward in a good way. Yeah, just to show my daughter, you know, the culture that some kids never had. A lot of people, my grandfathers were lost, and my mother, they never danced. They were, I wouldn't say institutionalized, but they had trauma, and they were afraid to practice their culture, or they never knew it. And so I'm the first generation to reclaim my culture and my dance and my ways and my traditions and my medicines and everything. Just learning. Honestly, I'm just learning as I go and just reclaiming what was lost. That's why I dance and try to embrace my culture. We recently lost my spouse, and so I'm a single father, and I believe this is truly healing to me, and it brings good feelings to me, and to hope for the future, that we can heal ourselves with our dance and going to powwows and going to events and bumping shoulders with other people and building opportunities is truly healing. And the style she dances is it's a healing style, and the vibration of the bells, and it gets people uplifted, and it's truly healing. That's why I dance.
1: My name is Milani, and
0: I'm from Key First Nation. Key First Nation. Say it loud. Say it proud. Okay. Key, the key. Like open a door. The key, First Nation. Say the key, First Nation.
1: So I dance for my mom because she passed away.
2: Can you tell me how does it feel? You were at the beginning of the parade. You were here because of your family. How does that make you feel?
1: It makes me feel happy. But it makes me a little nervous, but it makes me more happier. Because my family, like my brother Curry, he's my cousin, and my dad makes me happy. I actually went to my school, and I was talking about Every Child Matters from last night. Until I get I'm liking orange. Because orange is actually just my favorite color.
3: Oh, some of the voices of people at the Truth and Reconciliation Honor Walk in Regina. That was today. Our thanks to CBC's Andrea Vera, who was out speaking with them. Now, looking at the weather, it is going to be a bit more cold tonight. We have strong winds right across the province right now. It's gusting up past 60 in Yorkton, where it's sunny and 15. 15 sunshine in Regina, gusting up to 50 there too. In Saskatoon, wind gusts to 55 and just a few clouds moving in. We do have a frost warning for a number of locations tonight. Those include Assiniboia, Broadview, Estevan, Langham, Maple Creek, Moose Jaw, North Battleford, Prince Albert, Regina, Saskatoon, Weyburn, and Yorkton. Effectively draw a line from the Battlefords through PA down to Yorkton and everything south of there. Yeah, it can probably freeze tonight, so go and cover those low-lying areas, especially if you're like me, you have pumpkins and flowers. Thank you so much for spending time with us on the 306 today. If you want to talk back at your radio, it's 1-800-661-7540. Drop us a line, the306@cbc.ca. I'm Jennifer Cannell. Peter's back tomorrow.
4: I'm David Shield with a look at the news headlines. The City of Prince Albert is incorporating the Truth and Reconciliation calls to action in its public art projects. So far, the city has wrapped 4 bus shelters with art from local Indigenous artists, and plans are underway to add original art panels to 3 more bus shelters. People in Regina have been met with an unwelcome surprise. High temperatures and late moisture has meant a boom in mosquitoes, the city believes.

0: cold temperatures will help kill off the bugs. And speaking of cold, much of South and Central is under a frost advisory tonight. I'll have a full newscast at 7 o'clock.
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3: Hi, I'm Chris Howden. Stevie Wonder's Songs in the Key of Life is one of the greatest albums of all time. One of its engineers walks us through the recording sessions and the new release of four previously unheard tracks for the 50th anniversary.
4: Yes, we have come a long way, but there still is a very long way to go.
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8: Across this country, communities mark the National Day for Truth and Reconciliation, commemorating those affected by Canada's residential school system with music, prayer, and reflection. But an event on BC's Tawasin First Nation ends when a vehicle fatally strikes pedestrians outside a local mall. This is Your World Tonight. I'm Salima Shivji, also on the program.
9: Shake it, shake it, die, die.
10: The plane is like crashed down 15,000 feet in 1 minute.
8: A terrifying plunge for those on board a Dubai airliner headed for Tel Aviv. Witnesses say one of the two pilots stabbed the other before some passengers wrestled him to the floor. A tragedy has cast a heavy shadow over the commemorations, marking the 6th annual National Day for Truth and Reconciliation. Four pedestrians were hit by a vehicle near a Truth and Reconciliation march in Delta, BC. We will have more on that developing story soon. But first, we go to Rafi Bujikanyan on Parliament Hill in Ottawa, where residential school survivors gathered to share their stories.
11: You get a strap.
12: Panah Stape Zendawatch recalls what would happen if he tried speaking his native Algonquin to any of his siblings while they were at residential school.
11: You get soap washed out your mouth because you're not supposed to talk. It's a devil's language, they called it.
12: He was only 5 years old when he, his brothers and sisters were taken from Kitigan-Zibi near Ottawa on a three-day journey by train to St. Mary's on Ontario's border with Manitoba. He endured there for 4 years, his stay only ending because the building got to capacity.
11: We weren't taught how to be parents. We weren't taught what love was, how to hug and all that.
12: Jackie Bouvier says she tried getting around the language restriction.
13: Girls and I used to go in a corner in a playground and speak our language.
12: Bouvier was a resident of the Beauval Residential School in northern Saskatchewan for 4 years.
13: We'd get into trouble because they kind of knew.
12: Bouvier's two baby sisters did not survive their ordeal, buried on the school's old grounds in unmarked graves. Canada's last residential school shut its doors in 1997, but survivors like Bouvier are now faced with something more than an erasure of their native languages. In a video released online on Sunday, a group of men belonging to the white nationalist Second Sons group appeared wearing masks in Kamloops, BC, near the Tkamloops Teshkwamek First Nation, which 5 years ago shook the country when it announced that it found potentially 215 unmarked children's graves. The group unfurled a banner which read, "God Bones."
13: It's appalling. It hurts. And this is not the end of this, I believe. It's going to continue.
12: Survivors fighting the denialism with commemorative events like this one on Parliament Hill, where every year a red memorial cloth bearing the names of children who never returned home to their parents seems to get longer. Now stretching to 60 meters fully unfurled, with more than 4,000 names inscribed on the banner.
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12: Speak